Stan. From the conclusion of the Gospel according to Matthew. The 11 disciples went to Galilee, to the mountain to which Jesus had ordered them. When they saw him, they worshipped, but they doubted. Jesus approached and said to them, "All power in heaven and on earth has been given to me. Go, therefore, and make disciples of all nations, baptizing them in the name of the Father and of the Son and of the Holy Spirit, teaching them to observe all that I have commanded you. Behold, I am with you always until the end of the age." The Gospel of the Lord. Praise to you, Lord Jesus.

A few years ago, someone gave me a picture of Archbishop Fulton Sheen alongside Pope Paul VI. I have it in my office, and I find myself looking at it often. There is something about seeing these two holy men together, one a saint and one about to be declared blessed. Two men who understood something essential about what it means to follow Jesus. We are given the gift of faith so that we can share it. We are all called to be evangelizers. On December 8, 1975, Pope Paul VI issued his great apostolic exhortation, Evangelii Nuntiandi, on evangelization in the modern world. In reflecting on the mission of Christ entrusted to us, he wrote, "The church exists in order to evangelize." And Pope Paul VI reminds us of something else that is very important. Before we can evangelize others, we ourselves must first be evangelized. We must encounter Jesus. We must allow Him to change us. We must continually allow ourselves to be converted more deeply to Him. That same truth was at the heart of the life of our soon-to-be blessed Fulton Sheen. Sheen became known as a great convert maker, and certainly countless people came to Christ and to the church through his ministry. But Sheen understood that evangelization begins with our own relationship with Jesus Christ. Before we can tell someone else about Jesus, we need to know him ourselves. Before we can share his love, we have to allow ourselves to be loved by him. Evangelization is not a new program in the church, even though many of us are discovering its importance today. It did not begin with Fulton Sheen. It did not begin with Pope Paul VI. It comes from Jesus himself. At the ascension, Jesus gave his disciples the Great Commission. Go, therefore, and make disciples of all nations, baptizing them in the name of the Father and of the Son and of the Holy Spirit, and teaching them to obey everything that I have commanded you. Notice that word, go. The Christian life always sends us outward. We receive the gift of Christ so that we can bring Christ to others. We receive the good news so that we can share the good news. We encounter the love of God so that His love can reach the world through us. Have you ever noticed the excitement of a new convert? Or the zeal of a newly ordained priest? There is often this wonderful sense of, I am going to save the world. The truth is that they are not going to save the world. And neither are you. Neither am I. The world has already been saved. Jesus Christ has accomplished that for us through his passion, death, and resurrection. Our task is to tell people the good news that they have been saved. Our responsibility, our mission, is to help people encounter the one who has saved them. And when we have experienced the overwhelming love and mercy of Jesus ourselves, how can we possibly keep it to ourselves? In fact, it is selfish of us, even sinful of us, to receive that love
and then do nothing with it. Friends, Fulton Sheen was one of the great evangelizers of the 20th century. It is estimated that he converted more than 50,000 people to Christianity, approximately the same number of souls who will gather in 3 days at the Dome for his beatification mass. Think about that. Look around the stadium on Thursday and contemplate that these folks represent the same number of souls who were personally touched by the witness of Fulton Sheen leading to their conversion. One life surrendered to Christ, touching tens of thousands of others' lives. We can point to all the ways that Sheen evangelized. He was a priest and a professor. He preached from the pulpit, on the radio, and became an Emmy-winning television personality, often called the world's first televangelist. He served as national director of the Society for the Propagation of the Faith. He was a retreat master and an author. He is one of our church's bishops. But he was also a son, a brother, an uncle, and a friend. And beneath all of these roles, Fulton Sheen was first a beloved son of God, a disciple of Jesus. He had been evangelized. His parents and his parish community brought him to Jesus. He was formed as a follower of Christ, and then he made the decision, day after day, to center his life on Jesus. And for all the accolades that we can heap upon Fulton Sheen, and rightly so, perhaps the most important lesson we can learn from him is also the simplest. Be a person of prayer. Deepen your friendship with Jesus every day. For Sheen, of course, that meant especially his daily holy hour. And here we are tonight, doing the exact same thing. Because this is where evangelization begins. Right here, before Jesus, in communion with him. It is here that we discover again how deeply God loves us. And when we really know that love, and when we allow ourselves to receive it, something happens. And we are compelled to share it. We begin to recognize that the person sitting next to us, the person that we work with, the person in our family, in our school, and even the person we find difficult to love, needs to know the same love of Christ that we have received. Quite often we convince ourselves that evangelization is somebody else's responsibility. Bishops, priests, deacons, religious, missionaries should evangelize. After all, it's their job. We are all called to evangelize. And you do not need a theology degree. You do not need special credentials. You do not need a microphone or a TV program. You need a heart that knows it is loved by God and is willing to share that love with someone else. And that's what happens in our parishes, what's happening in our daily lives, wherever we may be. Sheen once told a wonderful story about Mother Teresa. I quote, "I once asked Mother Teresa how she converted 15,000 men out of the gutters of Calcutta. How, after dragging these poor mortals into your hospice, could you ever evangelize them and teach them the gospel?" "Well," she said, "I didn't.
When I took care of them and showed them love, I would say to them, would you like to hear about Christ? And they would say, is Christ like you? Is Christ like you? No, I would say, but I try to be like him. And then I want to be a Christian. It was that simple. That is the way we should act, so that the world will, without ever hearing a word from us, know about us and what we stand for. Isn't that beautiful? And isn't that challenging? From Fulton Sheen, a master of words, one of the great communicators of his age, a man who could speak comfortably with kings and presidents, industry leaders and movie stars, as well as the ordinary person on the street, we learn that the most powerful way we evangelize is not just what we say, it is how we live. It's not how we treat people, it is how we forgive, it is how we serve, and it is how we love. When we encounter the love of God and truly know that God loves us, we begin to love others differently. And then we share what Jesus has done for us. When you have experienced the love of God in your life, you have something worth sharing. Sheen put it another way. I quote, there are empty vessels all around us. They can be filled with the love of Christ. Are there any empty vessels in your home, among your neighbors? If you are a lawyer, do you know of empty vessels in your profession? There's a doctor, there's a nurse. Are there not many whose lives are destitute? I recently heard of a lawyer who died in Berlin. He was a non-believer. He had a Catholic lawyer visit him and said, now that you are about to die, do you not think it's time to make your peace with God? The dying partner said to him, if Christ and your church has meant so little to you during your life that you never once spoke to me about it, how can it mean anything to me at my death? If Christ and your church has meant so little to you during your life that you never once spoke about it, how can it mean anything to me at my death? We should think about that question. Does Jesus mean something to me? Does his love mean something to me? Has knowing him changed my life? The answer is yes. So then, shouldn't somebody else know about it? If knowing Jesus means that our life is worth living, then our life is worth sharing. Look at the gospel. How many times and in how many different ways did Jesus show people the love of God? And what happened when people encountered that love? They went and told somebody. The woman at the

The same thing should happen to us and through us. My sisters and brothers, fellow missionary disciples, fellow evangelizers, we have work to do. Our world desperately needs the good news of Jesus Christ. It needs to hear that God loves us. It needs to hear that God has not abandoned us. It needs to hear that Jesus Christ, in Jesus Christ, we have been saved. But before we can go out, we have to come here. We have to spend time with Jesus. That's the danger of making a holy hour. If you give Jesus 60 minutes, you just might encounter the love of your life. You might find yourself looking into the gaze of the Savior and discovering how deeply you are loved. You might hear his voice saying to you, "Go. Go, therefore, and make disciples." Sheen himself told yet a remarkable story about the connection between prayer and evangelization. In his autobiography, he recounts an encounter with a Protestant minister. I quote, "Most remarkable of all was a telephone call I received early one morning in Los Angeles. The caller announced himself as Reverend Jack McAllister. He was most insistent that he see me. I told him that I was catching a plane for New York at midday and would be glad to see him at the airport before leaving. A very distinguished Christian gentleman appeared, Mr. Jack McAllister, who told me that he was engaged in a work of world evangelization, sending tapes on the gospel to all parts of the world, and also mailing millions of copies of sermons and scriptures to every quarter of the globe. There is one thing that seems to be missing in my world evangelization, and that is a spiritual practice which will make it successful. What would I recommend?" Sheen recounted how much I depended on the daily holy hour before the Eucharist, and then suggested that since he was not blessed with the Eucharist, he could ask all his people to spend one continuous hour with the Scriptures in prayer and reparation for the sins of the world. 1 year later, I received a pamphlet from him entitled, "Jack McAllister Writes to 1 Hour Watchers." A paragraph from that pamphlet reads, "Please, if you are honestly concerned about making Christ known to literally every creature, give God 1 hour every day. You are needed in God's prayer force to prepare for work in the totally unevangelized areas of the world. Do you love them enough to pray? And will you pay the price of spiritual battle for me for 1 hour daily? Christ asks, what, could you not watch with me 1 hour?" At the end of the first year, Jack McAllister wrote and told me that 700 ministers had pledged 1 hour a day. And as I am now writing this book about 6 years after our meeting in the airport, he sends this message: "We have now mobilized and trained over 100,000 one-hour watchers. We are preparing to train an elite army to pray 4 to 6 to 8 hours daily. Pray ye therefore. The only solution to problems related to world evangelization."

Friends, that brings us right back to where we began. The church exists to evangelize. The world needs evangelizers. Jesus tells us that the harvest is plentiful, but the laborers are few. And so tonight, perhaps the question is not simply who is going to evangelize the world. The question is much more personal. Will I? Will I spend time with Jesus? Will I allow him to evangelize me? Will I allow his love to change my heart? Will I carry that love into my home, my workplace, my parish, my neighborhood? Will I tell someone what Jesus has done for me? Will I go, therefore, and make disciples? Evangelization begins with an encounter. It begins here, before the Lord. It begins by allowing ourselves to know, perhaps more deeply than we have ever before, one simple and life-changing truth that we are to share. God loves you. Fulton Sheen knew that, so he spent his life proclaiming it. Now it's our turn.

Please join in the prayer for canonization. Heavenly Father, source of all holiness, you raise up within the Church in every age men and women who serve with heroic love and dedication. You have blessed your Church through the life and ministry of your faithful servant, Archbishop Fulton J. Sheen. He has written and spoken well of your divine Son, Jesus Christ, and was a true instrument of the Holy Spirit in touching the hearts of countless people. If it be according to your will, for the honor and glory of the Most Holy Trinity, and for the salvation of souls, we ask you to move the Church to proclaim him a saint. We ask this prayer through Jesus Christ our Lord. Amen.

The divine praises. Blessed be God. Blessed be his holy name. Blessed be Jesus Christ, true God and true man. Blessed be the name of Jesus. Blessed be his most sacred heart. Blessed be his most precious blood. Blessed be Jesus in the most holy sacrament of the altar. Blessed be the Holy Spirit, the Paraclete. Blessed be the great Mother of God, Mary most holy. Blessed be her holy and immaculate conception. Blessed be her glorious assumption. Blessed be the name of Mary, Virgin and Mother. Blessed be Saint Joseph, her most chaste spouse. Blessed be God and his angels and his saints. May the heart of Jesus in the most blessed sacrament be praised, adored, and loved with great affection at every moment and in all the tabernacles of the world, even until the end of time. Amen.

We all have a guardian angel who is our heavenly helper assigned by God to watch over us during our lives. From the moment of conception, we are given a guardian angel who looks out for us, guides us to do good works, and protects us from evil. The Catechism of the Catholic Church says, "From its beginning until death, human life is surrounded by their watchful care and intercession. Beside each believer stands an angel as protector and shepherd, leading him to life." Already here on earth, the Christian life shares by faith in the blessed company of angels and men united in God. We can reach out to our guardian angels at any time through the guardian angel prayer. Angel of God, my guardian dear, to whom God's love commits me here, ever this day be at my side.

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1: I'm Veronica Dudo in Washington, D.C. 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
1: Sounding off, Republican lawmakers are warning of the dangers in the upcoming midterm elections. 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
1: Thank you for being with us on the Feast of St. Matthew. Our top story tonight. President Donald Trump travels to New York to meet with other world leaders at the United Nations General Assembly. They face a host of problems across the globe, including the conflict in the Middle East. White House correspondent Owen Jensen reports. Good evening, Owen.
4: Veronica, good evening to you. Well, in the South Lawn of the White House today, President Donald Trump unveiled the new helipad, which he used for the very first time.
5: President Donald Trump cuts the ribbon for the new White House helipad before leaving on his trip to New York. President Trump will address the UN General Assembly as the conflict in the Middle East spreads. Yemen's Houthi rebels attacked Saudi Arabia's capital city of Riyadh. President Trump must decide if U.S. forces will join that fight. Iran also continues to wage war. Tehran believes the U.S. plans to resume military action. Iran's parliamentary speaker says Iran will both fight and negotiate at the same time. Another tanker in the Strait of Hormuz was reportedly struck this morning, injuring at least two crew members.
6: We must have free and open commerce, and I expect us and our allies to take decisive action, whether it's the Somali pirates, now the Houthis, or the Iranian regime acting like naval terrorists in attacking civilian shipping.
5: The war in Ukraine also remains a constant concern for world leaders at the UN. Volodymyr Zelensky thanks President Trump for signing a Russia sanctions bill into law. The two leaders are expected to meet this week in New York.
7: This thing has been tough to solve, no doubt about it, but I'd rather work for a president who has energetically tried to solve the problem. We're going to keep on trying to solve it. Do I think it'll get solved eventually? Yes, it's just a question of time.
5: Some members of President Trump's cabinet also traveled to New York. Secretary of State Marco Rubio rang the opening bell at the stock exchange. Before holding a series of meetings with leaders from Bolivia to Japan and South Korea.
8: All right, thank you.
5: Earlier, President Trump also announced a deal with Denmark to allow the U.S. to control the security of Greenland while keeping the island under Danish control. The deal could be signed this week at the U.N.
4: Now, President Donald Trump is set to address the U.N. General Assembly tomorrow morning just before 10 a.m. Eastern Time. And then also, he will later, a busy week ahead for the president. He has a summit with China's President Xi here at the White House, plenty on the agenda. Veronica, send it back to you.
1: Oh, and what's the latest on the media outlets banned from the White House last week over their coverage of the president?
4: Yeah, everybody's talking about it, that's for sure. MS Now, CNN, Politico have all sued to restore access to the White House. They say their First Amendment rights have been violated. President Trump says he cherishes a free press, but he warns that fake news is a threat to national security and must be stopped. Veronica, with that, send it back to you.
1: Thank you, Owen. House lawmakers are just weeks away from the crucial November midterms. Republicans may be in for a harsh reality check and are in danger of losing control of the U.S. House. Some Republicans who are not returning to Washington are sounding off about GOP leadership. Let's check in with Capitol Hill correspondent Eric Rosales. Eric, welcome back. What more can you tell us?
9: Well, thank you, Veronica. Good evening to you. House Speaker Mike Johnson sent lawmakers home early so that they could campaign in their districts. But right now, a lot of them are telling me that they're facing serious blowback over high gas prices, the Iran war, tariffs, and even rising interest rates. Two House Republicans who are no longer tethered to the Republican Party are sounding off. That's Nancy Mace and Thomas Massie. They blasted GOP leadership. Congressman Massie says that he can trace several things that led to his primary defeat at the hands of a Trump-backed candidate.
2: I voted against Mike Johnson for Speaker. I'm the only Republican who did that. That's when I started getting on the administration's bad side. I disparaged the big, beautiful bill. I had the audacity to say that you can't lower taxes and increase spending and expect good results in terms of the debt and the deficit.
8: Massie was the driving force behind the release of nearly 3.5 million pages of the Epstein files. He also opposed the Iran war. The Kentucky lawmaker says that prompted $30 billion to be spent against him.
2: But I would do it all over again. I would absolutely. And I think it was a $30 billion lesson for America that if you come up here and vote your principles too much, they're going to take you out. I'm fine with that.
8: Massie claims the early release was designed specifically to block his floor vote to force even more Epstein files and to impeach Defense Secretary Pete Hegseth. Another departing GOP lawmaker, Congresswoman Nancy Mace, she lost her primary for South Carolina governor. She had this to say about the November midterms.
10: This midterm is going to be a bloodbath. I'm concerned about it. When the economy is the way that it is, when rates are up, when the price and the affordability and the cost of living is up where it is traditionally, the majority goes the other direction in a midterm election. I fully expect that to happen.
11: They continue to, at best, bury their heads in the sand while Rome is burning. That's a disgrace. And that's why I believe the American people are going to fire them in November.
8: Generic polls show voters favoring Democrats by nearly 8 points. Despite that, House Speaker Mike Johnson remains confident.
12: We know this is going to be a tight race, and it's going to be decided by about 20 jump ball swing districts around the country by hundreds of votes in each district. So we're not taking anything for granted, but I'm absolutely convinced that we are going to keep and grow this majority.
9: And if that wasn't enough, another black eye for House Republicans. EWTN News Nightly has learned that an ethics complaint signed under oath has been filed against Colorado Congresswoman Lauren Boebert. She is accused of having affairs with members of her congressional staff and then making a $200,000 hush payment. House rules prohibit sexual relationships between a member of Congress and their personal staff. Boebert denies the allegations, calling them a political smear, but the House Ethics Committee is investigating. At the Capitol, Eric Rosales, EWTN News Nightly. Veronica?
1: A new federal tax credit could help families afford Catholic school while giving taxpayers a way to support students through scholarships. The new credit allows taxpayers to claim up to $1,700 for contributions to qualified scholarship organizations. In order to expand scholarship access for families, states must opt into the program. So far, a little more than 24 states are participating. Joining me now is Chris McMahon, president of Aquinas Wealth Advisors. Chris, welcome back to the show.
13: Hi, Veronica. Thanks for having me.
1: So we've long heard about vouchers. This is state programs, but this is something from a federal level. Can you talk a little bit more about this new initiative?
13: Absolutely. It's really amazing, Veronica. We were thinking about here we are celebrating the Feast of St. Matthew, the tax collector, the reviled tax collector. And we as Catholics often thought of the tax man as not our friend, not helping us really to preserve our church and protect and grow our church and Catholic education. These state programs you mentioned, some states call them the EITC, their earned income tax credits. They're confusing, and some folks just have never looked into them. At the beginning, they really only supported states. The states would only approve companies. It was corporate taxes. About 4 or 5 years ago, many of the states said individual taxpayers can also get those credits. And in some states, up to 90 cents on the dollar that folks in their state are giving to state income taxes could go directly to Catholic education. So we don't want to skip by that one too soon. We're telling folks, check with your director, your diocesan director. The big, beautiful bill, that the president passed in 2027 has something that every Catholic who wants to preserve Catholic education should be excited about. $1,700 dollar for dollar tax credit, that's a family $3,400 if there's two taxpayers in that family, can go directly to funding Catholic education as opposed to going into the black hole of federal spending. So this is absolutely amazing. If we think about the power, we think there's $5 billion at least in that program alone. That's not even mentioning the state program, an additional $5 billion that could go to support Catholic education.
1: Is there any limit on the amount of the scholarship donation?
13: Yeah, so it's a tax credit up to $1,700 per person, per taxpayer. So again, in a household, $3,400. But it is, there's no real cap on it, which is really interesting. It's even a little easier to understand than the state programs. So what we're doing at Aquinas Wealth, and you know, we're actually talking about it in detail in the Faith and Finance report on EWTN Plus. We're talking about saying, hey guys, how do you make this? How do you maximize the benefit to the church? And it's really a three-legged stool, Veronica. It's learning those state tax credits. Mm-hmm. And many times the schools have a director of development can help us with that. And we're trying to encourage our clients that used to have children in Catholic school that are long, you know, the kids are now having kids of their own, saying we can still have an ability to save these Catholic schools through the state tax program, looking at the federal program. And then lastly, Veronica, the other missing piece, it's really amazing, corporate matching of gifts. We as Catholics forget to check this. Everybody forgets to check that box. There was $7 billion last year, approximately, of corporate matching gifts that were not matched. And we think that $7 billion, about $4 billion of that is Catholics. We're saying, my goodness, put this all together. We're talking about $15 billion, we think, that could come back to support Catholic education and the Catholic institutions. It's really an amazing and exciting time, I think, for our faith.
1: A new initiative that can certainly have a very big impact for the Catholic sphere. Chris McMahon, thank you so much for coming on today. Really appreciate it.
13: Thanks, Veronica.
1: Today, the Holy See Press Office released the itinerary of Pope Leo XIV's trip to South America. It will happen in three phases, and each stop will have its own motto. The apostolic journey begins in Uruguay on November 6. The motto is, I bring you news of great joy. Then from November 8 to the 11th, the Holy Father will be in Argentina. That motto is, welcome everyone, go and proclaim. Finally, from November 11 through the 17th, Pope Leo will visit Peru with the motto, let us open our hearts. Now to Japan, where Typhoon Dujen is battering the country's east coast. Look at these pictures. You can see the heavy rain and high winds. Meanwhile, floodwaters are causing problems on the roads. The storm has broken rainfall records in a number of areas, and officials are warning about the risks of landslides. Nearly 2 million people are under evacuation orders as tens of thousands are still without power. It is the region's 25th typhoon of the year. German Chancellor Friedrich Merz says he will stay in office after his party suffered two more regional election defeats. In eastern Germany, on the Baltic Sea coast, Merz's Christian Democratic Union fell below the 5% threshold, losing its seats in the regional parliament for the first time in modern German history. On Sunday, in another election in Berlin, the CDU dropped to second place behind the hard-left Left Party. Merz calls the result a disaster, but says he will press ahead with his economic reforms. We have a lot more still to come on EWTN News Nightly. Not your typical office. There is a part of the USDA you probably have never heard of, but it impacts everyday Americans. And an annual tradition, we bring you the details of the Marian pilgrimage in Washington, D.C.
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1: The fourth annual annual Dominican Rosary pilgrimage will take place this Saturday, September 26th, at the National Shrine of the Immaculate Conception in Washington, D.C. The full-day event is hosted by the Dominican Friars of the Province of St. Joseph. More than 4,000 pilgrims from across the country will gather for prayer and devotion to Christ and Our Lady. Joining us now is Dominican Father Rafael Arteaga, spokesman for the Dominican Rosary Pilgrimage. Father, welcome to the show.
16: Thank you so much for having me.
1: Now, the Dominican Rosary Pilgrimage is just days away on the 26th for viewers who may have never attended the pilgrimage before. Mm-hmm. Can you tell us what they can expect?
16: Sure. So it's a full day that is based on the Rosary. So we begin at 9 a.m. on the 26th, and the first kind of entrance procession begins at 10, and we begin with this beautiful procession with a statue to Our Lady of the Rosary. And the whole day is dedicated to the theme of the Rosary. So we have two conferences that are being preached by Father Peter John Cameron, and the whole day is kind of just focused in prayer, you know, prayer and contemplation of Our Lady. And so that's kind of what you have to expect for the day. And there should be a lot of Dominicans around and good fun as well.
1: It sounds like a wonderful lineup. What do you want Catholics to rediscover about the power of the Rosary mm-hmm. through this pilgrimage?
16: I would say, you know, that Mary, our mother, she's here for us. She's here to help us in our life. And she reigns in heaven with her son, Jesus, to bring us back to him. That's what I would say, that the Rosary really is that rope that ties us up and brings us up to heaven. And so that's what I would want people to really come to know about the Rosary through this pilgrimage.
1: This event has been building spiritually through a 9-month novena. Mm-hmm. Why was it important to begin this journey of prayer so far in advance?
16: Well, everything begins with God. Everything begins with God. And if we're looking for any success in any of our endeavors, it has to come from God first. And so we ask and we implore the Holy Spirit to open hearts and open minds so that our preaching might be efficacious, so that hearts may come to listen and to know the Word of God that is being spoken to them. So that's why we need 9 months.
1: And it's a message that is so true, especially in today's world.
16: Absolutely.
1: Finally, how can people take part in the 26th, and where can they find out more details?
16: Sure. So you can log on to rosarypilgrimage.org, and you can see all of the information, the schedule that's there, any questions that you may have. But so you can come to the actual pilgrimage itself, held at the Basilica of the National Shrine of the Immaculate Conception on September 26th. You can be there in person. You can also sign up for more information online. And you can also watch the pilgrimage on our website or on YouTube to see it live.
1: Fantastic. With technology, people who aren't able to be there can still participate.
16: Absolutely.
1: Father Rafael, thank you so much for coming in today.
16: Thank you so much for having me.
1: Faith-based organizations are partnering with the U.S. Department of Agriculture to help fight hunger and support families. The USDA says churches, synagogues, mosques, and other faith groups will have more opportunities to take part in food distribution and nutrition assistance programs while maintaining their religious identity. The department has also launched an initiative with school cafeterias to provide nutritious meals for children. Joining me now to discuss is Steve Mesa, Faith Director at the United States Department of Agriculture. Welcome and great to have you on the show.
17: Thank you so much for having me.
1: The USDA partners with faith-based organizations. Can you share a little bit more about how this works?
17: Absolutely. When I came on here as the Faith Director about a year ago, you know, you always want to impress your boss when you first jump on. And so I remember sitting down with Secretary Brooke Rollins and I said, ma'am, we want to give faith communities a seat at the table here. And she corrected me very quickly and she said, no, we want to give faith-based communities a prominent seat at the table where their voices are heard and really fully integrated into every aspect of the USDA's resources and mission. For far too long, faith-based communities were treated as an afterthought, or worse, really actively discouraged from engaging with the federal government. And we saw that from the prior administration. Many nonprofits chose not to, quote unquote, trade shekels for shackles, right? The idea of refusing government support and refusing the restrictions that came with government involvement. And so our administration and this office specifically has really made an effort to re-engage these organizations, to get government out of their way so that they can do what they do best, is care for the needs of their communities. So really, these faith-based partners have been prioritized, not sidelined, in our administration.
1: In practical terms, could you talk a little bit about what USDA provides to places of worship, like churches or synagogues, who are trying to help feed people in the community?
17: Absolutely. So I see my role really as a traffic cop. Faith-based organizations walk into my office every day, and they have food pantries and food programs and nutritional programs. And my job is to get them plugged into this behemoth of a cabinet agency and department and get them the resources and get them to the right offices here and to really advocate for what they do. And so oftentimes that comes in the form of supplying a reliable stream of nutritious food for food pantries that support both hungry families and American agriculture, linking them to local producers, farmers, and ranchers to provide markets and opportunities there.
1: Now, you're also leading the Harvest to Hallways initiatives. Can you tell us more about its goal to bring nutritious food to children?
17: Absolutely. So many people don't realize that a lot of the Make America Healthy Again agenda and policies come out of the USDA. And so the idea is very, very simple. It's real food in schools in our school lunch program. Our school lunch program provides nearly 5 billion meals annually to about 30 million children. The idea, Veronica, is to create systemic change that outlives any administration, but creates lasting change.
1: Well, it certainly seems like you guys are doing that. So many initiatives to talk about. Steve Messa, thank you so much for coming on and to talk a little bit more about the faith-based partnerships.
17: Thank you.
1: Up next on EWTN News Nightly, Reason to Hope, the inspiring message Pope Leo found in a famous parable of Jesus. Plus, why the Holy Father encouraged a group of nuns to look into the mirror of eternity.
18: This is EWTN Daily Saint, where each story reminds us that holiness is possible in every age. Saint Matthew underwent a profound conversion, becoming an apostle of Jesus Christ and an evangelist. Before meeting Christ, Matthew worked as a tax collector. Seen by the Jewish people as traitors, tax collectors worked for the Romans to oppress the poor. Following Matthew's call, Jesus and his followers dined in Matthew's home with other tax collectors, scandalizing Jewish leaders and allowing Jesus to assert his mission of calling sinners to repentance. Matthew later wrote one of the four Gospels, presenting Jesus as the fulfillment of the Old Testament promises and the long-awaited Messiah. His gospel is the first account of Jesus's ministry and teachings written by an apostle. Matthew later preached the gospel, converting many pagans in various

0: Represented poor Clare nuns in Italy. The Pope delivered a message of encouragement as they live faithfully through prayer, poverty, and adherence to the gospel.
1: Con la mente nello specchio dell'eternità.
2: And it is precisely with your mind reflected in the mirror of eternity that I invite you to look both at the present time, with its dramas and uncertainties, and at the challenges of your little world, rich in its past, and called to look to the future with hope.
0: It's a parable that may perplex some, but according to Pope Leo, it shows just how grand God's designs are. EWTN News' Brian Schumacher reports.
3: At his Angelus message on Sunday, Pope Leo emphasized one key theme, hope, for all of us.
2: God's plans are infinitely greater, and let us say, more human, than those that we men and women, marked by sin, can conceive or bring to fruition.
3: Sunday's Gospel recounted the parable of Jesus, where the landowner hires laborers to work in the vineyard. Some worked all day, some worked half, and some were only hired toward the end. However, the landowner paid them all the same amount. And what's more, those who came last were paid first.
2: God has different ways and fresh ideas, even for those who consider themselves to be first and believe that they have earned what they have.
3: Those different and fresh ways of God, says Pope Leo, aren't reasons for us to despair, but to hope and rejoice.
2: We all gain joy, wisdom, and a better future when the law of love interrupts that of calculation.
3: Pope Leo says we have the grace of being God's co-workers, and where his newness breaks forth, there is no envy or division.
2: Therefore, let us seek the Lord while he may be found. Let us call upon him while he is near. Let us abandon crooked paths and wicked thoughts.
3: In Rome, Brian Schumacher, EWTN News Nightly.
0: We thank you for watching tonight. Remember, you can follow us on social media, Facebook, X, YouTube, and Instagram at EWTN News Nightly. I'm Veronica Dudo. Good night and God bless.
4: Mother Angelica, answering the call.
5: Well, we have a call. I've been forgetting about these calls. Hello?
6: Hello, Mother Angelica.
5: Hey, where are you from?
6: I'm from New Jersey, and my name is Grace.
5: Wonderful. What is your question?
6: Well, before I say anything, I just want to tell you I love you dearly, and I praise God for you.
5: Thank you.
6: I do want to speak about nursing homes. My comment is, we are all brothers and sisters in Christ. I want to give you an example. I volunteered, and I asked the Blessed Mother to give me the worst cases, okay? Well, I saw the worst cases. I went home and I cried. I went to the Blessed Mother. I said, you're going to have to do it. I can't. I got up the next morning and I went. I don't know. I went. There was this woman. She chewed on a sock constantly, and she just made guttural sounds. I went every day. And, you know, one day she spoke to me. She told me about a ranch, about a horse. Not clearly, but I understood it. And I just want to say that we are all brothers and sisters in Christ. Even though she had no one, she had me, her sister.
5: That's something we have forgotten. Because the world, in newspapers, in radio, in television, everywhere, always builds everybody up to perfection. Old people look like they just came out of Vogue. When you're 89, you can't look like Vogue. You can't. Why can't you be a beautiful old person? You say, well, Mother, you don't have any wrinkles. Well, if I lost 50 pounds, I would. We can't go by that. See, we have been raised in a world that says, you know, it's survival of the fittest. You're not fit. I don't think that's the right way of thinking. Not only are we fit, we're absolutely necessary for the salvation of many, many souls. For example, I don't know how many thousands of rosaries we gave away. Only because you make them. You've got time. Make rosaries.

0: You don't have to feel useless. Because, you see, God is still with you. He's still in you. You look like Him. You're made to His image. Age doesn't mean anything. I would think, to the best of your ability, do what you can. And many of you are listening to me tonight in nursing homes, and nobody comes to visit. But your angel's there. Your God is there. The people around you are there. And even if you're alone, in the inside of your heart, He's there. So I don't want you to be lonely. Your greatest time to work is now. The greatest time to work is now. Prayer is work. Going to Mass is work. Everything is work. Your whole life is one of work. If you're saying that my sisters that are before the Blessed Sacrament day and night are not working, then you've never prayed. So remember, don't snuff your life out because somebody thinks you should, or you get rid of pain. This is all a lie. Don't buy the lie. You're valuable, very valuable to God, and you will give Him pleasure and joy. If you can wake up in the age of 85 and say, "Thank you, God, I have one more day to love you."
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4: We want to invite you to pray the rosary with us. The rosary is many things, but perhaps the best way to think about the rosary is to think about it as a spiritual place, as an invisible chapel that you can enter into even in a busy time of life. And in a place like this, to enter into silence, to prayerfulness, and to follow the events of the life of our Lord Jesus Christ as they must have been seen by the eyes of His mother. We celebrate the rosary with Mary, but of course that means we celebrate it with Jesus. And we look on Him in the mysteries of grace and salvation as His mother and Joseph and the apostles must have seen these events. So quietly enter into your own spirit. And join us as we offer the rosary to God in honor of Christ and His mother.

0: The first five decades of the Rosary are called the joyful mysteries. They're called joyful because they represent the early events in the life of Christ and the joy that his mother would have had at these events. In the name of the Father, and of the Son, and of the Holy Spirit. Amen. I believe in God, the Father Almighty, creator of heaven and earth, and in Jesus Christ, his only Son, our Lord, who was conceived by the Holy Spirit, born of the Virgin Mary, suffered under Pontius Pilate, was crucified, died, and was buried. He descended into hell. The third day he rose again from the dead, and he ascended into heaven, and is seated at the right hand of God, the Father Almighty, from whence he shall come to judge the living and the dead.
1: I believe in the Holy Spirit, the Holy Catholic Church, the communion of saints, the forgiveness of sins, the resurrection of the body, and life everlasting. Amen.
0: Our Father, who art in heaven, hallowed be thy name. Thy kingdom come, thy will be done, on earth as it is in heaven.
1: Give us this day our daily bread, and forgive us our trespasses, as we forgive those who trespass against us. And lead us not into temptation, but deliver us from evil. Amen.
0: Let us offer the next three Aves, that we will have an increase of faith, hope, and love. Hail Mary, full of grace, the Lord is with thee. Blessed art thou amongst women, and blessed is the fruit of thy womb, Jesus.
1: Holy Mary, Mother of God, pray for us sinners, now and at the hour of our death. Amen.
0: Hail Mary, full of grace, the Lord is with thee. Blessed art thou amongst women, and blessed is the fruit of thy womb, Jesus.
1: Holy Mary, Mother of God, pray for us sinners, now and at the hour of our death. Amen.
0: Hail Mary, full of grace, the Lord is with thee. Blessed art thou amongst women, and blessed is the fruit of thy womb, Jesus.
1: Holy Mary, Mother of God, pray for us sinners, now and at the hour of our death. Amen.
0: Glory be to the Father, and to the Son, and to the Holy Spirit.
1: As it was in the beginning, is now, and ever shall be, world without end. Amen.

0: The first joyful mystery, the Annunciation by the angel to Mary that she will be the mother of Emmanuel. Our Father, who art in heaven, hallowed be thy name. Thy kingdom come, thy will be done, on earth as it is in heaven.
1: Give us this day our daily bread, and forgive us our trespasses, as we forgive those who trespass against us. And lead us not into temptation, but deliver us from evil. Amen.
0: Hail Mary, full of grace, the Lord is with thee. Blessed art thou amongst women, and blessed is the fruit of thy womb, Jesus.
1: Holy Mary, Mother of God, pray for us sinners, now and at the hour of our death. Amen.
0: Hail Mary, full of grace, the Lord is with thee. Blessed art thou amongst women, and blessed is the fruit of thy womb, Jesus.
1: Holy Mary, Mother of God, pray for us sinners, now and at the hour of our death. Amen.
0: Hail Mary, full of grace, the Lord is with thee. Blessed art thou amongst women, and blessed is the fruit of thy womb, Jesus.
1: Holy Mary, Mother of God, pray for us sinners, now and at the hour of our death. Amen.
0: Hail Mary, full of grace, the Lord is with thee. Blessed art thou amongst women, and blessed is the fruit of thy womb, Jesus.
1: Holy Mary, Mother of God, pray for us sinners, now and at the hour of our death. Amen.
0: Hail Mary, full of grace, the Lord is with thee. Blessed art thou amongst women, and blessed is the fruit of thy womb, Jesus.
1: Holy Mary, Mother of God, pray for us sinners, now and at the hour of our death. Amen.
0: Hail Mary, full of grace, the Lord is with thee. Blessed art thou amongst women, and blessed is the fruit of thy womb, Jesus.
1: Holy Mary, Mother of God, pray for us sinners, now and at the hour of our death. Amen.
0: Hail Mary, full of grace, the Lord is with thee. Blessed art thou amongst women, and blessed is the fruit of thy womb, Jesus.
1: Holy Mary, Mother of God, pray for us sinners, now and at the hour of our death. Amen.
0: Hail Mary, full of grace, the Lord is with thee. Blessed art thou amongst women, and blessed is the fruit of thy womb, Jesus.
1: Holy Mary, Mother of God, pray for us sinners, now and at the hour of our death. Amen.
0: Hail Mary, full of grace, the Lord is with thee. Blessed art thou amongst women, and blessed is the fruit of thy womb, Jesus.
1: Holy Mary, Mother of God, pray for us sinners, now and at the hour of our death. Amen.
0: Hail Mary, full of grace, the Lord is with thee. Blessed art thou amongst women, and blessed is the fruit of thy womb, Jesus.
1: Holy Mary, Mother of God, pray for us sinners, now and at the hour of our death. Amen.
0: Glory be to the Father, and to the Son, and to the Holy Spirit.
1: As it was in the beginning, is now, and ever shall be, world without end. Amen.
0: O my Jesus,
1: forgive us our sins.
0: Save us from the fires of hell.
1: Bring all souls to heaven, especially those in most need of thy mercy.
0: The second joyful mystery, the visitation of our Blessed Lady to Elizabeth and to the child in her womb, John the Baptist. Our Father, who art in heaven, hallowed be thy name. Thy kingdom come, thy will be done, on earth as it is in heaven.
1: Give us this day our daily bread, and forgive us our trespasses, as we forgive those who trespass against us. And lead us not into temptation, but deliver us from evil. Amen.
0: Hail Mary, full of grace, the Lord is with thee. Blessed art thou amongst women, and blessed is the fruit of thy womb, Jesus.
1: Holy Mary, Mother of God, pray for us sinners, now and at the hour of our death. Amen.
0: Hail Mary, full of grace, the Lord is with thee. Blessed art thou amongst women, and blessed is the fruit of thy womb, Jesus.
1: Holy Mary, Mother of God, pray for us sinners, now and at the hour of our death. Amen.
0: Hail Mary, full of grace, the Lord is with thee. Blessed art thou amongst women, and blessed is the fruit of thy womb, Jesus.
1: Holy Mary, Mother of God, pray for us sinners, now and at the hour of our death. Amen.
2: Hail Mary, full of grace, the Lord is with thee. Blessed art thou amongst women, and blessed is the fruit of thy womb, Jesus.
1: Holy Mary, Mother of God, pray for us sinners now and at the hour of our death. Amen.
2: Hail Mary, full of grace, the Lord is with thee. Blessed art thou amongst women, and blessed is the fruit of thy womb, Jesus.
1: Holy Mary, Mother of God, pray for us sinners now and at the hour of our death. Amen.
2: Hail Mary, full of grace, the Lord is with thee. Blessed art thou amongst women, and blessed is the fruit of thy womb, Jesus.
1: Holy Mary, Mother of God, pray for us sinners, now and at the hour of our death. Amen.
2: Hail Mary, full of grace, the Lord is with thee. Blessed art thou amongst women, and blessed is the fruit of thy womb, Jesus.
1: Holy Mary, Mother of God, pray for us sinners, now and at the hour of our death. Amen.
2: Hail Mary, full of grace, the Lord is with thee. Blessed art thou amongst women, and blessed is the fruit of thy womb, Jesus.
1: Holy Mary, Mother of God, pray for us sinners, now and at the hour of our death. Amen.
2: Hail Mary, full of grace, the Lord is with thee. Blessed art thou amongst women, and blessed is the fruit of thy womb, Jesus.
1: Holy Mary, Mother of God, pray for us sinners, now and at the hour of our death. Amen.
2: Hail Mary, full of grace, the Lord is with thee. Blessed art thou amongst women, and blessed is the fruit of thy womb, Jesus.
1: Holy Mary, Mother of God, pray for us sinners, now and at the hour of our death. Amen.
2: Hail Mary, full of grace, the Lord is with thee. Blessed art thou amongst women, and blessed is the fruit of thy womb, Jesus.
1: Holy Mary, Mother of God, pray for us sinners, now and at the hour of our death. Amen.
2: Glory be to the Father, and to the Son, and to the Holy Spirit.
1: As it was in the beginning, is now, and ever shall be, world without end. Amen.
3: O my Jesus, forgive us our sins. Save us from the fires of hell. Bring all souls to heaven, especially those in most need of thy mercy.
2: The third joyful mystery, the birth of our divine Savior. The birth of Jesus is filled with joy. The joy of the angels, the joy of the shepherds, the joy of the Magi. But it happens in such strange circumstances. She laid him in a manger because there was no room for them in the inn. How important it is for us to remember that God chose that his son would be poor, that he would be very poor, that he would be poor all of his life. There are two things we need to think about. First of all, that according to his own words, what we do for the poor, we do for him. And secondly, that we ourselves must not be attached to worldly things and invested in seeking and getting things that make us comfortable. Our Father, who art in heaven, hallowed be thy name. Thy kingdom come, thy will be done, on earth as it is in heaven.
1: Give us this day our daily bread, and forgive us our trespasses, as we forgive those who trespass against us. And lead us not into temptation, but deliver us from evil. Amen.
2: Hail Mary, full of grace, the Lord is with thee. Blessed art thou amongst women, and blessed is the fruit of thy womb, Jesus.
1: Holy Mary, Mother of God, pray for us sinners, now and at the hour of our death. Amen.
2: Hail Mary, full of grace, the Lord is with thee. Blessed art thou amongst women, and blessed is the fruit of thy womb, Jesus.
1: Holy Mary, Mother of God, pray for us sinners, now and at the hour of our death. Amen.
2: Hail Mary, full of grace, the Lord is with thee. Blessed art thou amongst women, and blessed is the fruit of thy womb, Jesus.
1: Holy Mary, Mother of God, Pray for us sinners, now and at the hour of our death. Amen.
2: Hail Mary, full of grace, the Lord is with thee. Blessed art thou amongst women, and blessed is the fruit of thy womb, Jesus.
1: Holy Mary, Mother of God, pray for us sinners, now and at the hour of our death. Amen.
2: Hail Mary, full of grace, the Lord is with thee. Blessed art thou amongst women, and blessed is the fruit of thy womb, Jesus.
1: Holy Mary, Mother of God, pray for us sinners, now and at the hour of our death. Amen.
2: Hail Mary, full of grace, the Lord is with thee. Blessed art thou amongst women, and blessed is the fruit of thy womb, Jesus.
1: Holy Mary, Mother of God, pray for us sinners, now and at the hour of our death. Amen.
2: Hail Mary, full of grace, the Lord is with thee. Blessed art thou amongst women, and blessed is the fruit of thy womb, Jesus.
1: Holy Mary, Mother of God, pray for us sinners, now and at the hour of our death. Amen.
2: Hail Mary, full of grace, the Lord is with thee. Blessed art thou amongst women, and blessed is the fruit of thy womb, Jesus.
1: Holy Mary, Mother of God, pray for us sinners now and at the hour of our death. Amen.
2: Hail Mary, full of grace, the Lord is with thee. Blessed art thou amongst women, and blessed is the fruit of thy womb, Jesus.
1: Holy Mary, Mother of God, pray for us sinners now and at the hour of our death. Amen.
2: Hail Mary, full of grace, the Lord is with thee. Blessed art thou amongst women, and blessed is the fruit of thy womb, Jesus.
1: Holy Mary, Mother of God, pray for us sinners, now and at the hour of our death. Amen.
2: Glory be to the Father, and to the Son, and to the Holy Spirit.
1: As it was in the beginning, is now, and ever shall be, world without end. Amen.
4: O my Jesus, forgive us our sins.
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6: Bring all souls to heaven. Especially those in most need of thy mercy.
2: The fourth joyful mystery, the presentation of the Christ child in the temple by Mary and Joseph. Our Father, who art in heaven, hallowed be thy name. Thy kingdom come, thy will be done, on earth as it is in heaven.
1: Give us this day our daily bread, and forgive us our trespasses, as we forgive those who trespass against us. And lead us not into temptation, but deliver us from evil. Amen.
2: Hail Mary, full of grace, the Lord is with thee. Blessed art thou amongst women, and blessed is the fruit of thy womb, Jesus.
1: Holy Mary, Mother of God, pray for us sinners, now and at the hour of our death. Amen.
2: Hail Mary, full of grace, the Lord is with thee. Blessed art thou amongst women, and blessed is the fruit of thy womb, Jesus.
1: Holy Mary, Mother of God, pray for us sinners, now and at the hour of our death. Amen.
2: Hail Mary, full of grace, the Lord is with thee. Blessed art thou amongst women, and blessed is the fruit of thy womb, Jesus.
1: Holy Mary, Mother of God, pray for us sinners, now and at the hour of our death. Amen.
2: Hail Mary, full of grace, the Lord is with thee. Blessed art thou amongst women, and blessed is the fruit of thy womb, Jesus.
1: Holy Mary, Mother of God, pray for us sinners, now and at the hour of our death. Amen.
2: Hail Mary, full of grace, the Lord is with thee. Blessed art thou amongst women, and blessed is the fruit of thy womb, Jesus.
1: Holy Mary, Mother of God, pray for us sinners, now and at the hour of our death. Amen.
2: Hail Mary, full of grace, the Lord is with thee. Blessed art thou amongst women, and blessed is the fruit of thy womb, Jesus.
1: Holy Mary, Mother of God, pray for us sinners, now and at the hour of our death. Amen.
2: Hail Mary, full of grace, the Lord is with thee. Blessed art thou amongst women, and blessed is the fruit of thy womb, Jesus.
1: Holy Mary, Mother of God, pray for us sinners, now and at the hour of our death. Amen.
2: Hail Mary, full of grace, the Lord is with thee. Blessed art thou amongst women, and blessed is the fruit of thy womb, Jesus.
1: Holy Mary, Mother of God, Pray for us sinners, now and at the hour of our death. Amen.
2: Hail Mary, full of grace, the Lord is with thee. Blessed art thou amongst women, and blessed is the fruit of thy womb, Jesus.
1: Holy Mary, Mother of God, pray for us sinners, now and at the hour of our death. Amen.
2: Hail Mary, full of grace, the Lord is with thee. Blessed art thou amongst women, and blessed is the fruit of thy womb, Jesus.
1: Holy Mary, Mother of God, pray for us sinners, now and at the hour of our death. Amen.
2: Glory be to the Father, and to the Son, and to the Holy Spirit.
1: As it was in the beginning, is now, and ever shall be, world without end. Amen.
2: O my Jesus,
1: forgive us our sins.
2: Save us from the fires of hell.
1: Bring all souls to heaven, especially those in most need of thy mercy.
2: The fifth joyful mystery, the finding of the child Jesus in the temple. Our Father, who art in heaven, hallowed be thy name. Thy kingdom come, thy will be done, on earth as it is in heaven.
1: Give us this day our daily bread, and forgive us our trespasses, as we forgive those who trespass against us. And lead us not into temptation, but deliver us from evil. Amen.
2: Hail Mary, full of grace, the Lord is with thee. Blessed art thou amongst women, and blessed is the fruit of thy womb, Jesus.
1: Holy Mary, Mother of God, pray for us sinners, now and at the hour of our death. Amen.
2: Hail Mary, full of grace, the Lord is with thee. Blessed art thou amongst women, and blessed is the fruit of thy womb, Jesus.
1: Holy Mary, Mother of God, pray for us sinners, now and at the hour of our death. Amen.
2: Hail Mary, full of grace, the Lord is with thee. Blessed art thou amongst women, and blessed is the fruit of thy womb, Jesus.
1: Holy Mary, Mother of God, pray for us sinners, now and at the hour of our death. Amen.
2: Hail Mary, full of grace, the Lord is with thee. Blessed art thou amongst women, and blessed is the fruit of thy womb, Jesus.
1: Holy Mary, Mother of God, pray for us sinners, now and at the hour of our death. Amen.
2: Hail Mary, full of grace, the Lord is with thee. Blessed art thou amongst women, and blessed is the fruit of thy womb, Jesus.
1: Holy Mary, Mother of God, pray for us sinners, now and at the hour of our death. Amen.
2: Hail Mary, full of grace, the Lord is with thee. Blessed art thou amongst women, and blessed is the fruit of thy womb, Jesus.
1: Holy Mary, Mother of God, pray for us sinners, now and at the hour of our death. Amen.
2: Hail Mary, full of grace, the Lord is with thee. Blessed art thou amongst women, and blessed is the fruit of thy womb, Jesus.
1: Holy Mary, Mother of God, pray for us sinners, now and at the hour of our death. Amen.
2: Hail Mary, full of grace, the Lord is with thee. Blessed art thou amongst women, and blessed is the fruit of thy womb, Jesus.
1: Holy Mary, Mother of God, pray for us sinners, now and at the hour of our death. Amen.
2: Hail Mary, full of grace, the Lord is with thee. Blessed art thou amongst women, and blessed is the fruit of thy womb, Jesus.
1: Holy Mary, Mother of God, pray for us sinners, now and at the hour of our death. Amen.
2: Hail Mary, full of grace, the Lord is with thee. Blessed art thou amongst women, and blessed is the fruit of thy womb, Jesus.
1: Holy Mary, Mother of God, pray for us sinners, now and at the hour of our death. Amen.
2: Glory be to the Father, and to the Son, and to the Holy Spirit.
1: As it was in the beginning, is now, and ever shall be, world without end. Amen.
2: O my Jesus, forgive us our sins, save us from the fires of hell.
1: Bring all souls to heaven, especially those in most need of thy mercy.
2: Hail, Holy Queen, Mother of mercy, our life, our sweetness, and our hope. To thee do we cry, poor banished children of Eve. To thee do we send up our sighs, mourning and weeping in this valley of tears. Turn then, most gracious Advocate, thine eyes of mercy toward us, and after this our exile,
5: 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O clement, O loving, O sweet Virgin Mary, pray for us, O Holy Mother of God,
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2: Let us pray. O God, whose only begotten Son, by his life, death, and resurrection, has purchased for us the rewards of eternal life, grant, we beseech thee, that meditating on these mysteries of the Most Holy Rosary of the Blessed Virgin Mary, we may imitate what they contain and obtain what they promise, through the same Christ our Lord. Amen. May the divine assistance remain always with us, and may the souls of the faithful departed, through the mercy of God, rest in peace. Amen. May the Holy Virgin bless you with her loving child, this day and forever. In the name of the Father, and of the Son, and of the Holy Spirit. Amen.
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1: 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We can solely focus on the mercy of Jesus or the judgment of God, but both are real and both have a place in our lives of faith.
2: Hi, my name is Father Mike Schmitz, and you're listening to The Bible in a Year, where we encounter God's voice and live life through the lens of Scripture. Using the Great Adventure Bible timeline, we'll read all the way from Genesis to Revelation, discovering how the story of salvation unfolds and how we fit into that story today. The Great Adventure Bible timeline was developed by Jeff Cavins and is provided by Ascension, who produced and funded this program. It is day 264. You guys, do you realize we are 101 days away from our conclusion, but we are deep in it right now. We're reading Matthew chapter 22, 23, and 24. Also Proverbs chapter 19, verses 17 through 20. I don't know. Hopefully you all enjoy. I just love the fact that we just get to listen and soak in one gospel at a time, kind of like we did for John and for Mark, just for Matthew. He's one of my favorite gospels. He's one of my top four favorite gospels. It's just so good to be able to just see Jesus and hear Jesus speak and just watch him, how he lives. And so that's what we're doing. As I said, the day today is day 264. I'm so glad you're here. We're reading Matthew 22, 23, and 24, Proverbs chapter 19, verses 17 through 20. The Gospel of Matthew, chapter 22, the parable of the marriage feast. And again, Jesus spoke to them in parables, saying, "The kingdom of heaven may be compared to a king who gave a marriage feast for his son and sent his servants to call those who were invited to the marriage feast, but they would not come. Again, he sent other servants, saying, 'Tell those who are invited, behold, I have made ready my dinner. My oxen and my fat calves are killed, and everything is ready. Come to the marriage feast.' But they made light of it and went off, one to his farm, another to his business, while the rest seized his servants, treated them shamefully, and killed them. The king was angry, and he sent his troops and destroyed those murderers and burned their city. Then he said to his servants, 'The wedding is ready, but those invited were not worthy. Go therefore to the streets and invite to the marriage feast as many as you find.' And those servants went out into the streets and gathered all whom they found, both bad and good, so the wedding hall was filled with guests. But when the king came in to look at the guests, he saw there a man who had no wedding garment. And he said to him, 'Friend, how did you get in here without a wedding garment?' And he was speechless. Then the king said to the attendants, 'Bind him hand and foot and cast him into the outer darkness, where there will be weeping and gnashing of teeth. For many are called, but few are chosen.'" The question about paying taxes. Then the Pharisees went and took counsel how to entangle him in his talk. And they sent their disciples to him along with the Herodians, saying, "Teacher, we know that you are true and teach the way of God truthfully and care for no man, for you do not regard the position of men. Tell us then what you think. Is it lawful to pay taxes to Caesar or not?" But Jesus, aware of their malice, said, "Why put me to the test, you hypocrites? Show me the money for the tax." And they brought him a coin. And Jesus said to them, "Whose likeness and inscription is this?" They said, "Caesar's." Then he said to them, "Render therefore to Caesar the things that are Caesar's, and to God the things that are God's." When they heard it, they marveled, and they left him and went away. The question about man's resurrection. The same day, Sadducees came to him, who say that there is no resurrection, and they asked him a question, saying, "Teacher, Moses said, 'If a man dies having no children, his brother must marry the widow and raise up children for his brother.' Now, there were seven brothers among us. The first married and died, and having no children, left his wife to his brother. So to the second and third, down to the seventh. After them all, the woman died. In the resurrection, therefore, to which of the seven will she be wife? For they all had her." But Jesus answered them, "You are wrong, because you know neither the scriptures nor the power of God. For in the resurrection, they neither marry nor are given in marriage, but are like angels in heaven. And as for the resurrection of the dead, have you not read what was said to you by God? I am the God of Abraham, and the God of Isaac, and the God of Jacob. He is not the God of the dead, but of the living. And when the crowd heard it, they were astonished at his teaching. The greatest commandment. But when the Pharisees heard that he had silenced the Sadducees, they came together. And one of them, a lawyer, asked him a question to test him. Teacher, which is the greatest commandment in the law? And he said to him, You shall love the Lord your God with all your heart, and with all your soul, and with all your mind. This is the great and first commandment. And a second is like it. You shall love your neighbor as yourself. On these two commandments depend all the law and the prophets. A question about the Christ. Now while the Pharisees were gathered together, Jesus asked them a question, saying, What do you think of the Christ? Whose son is he? They said to him, The son of David. He said to them, How is it then that David, inspired by the Spirit, calls him Lord, saying, The Lord said to my Lord, Sit at my right hand, till I put your enemies under your feet. If David thus calls him Lord, how is he his son? And no one was able to answer him a word, nor from that day did anyone dare to ask him any more questions. Chapter 23. Jesus denounces the hypocrisy of the scribes and Pharisees. Then Jesus said to the crowds and to his disciples, The scribes and the Pharisees sit on Moses' seat, so practice and observe whatever they tell you, but not what they do. For they preach, but do not practice. They bind heavy burdens, hard to bear, and lay them on men's shoulders, but they themselves will not move them with their finger. They do all their deeds to be seen by men, for they make their phylacteries broad and their fringes long, and they love the place of honor at feasts and the best seats in the synagogues, and salutations in the marketplaces, and being called rabbi by men. But you are not to be called rabbi, for you have one teacher, and you are all brethren. And call no man your father on earth, for you have one father who is in heaven. Neither be called masters, for you have one master, the Christ. He who is greatest among you shall be your servant. Whoever exalts himself will be humbled, and whoever humbles himself will be exalted. But woe to you, scribes and Pharisees, hypocrites! Because you shut the kingdom of heaven against men, for you neither enter yourselves nor allow those who would enter to go in. Woe to you, scribes and Pharisees, hypocrites! For you traverse sea and land to make a single proselyte, and when he becomes a proselyte, you make him twice as much a child of hell as yourselves. Woe to you, blind guides, who say, If anyone swears by the temple, it is nothing, but if anyone swears by the gold of the temple, he is bound by his oath. You blind fools! For which is greater, the gold or the temple that has made the gold sacred? And you say, if anyone swears by the altar, it is nothing, but if anyone swears by the gift that is on the altar, he is bound by his oath. You blind men, for which is greater, the gift or the altar that makes the gift sacred? So he who swears by the altar swears by it and by everything on it. And he who swears by the temple swears by it and by him who dwells in it. And he who swears by heaven swears by the throne of God and by him who sits upon it. Woe to you, scribes and Pharisees, hypocrites! For you tithe mint and dill and cumin and have neglected the weightier matters of the law, justice and mercy and faith. These you ought to have done without neglecting the others. You blind guides, straining out a gnat and swallowing a camel. Woe to you, scribes and Pharisees, hypocrites! For you cleanse the outside of the cup and of the plate, but inside they are full of extortion and rapacity. You blind Pharisee, first cleanse the inside of the cup and of the plate, that the outside also may be clean. Woe to you, scribes and Pharisees, hypocrites! For you are like whitewashed tombs, which outwardly appear beautiful, but within they are full of dead men's bones and all uncleanness. So you also outwardly appear righteous to men, but within you are full of hypocrisy and iniquity. Woe to you, scribes and Pharisees, hypocrites! For you build the tombs of the prophets and adorn the monuments of the righteous, saying, If we had lived in the days of our fathers, we would not have taken part with them in shedding the blood of the prophets. Thus you witness against yourselves that you are sons of those who murdered the prophets. Fill up then the measure of your fathers. You serpents, you brood of vipers, how are you to escape being sentenced to hell? Therefore, I send you prophets and wise men and scribes, some of whom you will kill and crucify, and some you will scourge in your synagogues and persecute from town to town, that upon you may come all the righteous blood shed on earth, from the blood of the innocent Abel to the blood of Zechariah, the son of Barachiah, whom you murdered between the sanctuary and the altar. Truly, I say to you, all this will come upon this generation. The Lament over Jerusalem. Oh, Jerusalem! Jerusalem, killing the prophets and stoning those who are sent to you. How often would I have gathered your children together as a hen gathers her brood under her wings, and you would not. Behold, your house is forsaken and desolate. For I tell you, you will not see me again until you say, Blessed is he who comes in the name of the Lord. Chapter 24. The Destruction of the Temple Foretold. Jesus left the temple and was going away when his disciples came to point out to him the buildings of the temple. But he answered them, You see all these things, do you not? Truly I say to you, there will not be left here one stone upon another that will not be thrown down. Signs of Jesus' coming and of the close of the age. As he sat on the Mount of Olives, the disciples came to him privately saying, Tell us, when will this be, and what will be the sign of your coming and of the close of the age? And Jesus answered them, Take heed that no one leads you astray. For many will come in my name, saying, I am the Christ, and they will lead many astray. And you will hear of wars and rumors of wars. See that you are not alarmed, for this must take place, but the end is not yet. For nation will rise against nation, and kingdom against kingdom, and there will be famines and earthquakes in various places. All this is but the beginning of the sufferings. Persecutions foretold. Then they will deliver you up to tribulation and put you to death, and you will be hated by all nations for my name's sake. And then many will fall away and betray one another and hate one another, and many false prophets will arise and lead many astray. And because wickedness is multiplied, most men's love will grow cold. But he who endures to the end will be saved. And this gospel of the kingdom will be preached throughout the whole world as a testimony to all nations, and then the end will come. The Desolating Sacrilege. So when you see the desolating sacrilege spoken of by the prophet of Daniel standing in the holy place, let the reader understand. Then let those who are in Judea flee to the mountains. Let him who is on the housetop not go down to take what is in his house, and let him who is in the field not turn back to get a coat. And alas, for those who are with child, and for those who are nursing in those days, pray that your flight may not be in winter or on a Sabbath, for then there will be great tribulation, such as has not been from the beginning of the world until now, no, and never will be. And if those days had not been shortened, no human being would be saved, but for the sake of the elect, those days will be shortened. Then if anyone says to you, Behold, here is the Christ, or there he is, do not believe it. For false Christs and false prophets will arise and show great signs and wonders so as to lead astray, if possible, even the elect. Behold, I have told you beforehand. So if they say to you, Behold, he is in the wilderness, do not go out. If they say, Behold, he is in the inner rooms, do not believe it. For as the lightning comes from the east and shines as far as the west, so will be the coming of the Son of Man. Wherever the body is, there the eagles will be gathered together. The coming of the Son of Man. Immediately after the tribulation of those days, the sun will be darkened, and the moon will not give its light, and the stars will fall from heaven, and the powers of the heavens will be shaken. Then will appear the sign of the Son of Man in heaven, and then all the tribes of the earth will mourn, and they will see the Son of Man coming on the clouds of heaven with power and great glory. And he will send out his angels with a loud trumpet call, and they will gather his elect from the four winds, from one end of heaven to the other. The Lesson of the Fig Tree. From the fig tree, learn its lesson. As soon as its branch becomes tender and puts forth its leaves, you know that summer is near. So also, when you see all these things, you know that he is near, at the very gates. Truly I say to you, this generation will not pass away till all these things take place. Heaven and earth will pass away, but my words will not pass away. The Necessity for Watchfulness. But of that day and hour no one knows, not even the angels of heaven, nor the Son, but the Father only. As were the days of Noah, so will be the coming of the Son of Man. For as in those days before the flood, they were eating and drinking, marrying and giving in marriage, until the day when Noah entered the ark, and they did not know until the flood came and swept them all away. So will be the coming of the Son of Man. Then two men will be in the field, one is taken and one is left. Two women will be grinding at the mill, one is taken and one is left. Watch therefore, for you do not know on what day your Lord is coming. But know this, that if the householder had known in what part of the night the thief was coming, he would have watched and would not have let his house be broken into. Therefore, you also must be ready, for the Son of Man is coming at an hour you do not expect. The faithful and the unfaithful servant. Who then is the faithful and wise servant, whom his master has set over his household to give them their food at the proper time? Blessed is that servant whom his master, when he comes, will find doing so. Truly, I say to you, he will set him over all his possessions. But if that wicked servant says to himself, "My master is delayed," and begins to beat his fellow servants and eats and drinks with the drunken, the master of that servant will come on a day when he does not expect him, and at an hour he does not know, and will punish him, and put him with the hypocrites. There men will weep and gnash their teeth. The Book of Proverbs, chapter 19, verses 17 through 20. He who is kind to the poor lends to the Lord, and he will repay him for his deed. Discipline your son while there is hope. Do not set your heart on his destruction. A man of great wrath will pay the penalty, for if you deliver him, you will only have to do it again. Listen to advice and accept instruction, that you may gain wisdom for the future. Father in heaven, we give you praise and glory. Thank you so much. You're helping us. You're walking with us. And Lord God, how blessed are we that you walk with us, that you are leading us, that you are accompanying us with your grace and with your word, with your truth and with your love, that you continue to just little by little reveal your heart more and more to us. Help us to accept you as you are revealing yourself, because that's not always easy. Help us to accept you as you reveal yourself, not our version of you, but you yourself. Help us to know you and to love you, just as we are known by you and loved by you. In Jesus' name we pray. Amen. In the name of the Father and of the Son and of the Holy Spirit. Amen. So, gosh, you know, more parables, more questions. Jesus, now the context, of course, in these last chapters is Jesus has already come into Jerusalem. We heard that yesterday, that entry into Jerusalem on Palm Sunday, where he's riding the donkey and everyone, Hosanna to the Son of David. Big, big day. And so all this stuff happens in Jerusalem. And so he's being interrogated by scribes and Pharisees in Jerusalem, by the Sadducees in Jerusalem. The whole thing's happening in Jerusalem. And there's a number of parables Jesus tells. We heard them. For example, the parable of the marriage feast. And here's the king sends out invitation for people to come to the marriage feast of his son. And everything's ready. And they don't want to come. In fact, they refuse to come. And this clearly are those people, like the Pharisees and scribes, who refused to listen to the preaching of John. They're refusing to listen to the preaching of Jesus, who's saying the kingdom is here. And then what do? They bring in everybody, the good and the bad. But there's this really enigmatic, right? Good word, enigmatic scene at the end of this parable where it says the king came in to look at the guests, and he saw there a man who had no wedding garment and said to him, "Friend, how did you get in here without a wedding garment?" He was speechless and he gets kicked out. He gets booted out. And you ask the question, well, yeah, you brought everyone in. You brought the good and the bad. You brought them in from the highways and byways and the offshoots of the roads. Why would you expect this person to have a wedding garment on? But the wedding garment is a symbol, right? It's symbolic of, in the Great Adventure Bible, it says the wedding garment represents the dispositions necessary for admission to the kingdom. I've heard other church fathers indicate that the wedding garment is a symbol of baptism, because baptism later on indicates that one's clothed in that garment, that the robes have been washed in the blood of the Lamb through baptism. That sense, though, we can even broaden it. The wedding garment represents the dispositions necessary for admission to the kingdom. Just because I find myself in the church doesn't mean I'm a Christian, right? Just like I've heard this saying, it said, being in a church doesn't make you a Christian any more than being in a garage makes you a car. And I thought, okay, that's good. And here's the man without a wedding garment, without the disposition for the kingdom. He finds himself inside, but he has to ask the question, am I truly inside, if you know what I mean? So good. Jesus goes on, and he's teaching again and again. You might not know about, in chapter 22, the question about man's resurrection. The Sadducees were a branch of Judaism that they only accepted the first five books of Moses, right? The first five books of the Torah. And so they didn't believe in the resurrection. They also didn't believe in angels and some other things. And they were distinctive in that way. And so here they come to Jesus and are questioning him about the resurrection. And they give this story of this man who marries a woman and then he dies. And all seven of his, for six of his brothers, all seven men end up marrying this woman. Because we've read about the law of Moses that the brothers are to raise up children for their brother who had passed away. And so they ask the question, okay, if that's what's going down, whose wife is she in the resurrection? And Jesus answers in two ways. One is he indicates that in heaven, things are different. In heaven, there is no marriage. In heaven, there's no giving in marriage. That doesn't mean that you won't have a particular relationship with your spouse when you get to heaven. I imagine that you would, just like you have a particular relationship with people in heaven that you had with people on earth. But this is fascinating because Jesus also, he quotes from the book of Exodus, which the Sadducees would accept when he says, have you not read what was said to you by God? I am the God of Abraham, the God of Isaac, and the God of Jacob. He's not the God of the dead, but of the living. And it's so brilliant that Jesus quotes from one of those first five books when he answers the Sadducees. He quotes from them a book that they accept in order to teach them something that they refuse to accept, which is just really incredible. But the one thing I want to say before we close with today is chapter 23, when Jesus is talking about the scribes and Pharisees. The first thing he says to the crowds and to the disciples, he says, the scribes and Pharisees sit on Moses' seat, so practice and observe whatever they tell you, but not what they do, for they preach, but do not practice. That's really important for us because there's reality, of course, that there are people who have been given authority. The people who have been given authority in the church, we have priests, we have bishops, we have the Pope, they've been given authority, and they don't always live that way. And so Jesus is saying, here in the Old Testament context, he's saying, they sit on Moses' seat. Yeah, they have been given the authority to be teachers. So listen to their teaching, but some of their behaviors are not honorable. Some of their behaviors are not to be imitated. And so don't live like them. And we can see that now that in the new covenant, Jesus established a church with a certain hierarchy saying that here is the new seat of Moses. So here's what we call the chair of Peter. Yep, we honor that, recognize that's a position of teaching, a position of authority, and we listen to their teaching. But if they're not living honorable, holy lives, then we do not live as they live or as I live. This is the thing. Here we are. But he also goes on, and this is so important. He also goes on to speak against those scribes and Pharisees, blind guides, hypocrites. And this is very important to us that we really understand chapter 23. What I mean is a lot of times we have this image of Jesus as being kind of, the word for it is milquetoast. I don't know if it's an old timey word. Milquetoast, kind of like, he's just feeble and he's just kind of more like a beatnik or like a hippie more than anyone else, that he just, hey guys, let's all get along kind of a thing. And of course, Jesus is the Prince of Peace. Yes, of course, Jesus is the throne of mercy. I mean, he is mercy himself. At the same time, Jesus has these really harsh words for the scribes and Pharisees. And I think we need to understand that, okay, my image of Jesus,

judge. You can't condemn someone for their actions. And that's partly true. Jesus has already made it clear, judge not, lest ye be judged. What he's saying there is, okay, condemn not, lest ye be condemned, meaning I can't judge a person's heart. But he commands us to judge by fruits. He says, by their fruits you will know them. A good tree only produces good fruit, and a rotten tree produces bad fruit. And by your fruits you will know them. You have to judge the fruits. We have to actually look at people's actions, especially if they're telling us to do something, and evaluate that. Is that something I should be doing? Are they living an evil life? Or are they living a holy life? And we have to make a determination. Now, of course, we don't make condemnation, but we have to assess this and be able to look at people's actions as we look at our own actions and say, okay, even if my heart is in the right place, my actions were evil. And even if your heart was in the right place, those actions were wrong. And we have to judge actions. And that's what Jesus is doing here. And it's really important. Again, I'm not in the position of Jesus, and you're not in the position of Jesus. But one of the things we get to realize is that Jesus was not soppy or sappy. Jesus was not weak. He was meek, yes, and humble of heart, but meek is not weak. Meek in many ways is, I remember hearing the image of to meek a horse is to take a stallion, right? To take a powerful horse that is wild and to make it rideable, to bring it under control. So you don't take any of the strength of the horse away when you make it meek. You just put that strength, all that power under control. So here's Jesus who is meek. That does not mean he is weak. It means he has all the power in heaven on earth, but it's under control of truth and of love and of his own will. Does that make sense? Hope it does. And hopefully this point that I was trying to make makes sense. It's really important for us to not just focus on Jesus's mercy or to focus on his judgment. Both are real. We need to hear it all. In fact, I said this before, I'll say it again. No one talks more about hell in the entire Bible than Jesus. No one. No one talks more about this can end up bringing you to a place where you are thrown outside with gnashing and grinding of teeth, with wailing, than Jesus. He is the one who talks more about hell than anyone else. And so we need to realize hell is real. Heaven's real. Absolutely. Amen for that, to that. But so is hell. Heaven is the promise of God. And hell is a real possibility for every one of us. And so we just say, God, help me. Like St. Paul, I drive myself and I train myself for fear that after having preached to others, I myself might be lost. And so we need grace every single day. We need grace, no matter who we are, because God loves us. He fights for us. He has fought for us. And we can say, I don't care, and move our own way. Or we can say, yes, Lord, thank you for fighting for me. I'm yours with my whole heart, mind, soul, and strength. I'm praying that that's what you say today. Please pray for me that that's what I say today. My name is Father Mike. I cannot wait to see you tomorrow. God bless.

0: That was day 264 of Bible in a Year with Father Mike Schmitz. And now we'd like to share audio from the Ascension app with scripture expert Jeff Cavins answering the question, can you explain what's going on with Ruth and Naomi?
1: The book of Ruth belongs in the context of Judges. Judges is the story of Israel who is supposed to forsake all the other gods and worship the one true God. That's what they're supposed to be. But they don't. They start worshiping all these other gods. And couched in the story is Ruth, who is a Moabite, someone on the eastern side of the Jordan. They worship many gods, but she comes into the people of God. She forsakes all those other gods and worships Yahweh, the one true God. And here's how it goes real quickly. You've got Naomi in Bethlehem and her husband Elimelech. They have two sons, Killian and Malone. Just remember the show Cheers. Killian and Malone, okay? Killian beer, Malone the bartender. So you've got Naomi and Elimelech with Killian and Malone. There is no rain. It's difficult times, so they got to get up and leave, and they leave Bethlehem, and they go over to Moab, the plains of Moab. And their two sons meet two girls, Ruth and Orpah, and they fall in love. Fall in love, and they get married, but then something happens that's very bad. Elimelech, the husband of Naomi, dies. It gets worse. Killian and Malone die, the husbands of Ruth and Orpah. And so Orpah says, after this famine, I'm not going back over there to Bethlehem. But Ruth responds and she says,

0: this, and you know these words, do not urge me to leave you or to return from following you, for where you go, I will go, and where you lodge, I will lodge. Your people shall be my people and your God, my God. Where you die, I will die, and there will I be buried. May the Lord do to me and more also if anything but death parts me from you. And so we see this amazing story. We see this absolutely amazing story taking place, and it's couched right in the midst of the opposite story.
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5: Hey, welcome back to the show. Happy Monday. Happy New Week. It's September 21st today. We're really glad you're with us. 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We've got one of Gavin and my favorite shows today. It's Questions and Intentions. So we just want to have a conversation. This whole show is about how we're doing our best, all of us, to sanctify the ordinary, the everyday, and engage the world while we do it. That's the vocation for us as lay Catholics, to be salt and light in the world, to be sanctified in the ordinary events of our day, and then to go out on mission in the normal affairs of our life, and then also, you know, in the extreme and extraordinary ways God calls us to mission. And so we just want to talk about how we're doing that today. We've got questions that have been emailed into us. We've got some intentions folks have sent in. So we want to handle both. If you've got a question, if you've got a comment, if you've got something that happened over the weekend in the news or in your life that you want to talk about, that's what we're here for the next 30 minutes, is just to have that conversation. So again, call in 888-914-9149. We're just going to be chatting a little bit today for the show. So to dive in first, a couple of questions that we've gotten in the inbox. I'm going to do these two together because these actually kind of go together. So we got an email. We did an episode on renewal in the church. Oh, you know, maybe a couple months ago. We had renewal in the church week. That's right, toward the end of July. And someone emailed in after the conversation we had about parish renewal, where someone was excitedly sharing some exciting renewal that had happened in their parish, and had also shared that part of what they loved at this parish was that a little girl had performed a ballerina dance to Christian music during the liturgy at one point. And we got an email, a great email, from a woman named Kathy, who said, you know, after the caller who talked about the pastor letting the little girl perform a ballerina dance, you went to break and said you both agreed and disagreed with some of the things the pastor did, but you did not address those when you came back. And they said, and I think this is, you know, a good challenge, I think you're leading a lot of uninformed callers into error who might not recognize what he did was wrong and not part of the rubric of the Mass. It needs to be emphasized that the Mass is not entertainment, but we are present to worship at the Holy Sacrifice. Thank you for your comment, Kathy. And yeah, it gives me a good chance to obviously a lot of things happen when we're on the radio. And I think after break, I didn't have time to come back to addressing, you know, some obviously wanted to just receive our callers' enthusiasm for some of the good things that were happening at the parish. But yeah, I would have some question marks certainly about that liturgical decision from that pastor. I think what's unique to note is it's increasingly less common. You know, like I still travel around the country a lot and go to Mass a lot of different places. And you would call that a liturgical abuse. That's more than just like preference in the liturgy, or I like this kind of music, or you like that kind of music. That would actually be something that would constitute, it would be kind of a countersign to the liturgical action. Because, you know, I think Kathy's right. What are we doing at the Mass? We're there as a people, as the people of God, who are participating communally, certainly led by the priest, but full, active, conscious participation in the liturgy to worship God. And that vertical worship of God then confects the church horizontally. And in that action, what the Second Vatican Council is trying to do with Sacrosanctum Concilium and some of the liturgical reforms after is to build on a century of renewal in the liturgical movement that was really encouraging people to, again, take more full, conscious, and active participation in that Mass, to not let it just become a place that there were, you know, challenges in the liturgy or places where the liturgical action, what the sign of it is and the reality of it is, wasn't always something that people were being drawn into as an actual act of worship, right? We have a lot of stories from the time where that was part of it. How a lot of the implementation of some of those reforms then happened, I think we've come out of the weeds a little bit in terms of there being a lot of abuses in some of those implementations where, you know, maybe well-intentioned, trying to really, but where the liturgy too often turned into entertainment or just our preferences. There was even a great article. I think this is, at this point, honestly, in many ways, there are still challenges in a lot of local parishes. You'll see videos go around Twitter sometimes of, you know, XYZ parish and XYZ place just doing something that just feels really odd and bizarre. But even America Magazine, right, which is not by no means a, you know, traditional website publication, came out with an article from their editors on September 3rd of this year, really building off Pope Leo's emphasis on sticking to the rubric. Say the red, do the black, or is it the opposite? No, that's right. That's how it goes. And they wrote, the liturgy is at the center of Catholic culture wars for a reason. The stakes are high. As Cardinal Joseph Ratzinger wrote in 1997, the church stands and falls with the liturgy. The true celebration of the sacred liturgy is the center of any renewal in the church whatsoever. And they were really just arguing for, you know, we have to find a place where reverence in the liturgy is really what people practically today are drawn to, especially younger people. But at the same time is important to us actually securing the sacramental unity of the church and making sure that what we're doing at the Mass actually says what the Mass is. This is where heaven meets earth and where God gives us himself. And so, you know, reverence according to the rubrics of the church is really important, you know, like it's critical. I remember at the high school, which I loved. I went to such a great high school that had a great community and a lot of great people and impactful. But, you know, we would sometimes sing like, you know, John Lennon's Imagine at school liturgies or just like pop culture songs that had kind of meaning to them. And that's just odd. You know, that's that
4: in no, so, Tim.
5: In no way does that speak to like what the liturgy is, you know, to be singing up there. Imagine there's no heaven. Like it's incongruent. Right. So, yeah, good to call that out. Good to challenge me there. That's my miss. I don't mind a little bit of a chance to bring some clarity along those lines. Another caller asked, or another email asked, basically saying that some churches that I go to don't offer the cup during communion. What should we do about this? This was also after our renewal episode. It's from Jerry in Wisconsin. So Jerry, I think what's important to say, there's an idea in the church. The word that you need to remember is concomitance. So this issue was handled in the Middle Ages. There were some heretics. So there was actually some response to
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7: And this lady said things were extremely tight for her, but she's going to step out in faith, so that others may benefit from Relevant Radio. And she said, you know, I often hear you say, give when it hurts, trust when it's hard, and believe that God is working even when life is full of uncertainty. And she wrote, she says, you know, even though money's extremely tight, I'm stepping out in faith so that others may benefit from the gifts of Relevant Radio. Why? She says, because I experienced it firsthand. See, for years, Cindy listened to Relevant Radio, and she found encouragement in the midst of these great challenges she was facing. And right now, her family's in the middle of a battle. Her grandson is just 8 months old and has gone through two open-heart surgeries. And he's not even a year old. And I can't imagine what that's like for a mother, for a grandparent. And there's another one coming up when he's three. And yeah, I just think of a parent. I mean, my daughter had her tonsils taken out. I was a nervous wreck. And that's a nothing surgery, right? Yes. But you see your little child sitting on a, you know, on a gurney somewhere, knowing that they're going to be under anesthesia. And it's frightening. Imagine a child like this and what it's going through, the sleepless nights, the constant prayers. And yet this woman, her name was Cindy.
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5: Hey, all, sorry about that. Technical difficulties there. My connection dropped for some reason, just randomly. It's Fulton Sheen Week, and I've heard from a few people there's a lot of spiritual warfare leading up to this beatification, so maybe we're catching a little bit of a stray there, too, from old scratch. Sorry about that. We're back now, and we were talking about this question, so I'll go back and read the question. But the question was from Jerry in Wisconsin about, you know, some churches don't offer the cup during communion anymore. What should we do about this? And so, you know, this did become more common after COVID in particular. A lot of parishes, for kind of pragmatic reasons during the pandemic, stopped distributing under both species. And many just haven't brought it back. So how do we think about this? The most important thing for you to know is that whether you receive under both species, you know, you receive the host, and then you receive from the sacred chalice, that you're still receiving the full body, blood, soul, and divinity of Jesus. Now, we could say, you know, the Second Vatican Council brought back Sacro Sanctum Concilium 55 is the paragraph you're looking for, if you're looking for a source, where it brought back the idea that it had become more infrequent in the Middle Ages for people to distribute from the sacred chalice. Again, mostly actually for concerns about, you know, spilling the precious blood was a lot of where it came from. And so Thomas Aquinas, you know, explained very clearly and very effectively that none of the grace is withheld from communion if we don't receive under both species. There might be sign value, sacramental value, you could say, in some ways, of receiving from the sacred chalice, and there might be benefits to that in certain circumstances. But the most important thing, I think what people sometimes worry about with this is, you know, is this like an imperfect form of communion? Because we got so used to it after the Second Vatican Council of always having the opportunity to receive the host and then receive from the sacred chalice as well too. But the body, blood, soul, and divinity of Jesus Christ is present in every single particle of every sacred host, right? That's why the priest is, if you notice, when the priest is cleaning after communion, many of them are very meticulous with like making sure that every crumb is accounted for and reverenced, because every crumb of the Eucharist has the body, blood, soul, and divinity of Jesus present in it. So you don't have to worry that in some ways you've received a diminished sacrament or less grace if you're not receiving the cup during communion. You know, there's pastoral and prudential judgment around why you might offer the sacred chalice, why you might not. But either way, if the concern is this is not right or it's not correct to not have the cup present, for most of church history, you know, it was less frequent or less common. You find all these divergences of practices, you know. In the East, many times with children, they'll use, you know, just with little kids, because they receive their first communion younger, they'll receive just a little bit of the precious blood or the chalice, right? Or people who have celiac disease, you know, they'll have a chalice present for them, and they're still receiving the body, blood, soul, and divinity of Jesus fully, too, under whichever species. All right, we're doing questions and intentions today. I know we've got a couple callers. We're going to try to get to you, Robinette, when we come back from break. We have to take a quick break. But when we come back, more questions and intentions. You're listening to the Tim Gronkowski Show on Relevant Radio. Don't go anywhere. We'll be right back.
4: The only thing that doctors have to report are abortion pill cases, deaths. They don't have to report injuries. And so we don't even know how many women are being injured every year by these very, very strong chemical drugs.
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9: Hello, this is Bishop Terry LaValle of the Diocese of Ogdensburg. Let us pray. Remember, O most gracious Virgin Mary, that never was it known that anyone who fled to your protection, implored your help, or sought your intercession was left unaided. Inspired with this confidence, I fly unto you, O Virgin of Virgins, our Mother. To you do we come, before you we stand, sinful and sorrowful. O Mother of the Word incarnate, despise not our petitions, but in your mercy, hear and answer them. Through Christ our Lord. Amen.
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0: Get it. It's awesome. That song always makes me think of my dear friend Elliot Foley, his mom, Mrs. Foley. That's her favorite song. And she will crush that song at weddings. So shout out to Mama Foley today on the 21st day of September. We're doing questions and intentions today. And we've got a call. Robin from Boise area. You've got a call for us. Welcome to the show.
1: Hi. Yeah, I was just wondering about St. Faustina's prayer. Just the word that she chose to use. Just feel like it should maybe be considered a little insensitive, I think, when she says that Jesus is expired.
0: Mm. What about that word? What does it feel like to you that where it's not the right word to use in that prayer?
1: Well, I know his body may not be no more, but you know, Jesus will always be. So I just feel I don't really know that it's not appropriate.
0: Yeah, thank you. No, it's one of the hardest things to do is actually. Like, how do you talk about Jesus has a human, you know, nature, you know, and how do you talk about these kind of this? It's one person with these two, you know, natures. And how do you say things that seem more like that's something that seems, you know, God can't expire. Right. Like, but in his human nature, you know, very much so Jesus Christ, you know, the one did die. Like, so it wouldn't be inappropriate theologically. It's a mystery and it's hard to understand and express, but it wouldn't be appropriate to say, like, God died that day, you know, 2,000 years ago. And so, yeah, as far as Faustina's prayer, I think in some ways it speaks to the beauty of the mystery of divine mercy is how lowly Jesus became of us. You know, like, usually the heresies in the church or difficulties understanding Jesus, what it usually comes down to is we're usually overemphasizing his humanity to the expense of his divinity, or overemphasizing his divinity to the expense of his humanity. Like, for example, Nestorius didn't want to call Mary the mother of God because he was like, this was in the 400s, and he was like, how can God have a mother? You know, but it's like Jesus Christ had a mother and he is God. And that's in some ways like the beauty of the mystery. So, you know, I think in older Christian language, you know, more kind of pious language, to expire meant to breathe one's last breath and die. And so, you know, very much so if you read the Gospels, right, Mark chapter 15, verse 37, it says very clearly, you know, Jesus breathed his last. So I think that word expire is okay and biblical, but at the same time, what you're expressing, I think, is the depth of the mystery of divine mercy is how you know, very human and very lowly God became for us because of his desire to rescue us and to save us. Does that help at all?
1: Yeah, I understand. I just you know, I know people like to of course hold God in high regard. You know, and so, like, even when people say, you know, he breathed his last breath, well, I mean, he's always breathing life into everything. So I'm kind of literal, unfortunately.
0: Sure. Understand, Robin. Yeah, I think that's what I would say. That'd be my last word on it would be the most amazing thing we can say about Jesus is actually that in his humility, you know, he did not regard equality with God something to be grasped, but rather he emptied himself, taking the form of a slave and found human appearance. Right. So, like, this is Paul's, you know, quoting of an early Christian hymn about Jesus is like, this is actually how amazing our God is that even though he is a divine person, he is he takes this on for us in his humility. And I think there's actually a rich mystery in there, you know, for prayer. But thanks for calling in today, Robin. We appreciate it.
1: Can I have another question?
0: I got to take more. I'm so sorry, Robin. Thank you, though. God bless you. Have a great day. Therese, we got Therese from Hillsdale, Texas, or sorry, Houston, not Hillsdale, Houston, Texas. I'm sorry, I'm reading it wrong. Welcome to the show, Therese.
2: Hi. Hi, Tim. I hope you're doing well. I just had a question about engagement, like the engagement period for couples. I'm actually Gavin's fiance, and he's running the board right now.
0: Oh, my gosh. You're that Therese. Welcome.
2: Yes.
0: That's why I said Hillsdale at first. I was right about that. Oh, welcome.
2: Yes. Yeah. I was like, I'm not in Hillsdale, but you're not wrong. But I guess I just wanted, Gavin and I have basically been counting down the days, right? And we caught ourselves this morning just saying, like, oh my gosh, I wish it was just like happened already. But I'm just wondering what advice you have about how couples can make the most of their engagement period, and also looking back, like, how did, like, from personal experience, how did you make the most of your own engagement?
0: I love it. And first of all, congratulations. Your husband, or your future husband, is the man. He's awesome. And I understand you're pretty amazing too. And we're all praying for you leading up to the big day in November. It's a good question. I mean, Gavin, I don't know, maybe we should do, like, you know, we bring at the kitchen table, we do you know,
3: couples kitchen table, yeah.
0: Couples kitchen table or something. Might be fun. Because Maggie probably has way more wisdom on this than I do. I think it's brutal. Like, I think that's the first thing that needs to be said about engagement, is it is this, like, purgatorial existence where, I mean, you've committed your lives to each other already, and you're moving toward the sacramental fortification and permanence, right? I think what I sometimes like to think about with engagement is, like, how do you use that in between time to actually press toward what the sacrament will be, which is, you know, it's simple, right? It's four words, and, you know, this is even, it's free, total, faithful, and fruitful. So, like, if what you're going to be saying in your vows, right, and you all are, you're the ones confecting that sacrament at the altar, you're going to have a witness of the church there. That's important and necessary, but, you know, you are gifting this sacrament in many ways to one another. So how do you prepare to make a gift of yourself that is free, you know, with no kind of reservations, with no pressures, but there's a feeling of freedom going into it that's total, and then faithful forever, and then, you know, fruitful, open to life. And yeah, I mean, we did a lot of dumb stuff, like cute stuff, you know, not dumb, but, like, you know, small things. Like, we would do, we call it, like, highs and lows every day to try to build that rhythm of life of, like, you're not living together, you know, and I know you all aren't, and you're very faithful Catholics, but, like, how do you have more of a rhythm of, like, every day really having a sense of sharing life together? And so, you know, that was one really simple thing that we did, was at the end of every day, whether we got to see each other or in person or you know, got to just talk on the phone, we would do highs and lows. And it sounds like the simplest thing again, but it really was actually an effective thing for us. But I don't know. What have you found? What's been helpful so far, I would say, Therese, for you? Because you guys have been engaged for some time now, right?
2: Yeah, since March, the beginning of March. Fortunately, we kept it pretty short. It's a pretty short engagement, but I really love that. I think that's really great advice. We're doing something kind of similar, where we say, like, our we say a novena every morning, St. Joseph novena, and that's something that I hope to carry into, you know, our marriage. But
0: beautiful.
2: Yeah, I guess, like, pre-Cana, but, like, yeah, it's just... It's
0: sometimes that can be hit or miss, too.
2: To rush everything, so...
0: Yeah, yeah, and all the planning. That I think is the key, is, like, the more you can... You'll never regret... you might regret not enjoying the ride more and being more present to the present moment if the planning of the day becomes, you know, kind of overwhelming. I think a cool one too is, I think, just tons of graciousness. Like, I think one of the things I really admired about Maggie heading into our wedding day was she was really thoughtful about, like, other people's experience of the day too, not to the detriment of our own experience, but it was really like, how do we make this kind of as much of a witness to others and for them to feel very loved in the day? And those are the things, when I look back on the actual wedding day, in some ways it's like the party comes and goes, and I remember some of the food, you know, not most of it, but, like, really the people, you know, having all these people who just love you both and are cheering you on and praying you into this new step in your life, like having them all in one place is the best part of it. And so the more relationships over everything else, I would say, as far as the planning goes, I think there's a lot of grace to be found in that. Of really just that's what your marriage is, right? At the end of the day, your marriage is you're coming together for the sake to be more relationally available to other people, your kids, your families, like to give, you know, to each other, but also to the world. And so I think starting that on your wedding day is a powerful witness. But Therese, we're so excited for you guys. It's going to be an amazing day.
2: Yeah, we're really excited too. Well, thank you so much for taking my call.
0: Thanks for calling in, Therese. Really, really grateful. God bless you. You're in our prayers.
2: Yeah, you too. Bye.
0: Bye. Amazing. So fun. So fun.
3: She sounds nice.
0: Yeah, she does. Good choice, Gavin. Good choice. Oh, last one. This is a really good one, and I wanted to get to this before. We only have a few minutes left, but we got the show a while. We got this question a while ago from Esmeralda, and I keep trying to get to it. But she has the question, you know, can we talk about how to create a bond with a sibling in adulthood? So she's 24, lives at home. She has an older brother who lives at home as well. And, you know, we don't get along so well, she said. Can you give me and everyone some advice on how to continue to have good, healthy relationships with siblings? My brother and I, you know, butt heads about our differences of opinion on life, religious topics, you know, things of the past can become resentments. We've hurt each other verbally. You know, and she's saying, I don't want to live with this hurt in my heart anymore. I want to love my sibling. Thank you. So, yeah, Esmeralda, I think it's a good question. And I do think life can change a lot, right? Your 20s can be a really unique time where a ton's happening and a ton of change, and you're figuring out a lot about who you are. And then your 30s and so how do you, I mean, I know for me with siblings, it's looked different in different seasons. Like, you know, right now I've really made a kind of a premium commitment to really keep deep friendships with my brothers. My two brothers, Joe and Tom, has been really important to me, where we have, you know, regular chances to connect and catch up. And I just reached out in, you know, cause the one lives in South Carolina, one lives in Chicago. And I reached out to them in January of last year. It was like my New Year's commitment of like, I really want us to be connecting all the time. We're going on a weekend to play some golf at some point. Like, that's all I would say is, you know, I don't know. It's different for everyone. It's different for everyone. But I think relationships always start with someone going first. Like, if you want healing, you have to forgive first. And a reconciliation, you have to reach out first. Like, I think often we're unsure and we want to do it perfectly. And really, I think just expressing our hearts and desires for relationship and then saying we're willing to work at and work through whatever that takes to get there is often the first step. So I'll be praying, Esmeralda, that you're able to kind of resolve this relationship with your brother, because that's the last thing I would say is I do think families can be complicated and they can be messy and broken, but they're also worth it. Families are just worth the time, the effort, the frustration. They're worth trying to figure out because you've got a lot of friends, but you only get one family. You only get one family. So praying for you, Esmeralda. It's a great question of how to do that. Thanks for those who called in today. Thanks for all those who sent in questions. Please know that we'll be praying for you and all of your intentions too. We didn't get to as many of those today. Today's Sheen Week. 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We're also going to have special programming that day too, so stay tuned. More details about that the rest of the week. Thanks for listening today. We appreciate you all joining us every day. And until next time, you're in our prayers. God bless you.

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3: 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An equipment outage has led to travel chaos in the Northeast. The FAA issued ground stops for several airports. Lizzie Radabelli has the latest.
4: U.S. Transportation Secretary Sean Duffy claims construction crews for Amtrak accidentally cut into a fiber optic cable, impacting telecommunications for air traffic controllers. Many travelers had to adjust their plans.
5: I think it's a little worrisome because we have heard that it's affecting multiple airports. And then obviously we've been hearing that planes haven't been coming in and out.
4: The outage triggered ground stop orders at Newark, Liberty, LaGuardia, and JFK airports, among several others, and thousands of delays and cancellations. Secretary Duffy says incidents like these emphasize the need to overhaul aging infrastructure and modernize operations.
3: President Trump is not being covered by the television press pool after he banned three outlets from the White House. Reporters for CNN, MS Now, and Politico were barred after Trump accused the organizations of negative coverage. The outlets are taking legal action against the administration with a hearing set for Wednesday. Meanwhile, President Trump is in New York ahead of tomorrow's UN General Assembly. Today, he's meeting with Mayor Zoran Mamdani, as well as Ukrainian President Volodymyr Zelensky and French President Emmanuel Macron. And Pope Leo heads to France this week for what officials say will be one of the largest public events the country has organized in years. Hundreds of thousands of people are expected in Paris, Lourdes, and Metz to greet the Holy Father. French authorities have assigned 15,000 police and personnel for the visit. In Paris, church bells will ring continuously as the Pope travels through the city. Pope Leo scheduled to arrive on Friday. Keeping you connected with the church and the world 24 hours a day, I'm Brooke Taylor, and this is listener-supported Relevant Radio.
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12: But another thing that was crazy about Generation X, I don't even know if you can talk about this anymore, but we did this thing. It's so weird. Okay. It was called critical thinking. And it's so crazy. So basically what you would do, this is like in the old days, you would listen to both of a story or a topic or an issue, and then you would make your own, this is crazy, you'd make your own opinion that would then guide you through life.
13: It's funny because it's true.
14: Yeah, that's right.
13: It is true. Get the facts, make your own decision, be well informed, be open to other views. I don't have it in front of me, but I got an irate email from a listener who actually said, I wish I had it because I could read it, but worse to the effect that I love your show. He's a regular donor to Relevant Radio, and thank you for that. But he says, I had to turn your show off, and I didn't even want my children to listen to it. And I thought, what was it I was talking about? And it was because I was giving a different perspective on Israel and a different perspective on, the tropes like genocide and other things like that. And it just, it was so, I mean, just judging from the email that the gentleman wrote, it was so upsetting to him that a different point of view would be aired on this program that he turned the radio off. So I think those kind of emails are instructive. My thesis is the following. We should know what we believe, and when we're talking about the Bible and the church and Jesus and the sacraments and all that, it's very clear what the church's teachings are. We should adhere to that, etc. But especially when it comes to things outside of that realm that are, in particular, socio-political war-related things where there is a lot of misinformation, disinformation, partial information, skewed information, that my thesis is we do well to triangulate and do the best we can by being open to listening to alternative points of view. Doesn't mean you have to buy into it. Doesn't mean you have to embrace it. But by doing so, you will help sharpen and clarify your own thinking. So that's what we try to do here on this program. And you will hear some points of view. Sometimes that's from callers who call in with a point of view that, like, I don't agree with it. And yet I'll discuss it so that we can sort it out and hopefully get to greater clarity. That's always a good goal. But some people are really irked, it just to the point of, I got to turn this off because I can't stand it, if they hear a perspective that doesn't fit with their neatly, you know, programmed set of ideas. Okay, I understand that. But I'm looking for something more for the sake of gaining greater clarity and in the process coming closer to understanding the truth as it really is. 888-914-9149. We'll go next to Joe in Watertown, Minnesota. Hello, Joe. Welcome.
14: Hello, Patrick. Thanks for taking my call.
13: You're welcome.
14: I have a daughter that left the church, and she married a fella. He was divorced. His wife
13: was your daughter raised Catholic?
14: She was.
13: Okay.
14: Anyway, my question is, I talked to her about this, and she said, oh, we talked to his pastor, and they said it's all right to get married. And I said, well, no, I don't think so, just because you got divorced. Well, then I know there's a chapter in Matthew on divorce. I read it here the other night. Mm-hmm. And he says, you know, you're committing adultery, but then he gives a reason for unfaithfulness or something, then you can get a divorce. I don't know, quite understand that part of it.
13: Yeah, I think I can help you. I do. Yeah, okay. That's in Matthew chapter. It's in Matthew chapter 18 where Jesus speaks about divorce and remarriage.
14: Yeah.
13: And so, yeah, so that is one of a number of different statements that the Lord makes in which he consistently says that if you divorce your wife, and remarry, you commit adultery. And,
14: yes.
13: And this is the sort of the statement each time that it appears. However, in Matthew 19, there is a provision that's included here that's not present in the other verses. And I'll tell you about an article in which I lay all this out for you so you could share it with your daughter. So in this section, when Jesus says, he's asked, is it lawful to divorce one's wife for any cause? He answered, have you not read that he who made them from the beginning made them male and female and said, for this reason, a man shall leave his father and mother and be joined to his wife, and the two shall become one flesh. So they are no longer two, but one flesh. What therefore God has joined together, let not man put asunder. They said to him, why then did Moses command one to give a certificate of divorce and to put her away? He said to them, for the hardness of your heart, Moses allowed you to divorce your wives, but from the beginning, it was not so. And I say to you, so now the Lord is invoking his authority over and above what Moses even had to say. He says, and I say to you, whoever divorces his wife except for unchastity, that's one way of translating the Greek word porneia there, If, and I say to you, whoever divorces his wife except for porneia, unchastity, or sometimes rendered adultery, and marries another, commits adultery. So there we see for the one time this seeming exception clause, and to go back to that word there, porneia, the Greek word, it refers not only to unchastity in various forms and adultery, which is one of those forms. It's a kind of a meta term, if we can use that word, that is a category of sexual sins, sexual unlawfulness. And that can be adultery. That could be fornication. That could be looking at pornography. That could be any number of things that would fit within that phrase, or that word rather, porneia. So one way of misunderstanding this would be to think that if in a valid marriage, if the husband or the wife, or both for that matter, commit adultery, therefore it's an escape hatch. Now they can get out of the marriage. But you see, what would happen there is that God would, in essence, be rewarding people. If only they just commit a sin, then they get the reward. And that, of course, is not what's going on here. Marriage is a covenant that lasts until the death of one or the other, or in some cases, both spouses simultaneously. So as Jesus says there, it's until death do we part. What this really means is that if their marriage itself is not sexually lawful, meaning that they're living together as husband and wife, they're living as married people tend to live and do the things married people tend to do, but they're not actually married in the eyes of God, that is what he's talking about. Because in that situation, then if you divorce and were to pursue marriage, you would not thereby be committing adultery because you were not married in the first place. And we see a glimpse of this in John chapter 4, beginning in verse 16, where Jesus is speaking to the woman at the well. And we know the scenario because she's said to be married, and he says, go call your husband and come here. And the woman answers him, I have no husband. And Jesus said to her, you are right in saying I have no husband, for you have had five husbands, and he whom you now have is not your husband. So the Lord here is referring to an invalid marriage. The fifth invalid, well, let's say the fourth, perhaps, invalid marriage. So back to your question, that passage is widely misunderstood to mean get out of jail free card. If you really want out of this marriage, you're sick and tired of your wife, you'd like a younger model, a newer model, a prettier model, just commit adultery. No problem, man. Commit adultery, yeah, it's a bad sin. But guess what? You get out of your marriage, it's a get out of jail free card. Now you can go on and marry somebody else. That's absolutely not what Jesus means by this. So for that reason, I would suggest that in your conversation with your daughter, maybe you share this article with her so she can dig into scripture and see what I'm talking about. See what you're talking about.
14: Okay. Well, then, actually, what you're saying is there were people living together back at that time that weren't married. And obviously, yeah. That one lady at the well was, right?
13: Yeah. Another example. It's a good idea to have a couple examples, and I furnish a number of examples in the article. The other example would be in the case of King Herod, and he married his brother's wife. Now, his brother... And the weird thing about this whole situation, in any case, is that King Herod and his brother, who, you know, in serial fashion, wind up having the same wife, well, she was actually their niece, so they shouldn't have been married to her in any case. But the point is, there's another invalid marriage, and St. John the Baptist rebuked him publicly and wound up having his head chopped off. That's in Matthew 19. Mark chapter 6. We read about that.
14: I remember, I know that when he had his head chopped off because he was speaking what the truth was.
13: Right, and really it specifically had to do with this invalid marriage. In other words, St. John the Baptist publicly said, it is not lawful for you to have your brother's wife. So Herod had married her. There was a ceremony. There was a reception. And that yet they weren't really married. And so let's move forward a little bit and say the most common example of this would be two Catholics get married, they get divorced, one or the other or both of them gets married again, let's say by a justice of the peace. It's an absolutely invalid marriage. And they are doing exactly what Jesus said happens. They are committing adultery. So the second marriage, this sort of civil marriage, sham marriage, even though there's a piece of paper publicly by the state saying, recognizing it as a marriage, the church says it's not a marriage in the eyes of God and the church. It's adultery. That's a very common scenario, which is why the church is so attentive to this issue, because it's so important. It's a life and death situation. Jesus says, if you do this, you commit adultery. And if somebody is living in that state, unrepentant, and then dies, guess what? You're not going to heaven.
14: All right. Is it common then for Protestant ministers to use that Bible verse to excuse people for getting, so they can get a divorce and remarry?
13: In my experience, yes. It seems to be quite common. And it would fall into a similar but different category of contraception. Generally speaking, Protestants, generally speaking, are super okay with the pill and condoms or any other form of birth control. It's not the same thing, but it fits into the same bigger category of marriage, the purpose of marriage, the nature of marriage, the indissolubility of marriage until death. So it's not surprising that this lax view on the issue of contraception is similar to the lax view on divorce and remarriage. And usually it's invoked, Matthew chapter 19 is invoked as the escape clause. Yeah. Well, she committed adultery. All right, I'm free to go. Of course, that's not what it means.
14: Can I give you a quick scenario? We have some division in our family, so I ended up going to a marriage class put on by a Protestant church, okay? And that was, I said, that's fine, I'll go, I'll listen. And when they gave the reasons for sexual encounters of a marriage, the number one reason they said is for closeness. I can't remember the number two reason, but then number three was for children. So they have it just backwards.
13: Yeah.
14: And I thought, that is just backwards. You know, the number one reason is children, then all the other reasons fall in line. So, yes, they are preaching backwards right there.
13: Well, and I understand exactly what you're saying. I don't disagree. But let's not paint with too broad of a brush. Although I think that would accurately describe many, if not most, Protestants, I have run into some who don't hold that view.
14: No, I have too. Yes, I have too. But at this particular marriage class, that was their view.
13: Right.
14: But I know there's a Protestant group that lives by us that does not believe in birth control. And they get ridiculed for it sometimes.
13: Yeah,
14: and I'm thinking, they're close. They're closer than most of us are, and a lot of us are. Let's put it that way.
13: Yeah. So on that topic, that's for sure.
14: Yep. Anyway. All right, Patrick, thank you very much for the information.
13: You got it, Joe. Good to talk to you. Thank you. Let's go now to Rosemary in Westfield, New Jersey. Good morning, Rosemary.
15: Good morning, Patrick.
13: Sounds like you're on speakerphone, maybe, or you're just in an echoey place. Oh, she dropped. Look at that. All right. Hopefully, Rosemary, you'll call back. You were all call screened and ready to go, but your line dropped. So call back, please. Let's go to Jack in the meantime in Port St. Lucie, Florida. Hi, Jack.
16: Good morning, Patrick. Good to speak with you again.
13: Thank you.
16: Patrick, a question I have with regard to gestures at Mass. I know that for the Lord's Prayer, the bishops have not made any decision whether it should be an orange position or it should be the hands folded position, and we're allowed to do whichever we choose. But what about other parts of the Mass? I see people, you know, when the priest says, lift up your hearts, they're lifting up their hands and so forth. Mm-hmm. And many places throughout the liturgy, people are raising their hands.
13: Mm-hmm.
16: I try to look at the general instruction of the Roman Missal, and I couldn't really find anything that helped me to clarify what is the correct behavior.
13: Right, right. Well, that is, and I remember, maybe, I don't know how old you are, but I remember seeing that creep in.
16: I'm old.
13: Okay, fair enough. So you may remember this too, but I remember seeing it creep in after Vatican II. Now, I was a child when Vatican II ended, but by the time I was a teenager in the mid-1970s and a young adult in the late 1970s, I remember seeing it begin to creep in. I mean, by it, what I'm referring to would be in the older translation, the Lord be with you and also with you. And their hands would shoot out forward, you know, gesturing with their hands toward the priest. Or lift up your hearts, and they would raise them up. And other things. But I think the Lord be with you and also with you was the most frequent of those gestures. Then I remember gradually, little by little, seeing the deeply unfortunate trend of holding hands during the Our Father come in. And that started here and there a little bit, and then eventually became more and more common. And that, too, often went, if you'll forgive the pun, hand in hand with some of these other gestures, in which the people would join hands at the Our Father and then lift their hands for some unknown reason above their heads when it came to the doxology, for thine is the kingdom and the power and the glory, etc. Where did these things come from is a legitimate question. And after studying it and looking at it and living through it myself, as you yourself did, I know that some of it, maybe a good deal of it, came in through the door of the charismatic renewal. And the charismatic renewal in the Catholic Church was heavily influenced by Pentecostal charismatic Protestantism, where some of these practices occurred. And so Catholic folk in the 60s, but mainly in the 70s and into the 80s, who were in the Catholic charismatic renewal, they began to imbibe these customs and practices and then do them at Mass, which is foreign to the traditional Catholic way of showing piety at Mass. But it caught on, and it became very common. Now, it's interesting because, like of any pendulum, this particular pendulum is sort of gradually moving back in the other direction. And what I've noticed over the years is, whereas this was extremely common in the early to mid to late 1980s, it has dramatically begun to go away. And more often than not, you can do a thought experiment next time you're at Mass. But really, obviously, you're at Mass to focus on Jesus. So far be it from me to take your attention away from Jesus. But if it should happen that you're at Mass and you're just like looking around and you're observing, I think what you'll notice is it's almost always now only older people, old people even. Because that's the generation that was much younger in the 1980s, and now nearly 50 years have passed, and although these gestures were very common then, they're no longer nearly as common now. Young people generally tend not to do this, and the generation of the now old people who did it back then, they're going on to their eternal rewards. They're going into eternity. And so more and more now you're seeing this custom die out. And I wouldn't be surprised. I probably won't be around to see it, but in another, I don't know. Well, I hope I'm around to see it. But let's just say in another, you know, 10, 20 years, you may not see it at all. It may be very rare for those gestures to come in. But that's kind of where it came from. Well, and I think that's the course that it's taking right now.
16: But there's no instructions from the Conference of Catholic Bishops that I'm
13: aware of.
16: I couldn't find anything other. Okay.
13: Yeah.

0: gestures, things that are in some public way being done at Mass. It's not, it doesn't cover something like if you want to make the sign of the cross after you receive communion. That's a personal, private, devotional gesture. But holding hands during the Our Father and other things like that would fall under this rubric. So if the church's, to use the term again, if the church's rubrics for the Mass, in, we're talking here about the new Mass, don't call for that or allow for that, then don't do that. It would be the general thinking. That'd be the citation that I would bring up.
1: Yeah. I lead a men's group, and we're all in our 60s, 70s, and 80s. And we meet once a week after Mass for an hour and a half. And our goal is to grow and to become truly holy Catholic men. And I just wanted to, for us to kind of be examples of what we should be doing during liturgy. Yeah. And so I wanted to tell, you know, encourage the men to refrain from all the extraneous gestures.
0: That's a good point. I have an article that I'll share a little bit with you on the other side of this quick timeout. So stay tuned, Jack. Thank you for your call, and I'll share an article that you might want to share with them. I'll be right back.
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1: I love my job, Cyrus. I really, really love my job. I get to hang out with cool people every day, like our callers.
2: It's basically a dream come true.
1: Yeah. You keep dreaming the dream, man.
2: That's right. 888-914-9149.
1: Okay, before I go to the next phone call, I had received a call just before the break from Jack in Florida. So we were talking a little bit about, you know, some of the gestures that you might see at Mass. Where do they come from? Some, of course, are authorized or even called for. Like, for example, you know, when the beginning of the proclamation of the gospel takes place and the priest or the deacon says, a reading from the gospel according to St. Luke, and we make the sign of the cross with our thumb on the forehead, on the mouth, and on the breast. And we do, this is a traditional Latin Mass custom from time immemorial that we in the congregation retain. Thankfully, this was retained in the new Mass. And it's a way of signifying that you want the truth of the gospel to go into your mind, to be proclaimed with your lips, and to be in your heart. So the intellect and the will, as well as your own physical speech. So that's an example of a prescribed and customary gesture. And there are other things like that, for example. So that is something that is governed by the rubrics of the church, but there are temptations, I'll put it that way, to improvise and to innovate and to do things at Mass that go beyond merely private, personal, devotional things that become a public, for all intents and purposes, kind of a part of the Mass. And as more and more people see these things and imitate them, it takes on a kind of corporate quality to it. One example in recent years that has begun to become something of a fad in different parishes is bowing to the priest when he processes by in the new Mass. So when he goes to the altar from the back of the church, typically, or after Mass is over, the recessional. And it looks traditional, and it looks and feels and seems very reverent. I have no doubt that the intention is to be reverent and to show honor, but it is actually not traditional. It's not in the traditional Latin Mass. It's not something borrowed from the Eastern churches, let's say from the Byzantine Rite. It's non-existent in the traditional Latin Mass, historically speaking, even though nowadays it's becoming... it's spreading among traditional Latin Mass communities as well, to bow to the priest as he enters into the sanctuary, etc. But that's one of those examples of, you might say, kind of on the flip side, it looks traditional, feels reverent. Okay, that's great. But it's really not part of the organic liturgical development of the Latin Mass, nor is it, and more specifically, it's clearly not part of, not called for, not even really mentioned in any way in the new Mass 60 years on. And what I think happens is, and I wrote an article on this topic that for those who might be interested, and perhaps if Jack is still listening, this could be an article that would be thought-provoking for him and maybe the people he's talking to, the guys in his group, is that we as Catholics should not be innovating at Mass. We should not be creating things that suit our own whims just because it feels traditional or it feels more respectful, then let's do that. No, we should do what the church calls for us to do in the Mass, not to embellish, not to invent, not to innovate, etc. And there's plenty there in the Mass. I'm talking here about the new Mass. There's plenty there already that we make use of to show our reverence to the Lord Jesus Christ, to his sacrifice on the cross, etc., without having to invent new things that seem traditional that really aren't. Now, maybe you've never seen this, and perhaps, you know, this is still in its early stages of spreading, but it actually is something you'll see more and more of at parishes around the country, and especially I've noticed it among younger people who want and are yearning for that sense of the transcendent and the traditional. and they see other people bowing not to the cross. Some people say, well, I'm just bowing to the cross. That's great. Bow to the cross if you want to. But this is something different. This is now more and more where people, as the celebrant passes by, they do a deep bow to the celebrant, to the priest himself. Again, it's great if you want to show reverence. That's always a good thing. But where it begins to cross the line is where it suddenly starts becoming, for many people, a part of the Mass that's not envisioned. And oddly, I'll put it this way, it's actually, when you think about it, it's there are two sides of the same coin. One side is this new tendency, this new fad to bow to the priest as he's passing by. That's one side of the same coin, on the other side of which is something like communion in the hand. Now, before you scoff, think about this for a minute. Communion in the hand started as something lay people were doing, and priests who were a-okay with that aided and abetted them in doing this. That's how communion in the hand started. People started doing this. Now, yes, it did exist in the early church, but for very good reasons, for well over 1,000 years, more like 1,400 years, the church did not permit communion in the hand. But it reemerged in the 70s and into the 80s. And it was because lay people started doing this, and the priests who were like, hey, that's cool, they abetted that. And now you've got this tendency. It's by far the most common way for people to receive communion is to receive on the hand. And that started out as a liturgical abuse. It was forbidden by the Catholic Church when it started to come back out again after not being around for, let's say, 1,400 years. So that's what's so weird about this, is that that's the other side of the same coin, where lay people begin to innovate and introduce novelties and things because they like it and it suits them. But then it takes on more and more of a form in which other people begin doing it, and then it de facto winds up becoming part of the Mass that was never intended and can even be contrary to the stated rubrics of the Mass. So that's an example of what I'm talking about here. Now, I mentioned an article, and excuse me, Cyrus will post a link to it. It's called Bowing to the Priest at Mass. And in it, I kind of lay out what the issues are, and that may be of some interest if you want to have a thought-provoking conversation. And what I have found is that people who tend to be traditional, their knee-jerk reaction to it is negative. They don't like this thesis that I'm raising here. But at the same time, they also really don't like communion in the hand. But it's the same kind of thing, although it looks and feels different. And yet it arises from that same problematic lay innovation. So Cyrus will post some links to that. And if you're interested, you can check it out. It's free. Let's go to Emily now in Jacksonville, Florida. Good morning, Emily.
0: Hey, good morning, Patrick. Thank you for taking my call.
1: You're welcome.
0: I just had a comment about what you were just talking about. Yeah. And I was wondering, I was kind of confused because I'm a Catholic convert. Mm-hmm. And I always thought people were bowing to the crucifix, not the priest. Of course, I've participated many times in bowing.
1: Yeah, well, there's nothing wrong with bowing to a crucifix. Nothing at all. Nor would I ever suggest otherwise. If to the extent somebody is bowing to a crucifix, and sometimes people say, well, I'm just bowing to the crucifix. That's great. Do it.
0: Okay.
1: No problem with that. But the reason I say that is because the Mass is filled with those examples of reverence to the crucifix, to the altar, to the tabernacle, because it's Jesus whom we are reverencing when we do that. There is nothing, however, for lay people in the congregation that is mentioned in the rubrics for the new Mass that say anything about bowing to the priest. Now,
0: I'm sorry, I didn't mean to interrupt you. I guess I meant during the entrance when the priest is walking down the actual aisle and the altar servers are holding up the large crucifix in front of him. I thought that's what people were bowing to, was that crucifix.
1: Well, that's what I'm talking about.
0: Oh, okay.
1: Yeah, that's what I'm talking about. So if you watch, if you happen to observe, you will likely see both But more and more now, it's becoming more and more trendy to bow to the priest. And the crucifix will pass by and be 20 feet ahead, and then the priest comes, and then they bow. So you'll see this.
0: I see what you mean.
1: You see what I mean? You may have noticed that before.
0: Yeah.
1: Okay.
0: Yeah. I see what you mean. So I appreciate you clarifying that for me, because I wasn't sure if I'm doing something wrong.
1: No, in the sense, if you're nodding your head or bowing out of respect. So take, for example, throughout to the crucifix is what I mean. Throughout the Mass, whenever the name of Jesus is mentioned, we bow our heads. Mm-hmm. Whenever the name of the Blessed Virgin Mary is mentioned, or that title, the priest at the altar will bow his head as well. So to show reverence for the Lord, for the saints, is a good thing. The crucifix represents Jesus. The altar represents Jesus. The tabernacle, of course, is where Jesus is present. So it is part of the church's custom to show reverence, a bow, a genuflection even, for those things, because of Jesus. It's not customary for the lay people in the congregation to bow to the priest. That's the fine distinction here. It's not a huge deal, but it is something worth looking at.
0: Mm-hmm. Thank you so much, Patrick. I appreciate you clarifying that for me and taking my call.
1: You got it, Emily. Thank you for that. And if you, where can Emily find the link to the article, Cyrus?
2: You go to relevantradio.com/Patrick. There are three buttons. Click links. And when you're in the links section, you'll see, what does it say? It says Patrick, Substack.
1: There we go. Okay.
2: Patrick's Substack. Okay. Click that, and that will take you to all of his articles.
1: Okay, perfect. And it's under links. And I think you'll post it on the show Facebook page. And
2: it'll Twitter. Also be on the, yeah, that's right. So it'll be on Facebook and on Twitter, and I'll add it to the show notes. So after the show, when the show is available as a podcast, you'll also find all of your information there.
1: Got it. Well, thank you for that,
2: Cyrus. We try to make it as easy as possible for folks.
1: Indeed. Well, you do a good job, Cyrus. Thank you. And thanks, Emily. Hope that's helpful to you. We're going to take a quick time out. We'll be back to more of the Patrick Madrid Show. We've got about 20 minutes on the clock before we have to wrap it up for today. And there's still time for you to call in and be on the air. 888-914-9149. Call that number. We'll get you on the air.

0: 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It is sacred in the eyes of God, and it should be sacred in the eyes of man, too. And we have to pick up the torch and fight for that every single day.
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6: The Mass is ended. 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Deacon Patrick Conley here. 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It's sending people to bring the light of Christ into the dark world. 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
7: Got a note here from Jane. It just came in. She's in New Jersey, New York, and she wants me to forward it to Cyrus, which I duly did. She's asking about a particular, I think this is maybe a YouTube channel of music, Catholic music, that is AI generated and has a message about the Catholic faith, et cetera, et cetera. I've gotten a number of people over the last several months asking me, what do you think? I don't have an opinion one way or the other. So if you like it, great, go for it. I've listened, and you know, it's not my thing. It's not the kind of thing that I feel drawn to, but I could see where if other people find benefit in it and it helps them know the faith better, great. It sounds good. So that's my take on it, Jane. I appreciate your sending me the email, which I did send to Cyrus. Okay. This is a note from Billy. He says, speaking of gestures at Mass, I bow my head when we say the Lord's name during Mass. Am I adding a gesture or is this okay? This is totally fine. It's a personal, private devotion. It is actually called for in the Bible. You know, it talks about at the mention of the name of Jesus, every knee will bend. And so nodding of your head is in that same general vein. The liturgical books even call for bowing our heads at the name of the Lord Jesus at Mass. So not only are you not doing anything wrong, you're doing something great and something that's called for. So I'm glad you asked about that. Thank you. Peyton asked a question about, and see, Peyton is in Utah. He says, I've been exploring parishes in the area. Out of curiosity, I like to visit new parishes if I'm ever in a new area. I came across a church that calls itself the Old Catholic Church. I have looked it up on the diocesan website, and it's not listed. I'll pause. The reason it's not listed is because it's not Catholic. It's not part of the Catholic Church. He says, I also did some searching to see if they are affiliated with the SSPX or another schismatic group, and I can tell you they're not. They are in their own schism that long predates the arrival of the SSPX. Let's see. Could you help me understand this group? Well, yeah, I'll do my best in short form. So prior to and leading up to and immediately after the First Vatican Council in 1870, which is most noted for its dogmatic definition of the infallibility of the Pope, that group, the Old Catholic Church, a great deal of them coming from Utrecht in Holland, as well as in parts of France, Belgium, etc. They were Catholic folk who, among other things, didn't agree with this dogmatic definition at the council on papal infallibility. And so that was one of the things that was part of their rationale for saying, we're not going to do that. We're going to be the old Catholic Church, meaning that we're going to preserve the traditions that we have up to this point. At least ostensibly, that's what the claim was. So they went into schism. And yes, I know some people prefer to say schism. If you prefer to say that, that's fine. And that would be, so from the latter part of the 19th century, that's how long ago this was. Now, if you follow the trajectory of the old Catholic Church, for the most part, it fell apart. The wheels came off relatively quickly, and by the middle part of the 20th century into the latter part of the 20th century, now you find a lot of local groups in the old Catholic Church ordaining women as priests, ordaining practicing homosexual men as priests, and a lot of other problematic things. And so this group is somewhat fragmented now, has greatly changed its course when it comes to things that back in 1870, the so-called old Catholics were certainly united on. They're no longer, or I'll put it this way, they're much further away from the Catholic Church than they even were at that time, by and large. So no, they're not Catholic. Yes, unfortunately, they do have valid holy orders, all other things being equal, in the sense that, I mean, obviously the women who have been quote-unquote ordained priests do not have valid holy orders. But as far as the men are concerned, because when that group went into schism, the validly consecrated bishops had the ability to continue to ordain and consecrate. And so that has been a feature of their pedigree ever since then. It doesn't mean that every single last priest or even bishop would necessarily have holy orders, but generally as a group, they tend to have valid holy orders. So I would avoid them, you know. I wish everybody well, and I hope that people love Jesus and do the right thing and go to heaven. But in the meantime, I would not do anything with any group that's outside the Catholic Church, whatever it may be. They may have the smells and the bells, but if they're not actually Catholic and united with the Catholic Church, with the Pope, then I would say stay away. 888-914-9149. It's the number to call. Let's go to Rose now in Orange County, California, that is. Good morning, Rose.
9: Good morning, Patrick. Question. I've heard you a couple of times mention that it's kind of looked down upon to take communion by hand. I know it's not a sin.
7: Only by a few. Most people do not look down on it. Most bishops, okay, priests, and lay people, as a matter of course, receive Holy Communion in the hand. I don't. And I, you know, I can share my own reasons for that, but I do want to emphasize that the church permits it. So it's not something that's forbidden or looked down upon by the vast majority of Catholics.
9: Why do you feel that it's, I mean, I do it out of respect for them because, you know, you're opening your mouth there and people are sick, and I always felt it would be a little more respectful to them. But do you think it's better to take it by mouth? I mean,
7: I do personally, and I'll give you a brief rendition of my reasons. Number one, and this is the main reason, this is a theological reason, and that is that my hands as a layman are not consecrated for service at the altar, for sacrifice, the way a priest's hands are. And so at the ordination rite of the priest, the deacon in this case, who's receiving holy orders for the priesthood, there's a special section in the ritual in which his hands are duly anointed and consecrated for the purpose of handling the Holy Eucharist. My hands are not. I'm a layman, you know, so I don't have that being set apart in that way. Now, there's an interesting little detail here that I would pop into our conversation, Rose. And that is the Code of Canon Law. I find this very interesting. The Code of Canon Law was revised in 1983. So a new code was promulgated under Pope John Paul II. Prior to that, going back to 1917, that's when that Code of Canon Law was promulgated. It goes through updates, I guess you could put it that way. And in the prior Code of Canon Law, even deacons were forbidden from touching the consecrated host. Deacons in the church now are understood to be ministers of Holy Communion, ordinary ministers of Holy Communion, as is the priest. But it wasn't always so. So even up until 1983, or just before the new code came into effect, deacons, at least according to the church's law, were not permitted to hold the consecrated host outside of some unusual emergency circumstance. And even then, they had to get prior permission from the bishop or the priest. They were permitted to distribute Holy Communion with the chalice because they weren't touching the consecrated species. They were touching the chalice, not, you know, the Lord himself. Oh, wow. But isn't that interesting? That's something that was commonplace before, but now nobody even thinks about that. And so that's one reason. Okay. The second reason is that the traditional form for the longest time, after we see an era in the early church in the 300s and 400s of references to people receiving communion in the hand in the early church, that's true. But that died out, and for, I would say, the better part of, say, 1,400 years in the Latin Rite of the Church, lay people were not permitted to receive Holy Communion in the hand, and there were a couple of reasons for it. One was practical, which is the danger of dropping the sacred host, the danger of particles on your hands, the danger of profanation, somebody doing something wicked with the consecrated host. Right. But also, it was understood to be a more reverent way of receiving Jesus. Okay. In the Eastern churches, it's unthinkable to receive Holy Communion in the hand because their Eucharistic elements are mingled together in the chalice and then spooned into the mouth. So the precious blood and the Eucharistic bread are together and it's spooned into your mouth. It's unthinkable to even touch the sacred host or the lamb, as it's called in the bread. So that's another reason. But after Vatican II, there were many innovations that were brought into existence that were not foreseen and not part of the church's tradition. And yet they swept in, and communion in the hand is one of them. And communion in the hand was actually, it was considered and declared by the church to be a liturgical abuse. It was an aberration. It was actually forbidden. But what happened was there was some polling that was done by Pope Paul VI at that time, in which he consulted all the bishops of the Latin Rite and asked them, what do you think? Do you want to have, are you in favor of communion in the hand? Are you not in favor of communion in the hand? And the results are very interesting because the significant majority of the bishops who were polled said, no, we don't want communion in the hand. Now, roughly 40% of the bishops voted either yes or yes with qualifications. And yet the number was significantly against having communion in the hand. But what happened was it had already gotten started by lay people who began doing it in their parishes, and the priests who were like okay with it, they were, the word that I use is they were abetting this practice. So what happened was it began to spread and spread and spread and spread. And by the time you get to like the mid 1970s into the early 80s, it became, the church basically caved in and said, okay, we'll allow it. And all of this is laid out in a document from Pope Paul VI called, let me see if I have the name of it here. It's called Memoriale Domini, the Memorial of the Lord. And in that, it's a, it was issued by the Sacred Congregation for Divine Worship. This was in 1969. And in this, it lays this all out. This is not the typical way of receiving communion. The bishops have voted against it. But within a matter of a few years, the tide swept through and more and more people did it. So eventually the church, I think, reluctantly permitted it. I'm giving you a very long answer, aren't I? I don't mean to do that.
9: No, no. And it's funny because I'm a catechist and I do the second graders, which are preparing, obviously, the youngest of them preparing for communion. And we are pretty much instructed to teach them to take it by hand. So it's really odd. And I remember when I did my first communion, which is, you know, many, many moons ago, we also were instructed to take it by hand. So I find that, you know, odd. It shouldn't be that way if it, or at least giving them the option. I do tell the kids they have the option of either taking it by mouth or by hand, but especially they're so little, what if they drop it or what if their hands are dirty? And so, yeah, anyways.
7: Yeah. You know, one interesting add-on.
9: I appreciate that.
7: Oh, that's fine. You're welcome. And I, if you have to go, I understand. But I will share. Okay, so I'll just share one other little factoid that, that I find interesting is when this, shortly after this change was made, and Pope John Paul II by that point was the Pope, in 1980, so just 2 years after he was elected, he issued, I believe it's an apostolic letter, if I'm not mistaken, and it's Dominice Cene, which has to do with the receiving of Holy Communion and the Eucharist, the mystery of the Eucharist in the heart of the church. And he has a line in there that is very striking to me. This is looking at the issue of communion in the hand. And he talks about, this is a quote, cases of a deplorable lack of respect toward the Eucharistic species have been reported. Cases which are imputable not only to the individuals guilty of such behavior, but also to the pastors of the church who have not been vigilant enough regarding the attitude of the faithful toward the Eucharist. That was 46 years ago he was pointing.

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3: 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President Trump is making the issue of election security a top priority, but his proposed changes to mail-in ballots have been blocked by the U.S. Supreme Court. Dallas area attorney Dunham Biles says there's still a chance they could be in place by the next presidential election in 2028.
4: These cases will continue on and eventually be decided fully on the merits, and thus the rule may be applied in future elections.
3: Biles adding that he believes that as far as the merits are concerned, President Trump actually has the advantage because the Postal Service falls under the executive branch. At issue are verified voter lists and tamper-resistant envelopes for ballot mail. The White House television press pool will stop covering President Trump's events. This comes after the White House banned CNN, MS Now, and Politico, NBC, Fox, ABC, and CBS, saying in a joint statement no administration should restrict a news organization because it objects to its reporting. AI for Peace, a new symposium on artificial intelligence and conflicts, opened today at the Pontifical Lateran University in Rome with a message from Pope Leo XIV. The Holy Father saying that AI must be guided by wisdom and charity so technology serves human dignity and strengthens the bonds that hold the human family together. The event is the first in a new biennial series. And temperatures were so hot on the field at Sunday's NFL game in Nashville that players' cleats were melting. The temperatures on the synthetic turf reached as high as 157 degrees. Tonight's Monday Night Football features the New York Giants visiting the Los Angeles Rams. Kickoff from SoFi Stadium is set for 8:15 p.m. Eastern. Keeping you connected with the church and the world 24 hours a day. I'm Brooke Taylor, and this is listener-supported Relevant Radio.
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0: Well, the world is changing, at least here in the United States, finally, with small and rather large steps being made on the front of gender. There's more to be discussed. I think the culture is changing around hospitals and medicine. It's just the beginning. But many of the youth still are experiencing that listlessness, that identity question, in part when we live far from faith and our God-given identity. Lots of news right now on the transgender front. From over the last couple of months, we've seen multiple gender transition medical businesses changing their tune, in fact, paying the tune of millions to those patients whom they transitioned, especially minors. To also one set of parents who went public this month about their daughter who was taken away from them. My guest today is Dr. Teresa Farnan. She's a moral philosopher, author, and fellow at the Ethics and Public Policy Center, where she co-founded the Person and Identity Project. It focuses on questions surrounding gender ideology, human sexuality, and a Christian anthropology. Dr. Farnan, you were in the thick of the science, the research, and the sound Catholic response to these issues. I was struck by the couple that recently came forward after 2 years ago, almost 2.5 years ago, having Child Protective Services show up at their home and remove their daughter from their house. Now, over 2 years later, they're still battling. And the biggest thing immediately is trying to prevent her from receiving testosterone. The other, of course, is to have her reunited with her parents. You are watching this case closely. Can you share a little bit more about it?
1: Yeah, this is truly every parent's nightmare. The case involves a family in Massachusetts. Now, I want to back up a little bit because you mentioned the Justice Department settlements. And I think it's important to keep in mind that Boston Children's, which was the first gender clinic to open, is still in business. Mm-hmm. And these hospitals are in business precisely because they're bringing in revenue streams. A young person who comes in is a patient for life. They're receiving psych care. They're receiving hormonal interventions, they receive surgeries, and Boston Children's is one of the worst about it. So here's this young girl, very committed to her family, very committed to her faith, and then something changed in 2024 when she was a sophomore in high school. Now, we know girls are very vulnerable at that age, but no one clued her parents in on this. And in fact, when in interviews, her father described very loving interactions, this beautiful card that she gave him, describing how much she needed him and loved him. And then suddenly one day they came home, she was gone, and the police arrested her father for abuse and neglect. There were no charges of abuse proved. The neglect seems to be neglecting to transition her. They threatened the mother and said, "We'll give your daughter back if you divorce your husband," which is just unconscionable, egregious. Wow. Yeah, there's three other children in the house. And then took the daughter away, put her in she's living in a boys' dormitory facility, going to high school outside of her community, so in a different school. She's had multiple psychiatric hospitalizations. She's struggling with suicidality, with all kinds of issues. It's so incredibly, incredibly sad. And this is all because some counselor at school started getting to this young person and convincing her that whatever struggle she was going through could be resolved by transitioning. And what a nightmare. My goodness.
0: It's an astounding story. And people quickly, and I want to touch on it because you mentioned it, quickly say, well, oh, if you look into the court cases, the dad was arrested, as you mentioned, for neglect and abuse. He was completely exonerated of any abuse. And the neglect seems to be associated with not transitioning this child. And those are really important details because people start to hear this case and go, oh, well, that's why the state grabbed it. This really isn't a transgender case. And it's quickly kind of just brushed under the rug. But this case really is about a parents' rights case and the school who has stepped in and started transitioning her. This is the story that we have heard across the country. A federal investigation this month is being launched into the school by the United States Department of Education, which I think is significant because we have these policies in most of our states where minors are not supposed to be transitioned by the school, by adults, without parent involvement. And yet we are hearing directly from schools and rogue teachers and counselors who are outright choosing to ignore and sidestep even the United States Supreme Court earlier this year that was very clear about teachers and schools not doing this behind parents' backs.
1: Yeah, and they're bold about it. And you're right. It's activist teachers, it's activist school counselors. And I should mention that these transgender policies were not just written into the school districts, they preceded it. They have been part and parcel of some of the school counseling recommendations for over a decade, for a very long time. Mm-hmm. So all of this ideology is still embedded at that level. And while we have, thank goodness, thank you, Lord, while we have the Trump administration standing with parents for right now, I think people should be really aware that if the next elections put someone who is in favor of this ideology back in power, mm-hmm. everything will change. We'll have mm-hmm. these court decisions, but the court decisions only matter if the Justice Department is enforcing them, yes. right? And so in a lot of ways, like you can have a Supreme Court decision that comes down against a state like Colorado, and they're just ignoring it. They will ignore it, right? Mm-hmm. And here we have Boston Children's and these school districts. We know we're not supposed to be doing secret transitions. We know that's the at the heart of the Mirabelli case in California. Now, that case hasn't been fully decided. It was kicked back to a lower court. So we're still waiting on a ruling there. But in every indication, the court has been signaling it's going to stand with parents. And there's another important case that is coming up right now that's being briefed, and it's going to be heard in this fall. And it involves parents challenging the state of Washington's runaway shelter policy. And that policy insists that if a young person runs away and tells someone in the shelter that they have a transgender identity or that they want an abortion, the shelter has no obligation to call their parents and let them know where they are.
0: Mm. That's astounding. This is what it all comes down to, is it's parents' rights and this idea that the government and schools have taken it upon themselves that if the parent has an opposing view to the child, especially if it's one that holds to a more traditional moral religious view, that the state has the ability to undermine the parent, both in ideologies taught, but also in the actual transitioning and taking of a child. We've seen this for decades, taking children for abortions, taking children now for transitioning. This is unbelievable, especially when you know that there are about 27 states that either require parental permission or outright does not allow for the transitioning of minors, yet they've still been going about this.
1: Yes, they still are. But Massachusetts is a state in particular that has been committed to this kind of project of undermining the parents' values for over 20 years now. Now, they were one of the first states to rule, a district court ruled, that parents could not object to LGBT material being read in their kindergarten classroom. And the judge in that decision came out and said that the state has an interest in ensuring that tolerance is taught in the classroom. And so mm-hmm. the parents' values don't matter. And in this particular mm-hmm. case in Massachusetts involving this family and their young daughter, during COVID, the school district asked the girl to remove the crucifix on her wall. Now, that is a really powerful signal because they said there might be kids in the class who find it offensive. Well, I'm sorry, you have no right to say that somebody has to remove a crucifix in their home. So no, and the family refused, but I think from that time on, there was a target on their back.
0: Mm, wow. So this has been a very long and drawn-out case, because when you're talking about during COVID, you're talking more than 2.5 years ago, where the family was already being identified and almost being made a case out of, an example out of, that you cannot hold to religious views and you cannot hold to the reality that we are either male or female.
1: Yes. And the reason why this case is coming into the public now is because the parents are the last hope the parents have is that the state of Massachusetts can oversee her medical care, but they can't oversee anything that's extraordinary care. And so the parents have secured a lawyer, and they're going to court to argue that administering high-dose testosterone is extraordinary care. So let's hope they succeed. I'm frankly, I worry because Massachusetts courts, and it's entirely possible that a lower court is going to say this is ordinary care for children who identify as transgender.
0: Mm-hmm. Yes, absolutely. And that's also what's frightening about the various state laws that have been passed on abortion, so-called reproductive rights, because in the writing of these amendments to the state constitution that seem as if they're just in favor of abortion, it actually ties in some of these gender questions that makes it seem that there are so-called reproductive rights that would overlap into rights having to do with cross-sex hormones and puberty blockers as well that I've not seen coming to the forefront yet, but the language is there, whether you're looking at Ohio, you're looking at California and some of the other states who have passed them.
1: Yes, and this is one of the reasons why the diocese in Virginia, in Richmond and in Arlington, the bishops have taken the extraordinary step of insisting that a letter has to be read from the pulpit to their congregation, advising them not to vote on the, to vote no on those amendments, because that's exactly right. It not only enshrines abortion on demand, but then it enshrines also, rolls back all of the protections of young people on this, on these sex rejecting procedures, and erodes parental rights. It really is proof that this is an ideology. It's like a many-headed hydra. You hit one head and then the next one is right there, and it's poisonous, and it's going after our kids. And we really need to be wise. We need to be firm. I think the biggest thing is, like, to the extent that you can get, you have to get to your kids. And I'm not saying this to blame this family in Massachusetts. They were devoted. They were loving. They were very close to their children. But wow, scrutinized their cell phones. In that case, she had someone who was trans identifying, an older adult who was messaging her. So, really, really beware, because this is still ongoing. We are not out of the woods yet.
0: Can you share a little bit more about that grooming type of relationship for those who maybe aren't really familiar with recognizing that this is a key part of the gender transition that's occurring? It's a multifaceted. It's usually someone within the school. There's online engagement where they find some sort of online community, a lot of content being fed to them through algorithms. But there's usually a person as well who's older who's also grooming.
1: Yes. And we've seen this time and time again. We've seen the sympathetic young teacher who invites them to, say, like, art club, or to just be an ally. It always starts with being an ally, who will talk to them, flatter them, praise them for their open-mindedness. You're not like your parents. And then start to work on them to get them to think that questioning your sexual identity is a part of growing up, and then proposing this idea that maybe you too are transgender. And it's not only normalized, but the kids who identify as transgender are suddenly, they're at the center of attention. There's a great book by Maria Keffler on, it's called Detox and Detrans. And she makes the case that this has all the features of a cult: the love bombing, the isolation from parents, the consistent grooming. And it's not just in the schools. It is in the schools. But then on top of that, groups like the Trevor Project have these online chat rooms called Trevor Spaces, where kids as young as 11 are thrown into chat rooms with adults as old as like 21, 22, 23. Right. And they're all there. They're sharing their interest in furries. They're sharing their interest in, kids just expressing, I don't feel right, my body doesn't feel right. And then suddenly you've got someone who's egging them on. It is really, really diabolical. And again, the point is that destruction of the family, to separate that child away from, from his or her parents.
0: And I'm going to shout out, we've had Maria Keffler on a few times. That book, Desist, Trans, Detox, is fantastic. She really lays out the strategy that's being used, as you mentioned. So I'm going to link to some of the episodes that we have done with her, because I think it's really eye-opening, whether you've had a kid who's maybe overlapped in this a little bit, or maybe you just want to learn a little bit more. You don't have kids, but you're wondering, how are they doing this? How are they transitioning these kids and so easily? It is very strategic. It is cult-like, and you'll see why. We'll break it down in these episodes. I'm linking to them in the show notes for today's show. Now, I do want to just throw out there, we need to be praying for Joseph and Arlene Kutsko as they are navigating the fight for their daughter, Sophie. They came out publicly this month. They're really praying that they're able to continue to prevent testosterone intervention and eventually to get their child back, who was taken from them over 2 years ago. So if we can really pray for the Kutsko family, I think that we have a powerhouse of people here who can keep them in prayer. And is there anything else we can do right now in watching this case, Dr. Farnan?
1: Yeah, you know what? Hold the politicians in your community accountable. We're headed into, and I know we're not, you know, at the risk of sounding political, I'm not endorsing either party. I'm just saying, like, at this point right now, this is going on at every level. And I don't just mean like national politicians, but it's going on at every level because people aren't challenging their politicians. You need to hold them accountable. You need to insist on parental rights. We need to organize. You need to know what's out there, band with people in your churches, and be there in solidarity. And when you hear of a story like this, do not judge, because this could easily be somebody you know. We have known so many good, faithful families who are really suffering because of the actions of other people in recruiting their child into this cult.
0: Right. I can think of a few friends of Stone's Throw Away who are navigating this with their teenagers or young adults. And you never would have thought that family, those circumstances. And so I appreciate that you mentioned that, because it is hitting from out of nowhere. You think your child's safe. And this is why I love what the work you're doing at Person Identity Project, because we need to be forming the identity of our children, the God-given identity, you know, fostering the gifts, the strengths, the beauty of femininity and masculinity, and how that looks different in many, in various ways for each of us, but still falling in line with the reality of differences. I want to make sure, Dr. Farnan, that we touch on hospitals. We mentioned this briefly earlier, that some hospitals are being called out. You had the great news this May with the Department of Justice inquiring into one of the largest children's hospitals, Texas Children's Hospital, where they stopped puberty blockers and they stopped surgeries, and they had to pay $10 million in penalties. You know, nothing will ever be enough. These dollar amounts that we're seeing is not enough. But there they opened a detransition clinic. That is a start. Now you're also having news of other hospitals are stepping forward as well, such as Mount Sinai Institute for Advanced Medicine. Now, this one's pretty significant because of the connection to WPATH. Can you share a little bit more about that?
1: Yeah, the director of the gender clinic is one of the leading lights at WPATH. And Mount Sinai, I will tell you, there was a really tragic case that was written about by a writer from the Manhattan Institute named Christina Buttons. And I think it's called The Tragic Case of Yard and Silvera. And it details a young man who he was on the autism spectrum, had a kind of a troubled family life, you know, really suffered, and was put through these transitions and just was in unspeakable agony because physically he was left so maimed and so tortured. And every time he went back to his surgeons in New York, I mean, he was blown off. He was told not to contact them. They treated him so badly. So finally, and he ended up committing suicide. And so finally, I believe he committed suicide. I know he passed away, but I'm pretty sure it was suicide. So finally, poor Yarden is getting some justice. But like, really, it isn't enough, because part of what's been going on, the leverage that the Justice Department has over these hospitals, is that they were committing insurance fraud. They were billing these procedures as something else. So a young person would come in identifying as transgender. They would switch the person's sex marker in their record and then bill them for an endocrine disorder so that they could prescribe testosterone to girls. And that is fraud. That is fraud. And that's why we're seeing these big hospitals caving. They haven't seen the light. They just are afraid of prosecution. They know they have been caught dead to rights. And for a long time, we saw two of the main hospitals Children's here in Pittsburgh and Children's in Philadelphia who banded together to fight the Justice Department subpoena. They got a friendly judge. But now with the Wolves in White Coat report, if your readers haven't read that, you know, maybe link to that in the comments, because the HHS lays out systematically the pattern of insurance fraud that has been occurring at these hospitals. And now they can go after the data using the CMS system. So because these hospitals have been using Medicare and Medicaid to pay for these procedures, they cannot say no. They cannot fight these subpoenas. And that's why we're seeing these hospitals cave like dominoes. Justice Department, God bless them, they are going after them systematically. This is really, really important because this should never, ever have happened. And we can't let it happen again. And I should mention, too, in some of this litigation, WPATH is now backing away from its position as an expert and saying, well, we're just one opinion among many. And they're doing that strategically because they're being sued. Yeah, but for so long we were told they were the expert and these were standards of care. And now they're backing away because they're being held to it.
0: And to be clear, WPATH was a international body determining what the policies, not the law, but what the individual practices within the hospitals would be on transitioning specifically of minors, and hospitals were just adopting them. And in fact, contrary to what the individual state laws were, in the

0: on how the policy does not match the state and local law on these major issues, especially those pertaining to human life and gender in this case. Now, you mentioned Boston Children's Hospital for a moment. I want to come back here because I think it's important to highlight how this was the first to really pioneer here in the United States some of the transition of children, and yet they are going completely unchecked still.
1: Yes, they are still going unchecked. And that is probably, they're in Massachusetts. I'm sure they've been protected so far. They're that Maura Healey, the governor there, is about as far left as you can get. But there's a lot of evidence against Boston Children's, and at some point their day will come. Unfortunately, it isn't there yet. I should also caution your listeners that even if these major hospitals are shut down, there are still all kinds of local community clinics. Like here, yes. I'm in the Pittsburgh area. In Pittsburgh, we have this community clinic that's been in place since 1972, the Prasad Clinic, and that one is still handing out cross-sex hormones and still working on transitions. So the battle, we're better than we were, but we have a lot of work to do, and it needs a lot of prayer.
0: Mm-hmm. This is where we have to continue to change the cultural conversation. We should not be afraid to speak to the reality of male and female. Internationally, in most other countries now, they are on it. The psychological world has all the data and research. They are not transitioning minors. They are speaking out against it. They are holding their people who are counseling these children accountable, and we need to do the same here in the United States and stop the barbaric and experimental abusive practices against children that is continuing to occur. My guest today is Dr. Teresa Farnan from the Person and Identity Project. We're linking on social media as well as in the show notes to her. We will be back in just a moment to take a question about one father who's talking about his child who is struggling with identity, as well as what do we do as Catholics when it comes to assistance in dying. The news broke recently that the Netherlands euthanized a almost two-year-old child. What does that mean, and why do we actually need to pay attention to this story?
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0: The song's always a reminder today, the 21st of September, St. Matthew's feast day, the apostle, pray for us. And it's my sister Jacqueline's birthday. So who knew they'd write a song just for her? So happy birthday, sister. Okay, so the Catholic Church is so intuitive when it comes to some of the hardest questions we'll ever face in life. I came across a story last week, and the news report is that a child of 2 years old was euthanized in the Netherlands. If you don't know the story, back in 2024, the law changed where the Netherlands now said that children under the age of 12 could be euthanized. In other words, killed by the determination of physician and or joint with parents. Well, we've had reportedly the first case of a child who was not even 2 years old yet who died at the end of this last year by euthanasia, or in other words, determined by parents and the doctor to end the child's life. How do you look at this case, especially as you look at the details? Well, my guest today is Dr. Teresa Farnan. Dr. Teresa Farnan is a moral philosopher, author, and fellow at the Ethics and Public Policy Center. She also co-founded the Person and Identity Project. She's also on the front line of this issue because she's on the National Partnership on Disability Ethics. And so they are watching this particular case, but also the new policy in the Netherlands very closely. Dr. Farnan, we live at a time right now where people could look at some of the details of this case and say, well, this is meaningless suffering. Yes, it's really sad. Maybe I really don't even want to think about it. Maybe you don't want to listen to us discussing a nearly two-year-old who was euthanized, killed by the hospital, the physicians, agreed to by the parents. God help them. I can't even imagine. But this is actually an area as Catholics that we are pioneers in helping to shape policy on, both here and internationally. I'd love for you to jump in, Dr. Farnan, on the significance of addressing this particular story right now.
1: Oh, yeah. And I'm so, so glad you're covering this, because this story actually, there's so many different aspects to it, but it isn't just about ethics. It's about how we understand ourselves as human beings and what the good life is for any individual person. So to back up a little bit, the way we found out about this case was because this baby was euthanized back in 2025, and the hospital committee then studied it to see if they thought it was appropriate, right? After the fact, they're going to go through it and study it. And this is round one, and then there's round two, which is one more evaluation. But if you make it through round one, you're going to make it through round two. And so what we got was we got the report from the government body, from the hospital committee, saying, hey, good job, doctor. You did really well in this case, which is just, it's the most horrifying thing. If you read, there's an English version of it from the Netherlands Times, and it's really horrifying. Now, the facts of the case is this was a baby born prematurely, was born with brain damage that resulted in cerebral palsy and some vision issues. And then it had seizure disorder, right? As well as some respiratory issues. Now, all of these are common in preemie babies. This baby maybe was like had more significant medical problems than others, but this is nothing that our children's hospitals, and it's so funny, in the last segment I was like, you know, complaining about our children's hospitals and their gender transitions. But one of the things I must say is, like, when it comes to care of the disabled, many of our frontline research hospitals look at a case like this and they will move heaven and earth. I've seen it myself. I have a daughter with a disability, and these physicians are, you know, they will be creative. They're constantly doing research. So here's this little baby. The report of the committee, when the parents and the doctors actively decided to end the baby's life, was they decided, and these were their words, that, quote, all facets of being human regarding motor skills, behavior, and personality were severely impaired and were not going to improve. All facets of being human, motor skills, personality, and behavior were severely impaired and not going to improve. Now, what's missing from there? first and foremost, the capacity to love and be loved, which is what we as Catholics would say, that's who you are as a human being. You are a relational being. You're someone's son or daughter. Mm. Even the most severely disabled children can love and feel loved, right? And so right away, we're seeing a reduction of what it means to be a human being down to just function. What can you do? What are we able to see? And as a result, the criteria are narrowing and narrowing. Now, I should point out that the Netherlands, since 2002, has had the Groningen Protocol in place, which allowed for the euthanasia of newborn babies that were deemed to be suffering from an incurable situation. Mm-hmm. So this is a baby that made it through the Groningen Protocol and still 2 years later was euthanized. And in one of the stories that I read, one of the doctors recommended, you know, that it was recommended to do palliative care, but instead the parents and the physicians actively chose to end their lives. And what a stark contrast with really how we should be treating any infant, any child. But we've seen this time and again. We saw this in the UK with the cases of Alfie Evans and Charlie Gard, where they were you know, allowed to die, not treated, deprived of food and water. We've seen this certainly in countries like China, where children have been exposed to the elements. We even saw this shamefully in the 1980s in our own country, where a baby with Down syndrome with a treatable disorder, again, it was she had esophageal atresia. The parents decided not to repair it, and so that baby died of dehydration and pneumonia because the parents looked at that baby and said, why should we repair it? The baby has Down syndrome and so isn't going to have a good quality of life. And so here we are. This is our moment where we absolutely have to speak up as Catholics, because our culture is descending more and more into this utilitarian understanding of what it means to be a person and which lives are worth living.
0: Right. And we help parents, we help physicians, we help the supporting family members to help see the value of that child or that family member, when maybe sometimes we're saying, are we just meaninglessly allowing this person to suffer? And we remind, no, there is a value inherently to an individual, even in the face of the suffering and the medical necessities. And I want to come back to something you said a moment ago, Dr. Farnan, about this almost two-year-old who was euthanized at the end of last year in the Netherlands. It was recommended that this child receive palliative care, not hospice care. And I think it's an important distinction. People miss the fact that palliative care is about helping to make people have relief from symptoms and pain. It's not the end of life. We're just making you comfortable until you die. The two can go hand in hand, but this child was being recommended for palliative care, and there can be in-home palliative care. There can be differences in types of palliative care. And I think that when we look at stories like this, especially of children, we see also the children's incredible capacity, especially these premature children who so quickly often recover from diagnoses that we thought would be permanent or long term. And then they have this quality of life far exceeding and beyond anything we ever could have imagined.
1: Yes, absolutely. And we've come so far in terms of treating disabilities. But I want to return to the palliative care distinction, because I think it's really important. The Catholic Church is not saying life at any cost, no matter how much suffering it causes, right? And so if you have somebody who has a really severe disability, and someone proposes an aggressive intervention that might extend their life for a month, but will cause an incredible amount of suffering, we would look at the parents and we would understand if the parents say, if that seems, first of all, it isn't going to change the long-term outcome, and it's going to cause a lot of suffering. It's not going to heal anything, and we're not going to do aggressive interventions just for doing the sake of aggressive interventions. On the other hand, so you don't have to do these extraordinary measures, but what you do have to do is ordinary care, food and water. And what we have a moral obligation to do as much as possible is to relieve suffering. And the thing about palliative care is, if an infant is suffering with pain, for example, you can give that infant pain medication. If an infant is suffering with seizure disorder And, you know, a stronger medication is going to help reduce the seizure disorder in order to allow them to, you know, hopefully heal, but maybe at least just give them some respite. That would be something, too, where the church would say, well, that's the principle of double effect applies here. What are you trying to do? You're trying to relieve pain. You are not trying to end the life. But this is a very different thing because this involves parents actively ending the baby's life. And that's in the article from the Netherlands. That is very, very clear. Mm-hmm. And in fact, yes. Some of the doctors who were talking about it were saying this is great because it's the first time. And so it gives us a blueprint. And hopefully the next time the committee will have walked through all these issues and then their time for exonerating the physician yes. is going to be even shorter. And we can dispense with all of these formalities. And mm-hmm. that is really a very frightening slippery slope. And if you think it can't come to the United States, mm-hmm. you're sadly mistaken. It certainly can.
0: Mm. I was reading a statement in the Netherlands Times by Dr. Edward Verhagen. He's a professor of pediatric and palliative care. And they are describing the case of this young child of almost two. And he makes the statement that there was no other reasonable way to end it. And my jaw just about dropped, where I was so grateful for the Catholic Church's teaching, recognizing that actually there is a reasonable way to understand how the end of life comes about, not by our own hands, but through nature. God's allotted yes. timing with love and us fighting to the best of our ability to give proper and adequate care, humane care to a child who can't advocate for herself or himself.
1: Yes, yes. And that, and especially with children, you know, it's interesting that another country that allows the euthanasia of children is Belgium, which allows the euthanasia of children and minors, but they insist on, quote, the voluntary consent of the children involved. Now, what does that mean? If you have a minor child, how on earth can they consent to having their life ended? Like, it's such a farce. It is such a farce. But you're right. As Catholics, we have this very, very carefully worked out ethical framework that always centers the dignity of the person, that actually understands there's value in suffering. Suffering is not meaningless. It may be hard to watch. And as a culture, we're very impatient with it. We want to end suffering, even if it means putting the person who suffers out of, you know, ending their life. But suffering has value. It has redemptive value. It doesn't diminish the dignity of the person. And at the end of the day, the thing that is the best relief for suffering is for someone to be loved and cared for, right? You can engage in palliative medicine, but to have someone who's there, who's that steady, reassuring presence, who won't abandon you, who's with you through your suffering is so important.
0: Mm, and I want to touch on, I think, a key part for maybe you say, okay, well, how does this relate to us other than saying this could come to the United States? And in the just brief minute or two we have here, I want to touch on how the church is so intuitive in helping us understand assisting medically in end-of-life decisions and or assisting in assistance when it comes to pain management and what is a lethal dose versus a dose that might hasten death somewhat, but also alleviate pain, and how this is a very, very nuanced ethical question case by case. But can you touch on ordinary versus extraordinary care? Because I think that's one you mentioned earlier where, you know, maybe we are trying to give a treatment such as a heart transplant to an 85-year-old who versus someone who is, let's say, 65, and how we might put more risk of them passing away sooner as a result of putting them through a particular type of surgery.
1: Sure. Yeah. I mean, the ordinary care would be not denying food and water, basically. Mm-hmm. The one thing you cannot do is starve someone to death, to actively prevent them from eating by withholding food or withdraw hydration from them by not offering them water. And we see this a lot. Actually, it's very common in nursing homes, in hospice care, where they will stop feeding, offering patients food and water. Now you have to be careful because at the end of life, oftentimes people can't tolerate food. Right. Maybe they might take a sip of water. We're not talking about force feeding someone, and we're not talking about pouring water down their throat. But the important thing is you keep offering them food and water. You don't sit there and watch as Food and Water is withdrawn. And at that point, kind of start looking at your watch and say, well, it should be any day now, right? Because people can only live for 3 days or 4 days in this condition, in this fragile state without food and water. Extraordinary care would be this idea that when someone is dying, you have to do everything to keep them from dying. And we don't believe that either, because we're not afraid of death. Death is, you know, a transition from life in this world to the, you know, hopefully, especially for people who have suffered tremendously, and certainly when you're talking about children, to being united with Christ in the beatific vision. So we're not afraid of it, but we also respect, like, our life is not our own. We are in a very real sense in the hands of God. We belong to him. Another person belongs to him, and you may never, ever hasten someone else's life through your direct actions.
0: It's Dr. Teresa Farnan here on Trending. Dr. Farnan, one brief question I wanted to touch on. Bob called and he said, I have a daughter who thought she was bi and turns out she is not. And his question is this, and I'd love just kind of a quick response from you in the time we have left. Is this a society problem that young people are just getting confused?
1: Yeah. Oh, yeah. No, it's very normalized. And God bless him. It sounds like he's in touch with his daughter and talking to them. And I think the biggest thing is to just, you know, especially in a situation like that, recognize there's lots of social pressures. Kids are very susceptible to influences. It's really important for dads to be close to their daughters. Honestly, I think that's one of the biggest antidotes. So, you know, absolutely. I would chalk that up to it's sort of being trendy at school. You know, it's trendy. Trendy at school. Here we are.
0: It's trendy in trendy literature. It's trendy. I mean, you can't even publish a book today unless you have some sort of diversification with the gender identity of at least one character in a book. It's in the TV shows. It is so trendy, and it is causing people to question it. I remember having a friend who knew better, and one day, just a few years after graduating college, said, you know, given all the news out there, I'm really having to question my identity. Am I bi? Am I a lesbian? It's only because that is normal to question today. That was never normal 20, 30, 500 years ago. I'll be right back here on Trending. That's Dr. Teresa Farnan at Person and Identity, linked in the show notes for today's show.
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4: Hello, this is Archbishop Thomas Winsky of the Archdiocese of Miami, Florida. 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Remember, O most gracious Virgin Mary, that never was it known that anyone who fled to thy protection, implored thy help, or sought thy intercession was left unaided. Inspired with this confidence, I fly to thee, O Virgin of Virgins, my Mother. 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O Mother of the Word Incarnate, despise not my petitions, but in thy mercy, hear and answer me. 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
0: We have your front row seats to the historic beatification of Archbishop Fulton Sheen this Thursday, presented by Relevant Radio and the Knights of Columbus. Father Rocky will lead us in a special presentation of the Family Rosary Across America for the Beatification Mass at 1 p.m. Central. Drew Mariani and Brooke Taylor will anchor our live coverage of the Mass at 1:30 p.m. Watch the video stream this Thursday beginning at 1 p.m. Central Live on the Relevant Radio app, Relevant Radio Plus, or relevantradio.com. This is such an exciting and historic moment. We will be bringing Venerable Fulton Sheen to you all day this Thursday. So get ready for a very, very special time with this man who has been recognized in a particular way by the church to be a great intercessor. And we're not quite there yet, but we are getting closer and closer to calling him Saint Fulton Sheen. Again, not quite there yet. We're going through all the hoops the church requires, but this is the next big step. More on that in the days to come. I was following some of the memes and trends on social media today, and TikTok users are taking footage, and it's not just on TikTok, but across social media, of pictures of, imagine your local hometown, the parking lot at the grocery store. Maybe it's the downtown area. You know, people are taking everything from Texas strip malls to Tennessee back roads, gray Midwestern streets as the transition of the season occurs. And they're inserting these dramatic anime characters over the scenes of where they're at, where their day-to-day is. And they're posting, quote, how I feel in my hometown. And these posts are just receiving huge social media response in very, very short amounts of time. Maybe it's because people recognize, hey, I live there, that's similar. I don't know why things go viral sometimes online. But I think it brings up an important question. People are taking to them what they're labeling in their minds, or they're being told to label based on a social media trend such as this, quote, how I feel in my hometown. And they're making their ordinary day-to-day life that we experience and live in every day as if it's something that is mundane. And the question is, does growing up online make ordinary places feel inadequate? With the amount of time we experience on a screen, the constant dopamine hits, the dings and pings, does ordinary conversation, does the ordinary places we see just seem blah to us? I think it's a real question about belonging, the places we live in, and how ordinary life is being made to seem too ordinary, as if it's not enough. And I think this ties into the question of gender that we were discussing earlier. We have to do something that is wooing, shocking, exciting, different, because we need those dopamine hits. And we do. We actually really do need experiences that change up the day-to-day. But we're gathering them instant after instant, minute after minute, hour after hour, every single day with the way we live online. So suddenly, the parking lot that you go to for your groceries once or twice a week just seems, Your house isn't enough. You wish it was decorated differently. Family members you live with and experience every day aren't enough. Conversations are just boring. You suddenly find yourself in a venue with a bunch of people and you can't find yourself able to engage. You're there waiting for everyone else to do something that gets you, your attention, your excitement, your interest to engage you rather than engaging the world around you. This is what our technological addiction has done. This is what being online, what growing up online, and it doesn't just apply to those who are young and grew up with technology. It applies to all of us. I think sometimes the joke is whether you're a boomer or you're a little kid, it's very easy to be addicted to the technology that has been designed to addict all of us, not just children with brains that aren't fully developed. Us adults are struggling too. So how do we take back an appreciation for the ordinary, whether it be the ordinary places and seasons or just those common day-to-day experiences we have with those in our purview? Family, friends, coworkers, a person you're looking into the face of or should be when you're checking out at a restaurant, a grocery store. We can't have this attitude that nothing and no one's enough. Because there's something there that we need to understand. I think of St. Augustine, who said, "Our soul is restless until it rests in him." We are built to seek after God, but that doesn't mean that we look at everything and everyone and disregard it. Make a joke out of it. You know, I'm looking at this trend on social media of taking, you know, your day-to-day places, whether it's the parking lot in Orange County you live in, the Midwestern street you live at, the Tennessee back road, the strip mall in Texas.
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10: Here's Father Paul Zogby, pastor of St. Margaret of Scotland Parish in Foley, Alabama, on The Sign of the Cross.
11: The Sign of the Cross is the shortest creed. It's saying we believe three things in one little action. It's not the Catholic handshake. It's not Catholic. For every Christian believes we have one God and three persons. We believe the Son of God became a man, and we believe the Son of God died on the cross for me. That's the shortest little creed, the shortest statement of faith that a Christian makes when he or she makes the Sign of the Cross.
10: Here's Archbishop Thomas J. Rohde from the Archdiocese of Mobile, Alabama, on why the Catholic Church uses anointing oils.
12: We use anointing in some of our sacraments, and the symbolism is the same. Strengthen this person that we're praying for to be the person that you call him or her to be, to do what you're asking them to do. And so in baptism, confirmation, anointing of the sick, ordination, we use oils for the celebration of those sacraments. And once a year, those oils are blessed, consecrated, and sent to all the parish churches for use in the celebration of sacraments throughout the year. And they're very often are displayed in a glass cabinet in the church or displayed somewhere as a reminder that we have these oils for the celebration of the sacraments.
10: Never stop learning about your Catholic faith by listening daily to Catholic Radio.

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2: Good evening and welcome to The Journey Home. My name is Marcus Grodi, host for this program. Each week I have this great privilege of bringing to you men and women who were drawn by the Holy Spirit, sometimes kicking and screaming, to discover the beauty of the Church. Many of them were not interested in the Catholic Church. Many of them were so facing in the opposite direction that they never ever dreamed of the possibility of even considering the Catholic Church or Catholics as Christians. But then in their desire to follow the Lord Jesus faithfully, for a variety of reasons, they were open to the beauty of the Church, the truth of the Church. And that's what our guests discuss every week. On this particular episode, I have the great privilege of inviting back a good friend who's been on the Journey Home several times. But it was another good opportunity. It's been a while since I had Father Ray Ryland on the program. Father Ray, I will have to say, is one of the Catholics that I've known the longest, since he was very involved in my wife Marilyn's and my own journey into the Church. Father Ray is a former Episcopal priest, and as I said, you've been on the program before, Father Ryland, but welcome back to the Journey Home.
3: Thank you.
2: And I know that you and your wife Ruth watch the program regularly anyway, so often we can...
3: Yes. Ardent fans.
2: We have an opportunity to reflect on the different journeys that we've heard, but you've been a convert to the Catholic Church since before
3: 1963, 48 years of this Pentecost. Pentecost is our Catholic birthday.
2: All right. In fact, that was the beginning of Vatican II, so you came in just as the council was starting, right?
3: Yes.
2: So when you came into the Church, the Holy Father was John the 23rd, right?
3: Yes.
2: And what I'd like to do on the Journey Home, we might get back to John the 23rd and some of the gifts that he brought to the Church as he was guided by the Holy Spirit, because he's in many ways key to many of the topics we might talk about on our program tonight. But what I normally do when I have a returning guest, if you would, for those that maybe didn't see your early appearance on Journey Home, if you give a bit of a summary of your journey into the Church.
3: Yes. Well, the journey, I would say, by way of summary, was entirely an intellectual matter. We had no Catholic friends along the way. It was a matter of our reading and our thinking and our arguing in good nature, of course. It goes back, I think, to, first of all, to my first call to the ministry. At the age of 17, I thought perhaps God was calling me to be a minister. This was in the Disciples of Christ Church. I would have been a Baptist except for a mischievous uncle. Have I told you that story before?
2: I don't know if you have.
3: My father told me this story. My uncle was a man in his late teens, musically gifted, much caught up in the modern dance craze, modern then, and the ragtime tunes. His father insisted he become organist at the local Baptist church where grandfather was the leading elder. He objected strenuously, but he finally gave in. My father said that, but 6 months later, something snapped inside Uncle Emmett. One day during the communion service, he pulled out all the stops, pumped vigorously, began praying an old ragtime tune called Everybody's Doing It. And he played it to the end, to the consternation of the whole congregation, and stalked out. Well, they called a meeting immediately. They stopped the service, and they churched. You know what that means? When they church people, that means excommunicate. They church father, grandfather, grandmother, and Uncle Emmett. But they let his parents back in. That was in the summertime. My father said that every Sunday morning, when the windows were open, he would walk by the church, slowly whistling the old tune, Everybody's Doing It. As a result of that, my father was not raised in the Baptist church. And then when he married my mother, she was the Disciples of Christ member. And so that was his denomination, and that was my denomination.
2: All right. Yes.
3: But that call came in my 17th year, and I tried all through college to ignore it. I had interest in journalism. I had interest in public administration, but I couldn't get rid of it. And finally, I gave in, at my senior year and agreed to enter seminary at that particular college, the Disciples of Christ College. However, that was in early 1942. Mm. The war had just started. Yep. My friends were going off to war, and I said to myself, I can't see myself sitting in a classroom for X number of years when all my closest friends are out doing what I should be doing. Mm-hmm. So I decided in prayer that I would go into the service, and I said, now God, if I come back and if this call perseveres, it must be the real thing. Well, mm-hmm. I did, and it did. And I went to seminary, was trained first for the Disciples of Christ ministry, came into the Episcopal Church. But there was a common thread through all of this. Having been a history major in college, I was greatly concerned about the discontinuity of Protestantism. Mm. The idea that nothing happened of importance between the year 100 and the year 1801, when Alexander Campbell started the Disciples of Christ denomination. I thought, it's like saying I don't like my youth or my adolescence, so I just ignore that. Mm-hmm. Can't do that. I thought I found continuity in the Episcopal Church and something called apostolic succession, and I was very thankful, and I loved my years in the Episcopal Church, my years of service there, but I began to see that that was not the real continuity. We certainly were drawn to the separated Eastern churches, studied that rather carefully, and realized that the problem of authority was not solved there. How do we know what the truth is? We had so many conflicting stories, so many conflicting answers, and then we saw there was only one option left. And so we finally had to submit. At first, I was appalled because I had so many Catholic prejudices, anti-Catholic prejudices. Gradually, however, those began to be ministered to by some people I knew, by some high church Episcopal people that I knew, mm-hmm. who helped me to overcome those. And so in 1963, my wife and I and our family were received into the church, our five children. Yes.
4: I think it's important. I want to keep you pushing on that story, Father Ray, because those that watch The Journey Home regularly know that my job is not only the host of the Journey Home program, but I'm the president and founder of the Coming Home Network International, and you've been the vice president and the chaplain of the Coming Home Network ever from the beginning when we started this about 18 years ago. But I think your own journey of your call mm-hmm. to priesthood from the time you entered to now, I think is important, given the fact that we're hearing that Rome is opening the door first with the pastoral provision and then mm-hmm. now with the ordinariate. And not so much want to talk about those specifically, but your own understanding of call. Mm-hmm. And then you came into the church, which meant giving up your Episcopal ordination and your Episcopal vocation.
3: Yes.
4: And so from that time on, what did you... when you came in 63, there was no pastoral provision or ordinariate. Were there any other clergy converts being ordained as priests at the time you were coming into the church?
3: Not in this country. There had been, back in the 50s, some Lutheran, ex-Lutheran clergy who had received permission to be ordained with the dispensation from celibacy, yeah. but none in this country prior to the pastoral provision. When I came into the church, I just assumed I'd be a layman the rest of my life. I had no other expectations, but I still believed I had a continuing call to ministry. Hmm. And I remember several years after that, teaching at the University of San Diego, when I was teaching there, by then a permanent deacon, one of my students, who was a good friend, said, I watch your face at Mass, and I think I see yearning in you. And I said, is it that plain? So that my call to ministry, it was also a part of my call to the church. Had I not had a call to ministry and tried to follow that first in the Disciples of Christ Church and then in the Episcopal Church, if I had remained in the Episcopal Church, I don't quite see how I could have now, but had I remained there, I might have indefinitely been outside the church. But it was that call through ministry which more and more alerted me to the nature of the Catholic Church and to my obligation, once I knew the truth, to act on it.
4: Mm-hmm. The issue for me in my own conversion to the Church was recognizing as I stood in the pulpit that I was responsible for what I preached, mm-hmm. and that it was true, because I knew the people there assumed that I did my homework. Mm-hmm. Was there a bit of that in your own journey from Episcopalianism into the Catholic Church, recognizing that what you were preaching from the pulpit was ultimately, you're responsible,
3: yes.
4: for what you're delivering to those people in your congregation?
3: And it was my own version of the gospel. I really had no other. The Episcopal Church has a few formularies, has something called the Articles of Religion, but no real confession of faith, as for example, you find in the Lutheran Church. So that what I was preaching was, I believe, was the truth, but it was the truth according to Ray Ryman and his best understanding. And I had Episcopal colleagues who were preaching something quite different on many issues. And I thought, well, they just don't understand their faith. Well, as an Anglo-Catholic, I did tend to look down on my low church brethren. As I began to come closer and closer to the church and finally came in, I realized they were right and I was wrong. I was trying to make out of the Episcopal Church, in my yearning for Catholicism, but my rejection of Rome, I was trying to make the Episcopal Church, like other Anglo-Catholics do, a carbon copy, so to speak, of the Catholic Church. And they resented that, my Lutheran brethren, and I think rightly so. So in my last year of pilgrimage, I was saying to them, brethren, you're right, and I've been wrong. But there is that business of what this particular clergyman preaches, this one preaches. It's very subjective. It's very subjective. I had submitted to Christ over and over again. It's a continuing process, as we know. But I suddenly realized, I think 2 or 3 days after I'd received it at the church, that something tremendous had happened in my relationship with Jesus Christ. It was symbolized by a strange experience that we received on a vigil of Pentecost, First Communion on Pentecost Sunday, Monday Mass. Tuesday at Mass, I came back from the altar rail, and fairly good-sized congregation at that time. I knelt and I said, now I'm ready to die, in just that tone of voice, in just that volume. it came out of me. But I realized I had a whole new relationship with Jesus Christ. Until I came into the church, I was always the final authority as to who he is, what he expects of me, how I'm to live my life. And I to try to listen to him through scripture, but it was always my interpretation of what he was saying. I realized, however, as a Catholic, I could hear him speaking to me through his church, speaking authentically. And he had the final word, and I didn't. I had submitted to him in a new way, and it was so shaking and earth-changing for me.
4: A little bit ago when you were telling your story, you made a side comment as to whether you could have remained in the Episcopal Church. And I think what you mean is where it's come, the Anglicans, where they have come today versus where they were when you were Episcopalian in the 50s and 60s and 40s. It seems that what's grown in some of these Protestant denominations is the idea that theology is democratically decided.
3: Yes.
4: As you look historically, how did that develop, particularly in the Episcopal Church? I mean, when did they make the transition to the idea that, or in my former denomination, the PCUSA, the Presbyterian Church, which has just recently voted into the same moral quagmire as the Episcopalians and even mm-hmm. some of the Lutherans.
3: Yes.
4: But basically, it's this idea that truth is determined by vote.
3: By show of hands. Yes. Well, that has always been true in the Episcopal Church, governed by triennial.
4: You mean just the American Episcopal Church or the Anglican Church all the way back to the
3: Anglican Church in general. But there was so much residual Christianity that there was restraint, moral and to some extent doctrinal restraint. But that has gradually diminished until the Anglican appeal to what they call comprehensiveness, which means they tolerate contradictory opinions and say, well, that's yours, or that's, all right, let's just be happy together. So this business of the truth is to be shown by show of hands. And that has always, as I said, always been the policy. But in modern times, with disastrous results, as a general lowering of the moral tone of culture,
4: right,
3: of which they're part.
4: So would they, do they unapologetically accept the fact that sometimes we hear truth through culture? In other words, some of these moral issues today that are have been voted in some of these denominations that 50 years ago you never would have dreamed that they, is it because they affirm the fact that sometimes the message of culture speaks a valid voice for us to reconsider our position?
3: That's putting it very mildly, very mildly. It's a cave-in to culture, I'd have to say that, a cave-in to culture, but with no authority, with no criteria by which to determine whether this is authentic Christianity or not. Appeal to Scripture, well, people who have radically different ideas about Christian morality, for example, will still appeal to Scripture. They find things in there which they say supports their position. And so Chesterton was always asked, what does the Bible say about such and such? And he says, it doesn't say anything. Like any book, it has to be interpreted, but it doesn't speak. It's subject to interpretation. Even the Word of God has to be interpreted. And that reminds me of the dictum of Newman, who said, a revelation is not given if there be no authority to say what the revelation is. It's just that simple.
4: You mentioned earlier also that at age 17 you received the call.
3: Yes.
4: And my guess is if you're writing that out, the call would have a capital C.
3: Yes.
4: Maybe even the would have the call,
3: yes,
4: capital. And I'd like you to talk about the different way we understand how we know if God is calling us to do something between when you were a disciple of Christ and an Episcopalian and how we understand the call now from a Catholic perspective. It means I was thinking about the opening verse in Ephesians, Paul, an apostle of Christ Jesus by the will of God. And we're surrounded by people that say, well, you know, I'm a preacher because God called me to be a preacher. But as an independent decision apart from anybody else in the universe, yes, other than God, in their perspective.
3: Yes. But before that there was something called the Apostolic Council,
4: yeah,
3: in which he was accepted. And remember, he said, I laid my gospel lest what I was preaching should not be allowed. Mm-hmm. He had to check with Peter and the others. But he had the approval, he had the authorization, he had the backing, so to speak, of the church. And therefore, he had received the call through the will of
4: That's
3: God.
4: That's the wider context of Scripture,
3: yes,
4: behind
3: yes,
4: that verse. But I'm also wondering, as you just said, you discerned their call at age 17. The way disciples of Christ, Baptists, Methodists, others, discern whether they have a call to ministry is a little bit different than how we discern a young man in the Catholic setting, mm-hmm, determines in the end result whether he has a call to priesthood.
3: Yes. Well, of course, in the church has the final say as to whether it is an authentic call or not. I have to say, in all honesty, that my call to ministry at the age of 17 was, I want to help people. That phrase came to me again and again. I wasn't sure how I wanted to help them, what I wanted to help them to do. I just wanted to help people. And then later on, and I was in the Navy for 3 years, and I had the good fortune, one of four chaplains who succeeded one another on our ship, the good fortune to be with a very wise Unitarian, more or less Unitarian Congregationalist minister from New England, who led me to see his vision of ministry as being helping people to find the truth. And that became very exciting. Now, we spent literally hundreds of hours together over a period of years. We never said anything about what the truth is, or how it's to be discerned, or how we are to decide when we've discerned it. It's just that we're going to lead people to see the truth. I said to him, I have so many questions. He said, that's just the point, questions. That's our point, to raise questions and to help people to find some answers to them. But he was one of those days, 30,000 different approaches to the faith. But I didn't see that then. I was so caught up with this desire to help people and through helping people to help save the world from destruction. Gradually, I began to see that had have something deeper in it, because my idea of helping people was purely Ray Ryland's idea of helping them, and that might not be the best thing for them.
4: The idea of Jesus and me, mm-hmm. and the church isn't necessary.
3: Yes.
4: Was it as an Episcopalian that you came to believe that the church was unnecessary? Or was it not until you started coming home to the Catholic Church you saw the necessity of the church?
3: I began to get glimmerings of that in the Episcopal Church, and not in the Disciples of Christ. It's purely a with a small c, a congregational polity, as you know. And it's sort of every man for himself, so to speak. But I did begin to get an understanding of the church as the body of Christ, still, for many Episcopalians, a symbol. Of course, for us Catholics, it's the ultimate reality of our lives, literally members of the mystical body of Christ. As an Anglo-Catholic, I began to get, as I moved in that direction, I began to get some more insight into the Catholic understanding of the church. But it was only after I came into the Catholic Church I began to see what this really means, the mystical body of Christ, began to see that I am an integral part of the mystical body of Christ in the same sense in which my hand is a member of my body. And that glorious, glorious gift which comes through my baptism, I never appreciated that until I became a Catholic.
4: Because would you agree that in your life of ministry, from the time that you were ordained in seminary and all that, that you've also witnessed this growth of the Jesus and me mentality?
3: Yes.
4: Even to the point where, at least before, there were people within mainline Protestant churches that were at least Methodists who mm-hmm. believed that, but we've seen this proliferation of independent mm-hmm. churches that have no connection whatsoever to historic Christianity.
3: Yes.
4: I mean, you've seen that growth in many ways in your lifetime.
3: Yes. Right? I think that's particularly true of this country. It's not quite so true in times past of Protestantism in Europe. You know, the Baptist influence in this country is very, very strong. Mm. 15 years ago, let's say, I read that the total number of Baptists, I think 33 the different denominations of Baptists, the total number of Baptists was almost one-third the Protestant population of this country. And there it is very, quote, democratic, and it is Jesus and me. And my interest in the church is because other people are thinking about Jesus and me. Yeah. But when you think about Jesus and me, the question is, which Jesus are you talking about? That mentality has created, as you know, nowadays almost 40,000 different denominations about what it means to have Jesus and me. And there's just no end to the proliferation of these strange and differing interpretations of what it means to be with Jesus, to give your life to Jesus.
4: Yeah, it's as if the central doctrine is Jesus and me. Church isn't necessary.
3: Yes.
4: The sacraments are not necessary. Mm-hmm. Doctrines are all secondary. As long as I got a relationship with Jesus, that's the truth.
3: Yes.
4: Now the moral standard is, what would Jesus do?
3: Yes.
4: And then that's it. That's all I need. I've got Jesus and me. And then I always ask the question, what would Jesus do?
3: Yes, back in the earlier part of the 19th century, around the 1920s, I think it was, a book called In His Steps,
4: yes,
3: by Charles Sheldon, yes, sold, I think, 15 million copies, yep, at a time when there were no such sales for any book except the Bible. no such figures. And it was that, what would Jesus do? And, of course, that presupposes I know Jesus perfectly, and I can read his mind. I, as a Catholic, I can be led by the Church's teaching, but there are certainly basic issues in which we have to rely on the grace of Christ, knowing that whatever decision we come to must somehow accord with what the Church does teach, but her teaching does not narrow itself down in all instances to the kinds of decisions we have to make. We just make certain that those decisions we make are in accord with what we do know through revelation and through the Church's teaching authority.
4: Yeah, I'm wondering if it's important that you address the opposite extreme, and that is maybe there's a reason that a lot of, especially ex-Catholics, mm-hmm. have moved into the Jesus and me camp is because their experience of their Catholic faith was just the Church in me. Mm-hmm. And their Catholic faith was just the Church

0: We have not been as insistent as we should about helping people to grow in their knowledge of Jesus Christ and their personal commitment to Him, and to see that all of that makes sense only in the context of the church to which He gave Himself and through which He gives us Himself. I think our catechesis and our general Catholic ethos, at least in this country, has been negligent. I'd have to say, however, that I think there are other factors that enter into this. Some years back, let's say 15 years ago or so, there was a book called Finding Christ. And it was a collection of essays by 12 or 14 former Episcopal laymen and two or three clergy and who had become Episcopalians. And they told
1: former Catholics.
0: Yeah. Yes. Yeah. The word God never occurred in one of their essays. The word truth appeared once. I've read this thing three times. I wrote a long review of it for one of the journals. And several of them said, we were looking for a church with more ambiguity in its moral teachings, especially about sexuality. They were looking for wiggle room. Yeah. A great many people have left the Catholic Church, not because they found Jesus somewhere else, but because they were getting away from Jesus, speaking to them through His church. So, but I can judge the actions of those people because I have their word for it. And I think there are many others like it.
1: Yeah, there was an old book published about 100 years ago called The Problem of the Historical Jesus.
0: Ah.
1: You know, and the content of that particular author was quite liberal and ended up with a Jesus that was far less than a divine Son of God.
0: Yeah.
1: But I think on the other extreme that the problem with many today is they don't want the historical Jesus. They want a Jesus in their own image.
0: Right.
1: That's what they want. They don't want the historical Jesus that gives a church through His apostles with a moral standard and a true understanding of our relationship with He and His church as well as eternity.
0: Yes. At one time, a rather well-known Episcopal clergyman named Boyd wrote a book called Are You Running With Me, Jesus? And someone answered and said, it's not the question. It's are you running with Jesus? That's the question. After I read that book that I just mentioned about finding Christ, the conversion stories, quote unquote, of former Catholics coming into the Episcopal Church, in a review I issued a challenge. The challenge was this: show me one Catholic who knows his faith, who practices his faith, loyal to the church, and who through study begins to realize that not the Catholic Church, but the Episcopal Church is the church which Jesus Christ founded. That's the church in which He gave all His authority. That's the church in which the fullness of the sacraments are present. And therefore, because I love Jesus Christ, I've got to be in His church. Show me one Catholic who has become an Episcopalian or any Protestant on that basis. I felt very, very secure in giving that challenge. It never happened.
1: It still doesn't. And again, I've met ex-Catholics that said, I knew the church, you know, and the reality is, sadly, for whatever reason, they didn't know the church or the intimacy of Christ that we receive in the church. Why don't we take a pause there, Father Ryland? We'll come back with some more discussion with Father Ray Ryland.
2: I'm not Catholic. I was baptized Baptist. And so anyway, I've been looking for the truth and I found it. I know that one day I am going to become part of the church.
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1: Welcome back to The Journey Home. I'm Marcus Grodi, your host for this program. Our guest for tonight is Father Ray Ryland, former Episcopal priest. Father, we've been discussing this issue of Jesus and me versus our relationship to the church. And it's not really a versus, it's a both and, our relationship to Christ and His church. And I read this quote, in the liturgy.

0: you the hours. It was a quote from a sermon given by St. Gregory of Nyssa. Mm-hmm. He was a bishop. And it might be good for the audience, what is the Liturgy of the Hours, the significance of the daily office of readings, and St. Gregory of Nyssa?
1: Mm. Well, the Liturgy of the Hours is a collection of seven offices or forms of prayer that priests are obligated to pray each day in harmony with the whole church. Priests and religious and many, many lay people also take on that same obligation, as you know. Right. And it's there are special services for each day in the year, observance of various of the many saints' days, of the many great holidays, the great holy days in the life of the church, and a continual drawing on the riches of tradition, primarily of the earlier tradition. Right. There's some modern excerpts in the Liturgy of the Hours, some from Vatican II, for example, not from modern theologians, right, but some from going back to the Middle Ages, and then from the first and second century, a sampling of the church's riches. The kind of sampling, by the way, which has led a great many people to become Catholic.
0: Yeah. Yeah. Which is fascinating in my study of early church history, and I'm not a historian or an expert in this at all, but what struck me was not only that the actual canon of canonical scripture, that it wasn't established until the end of the 4th century, around 380, 390 at the councils of Hippo, Carthage, and Rome, but that during that entire period, when they used the word scripture, that was an expanded term to mean more than the smaller subset mm-hmm. of canonical scripture.
1: Yes.
0: That word scripture would have included the creeds, mm-hmm. the commentaries by Augustine, for example, or mm-hmm. the early writers, Justin Martyr, that Clement of Alexandria, mm-hmm. the subcategories in this wider word of the written, the writings of scripture. Mm-hmm. That would have included something like this writing from St.
1: Yes.
0: Gregory of Nyssa. Yes. Now, what's the significance of him?
1: Yes, yes. We know, for example, that the letter of Clement of Rome in 96 A.D. to the Corinthians to settle a problem there, but it's the first exercise in history of the magisterial authority, that letter to the Romans was read in at Mass in Corinth for about 70 years, almost on a par with Scripture. But of course, but speaking of Scripture reminds me of the story of a priest I once told in my presence. He had just moved to a new town. He went to his first ministerial meeting. He was accosted by a local and very aggressive fundamentalist. He said, "I'm Brother So-and-so. You know, I belong to the church that's based on the Bible." And he said, "I'm Father So-and-so. I'm glad to meet you. I belong to the church that wrote that Bible." And that wasn't one-upsmanship, that was simple historical fact.
0: That's right. That's right. Well, the reason I brought this up is that this particular quote from St. Gregory of Nyssa was in the Office of Readings of the Liturgy of the Hours recently. And I'd like to read this, but again, St. Gregory of Nyssa, what's the significance of him, Father, in history of the Church?
1: Eastern Father, 5th century, yes.
0: Okay, so it's not, you're just right after the time of St. Augustine.
1: Yes.
0: Yeah, and so, I mean, his writings, and it would be more the eastern side of the empire at the time, right? But the reason I wanted to read this paragraph and have you reflect on it is that it seemed like a wonderful summary of the balance of the relationship of the individual Christian mm-hmm. to the body of Christ, the church.
1: Yes.
0: We've got the Jesus only over here, and then on the other extreme, we've got those that just know the church and practice teachings of the church, but in the process may not have encountered an intimate experience of our Lord Jesus. Mm-hmm. But listen to this. I'd like to read it through quickly, and then I'll come back and have you describe some of the phrases. If you wonder how, I will explain in clear language, and he's talking about the new life that a person has in Christ. Well, how does one get this? Experience being born again. The new order of existence, he says. the new life that's come. Our very nature has been transformed. Well, he says, if you wonder how, I'll explain in clear language. Faith is the womb that conceives this new life. Baptism, the rebirth by which it is brought forth into the light of day. The church is its nurse. Her teachings are its milk. The bread from heaven is its food. It is brought to maturity by the practice of virtue. It is wedded in wisdom. It gives birth to hope. Its home is the kingdom. Its rich inheritance, the joys of paradise. Its end, not death, but the blessed and everlasting life prepared for those who are worthy.
1: Yes.
0: First of all, that's a wonderful summary, and it makes me think that from your understanding of, for example, Protestantism, it's interesting how different groups put all their emphasis on one of those phrases versus everything else.
1: Yes.
0: And for example, the first one,
1: faith alone.
0: Faith is the womb that conceives this new life. Mm-hmm. I mean, you're right. There's a lot of Christians out there that see that's the only thing that counts.
1: Yes.
0: Is faith alone. What about then baptism, the rebirth by which it is brought forth into the light of day?
1: As you're aware, a great segment of Protestantism it redefines that rebirth and equates it not with baptism but with conversion. And that there's a background to that too. A move away from sacraments in general. I once did a dissertation on the Southern Baptist movement, and I remember very clearly some of their theologians saying that there can be no such thing as a sacrament. Because if there were such a thing, that would mean something embarrassing, and God would not attach himself to something material. Well, I asked the question, what about the incarnation and the flesh and blood of Jesus? Well, then the subject was changed. They said, if there were a sacrament and you received it, you'd be doing something for your salvation, and that can't be. It's got to be just conversion. Conversion. So it's all faith. It's faith alone. So but the rebirth, it's a literal, spiritually speaking, it's a literal thing. You take the liturgy for baptism, and in the back of the book that I use for baptism, I have listed 18 statements that come from the catechism of what baptism does. And it's just phenomenal. People, when I read these very slowly, people begin to, really? Really? It's tremendous, the gifts of sanctifying grace, the gifts of being able to carry on the virtues, to grow in faith, hope, and love. It's just on and on, the gifts just for that, from that one gift, the gift of baptism.
0: Well, and the elusiveness of the sacrament of baptism is because the changes that take place are not necessarily something we will notice through our senses.
1: Yes.
0: It's a spiritual change, a spiritual new birth. It changes our whole being, but we don't necessarily see it or hear it or feel it or taste it. And so that's why people can doubt it. I don't feel any different. Don't seem to be changed. They need to respond.
1: Right.
0: So faith is the womb, the beginning of this new birth, but the baptism is the channel. Or, as he said, the rebirth by which it is brought forth into the light of day. The church is its nurse.
1: Yes.
0: Talk about the necessity. Why is the church, why not just faith or me and Jesus?
1: The church is the nurse because the church is a person's nurse because the church has the truth with which to nourish that new life in Christ and the church alone. And the church's function as nurse, her church function is much more than nurse. Because she's not just with the new life in Christ in a person's spiritual infancy, but that guidance carries on, of course, clear to the end of that person.
0: Well, the image is really neat because if you have the rebirth coming through the womb of faith, baptism brings the rebirth. If the child isn't nurtured in the church, then the graces that come from the baptism cannot be appreciated or applied or understood, and they can be misused for a variety of...
1: Yes, the lack of response to grace is a block to the operation of grace. And of course, as we said a while ago, in commenting on the statement of St. Paul about by the will of God, that applies here also because that is the context in which St. Gregory is speaking. Of course, all of this takes place. He speaks about the food It comes, the manna.
0: Well, first of all, her teachings are its milk.
1: Yes.
0: So again, the teacher that enriches the baptized being's new life, baptized person's new life. It's the teachings, and then the bread from heaven is its food.
1: Yes. Fresh
0: manna. I mean, there's the importance of the Eucharist.
1: Right.
0: Supremely what he's talking about. Their experience of Christ. It is brought to maturity by the practice of virtue.
1: Yes.
0: Was that necessarily a teaching that came as a part of your background before you were Catholic? That idea that it gives, that it is brought to maturity by the practice of virtue.
1: To the best of my recollection, it did not take place in my life within the Disciples of Christ Church. I began to get glimmerings of it in the Episcopal Church, but the old phrase, if you don't use it, you'll lose it. That's why the growth in virtue requires practice. It requires exercise of those virtues by God's grace and by the seeking of God's grace.
0: Yeah, the way he puts it is fascinating, because it implies that through the practice of virtue, our new life is brought to maturity.
1: Yes.
0: It's not merely that we, by the practice of virtue, we get better at doing those virtuous things, but that that's how we grow to become the person Christ
1: intended. And we do get better practice at doing those virtues.
0: Yeah.
1: It's what C.S. Lewis, in one of his books, calls putting on Christ. At doing things we don't really feel like, but because we want them to be truly ourselves, we do them anyway. And more they become truly ourselves if we're sincere in our efforts, putting on Christ, pretending to be Christ, he said. It's something like that, the growth in virtues.
0: He talks about the new life is wedded to wisdom.
1: Yes.
0: You know, again, through the teaching of the Church, it gives birth to hope.
1: Yes.
0: And then its home is the kingdom.
1: Yes.
0: The significance of the kingdom and his understanding.
1: Yes. As Vatican II said in the Dogmatic Constitution on the Church, the Catholic Church is the kingdom of God present on earth, with a unity which she shall never, ever lose. Yes.
0: Its rich inheritance, the joys of paradise, its end, not death, but the blessed everlasting life prepared for those who are worthy. That seems to be such a beautiful expression of the whole understanding of our new life in Christ as we experience the blessings of the Church, as opposed to merely this Jesus and me idea that I went down to a football stadium and listened to a great preacher and went down and surrendered my life to Jesus, and I can always look to that point that I've surrendered my life as if whatever happens after that makes no difference whatsoever to that moment.
1: Yes. That emphasis also misses the point of how one becomes a Christian. This business of me and Jesus, so to speak. If I give my life to Jesus by an act of will, I'm a Christian. Well, that's not true. I can be a Christian only one way, through rebirth, the water and the Spirit, through the sacrament of baptism. We all need conversion. Oh, heavens, yes. Every day.
0: Let's take this email, which deals with some of the things we've been talking about. This is Celine from the Northeast. I found what Father Ryland was saying about Jesus and me interesting, since most of my friends think as long as they love Jesus, it doesn't matter what church door they darken on Sunday morning, or it's not important if they go at all. Mm-hmm. Is there anything I can do to help them see the importance of being a part of the one Catholic Church?
1: I would suggest talking about the things that they're missing, trying to help them to have some understanding of sacraments, of what Jesus himself has done to give us these things. And I would also urge them to emphasize the fact that Jesus gave us no options. When he gave us something, he intended to be used. That applies to the sacrament of penance, for example, certainly applies to the Eucharist itself, certainly applies to baptism. As Blessed John Henry Newman said, the fact that Jesus established a church whose basis is divine means that there's a divine obligation to belong to it. He emphasized this again and again in his letters, a vast number of letters to converts, to potential converts, that the mere fact that he created the church means he wanted us to be in it, that they all may be one. That in John 17, four times in three verses, he prays they may all be one. Remarkable, remarkable emphasis. And there'll be one in John 10, one flock and one shepherd. And to show them that the logic of that position is continual proliferation of denominations. And it should, and I would try to help create in their minds some uncertainty as to who is right in all of this. You have this, the next man has this, the next person has this. Okay, who's to say who's right? Yeah. We get into, see, the culture of relativism has had some corrosive effects on this also, I think.
0: Well, you mentioned Blessed John Henry Cardinal Newman, and there have been many folk over the last 50 years that have grabbed Newman and put onto his shoulders a misunderstanding of him as a hyper-ecumenist, and have corralled him and used him for things that he would never have dreamed of standing for. And in that, there's a book, you know, Father Yaki's book of the letters to converts that he has, which is, I strongly recommend. It's called Newman to Converts. One of the most continuing phrases he wrote to men and women on the journey, and I want you to talk about what he meant by this.
1: Yes.
0: One of the most common things he said to men and women on the journey was, don't miss this moment of grace.
1: Yes, because it might never come again. Yes.
0: Expand on that. I mean, that's a pretty bold statement Newman was saying to these Episcopal Anglican friends. Yes. What did he mean? Don't miss this moment of grace because it may never come again.
1: Yes. And you could be lost.
0: Yeah, and the necessity of that is, even as you're a person might be listening to this Journey Home program, you might be hearing some of the things Father Ryland said. It's the Lord touching your heart about the beauty of the Catholic Church. The significance that our rebirth means more than accepting Jesus as my Lord and Savior. And the fact that you might be open to that all of a sudden might be the moment of grace.
1: Right. And has to be acted on.
0: Has to be. That's the point. It isn't merely the, from my Calvinist background, that you were preordained from the beginning of time to end up in heaven or hell, which was the five-point Calvinism. Or maybe the other extreme, which is totally up to you as an individual to decide right or wrong. It's that we have the work of God's grace that empowers us to respond.
1: Right.
0: But we still have the freedom to respond.
1: Yes.
0: Right?
1: Yeah.
0: Okay. We have an email here which fits within the same things. Let's listen to this. This comes from Kendra. I am a Methodist and recently approached my local Catholic parish about becoming Catholic. The reaction I got was along the lines of, quote, just be a good Methodist. There's no need for you to formally become Catholic. Any advice, Father?
1: I had, after I came into the church, I had several, at least two priests that I remember, who said to me, I should have stayed where I was. I could have done more good there. Now, I thought that could be a compliment. I also thought it could be, well, we don't want you. And I'm not sure which one was the quick. But anyway, I'm very sorry that this person has encountered this kind of response. A very dear friend of mine, an Episcopal priest, we were talking about horror stories. He was on a mission out in California. He finally decided, I've got to become Catholic. And so there was a Franciscan mission not far away from where he had his conference. And he went, knocked on the door and said, my name is such and such. I'm an Episcopal clergyman. I've got to become a Catholic. They said, come in, we're having a party. Stuck a drink in his hand, and that was the end of that. But thank God he persevered. And so that person who said that was just plain wrong. That was God's prompting. And this person was contradicting God's prompting. God give that person his forgiveness, give that person sorrow for that very serious misleading of a sincere seeker.
0: Yeah, we've got to be, what's the scripture? I think it's in Hebrews, that the practice of hospitality, because you never know whether at that moment it might be an angel. I mean, we've got to recognize everybody we're talking to.
1: Yes.
0: is either a messenger of God or a potential person that's really looking for coming home to the church, or coming home to the fullness of the faith, and be ready at all times to give a reason for the hope that is within us.
1: Yeah.
0: We have another email from Frank from Nevada. He says, I am a Catholic in my 70s and have heard different things about salvation outside of the Catholic Church. Did Vatican II change the Church's view on salvation?
1: The answer is simply no. No. The Vatican II elaborated on the Church's understanding, but Vatican II is saying that persons will be judged on the basis of what they've done with what they had. And also, it would point, Vatican II would point to its document called the Letter to the Romans, written by the Church, as you know, which makes very clear in the very beginning that God has left no one without some knowledge of himself. Mm-hmm. It may be very rudimentary, it may be somewhat distorted, but some knowledge of himself. And wherever there's been knowledge of himself, it's always because of the revealing activity of his Word, the Word whom we know to be Jesus Christ, the Word incarnate. And what that person does with the best he has will determine what happens to that person. And God's grace is at work in every human being. Just as he gives life, he gives grace. Differing circumstances and in different environments, of course, to some extent determine how much of God's grace can break through. But no one comes to the Father but by me, our Lord said. When he redeemed the world through his life, death, and resurrection, it was through his one body and no other. When he carries on his redemption in the world, the living out of his life in the bodies of his members, he worked through one body and only one body, namely the supernatural, the mystical body of Christ. The Church's teaching has not changed at all. No, and because she can't change it. Yeah. She can't change it.
0: Well, we always have a bust of John the 23rd here on the set.
1: Yes.
0: And one of the reasons is I think that his guidance, openness to the work of the Holy Spirit, in which, to me, guided the council, was, and I wasn't around as a Catholic in those days, so I look back with hindsight from what I've learned, but there's a sense in which this doctrine of no salvation outside the Church led many Catholics to hold the present, the gift, tightly to themselves.
1: Mm-hmm.
0: And not share with the neighbor, where John the 23rd's idea was to open the doors of the Church, to let the beauty of the Church out to change the world.
1: Yes. So it doesn't mean you have to have your name on the parish register of a local Catholic Church, but it does mean that if you are saved at all, and God wills that all men should be saved, it will be by the grace of Jesus Christ, which is mediated always through his Church in one way or another. Yes. So there is. Ronald Knox said, you could also say that outside the Church there are no means of salvation. He has that little phrase. But that doesn't supplant the Church's extra ecclesiam nullius altus,
0: right,
1: outside the Church.
0: Because of time, Father, I'd love to talk more, but can we have your blessing as we close our program?
1: Yes. May the blessing of Almighty God, the Father, the Son, and the Holy Spirit come upon this program, upon all persons who share in it, all persons who seek the truth, all persons who seek to know ever more deeply the faith and love of Jesus Christ, and that all of us may grow into that knowledge and that joy and that wholeness for which he created us through Jesus Christ our Lord, in whose name we pray. And the blessing of Almighty God, the Father, the Son, and the Holy Spirit come upon all of you and remain with you forever. Amen.
0: Thank you, Father Ray.
1: Yes.
0: Thank you very much.
1: My privilege.
0: Thank you for joining us for the program. God bless.
1: See you next time.
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10: Welcome to Catholic Blitz, and today in the hot seat is Father Ken Briganti. 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
10: All right, your question is, can someone be rebaptized? And you have 1 minute.
11: 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No, okay. The long answer would be, baptism belongs, like with confirmation and holy orders, we call that an indelible mark. You only receive baptism once, confirmation once, you're ordained a deacon once, you're ordained a priest.
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12: Jesus gave us the power to forgive when he poured out the Holy Spirit on us on the day of his resurrection. 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Life according to the rule of Saint Benedict can remind us that forgiveness does not mean being friends with the one I forgive. To forgive demands simply that I unbind that person from any claims of vengeance and that I ask God to do the same. In that way, two people are set free, the one who forgives and the one who is forgiven.
13: For your free copy of the Rule of Saint Benedict, visit oneminutemonk.com, oneminutemonk.com.
12: We have all been hurt or wronged by someone. Are we ready to make the decision to forgive that person, or at least to ask God to make us ready one day?
14: 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I will be speaking on the 800th Jubilee Year celebration of the death of St. Francis, as well as 30 years of EWTN Radio. 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I hope to see you there.

0: When I was outside of the church, there was always an unsettled feeling. There was always a feeling of something missing and something not complete. The deal clincher is we found our way to our parish, and we met just an incredible pastor. We learned things that we'd never been taught. Wouldn't be the person that I am without the church and without the sacraments, particularly the Eucharist. I can't live without it.
1: If you've been away from the Catholic Church, visit CatholicsComeHome.org.
2: This is Dale Alquist with a Chesterton Minute. Have you ever heard someone say that Catholic theology is too dogmatic? That the faith should be freer, more liberal? Well, G.K. Chesterton says there will be no end to the weary debates about liberalizing theology until people face the fact that the only liberal part of it is really the dogmatic part. Their problem, he says, is not that there's not enough freedom in the dogma, but rather too much. The dogma gives man too much freedom when it permits him to actually be responsible for his sins. The dogma gives God too much freedom when it permits him to suffer and die. The dogma gives the church too much freedom when it gives it authority. It's not the doctrines that limit us. It is the denial of them. It's only the truth that makes us free. Want more than a minute? Chesterton.org.

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3: 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I'm Father Wade Menezes of the Fathers of Mercy and host of EWTN Radio's Open Line Tuesday. When I think of Archbishop Fulton Sheen, I admire a man, a priest, who was really ahead of his time in his efforts of evangelization. 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He combined theatrical timing and direct eye contact with the camera to reach his viewers. He looked directly into the camera lens, making every viewer at home feel like he was speaking to them personally in their own living room. And let's not forget his popular chalkboard that he used to explain complex theology in simple layman terms. He used that large chalkboard to write out key ideas and sketch diagrams, turning abstract spiritual concepts into engaging lessons. This is why, at one point, his television show, Life is Worth Living, drew some 30 million viewers a week. Archbishop Sheen was a master, too, of both humor and addressing culture. He blended his philosophical and theological teachings with warm humor, literary references, and current events, making these teachings relevant to everyday American life, elements that contributed, no doubt, to his winning a 1952 Emmy Award for Most Outstanding Television Personality. What a gift the Universal Church and the Church in America have in the beatification of Archbishop Fulton Sheen.
4: 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Well, G.K. 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
9: A federal report confirmed what pro-lifers have warned about for 15 years. Obamacare is subsidizing abortion. The Government Accountability Office found 1,719 Obamacare health plans cover elective abortion, reaching 4.4 million Americans. That's 683 more plans than in 2014, leaving pro-life families with fewer and fewer ways to avoid these plans. President Obama promised federal funds would never pay for abortion. That promise was an accounting gimmick. This report proves it. Your tax dollars are underwriting abortion coverage right now. 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
14: Good morning, everyone, and welcome to Women of Grace Live. I am Johnette Williams. Very happy to be with you today. You know I love spending this time with you Monday through Friday. 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It's 833-288-EWTN. 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That's the way that you can join us right here on Women of Grace Live. 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Wait for our response. Do put in your question and comment. Also, let us know who you are, where you are, and how you're listening. And do know that message and data rates may apply that way. You know, I want to tell you about something really, really neat that we offer through Women of Grace. And of course, I'm always inviting you to get out there to our website, womenofgrace.com. And you can sign up for this. This is free. It comes in your mailbox every day. As I like to say, would you like to receive some good news in your email box? Well, I hope so. We put out Grace Lines every day. We have been doing this for, oh, gracious sakes, I can't even tell you how many years. It's into the decades at this point in time. But they're wonderful, and they're beautifully done. And it's a quote from a saint or something from Scripture or something from the teachings of the church, plus a question for reflection. And they're free. All you have to do is sign up for them, and they'll come every day to your email box. They're lovely. So I thought I'd read you today. So there's a lovely little picture of Saint Therese Lisieux right there in the Grace Line. She looks darling. I'm thinking she's probably somewhere around, I'm going to say, you know, let's see, she went into the convent when she was like 14, 15 years old. So she's probably around 13 here. She looks like she's an adolescent. She's darling, as we well know. She's so precious. And this is the quotation. It says, "If a little flower could speak, it seems to me that it will tell us quite simply all that God has done for it without hiding any of its gifts. It would not, under the pretext of humility, say that it was not pretty." Let me read that again. "If a little flower could speak, it seems to me that it would tell us quite simply all that God has done for it without hiding any of its gifts. It would not, under the pretext of humility, say that it was not pretty." And that's delightful because, as we well know, St. Therese of Lisieux is known as the little flower because she said she wanted to be a little flower in the garden of the Lord, right? I don't think that she ascribed that title to herself. I do believe that that was a title that her sister gave her. But that's the quotation. Now, here's the reflection. Here's for you to really think about through the course of the day. It says, "In the little way," capital L, capital W, referencing a spiritual way of life, "in the little way, everything is relative. If the smallest flower is the best smallest flower it can be, it is just as good as the beautiful rose that is the best rose it could be. Do I understand this and realize that I can be just as magnificent as the rose if I'm the best pansy or violet that I can be? Does this help me to accept myself more and to appreciate the gifts God has given me rather than seeing only my deficiency and putting myself down?" You know, that's a really good question to ask, isn't it? And I think that there's two, you know, attitudes of heart, I think, that come into play here. The first, the little saint tells us about. She talks about the pretext of humility. What is true humility? True humility is admitting who we are, who it is that God's created us to be, with everything about us that defines us. That would be the way in which he's created us to be through our appearance. It would be the way in which he's created us to be through our mannerisms. It would be the way in which he's created us to be in our gifts and in our talents, in our natural dispositions of heart, right? Always striving for perfection, but nonetheless recognizing and realizing that we are indeed created in the image and likeness of God, and applauding him, thanking him for those ways in which we see his image and likeness being reflected in us, right? So that's the first thing. The pretext of humility, or false humility, on the other hand, says, I have nothing to offer. I am nothing. I have no gifts. I have no talents. I am not comely. There's nothing about me that is worthy. That doesn't come from the Lord. That does not come from the Lord. To say that about ourselves is actually a repudiation of the reality of the fact that God has created us in his image and in his likeness. I'm not saying that we always conform to that. We don't. We are sinful. And so we commit sin. We are less than perfect. So therefore we have imperfections. We are less than strong in all areas. So therefore we have weaknesses, right? But to say that we're unworthy, to say that we're worthless, to pander to that kind of a notion is really to make friends with the diabolical tongue of the evil one. We don't want to do that. And neither do we want to use that as a way to seek compliments. Have you ever been in that situation where somebody says, oh, I can't do anything. I don't do anything. They've just done a great job at something, right? Maybe they've just put on the best church bazaar ever. And you say, you did such a good job. And they say, oh, I really could have done better. It was really nothing. That is false humility. If you did a good job, say thank you very much. Give praise and glory to God that he's given you the capacity to do so, and then move on. That's true humility. The other point that I want to make in reference to this has to do with competition. Sometimes we fail to see the gift that we have because we're comparing ourselves to others. In the case of the flowers in the garden and our reflection today, you know, I don't think that the pansy, well, let me just say, if you know, a little bit of assigning, you know, human qualities to inanimate things in the sense of not being other human persons. If the pansy were to look at the rose and say, oh, I wish I was a rose. The rose is so glorious. I'm just this poor little miserable pansy. Or the violet did the same thing. Well, that would be an affront to God, who's made the pansy very special, who's made that particular pansy irrepeatable. There's not another pansy like that, never will be. And the same for the violet. But when we compare ourselves to others and envy their gifts, their talents, their attributes, then we fail to acknowledge what God has done for us. And that hurts God's heart, because in some way we are reflecting his divine image. In some way, he has endowed us with a characteristic that is one of his own attributes or reflects one of his attributes. So, you know, what a lot to think about with regard to this one grace line for today. And you can receive a grace line every day by simply getting out there to our website, womenofgrace.com, and signing up for it. No fee, just a beautiful, beautiful quote from a saint or from church documents or from the scripture with a reflection to help us grow in that abundant life of our Lord Jesus Christ. 833-288-EWTN. We'll be right back. Stay with us.
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16: Everyone feels lonely at times, from college freshmen to the homebound to people married with kids. 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It never existed. 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One God who is a communion of persons. And not only is He with you, He surrounded you with angels and saints. When Elisha the prophet was surrounded by an army that wanted to kill him, his servant was terrified until he had a vision. He saw horses and chariots of fire all around Elisha. You might be in a hospital, experiencing a broken relationship, or feeling rejected because of your faith. But you're surrounded by an unseen army. 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
14: 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Wait for our response. Tell us who you are, where you are, how you're listening. And do know that message and data rates, may apply if you choose to use that option. Do want to let you know about some really good news. I am so looking forward to October the 3rd and the 4th. I am going to be in Upper Marlboro, Maryland, and I am going to be at St. Mary of the Assumption Catholic Church. They are hosting a Women of Grace event. Boy, oh boy, is it going to be nice. I just can't, one of the things that I so love is getting out and about and meeting all of you. It fills my heart with such joy. And there is something that God does in these encounters, when we come with a heart ready to receive, something of the God life is imparted between the two of us, right? I receive, you receive, we receive from each other. The whole group receives, I receive from the whole group. It's just a glorious thing. And I love it. I mean, this is what the mystical body of Christ is meant to be about. It's kind of like upper room experiences, right? we are gathered there with expectant faith, and boom, the Holy Spirit comes, right? And all of heaven shows up. It's just a marvelous thing. So I'm hoping that you can join me there at St. Mary of the Assumption Catholic Church the evening of October 3rd, running through Saturday, October the 4th. We're going to have a beautiful day. We're going to be considering the strength that comes to us by way of the pierced heart of our Blessed Lady. And we might say, that's a very Lenten theme. Well, you know what? No, this is a forever theme because, our Blessed Mother, what is the idea of these dolors? Well, one of the ideas of these dolors or these sufferings of Our Lady's heart is that her heart is opened up so that the secret thoughts of many might be laid bare. Yeah. I mean, that is Simeon's prophecy. And he's telling Our Lady at that moment, you know that Jesus is meant for the rising and the falling of many, and he's basically predicting his passion. And he says, and a sword will pierce your own heart, that the secret thoughts of many might be laid bare. And so, you know, throughout the history of the church, tradition shows us these seven dolors, these seven main sufferings of Our Lady. Were those sufferings simply diminished to seven? Of course not. But those seven are representative of all of the rest, and they do express or typify those most difficult, most painful, most sorrowful sufferings of our Blessed Lady. But what about them? Well, I mean, they also tell us, look, Our Lady's heart is open for you. All of the gifts that God has given our Blessed Mother, the graces that she knew, the charisms, she wants to share with you. All that God has gifted her with, she wants to gift you with. That's what St. Louis de Montfort tells us. There is absolutely no question about that reality. And so these dolors represent Our Lady's sufferings indeed, but they also represent a way into that Immaculate Heart of Our Lady to be able to, absorb, to accept, to allow in to our own being all of that maternal beatitude that she wants for us to know. And we're going to talk about this in fuller and greater detail, but we're also going to come to an understanding of how we can do this. What's the practical application of that? What is the way in? You know, how do we appropriate that? How do we allow this to really become prime movers in our life? Because what Our Lady is giving, you know, is distributing to us by way of her own Immaculate Heart is what is in the Sacred Heart of her Son, our Lord Jesus Christ. I remember one time many years ago, I've probably shared this with you before, so indulge me once again if you've heard it. But I remember I was at an event, and it was on the Sacred Heart of Jesus. This was many years ago. I was one of the speakers. And so we were talking about the Sacred Heart. And so the emphasis was there. And I remember I went before the Blessed Sacrament and I said, Lord, you have to help me sort through something. I love you and I love your most Sacred Heart. And I had beautiful, beautiful moments in prayer with the Sacred Heart of Jesus. And I said, but then also, you gift us with the Immaculate Heart of your Mother. And sometimes, Lord, in my poverty and my lack of understanding, I don't know, should I be praying to the Sacred Heart, your Sacred Heart? Should I be praying to her Immaculate Heart? I don't know if you were ever on the horns of such a dilemma, but I found myself there and I was confused. And of course, the evil one, you know, he is the father of confusion, the father of lies. So he was getting in there and he was doing a number on me. So I went to Jesus. And so I'm sitting there, I'm talking with Jesus, and way down deep in the bottom of my heart, where St. Francis de Sales says, we hear the voice of God, I heard Jesus say to me, my daughter, do you not understand that my heart and my mother's heart are one? Oh, my goodness. Even recounting those words to you today, my eyes fill with tears. It was such a graced moment. And I got to tell you, it was like the peace of heaven, like the glory of God came down. I don't know if you've ever felt the weight of glory. I felt it just a couple of times in my life. But the weight of glory came down. And I said, of course, Lord, when I am honoring the Immaculate Heart of your Mother, I'm honoring your Sacred Heart. And when I am honoring your Sacred Heart, I am honoring the Immaculate Heart of your Mother. I'll tell you one more little ditty. I mentioned to you there that, you know, I just, you know, have a devotion to the Sacred Heart. I have a devotion to the Immaculate Heart, and our Lord cleared up the confusion for me there. But I remember one other time I was sitting in adoration, and I said to the Lord, I was thinking about the beloved disciple, right? And so my name is Johnette, as you know. And so my patron saints, I have two patron saints, the two Johns. And the two Johns for me are John the Baptist and John the Beloved Disciple. And I was thinking about St. John the Beloved Disciple at this moment. And I was thinking about that moment when he laid his head against the breast of Jesus at the Last Supper. And I said to the Lord, I said, oh, Lord, I would just love to rest my head against your most Sacred Heart. And the Lord said, my daughter, do you know what surrounds my Sacred Heart? And I said, yes, Lord. your crown of thorns. And he said, should you lay your head against my most sacred heart, you know, of course, that you will be pierced by those thorns as I was. Isn't that beautiful to think about? And I said, that's okay. That's okay, Lord, to share in your sufferings. That is okay. So, you know, these mysteries of faith, golly gee, you know, they're not to be just sloughed over, right? They're not. No. They're meant to be, they're meant to become so much a part of us that they are a lived expression in us. And when that begins to happen, great things begin to happen. Grace flows through us. Grace flows from us. And grace transforms the world. So, you know, when we're talking about this pierced heart of Our Lady, you know, what is Our Lady giving us? She's giving us what she has. What does she have? What does she have? She has the fullness of grace. What is grace? It's a participation in the divine life. So when we talk about Our Lady giving us from her heart, what is she giving us? What is she offering us? She's offering us participation in the divine life. Is she the divine life? No. No, but she's a vessel of the divine life. Her heart is a vessel of the divine life. And she seeks to pour that out upon us. And you see, and when we get that, and when we realize that that's what grace is, and when we are in a state of grace, and when we give fiat to the Lord, then we pour it out too. We pour it out. We pour it out in all of the ways in which the Lord gives us opportunity. And some of those opportunities come through our joys, but lots of them come through our sufferings too, right? So I don't know. I'm inviting you to join me for this day, but now I went off on this tangent. But all of that being said, we're going to be talking about these mysteries. We're going to be talking about these things. We're going to be learning how this happens. We're going to be talking about how it is that we can open ourselves wide to receive, but also then in turn become what Our Lady is. Our heart is not going to be immaculate as hers is, but nonetheless, to the extent that the God life lives in us, our life is holy. Our heart is holy. And that holiness can be expressed through us. And this is the solution. This is the solution to all of the ills that affect us and inflict us today in the culture in which we live. You and me, it's all of us together. God wants to use us in this great enterprise of bringing and being, by way of bringing, being a sign that points to salvation and actually becomes a conduit of it in the world. That's really remarkable. It really, really is. So get on out there to our website, womenofgrace.com. Join us October 3rd. Join us October 4th. Learn these truths. Learn these things of the spiritual life. I am so confident that Our Lady and her spouse, the Holy Spirit, are going to be there tutoring all of us together in this school of Mary that is going to happen on that day. I am so looking forward to it. I am so looking forward to being with you, coming to a deeper understanding of the intimacy of the two hearts, you know, learning how it is that we can walk, you know, in the two hearts with our Lord and our Lady, learning what fiat is truly all about. There's going to be so many things we're going to talk about. So get on out there, sign up, join us. I'm looking forward to it. You know, and even as I'm sitting here today, you know, the Lord gives opportunity for us to grow from what it is that he wants us to know. I grow every day just by being with you. 833-288-EWTN. That's 833-288-3986 is the way that you can join us. We have time to go to the phone lines, and we've got Rose with us, and I'm excited about it. And I am looking very much forward to being with you. Do call and join Rose. Rose is a first-time caller out there in San Antonio, Texas, and she is listening to us via Guadalupe Radio Network. Ringing my bell for Rose, ringing my bell for San Antonio, and ringing my bell for Guadalupe Radio Network. Hi, Rose.
18: Good morning.
14: Good morning. How are you?
18: Janet, I listen to you as often as I can for years, and I love listening to you. I get such good advice from you, and that is the reason that I'm calling you today.
14: Okay, good.
18: I have my youngest daughter. She's in her late 30s. She's dating a man, and we are Catholics from many generations. We're obviously Catholic in our home. We get together to pray the rosary together. But this man she's dating now, his wife died, and he's a Jehovah's Witness. And it's really bothering me. My daughter tells me, it'll never happen, Mom. I would never do that. But I see little things. Last year, we've always decorated all the way, Christmas, Thanksgiving, Easter. She wouldn't really do much decorating. We didn't bring out much of anything. And I told her later, I would like for him to get to know

0: with this man.
1: Yeah, I'm so sorry that you're going through this, Rose. And I can understand that this is a great concern. There's no question about it. And as we know, you know, the Jehovah Witness is not a Christian religion. They don't look at Jesus in the same way as we look at Jesus. We look at Jesus for who he truly is. And who is he? He is the incarnate God. He is the Word made flesh. They do not see Jesus in that way. They do not ascribe to his divinity. The Jehovah Witness Bible is not the same as ours. And they are very good at quoting scripture passages, but they quote these in isolation without a look at the totality of sacred scripture. And so it's a very flawed perspective of the Bible. It's a very flawed perspective of the New Testament. It's a very flawed perspective of Jesus Christ, and it's a very flawed perspective of the Catholic Church. And they do not celebrate Christmas. They don't celebrate any of these holidays, or holy days, obviously. So that becomes very contentious, given the fact that this is the way that your daughter was raised. This is the way in which you would like for her to live her life, for obvious reasons. And this is not only is this, you know, your faith, but it's also the culture of your home. You know, you have wedded together your life and your faith, which is what we're supposed to do. And so it's obvious that your Catholic faith is the fulcrum around which your family operates. It's the locus of operation for your family, to put it in another way. So I can see how this would be quite conflicting for you, and I think that at some point in time, it's going to be quite conflicting to Rose. And this is what happens whenever we put ourselves into the soup. Right? Then the soup itself can begin to cling to us. And so she is in this soup by way of this relationship that she's got with this man. She is in the soup of Jehovah Witness discussion. They're very good at proselytizing. They're very good at trying to make converts. So I don't doubt for one moment that she is hearing a lot about the Jehovah Witness, but also hearing a lot against her Catholic faith. Now, I've got to leave it there because you hear that music, but I want you to stay on the line, and I am going to come back, and we will talk about this further on the other side of the break. And friends, it occurs to me that maybe you have had a similar kind of a situation in your own life, and you can give Rose some advice. 833-288-EWTN. That's 833-288-3986 is the way that you can join us live here on Women of Grace Live, or go out to EWTN Radio's YouTube channel and Facebook page and leave a question for us. Okie dokie, we're going to be right back. Stay with us.
2: Prayer is a variety of forms of communication. Sometimes we simply greet one another, "Hi, how are you?" And we say small, short prayers similarly to God. 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Similarly with God, we engage him in Eucharist and deep meditation as well.
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4: This is Father Joseph Mary. Let us pray for women considering abortion. St. John wrote, "See what love the Father has given us, that we should be called children of God, and so we are." Heavenly Father, we celebrate that from the first moment of conception, you have loved us. We pray that all may come to know your love for them and that they are children of God. Help us all to more deeply understand the great dignity that you have given us, and to see more clearly the love you have for every person, even from the first moment of their conception. We grieve over the violence that covers the world, beginning with the violence of abortion. Help us, Heavenly Father, to see the love that you have for us, that we are all children of God. Through Christ our Lord. Amen.
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3: 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I am Johnette Williams. 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Wait for our response. Put in who you are, where you are, how you're listening. Of course, your question and comment. Get it off to us, and do know that message and data rates may apply. So we have Rose on the phone with us, and Rose is talking with us about her daughter. Her daughter is 30 years of age. She is dating a Jehovah Witness man. He is a widower. She is concerned because her daughter seems to be showing little signs of the fact that her faith, or Catholic faith, could be in jeopardy as a result of this relationship. So we're talking about that. And Rose, I was mentioning to you that the Jehovah Witnesses believe things that are very, very different. I was sharing that their Bible is different. Their beliefs about key elements of the Catholic faith are different. And they really don't care for Catholics. I was sharing with you right before we went to the break that the Jehovah Witnesses are very schooled in proselytizing, very schooled in how to get people to become a Jehovah Witness, to leave their faith and to join their cult. And it is a cult, C-U-L-T. It is not a Christian religion. It is a cult, not occult, but a cult. So what are some of those major differences? First of all, our view of God is very different than their view of God. As Catholics, we believe there is one God who is a triune person, Father, Son, and Holy Spirit. But they don't believe that. They believe that God created Michael the Archangel, who is inferior to God, and that the rest of creation was created by way of him. At a point in time, Michael became man and was named Jesus. So they believe that Jesus is the Archangel Michael. In addition to that, they believe that the Holy Spirit is God's active force in the world rather than God. We know that the Holy Spirit is a person, the third person of the Blessed Trinity. There are three persons, one God. The Holy Spirit is one of those persons, not a force, not a life force, not an energy. In addition to that, I say that their Bible is different. It contains 66 books in the Old Testament and New Testament. It follows the same list found in Protestant Bibles. Of course, we have seven additional books, which would include the apocryphal books. We believe in seven sacraments instituted by Christ as signs of God's love for us, and they believe in two, baptism and the Lord's Supper. But they believe that they're symbolic signs, that they are not conveyors of grace. In addition to that, their concept of priesthood is different. They believe that all witnesses are priests. So what do I mean by that? Well, we also believe in the priesthood that we receive by way of baptism. We're all called to be priest, prophet, king. It's the ordinary priesthood. It's the priesthood of the laity. But then we also believe in the ordained or the ministerial priesthood. There's the ecclesial priesthood, which was every baptized Christian. But then there is the priesthood of Jesus Christ. He is the high priest, and through the sacrament of ordination, men become in persona Christi. Jesus incorporates them into his one priesthood. They don't believe that. And, you know, we have differences in the way in which we look at salvation, the way in which we look at heaven and hell. They believe that the second coming of Christ is quite different than ours. they, you know, so this is, it's not reconcilable with the Catholic faith, and it's very different. So as I was saying to you earlier, you know, your concern is a justifiable concern. Your daughter is 30. However, you still have influence over her, though you cannot direct and guide her as you could in the same way when she was a young girl. But nonetheless, you can continue to point things out to her. And I think one of the big signs has to do with Christmas. Obviously, this man is never going to join you for Christmas because they do not. What are they celebrating? They don't believe in Jesus. They don't believe he's the incarnate God. So they're not going to celebrate that day. They don't celebrate much. So I think that this is probably going to be a problem for your daughter eventually. So what is that going to be? Well, you know, we cannot hold two truths in our mind at the same time. If he is proselytizing her, if he is working on converting her, and he is giving her all of this information, one of two things is going to happen. She's either going to give way to what it is that he's presenting, or she's going to walk away and remain true to her faith. One of the two things will happen. It's going to set up a cognitive dissonance in her. She can't hold both concepts as being true at the same time. It's going to put her into a state of conflict, and it'll go one way or the other. So what do you do as her mother? Well, I think you don't nag. I think nagging could be the worst thing that you could do. I think that if the opportunity presents itself and she brings it up to you and she says, oh, you know, so-and-so was sharing with me that he really believes that, you know, Jesus is the Archangel Michael, and she leaves it there, ask her, well, honey, what do you think? Find out what she's thinking. Get her sharing with you. Well, I don't know, Mom. I mean, maybe he's right. Well, gee, honey, let's look at what the Catechism has to say. And you can do that approach. But I would wait for her to bring it up. In the meantime, you can do exactly what it was that St. Monica did. You can pray, you can pray, you can pray, you can pray. Her son, Augustine, was swayed by Manichaeism, got involved in a heresy. Your daughter is in jeopardy of becoming involved in heresy. Monica prayed. You can pray. We know that that worked wonders. So do not despair. That's where the evil one wants you to be. Do not let him twist you up in a knot. But get on your knees, pray, pull out your rosary, and pray, pray, pray, pray, pray. We know that the rosary is the spiritual weapon. So we want you to pray the rosary. When I say we, I think it's me and all of heaven and everybody listening. We want for you to pray the rosary because it is a strong defense against the tactics of the evil one. Hopefully, hopefully, she will see clearly and she will come back to the fullness of faith that is hers by way of her baptism in Christ Jesus. So I do hope that that helps you, Rose. Don't despair. Don't despair. You keep praying. Wait for her to lead the way by opening the door for conversation. And don't nag, because I think that that will just, you know, turn her in the opposite direction. So, you know, I remember one time the Lord said to me when I was trying to help somebody to come back to the faith, the Lord said to me, you know, Janet, if you would get out of the way, this would go so much quicker. I was actually an obstacle to the work that God was trying to do. I was creating a problem. Don't be a problem. All right, Rose, thank you, honey. And I will be tucking you into my rosary today. You can be assured of that. 833-288-EWTN. That's 833-288-3986 is the way that you can join us today. We've got Claudia with us. She's calling us from California, listening to us via Sirius XM channel 130. She's a first-time caller. We're ringing our bell for her, too. Hi, Claudia.
4: Hi there.
3: How are you?
4: Oh, I'm great. Thank you. Beautiful day the Lord has made.
3: Let us rejoice and be glad in it.
4: I was just calling to sort of commiserate with the previous caller whose daughter had is struggling with the Jehovah's Witnesses. The same thing happened with my sister. She left after 6 months, but first of all, she was proselytized to by somebody she works with.
3: Yes.
4: And she was vulnerable because she's kind of having some mental health struggles. She didn't have a lot of friends at the time. And so, you know, you have this friendly person at work proselytizing, and then she started studying with the Witnesses for like 6 months. And it was very distressing. And even though she left, mainly because it's not compatible with the culture in our home, as a family, you know, she's been left over with some of those ideas. Mm-hmm. And I don't have any solutions about how to deal with it. But it is very distressing.
3: Yeah, you know, it's very difficult when this happens. Fortunately, she's out of that mix, right? And, you know, oftentimes when we open ourselves up to false ideologies, it takes a while for our mind to adjust and to be thinking according to the revealed truth of sacred scripture and the teachings of the church, because these things are very seductive. And there oftentimes are spirits that are attached to these ideologies, and the spirits don't want to leave very quickly. And I'm quite certain that that's the case with her. You should be thrilled that she's gone, but I think it's going to probably be a gentle process of reintegration into the fullness of truth that was once hers. This idea of crucifixes being idolatrous, you know, okay, so the JWs say that about us, but so do the Protestants. You know, they say that, well, we worship statues. We do not worship statues. You know, I made a distinction the other day when a gentleman called in, and he was talking about the bronze serpent that Moses held up. And said, you know, that this seems to be contradictory to the first commandment. Well, you know, that was a sign that was really pointing to Jesus. And he went on to say that. But people oftentimes get confused about these things. So we are not worshiping, and neither was Moses calling the Israelites to worship, worship that bronze serpent that he put on his staff and held up. That was not what that was about. We don't worship statues. The statues remind us of the individual that the statue is a likeness of, whether that's a likeness of our Lord, whether that's a likeness of Our Lady, or one of the saints. And so it's a likeness of that in the same sense that oftentimes we have gold busts of people, right? We've got gold statues of war heroes and gold statues of presidents, and we have gold statues of great men in industry. Does that mean we're worshiping those statues? No. If we stand before that statue and recall their deeds, are we worshiping that statue? No. And that's what we're doing as Catholics. We're presenting ourselves before an image in affection, in admiration for the one that statue is a likeness of. And we do one thing more. We will ask for that saint's intercession, or we will ask our Lord for his blessing. And that's perfectly all right to do, but we're not worshiping it. Worship is reserved for God alone. And, you know, it's an interesting thing. If you really go into Catholic theology, what is worship? Worship always involves sacrifice. My husband Jack pointed this out to me not long ago. Worship always involves sacrifice. We go to the holy sacrifice of the Mass and we worship God. When we're singing praises to the Lord, when we're lifting our hearts and mind up to Him, we are praying or we are praising, but we're not worshiping. Worshiping involves sacrifice, and that comes to us all the way back to our Judeo roots, right? And so we see that. And so we see, even at the Passover, that's what's happening there. And Jesus is offering himself at the Last Supper. He is the sacrifice. And so there is that. But this idea of crucifixes being idolatrous, or, you know, statues being idolatrous, this is just, it's poppycock. Now, we will hear Protestants say, well, you know, Jesus rose from the dead. You shouldn't have Jesus on the, you shouldn't have the corpus on the crucifix. Well, golly gee, what is the sign of God's love for us? What does it say in John 3:16? For God so loved the world that he sent his only begotten son, that everyone who believes in him might not perish but have everlasting life. When he sent his son, what did he send his son to do? He sent his son to die on the cross that we might have everlasting life. So when we look at the crucifix, what are we looking at? We are looking at the representation of God's love for us. we are looking at a representation of that salvific action that brought us eternal life. When we're looking at that crucifix, we are reminded of God's great love for us. And we praise and thank God for his love for us and for the sacrifice that that crucifix depicts. Whether or not you can explain that to her, I don't know. But trying to explain to her that we're not worshiping a crucifix, but it's the depiction, it is basically a representation of God's love for us. It's God's love letter to us. May help her to understand differently. But you see, through the Jehovah Witnesses, she doesn't believe in an incarnate God. And she doesn't believe that that the second person of the Blessed Trinity took flesh, and that is who Jesus is. She believes that St. Michael the Archangel is Jesus. So this is a twisted notion. And if you think about that, it would sort of be illogical for her to think about that being idolatrous, because if she doesn't believe that Jesus Christ is Lord, then where's the idolatry in having an image of a crucified man on a cross? There's illogic in that. So I don't know, darling. You know, the same advice to you that I gave to Rose. I mean, what is your call? You love this. You love your sister. You want her to experience the fullness of truth in this life and to be with the fullness of truth forever. So the deal there is to pray for her, to pray for her, to pray for her. But thank you, Claudia. Thank you. Yeah, you know, this aspect of these cults being very aggressive and very assertive in proselytizing is a true one. And the two cults that I'm referring to here are Jehovah Witnesses and Mormons. You know, we could learn something from their evangelistic zeal. We surely could. I don't know when the last time was you had a Catholic knock on your door and want to talk with you about the faith. I don't think that's ever happened to me. I do know, though, that there are good ministries that out there that do such things. St. Paul's Street Evangelization is a beautiful ministry that goes up to people on the street, talks with them. What a beautiful, beautiful thing. 833-288-EWTN, that's 833-288-3986, is the way that you can join us live here on Women of Grace Live, where we love to have holy conversation with you. And I certainly do enjoy hearing from you Monday through Friday right here. We've got Louise with us. She's in Baltimore, Maryland, listening to us via Sirius XM again, station 130. Hi, Louise, how are you?
5: I'm okay, thank you.
3: Good, good. Thank you for calling. What's your question?
5: I just saw a movie last night which triggered my memory about, it was Salem's Lot. And they kept, several times in the 1979 movie, they hold up a cross, not a crucifix, a cross, a crucifix, and the devil, the evil spirit, the vampire. And you see it in movies, and the power that these crosses or crucifix has. And even, you know, I have them hanging in my house, the St. Benedict crucifix. Why do they have power? Why do crosses and crucifixes seem to have some kind of actual power to hold back evil?
3: Okay, that's a very good question, Louise, and let's talk about that. So is it the wood of that crucifix, and is it the plaster of Paris image of Jesus on that cross that has the power? And the answer to that is no. What has the power is the blessing on the cross. So when we have a crucifix blessed, when we have a medal blessed, when we have our rosary blessed, it becomes a sacramental. That sacramental is the blessing of the church, which is the blessing of our Lord Jesus Christ through the church that he founded, that is on that article. And the power comes from that. Now, there's also something else about the crucifix, however, that contains a certain efficacy, especially when it relates to the diabolical. And that is that the evil one hates the sign of the cross. He hates it. He hates the cross. He hates the corpus on the cross. And he hates it when you make the sign of the cross. Why? Because it is a reminder of the fact that the triumph has been won and he is not the triumphant one. It is a constant irritation and aggravation, insult and affliction to him. So even having a crucifix in the house that is not blessed has the capacity to sicken the evil one. But that power to dispel it in some way, that power to rid it from your premises, that comes by way of the crucifix. So the crucifix obviously is used in exorcism. That's a blessed crucifix, so it has that double double kind of an impact on whatever spirit might be tormenting the individual, might be possessing that individual. But that is true for all sacramentals. It's just that the sign of the cross, and I'm using, you know, the sign that we make, right, in the name of the Father and of the Son and of the Holy Spirit, as well as the image of that cross, which is a sign, it's a symbol of the reality, has that certain kind of impact as well, but differently than the blessing. So if you have crucifixes in your house and have not been blessed, get them blessed. Now, with regard to your Saint Benedict crucifix, the Saint Benedict medal has a power of its own, but the power has to be imparted by way of the blessing that is in accordance with that particular medal that is on that cross. So there is a special prayer that a priest prays, and a special blessing that he gives to that medal that carries also with it a great power to dispel the powers of darkness. So I would for surely get that crucifix blessed with the Saint Benedict blessing. Have you done that?
5: I don't remember. So I'm definitely, I mean, I can't hardly do it twice. I feel like I might not have. So thank you for telling me that. I might have just thought he just needed the cross and not the blessing. So
3: no, you need the blessing.
5: Okay, thank you. Because I have three on every doorway of our house. I have it hanging above. So I'm going to take them down and find a priest that can do that blessing. Thank you.
3: Yes. And just a little thank, you're welcome. Here's a little tip for you. Print out that blessing. It's readily accessible online. Print it out just in the event that the priest doesn't have it. You can say, here, Father, would you please bless my St. Benedict medals with the St. Benedict blessing? And here it is. You'll make his job easier and he'll appreciate it. Oh my goodness, we're at the end of the program. I don't know how that happened today. Well, it happened because we had so many lovely callers and you were with us. So I'm delighted to spend this time with you Monday through Friday right here on Women of Grace Live, where we love having holy conversation with you. 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Sign up for our Grace Lines. Also, join me in Upper Marlboro, Maryland on October 3rd and 4th at St. Mary of the Assumption Catholic Church. And please check out our Benedicta Institute. We've got a course that's coming up starting on October the 6th. Sign up for it. It is going to be great, toward a Catholic understanding of women, and a book study starting on that same day with Sue Brinkman. The Virtue of Hope is what that book is all about. Check it all out at womenofgrace.com. Until we're together again, God bless you now. Bye-bye.
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11: Hi, this is Father John Ricardo. Join me for instruction on the Catechism of the Catholic Church. Christ is the Answer is next.
12: When he came down from the mountain, great crowds followed him. And behold, a leper came to him and knelt before him.
13: Lord, if you will,
14: you can make me clean.
12: And he stretched out his hand and touched him.
13: I will be clean.
12: And immediately his leprosy was cleansed.
13: See that you say nothing to anyone, but go. Show yourself to the priest and offer the gift that Moses commanded for a proof to the people.
12: As Jesus entered Capernaum, a centurion came forward to him, beseeching him.
15: Lord, my servant is lying paralyzed at home in terrible distress.
13: I will come and heal him.
15: Lord, I am not worthy to have you come under my roof, but only say the word, and my servant will be healed. For I am a man under authority, with soldiers under me. And I say to one, go, and he goes. And to another, come, and he comes. And to my slave, do this, and he does it.
12: When Jesus heard him, he marveled and said to those who followed him,
13: truly I say to you, not even in Israel have I found such faith.
16: In the book of Genesis, chapter 3, verse 19, we read, into dust you shall return. 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
22: He was ordained in 1996. This episode is entitled 2004 Mission Number 6. Today's show is program number 820. And now, here's Father John Ricardo. We hope you enjoy.
23: Why do we come to Mass? Why do we come to church? Because I'm obliged, it's a commandment. Because I want to give God something. Why do we come to church? Right there, the answer that you give to that will say everything about your understanding or lack of understanding, and my understanding or lack of understanding about the Mass. Why do you come to church? And if you don't go every Sunday, why don't you? So have that in mind as we're going through this tonight. I want to read a quote from Dei Verbum. This is a brief excerpt from one of the constitutions from Vatican II on divine revelation, how God reveals himself. Because what we're going to see tonight is that when we gather together, or rather when we're gathered together for Mass, God's revealing himself. God's making himself known, and he's making his will known. That's revelation. God communicating himself to us. This whole series has been how God takes the initiative with us. In every other religion, it's the human person looking for God. But alone in Judeo-Christian tradition, it's God who's looking for us. Only because he loves us. Not because he's incomplete, but because he loves us. And love wants the lover. So this is from De Verbum, paragraph 2. It says, "It pleased God in his goodness and wisdom to reveal himself and to make known the mystery of his will." That's Ephesians 1:9. His will, it's a rather important question. What's God's will? His will was that men should have access to the Father through Christ, the Word made flesh, in the Holy Spirit, and thus become sharers in the divine nature. That's 2 Peter chapter 1, verse 4. The will of God is that you and I would have access to the Father and share in his own divine nature, that we would be brought into the rapturous exchange of love that is the Father, the Son, and Holy Spirit. That's why you exist, period. That's the intention for which you were made and that I was made, to one day share fully in the extraordinary exchange of love that is the Trinity, which knows no ending, which is ever increasing, which is expanding in joy. That will be the life of heaven. Somehow, in our bodies, experiencing and encountering the extraordinary love of God and being made a share in it. And through that, all of our relationships with each other will finally become what we want them to be now on our best days and aren't. That will be heaven. Please God, may he bring us there in his mercy. We ask that all the time. What is God's will for my life? I'm trying to figure out God's will. Well, here's God's will. God's will is that you would know the Father through the Son by the power of the Holy Spirit. This is not just some nice idea. This can happen. It can objectively, tangibly, concretely happen. That you and I would have access to the Father through the Son by the Holy Spirit. So where do we have access to the Father? Where do we encounter the Son? That would be the question. Well, we certainly encounter him through the Scriptures, where the Lord speaks to us. Huh? We encounter him through the church, which Paul says is the pillar and the bulwark of our faith. But above all, we encounter him in the liturgy. In this place, today at 11:30 this morning, as we gathered in here, some 22-odd people, Sunday night, 7 o'clock, as we gather in here, it's your own parish every morning. That's where access to the Father through the Son, by the power of the Holy Spirit, happens. At that place which so many of our peers and so many of us, perhaps, when we go to church, feel like I'm not getting anything out of it. That place and that place alone is where God's will for our lives finally happens, which means the deepest desire of our heart is finally getting met, whether we understand that or not. We may not understand what's happening when we get together at Mass, but it certainly isn't boring. I stand behind that altar. I talk to a God you cannot see. Ask him to send his Holy Spirit, who we cannot see, upon a piece of bread. And we ask him to change it into that which is most precious to him, the resurrected flesh of his Son, which is then given to us to eat so that his divine nature can be in us. And then we're sent out of that door so as to bring, the next time we come back to this chapel or wherever we go to church, more people so that they too can experience what it is that God made them to experience. And we think it's boring. We who gather around this altar or whatever altar that we gather around, the answer that every single human being's heart is looking for, the answer is what I want. All I ultimately want is to be loved. And no one here, as great as your marriage may be or as in need as your marriage may be, no one here has that love to the degree to which God gave you a desire for it. Only he can satisfy it. Marriage is supposed to be a taste of it, but it's just a taste. He and he alone can ultimately satisfy it. And it gets satisfied, however briefly, when you and I walk up here very haphazardly or very devoutly and either extend our hands or receive our Lord in our mouths. and you hear those incredible words, the body of Christ, to which we shouldn't mumble amen, to which we should say amen. I believe it. This is true. And now by my sharing it, I'm made a sharer in his own life, which is why he made me. So access to the Father isn't just an idea. Access to the Father happens here very concretely every single day in this chapel, or in our lower chapel if we're meeting over there. Let me just make a couple initial comments here. This is a way of understanding the Mass, okay? There is not one way, but this is a way to approach it. Some initial comments. One, the church can be met. If I was in vestments, and I was standing up there, and we began in the name of the Father, and of the Son, and of the Holy Spirit, amen, the Lord be with you and also with you, you are, together with me, the church. It can be met. I can point someone to the church. I can say at 7 o'clock on Sunday nights, you'll see the church. She gathers, or she's gathered, by the Father in this chapel Sunday nights at 7, or at Our Lady of Victory, or at St. Kenneth's, or at St. Valentine's, or at Our Lady of Good Counsel, or at St. John Newman, or wherever. You can see her, the Bride of Christ. It's not a building, it's his body. And the church is, we call it the ecclesia, huh? You know, our letterhead or our magazine that goes out every 3 months here at the St. John Center is called Ecclesia Domestica. That's the domestic church. Ecclesia is the Greek word for church. It's a translation of the Hebrew word kahal, which is to be gathered, to be called. So right away, it's important to understand that when we come to church, even though, and this is very true in a real way, when we come to church, it's my initiative. I get in the car, I turn the key, I drove over here, I got here. That's true. I have to respond. But in reality, it's the Father who gathers us here. That's what the assembly is. It's not a bunch of us saying, you know, I think it'd be a great idea for us to get together at 10 o'clock and worship God. No. It's the Father saying, it would please me if you would come around this altar where I can give you that which is most pleasing to me and you can fulfill the mission that I have for you. So the church is the gathering, the assembling. That implies, again, as we've been saying all along, that it's his initiative. He's pulling us here. He's pulling us here because he wants to do something with us, with every single person who comes here. So these people who are gathered here around the bishop or around me, who's just the bishop's representative, are the ones who now have, if Mass was going on, access to the Father. That's the first initial comment. Second one, why do you need a priest or an ordained minister? You need a priest or a bishop. Why? Because the ordained person represents Christ the head. And the significance of this is that revelation is given to us. We receive it. We don't generate it. That's very important. We don't all sit around and by our praying together make God come down. There's a stupid little song. It's something like, if I believe and if you believe, then the Spirit must come down or something like that. Do you know that song? Does anybody know that song? The Spirit must come down. Well, he doesn't. He doesn't have to come down. Sorry. That's not true. He can do whatever he wants. There's no magic formula for God to come down. Like, okay, well, we've just got two here, and we're doing this, and we're following the prescribed ritual, so he must come down. No, he doesn't have to come down. It's his gracious choice. Revelation is not a bunch of really brilliant people sitting down saying, I think this is what God wants to say to us. Revelation has been received fundamentally by the apostles who received the fullness of revelation because they are the companions of our Lord. And the ordained priest or bishop represents Christ the head who gives the revelation. Now the priest or the bishop is also a member of the body. He's also someone who has to receive this. But we have different functions in the liturgy. That's part of what's being represented by the fact I sit there and not here. Doesn't mean I'm holier than anybody. Goodness knows that's the case, especially my confessor. Doesn't mean I think I'm more important than anybody. It means that when we gathered or are gathered together by the Father, that there's a dynamic that's at work here. What we do has a meaning to it and a purpose to it. Even how we sit and where we sit and what we do and the responses that we make. Remember Paco talked last week about active participation. That doesn't mean that if you can't come up here and do the first reading, that I guess we just don't have a whole lot for you to do today at Mass.
0: No, that means I'm supposed to be attentive in all the prayers. I'm supposed to be listening. And we'll say more about that as we go on. So again, the liturgy is not about the community expressing itself. That's what's so damaging about how churches have been reconstructed, where they're all closed in. It's as if we generate the revelation. But we don't. We receive it. There's an order to this. We respond to it, but we receive it. Lastly, for these initial comments, God's will is that those of us who are gathered together in this very particular assembly would become, in the Mass, the body of Christ. That's His will, that we would become the body of Christ, He who is His beloved, and have access to the Father and to be able to say with our lips what the Eternal Son has said forever, Father. In everything that we do when we gather together for the Mass, we'll make it so. It will happen because we're doing that which He's asked us to do. All right, let me just try to walk through what I've titled here, the structure of the celebration. And there's four parts I want to try to look at. The first part is the event character of the word. I'll explain that. The second is the bringing of the gifts to the altar. The third is the transformation of the gifts. And the lastly is communion, which entails a whole set of different things. So let's try and look at the event character of the proclamation of the word. There's a basic principle at work here. The basic principle is this. The word is becoming more and more flesh. And the flesh is becoming more and more word. It's a cute little idea. Let's try to flesh that out. The word is becoming more and more flesh. What we're going to see is in the Mass, what's happening is after the word is proclaimed, God wants to do something. The word is Jesus. It's not limited to Scripture. In the beginning was the word. Not in the beginning was the Bible. In the beginning was the word. And the word became flesh. God doesn't want to just give us some nice ideas about Himself. God wants to give us Himself. So that's that whole dynamic of the word becoming more and more flesh so that it can be appropriated by us, consumed by us. But it's also true that the flesh is becoming more and more word. And by that it means that Jesus is somehow pulling everything from the Old Testament, everything that is pointed to Him into Himself, all the words of the prophets, everything that's happened in the Old Testament that points to Him, and the whole Old Testament points to Him, all of that is just being gathered into Himself, and so the Word, which has been revealed, is becoming more and more Him. Is that clear? Follow that? He's taking to Himself everything that's been said about Him. Remember when He's on the road to Emmaus with the two disciples on the day of the resurrection, and they're all confused, and He hasn't revealed Himself yet. Luke says that He explained to them the Old Testament and how everything was pointing to the Messiah. And then finally their eyes were opened in the breaking of the bread. Well, that's a great little illustration of the Mass right there, an encapsulation of the Mass. So that's the basic principle. Now there are four parts to this. The first part is that Scripture is read in an order. We don't do this because let's read the Old Testament first, get it out of the way, and then I don't know, let's read something from Paul today. Who knows? I like the Galatians. That's a nice book. And then we'll read the Gospel. No, there's an order to it, and it's saying something. What it's saying is that the fulfillment of all of this is the Gospels. On occasion, huh? You'll go to church, and the Gospel is greeted with incense, right? You sing the Alleluia before it. You stand when you hear it. So the Gospel is the center of it all. And the center of the Gospel is the Passion. I kept thinking of that when I was watching the interview last Monday night. You know, as Diane Sawyer says to Mel Gibson, why these hours? Well, because this is it. As someone once said quite famously, that all the Gospels are Passion narratives with really long introductions. Notice Paul's letters. Paul doesn't say anything about Jesus' miracles. Nothing. He doesn't tell you about the feeding of the 5,000. He doesn't tell you about the blind man being able to see. He doesn't tell you about Lazarus being raised from the dead. Those are pretty significant events. Paul preaches one thing. Jesus, who was dead, is alive. That's the message. That's what the apostles are preaching. And the Gospels are Passion narratives, that most significant moment of God made man's life, with 14, 22, 23, 16 chapters of introduction, depending upon which Gospel you're reading. So there's an order to this way that we read the readings at Mass. And if we read the Old Testament, we read it because it's part of the gospel. You see this in a particular way on Sunday, where the Old Testament reading lines up with the New Testament reading in a particular way. The New Testament doesn't. We're just kind of working through a cycle. So it doesn't directly relate. But the Old Testament reading directly relates to the gospel passage. It's fulfilled somehow in Jesus. So that's why we read the gospel. The gospel is not, it's not, these are the Jewish scriptures and these are the Christian scriptures. No, it's God who has revealed, and from the beginning, this is what he's revealed. This is his plan. And the Old Testament is made manifest in the New, and the New Testament is hidden in the Old. That's what the church teaches, huh? The second thing about this event character here, and I say this over and over again here, but when the scriptures are proclaimed, and in a particular way when the gospel is being proclaimed, it is not a mere rereading of history. It's not a retelling. It is an event. An event is being proclaimed. So when I stand there, or a bishop stands there, or a deacon stands there and reads the gospel or proclaims the gospel, it's not about reading and then I come down and make some comments on it. What's happening is we're hearing it and then we're called to commitment. Very different. It's not reading and commenting and hopefully you'll get something out of it. Well, that was a great homily. I really got something out of that. Well, forget the homily. Did you get anything out of the gospel? That's what you're supposed to get something out of. Hopefully I can try to make it more intelligible, but that's kind of arrogant to try to say that I can make the Word of God more intelligible. What Jesus really meant to say here, if he had a better handle on vocabulary, was that, no, I mean, what I'm supposed to get something out of is his words. So when the gospel is being proclaimed, it's being proclaimed to you, and it's happening here in our midst, because the Holy Spirit who dwells in us, we talked about this when we talked about Scripture, was at the events that happened. And he's making it present now. And as he's making it present now, I have to respond to it. So the gospel today, we hear the story in Mark where Jesus is healing the blind man and he lays hands on him and he says, can you see anything? And the man says, well, I see people, but they're walking around, they look like trees. And Jesus says, puts his hand on him, he says, well, can you see anything now? He says, yeah, it looks good now. Well, the point isn't, wow, I think Jesus just didn't quite get it right the first time. You know, didn't put enough elbow grease into it. The point is, you should have spit a little bit more in his eye, I guess. The point is, Mark's trying to say something to us to say, do you see yet? Do you understand? Because the apostles have been brought along on their journey, and they don't get it. And Mark's not writing a diary so that we'll see what the apostles were going through. Mark's writing this to you and to me so that we will believe. That's the intention. It's being recorded for us so that we'll believe it. And he's asking us, as we hear this, which is the Word of God inspired for us to make a commitment to, do you yet see? Do I see? Do I understand who he is? Or am I still like the apostles who are really struggling? And yeah, some days I see, some days I don't have any idea where God is. Now, you came through last week, but I don't know how you're going to come through now. Do you see? So an event is being proclaimed. Third thing, the Word of God always gives us an experiential encounter with God. I may not always feel anything positive, negative, but there's always an experience of God. That's what's happening when the Word's proclaimed. That's what God does. Huh? That's what we believe as Christians. God communicates himself to us through Christ, or in Christ, in his Son. He's speaking to us. Again, he's inviting a response. So as opposed to just me up there reading the gospel and you sitting there, you know, reading the church paper or who knows what else, that's being proclaimed to you and to me and demanding a response. And some days your response is, I don't choose to listen to this. Well, that's still an action on our part. That's what we're saying. By not being attentive, I choose not to listen to this. But God's offering an experience of himself. And lastly, Scripture is a gift from the Holy Spirit to the church to help us believe Jesus is Lord. Again, that's why the Gospels are being written. They're inspired by the Holy Spirit, written by the human writers, so that you and I would come to an understanding that Jesus is Lord. That's what John says over and over again at the end of his gospel. Jesus did many other things. The whole world couldn't contain the books that I could write about the things that Jesus did. But these things have been recorded so that you may believe and come to have faith. And in that coming to believe, come to finally find that which your heart longs for, which is love. That's why these things have been recorded. What's a Christian then? A Christian isn't someone who believes that the cause of Jesus is somehow continuing. A Christian is someone who believes the apostles' witness that Jesus, who was slaughtered on a tree, is alive and lives accordingly. That's a Christian. Think of that when you're saying the creed Sunday at Mass. I wonder how many of us really believe that. Suffered under Pontius Pilate, was crucified, died, was buried, and the third day he rose from the dead. Blah, blah, blah, ho-hum, just rolls off the tongue. Think about what it is you're saying you believe. Ever seen a dead person come back to life? I've buried hundreds. Never seen any of them come back to life. How is it that I so casually believe this? Maybe it's not casual. What are the reasons that I have for it? So this has been written for us, and the Holy Spirit is communicating to us and giving us grace to come to the conclusion and an understanding that Jesus is Lord. And when you come to know that Jesus is Lord, your whole world changes. Because if he's Lord of everything. He's not Lord of Plymouth. He's not Lord of the United States of America. He's not Lord of the Catholic Church. He's Lord. Every knee is going to bow in front of him. Every tongue is going to proclaim him Lord. Every tongue. The only part of the body we know Satan has is a knee. Because Philippians says every knee is going to bend to the name of Jesus. Maybe it's just one big knee. Now let's look at this next stage, the bringing of the gifts to the altar. This is one of those moments in Mass which is really poorly done. We sing a song, and we're not quite sure, oftentimes anyway, I think, why we have to have the gifts back there or over here. I mean, we'd get out a lot quicker if I just had them on the altar already. We could save 10 minutes right there, at least 5. So why don't we just be all about expediency, put the bread and the wine on the altar, have them up there, don't have to worry about anybody coming up. That would eliminate the collection too, which would be great, huh? So why not just do that? The bringing of the gifts to the altar is actually one of the most significant moments in the whole Mass. And I think most of us have a really lousy experience of it. You go to a papal Mass in Rome and you see the gifts being brought up to the altar, there's processions, there's dancing, there's all sorts of galas going on around it. This is a huge moment. And it's significant theologically, too, about what God's saying to us and what it is that we're saying to God. And again, it's important to remember here that the Word, who's Jesus, doesn't want to remain Word. He wants to become flesh. That's his desire. The Word wants to become flesh. And it's going to be made possible because of what you and I do. And the reason he wants to become flesh is so that you and I might be transformed into the divine nature, and therefore have that which is God's will for us, to have access to the Father and to share in their life. And that's the tie between the Liturgy of the Word and the Liturgy of the Eucharist. So this moment when Mark will say, or wherever you go to Mass, you know, please open up your books to number 322 and join in the offertory song, and we just sing the offertory song and we miss what's happening. I'll routinely give people as penances to watch the gifts being brought up and to realize what's being brought up is me. Or you, and all of creation, which is symbolized by these really pathetic gifts that we have to offer God. Bread and wine. This is the best we got, Lord. We got bread and wine. But somehow, bread and wine are of great importance because you don't get Insta-bread. And you don't get Insta-wine either. In order to make bread, seed's got to be planted, it's got to die, you got to plow the ground, you got to harvest. It takes time, it involves the seasons, it involves the land, it involves multiple people. You got to bake the bread, you got to deliver the bread, you got to get it here, the sisters have to give it to me. All of creation is involved in that. Not just all of human creation, but all of creation. The seasons, the earth, The elements that we have, everything's involved in that. And the same with wine. You've got the grape, it's harvest, it's crushed, it's pressed, it's fermented, it takes time.

involved in this. This doesn't happen without us. God, quote unquote, needs us, quote unquote, huh? We have to respond to what it is that he's trying to do. We have to bring him the bread. We have to bring him the wine. I have to come forward. He takes the initiative always, but I have to respond to it, and so do you. And if you and I don't respond to it, his plan for all of creation can't happen because he's made himself dependent upon us to go out into the world and to tell them this, and then to bring them back. Because the purpose that God has for the cosmos, for all of creation, is to be divinized. Remember Satan's lie to Adam and Eve? Serpent tests Eve and says, what did God say to you about that tree? And Eve already blows it, doesn't understand. He says, well, we can't even touch it or we'll die. Well, God didn't say you can't touch it. And Satan says, you won't die. Now, the moment that you eat of that, your eyes will be opened and you will become like God. One of the really disturbing things about serpent's temptation is that was God's plan for us from the beginning anyway, was to be like God. In fact, to share in his life. That's why I made you, is to share my life. And that's what's happening when we come here. The transformation of the gifts, the word becomes flesh in the midst of the assembly, and the cosmos is divinized. That's a direct quote from Jeremy. It's a great truth. The cosmos is divinized. So right here in our midst, you come here tomorrow morning at 11:30 in one of our chapels, you go to daily mass at wherever you go for daily mass, at one of those places, the word becomes flesh and you get access to the divine nature. And we just walk up, amen. So much for the will of God. So again, it's not something abstract. It concretely happens and you and I are involved and we assist at it and we help to make it happen. God has to take the initiative, but we help to make it happen. And in this transformation of the gifts, there's a dual movement. There's a movement from the Father to the world, and then from the world back to the Father. So from the Father towards the world, the idea here is that what we have is something far more than just the Father giving himself to the world. He gives himself through the Son by the Holy Spirit, and he gives himself by giving us that which is most loved by him or most precious to him, which is his Son. The greatest thing that the Father can share with us is his Son. That's what happens when we come here. Again, we don't just get ideas. He doesn't just communicate some truths to us as if those truths are abstract cognitive thoughts that we're supposed to contemplate. He gives something tangibly. Just like when you love somebody, you don't just tell them that. You do something tangibly to show it. And a husband and a wife do that concretely in the act of marriage. They give themselves to each other. They give that which is most dear to themselves. They give themselves, which is what God does. He gives himself to us. The Father gives himself to us by giving us his Son, which brings us into the divine nature. And he gives the Spirit too. And the Spirit he gives almost with an assignment, if you will. And the assignment is so to illumine and arrange everything so that the Son might be known and so that those who believe in him might live their lives entirely from the Son's life. That's why it is absurd to say, I am a governor who happens to be Catholic, or I am a lawyer who happens to be Catholic, or I'm a doctor who happens to be Catholic. That'd be like me saying I'm a priest who happens to be Catholic. God's intention is for us to live entirely from the Son's existence. Entirely. And that unless we do so, we're not alive. Not fully, anyway. For he has a monopoly on life. And so the church then is the concrete place where the Father gives the Son. That's important. The Father doesn't give himself to the world directly. The Father gives himself to the world through the church. That's very important. That's the task that's involved to you and me. You and I are entrusted with the task of taking him out these doors and bringing the cosmos back here around this altar so that it can achieve the purpose for which it was made. And that's not just the bread and the wine.
That's every person.

0: you and I ever meet. Now, that doesn't mean that you find the face of Christ only in the Catholic Church. That's not the point. Or in the Eucharist. Christ is in the world in many ways, huh? It means that the church celebrating the Eucharist knows it is the mission of the church to bring every body and everything to the Eucharistic table for transformation. That's why when you come on Sunday, ideally, we should be coming bringing more people. Gosh, if we went to an incredible event, some extravaganza comes into town, and you go see it, and you go, my gosh, that was amazing. You've got to go see this. There's an art show down at the DIA. It'll just blow you away. And you go home, and you tell people. And then, lo and behold, you might even go back a second time. Or you go to a movie a second time. Come on, I'll go see it with you. It's a great movie. How many of us do that with Mass? I was just at the divinization of the cosmos. It's extraordinary. You've got to come. It's amazing. God gives us himself and we can call him Father. Oh, you got to see it. It's amazing. No. I just find the shortest one. I like the 7 o'clock Mass. There's no singing. That is the Mass for me. And if I time it right, I can park over on the other side of the parking lot. I get there about 10 after and I get just there right there when they're doing the psalm. And I'll leave right when he's doing the blessing. Who cares? They make announcements anyway. They go on forever. Now we're supposed to be bringing people here. If it's the Father's will, it's supposed to be our will. And because it is the Father's will that every human body be divinized, then you understand why the church so vigorously defends life and human dignity. Because every human being in the womb, in hospice, in my house that is falling apart in whatever stage of eldering has been created to be divinized. Therefore, we treat it with utmost respect and sanctity. So that's the first movement, huh? From the Father to the world. The second movement is from the world back to the Father. So when the Father places the Son into the hands of the church, it's so that the church can do something with it, namely, offer it back to the Father. So what was a symbol of rather extreme poverty, huh? Some people brought forward bread and wine. Now all of a sudden gets transformed into the thing which is absolutely beyond price in all of creation, which is the Son, who is above creation and the one through whom everything was made, and that's given back to us. And the Son is given to us to wed our flesh to Him, to be united to the Father. So the Father weds humanity to himself by joining us to the body of his Son. Think about that for a little while. When the Word becomes flesh, he makes a marriage with mankind. For he takes to himself a human nature, which will always be with him. He still has a human nature in heaven. God has made a marriage with humanity. In irrevocable covenant, cannot be broken. And unless the church brings these gifts to the altar, this can't happen. This is a bold claim, but without the church, the world cannot relate to the Father in the way that the Father most desires to be related to. This is the worship which is most pleasing to him. Those are his words, huh? Do this in remembrance of me. This isn't once in a while do this and kind of call to mind what I've done for you. This is an imperative. Do this. Keep on doing this in remembrance. And remembrance as a Christian has a very particular meaning. It doesn't mean I just think about it. It has to do with that whole event nature that it's happening now. Do this in remembrance of me. When we gather around the altar, somehow we are present at the whole Paschal mystery of Christ. Interesting little thing, and if you saw Mel Gibson's interview with the interviewer on EWTN, where he was talking about the filming of the movie, The Passion, and he talks about how the scene upon which they film the crucifixion is actually, there's a hill that they filmed this on. It's a dugout hill, which used to be inhabited by monks, and inside this hill, which they've hollowed out, are a whole series of altars back from the Middle Ages upon which they celebrated Mass. So they film the scene of the crucifixion on a hill which has inside it altars which represented for hundreds of years this sacrifice in an unbloody manner. What a brilliant piece of thinking. Maybe God was arranged in the location of that. Without knowing anything else about the movie, what a brilliant thing to do. So again, this is the way the Father most desires to be related to, and you and I have a crucial role in it, and you're free as to whether or not to participate or not. And clearly, many of us, or many of our family members, or many of the people that we know, choose not to. Words proclaimed, they're not listening, they come forward for communion, objectively speaking, the most remarkable thing you will ever do in your life. Objectively speaking, you will never do anything that remotely compares to putting eternal divine flesh in your mouth. I don't care if you win the lottery, it won't compare. To have done this one time your whole life would have made your life worth it. And we just walk up, many of us. Again, because I don't know what I'm doing. I'm supposed to do this. Lastly, communion. The Word become flesh becomes our food, and we become the Word. What's being revealed here is love. Huh? This is one of those words that we have to do everything we can to take back from the culture. Love isn't a vague, gooey concept. This is love. This is what it looks like. This is what He has revealed it to be. Total gift of self. This is love. God's love doesn't look anything like our love, or it'd be better to say our love is nothing like His love. Every once in a while, we may do something which faintly resembles Him. But God is love. And in the Mass, and particularly in communion, huh, that's what's being revealed, is love. And we got to find a way to speak to our contemporaries about this, particularly because this is what they desire, just like it is what we desire, and it's possible. They can be loved. And in the Incarnation, love has become flesh. Why? To wed us, to unite us to Himself, to take us to the Father. And now you and I are able to utter that which Jesus has uttered, or the Son has uttered for all eternity, Father. And when we pray, this is an important point, especially people ask about different things, dynamics for postures during the Mass, but when you and I say, Our Father, it's not me and Andy and Rob and Jan. That's not the hour. It's the Son and the Spirit and us. That's the hour. We say with the Son and with the Spirit, Our Father. They don't go on to make the rest of that prayer, huh? But that's how they address the Father. And we join with them and say, Our Father. That's why holding hands at the Our Father, while not forbidden, people get confused on that, but doesn't make much sense because, again, the hour isn't us primarily. The hour is primarily the Son and the Spirit. The time to exchange hands is immediately after the Our Father. That's the sign of peace. This isn't supposed to be some act you fake. This is supposed to be a genuine expression of the fact that we are one and we, in fact, love each other here. So if I'm sitting up here and Mary's sitting back there and I know Mary and I got a quarrel, the appropriate thing to do is for me to get up and walk to Mary. That's what the sign of peace is for. To be reconciled with each other. To actually display love for each other. Unfortunately, in many parishes anyway, you'll see that the sign of peace, the very people who, you know, can't stand each other are sitting there turning their heads so that hopefully they won't see me so that I don't have the awkward moment of not extending my hand to them. Well, that's the person you need to shake hands with. Otherwise, coming forward at the altar is a facade and a lie. Remember Jesus' words, if you got something against your brother? Mary used this a couple weeks ago when she was talking about obstacles to prayer. You got something against your brother and you're on your way to the altar to make an offering? Stop. Leave your offering. Go to your brother. Be reconciled. Then come back. Would that we would not only make the offertory a more meaningful act, but would that we would make the sign of peace a more meaningful act. Not this romper room kind of thing where everybody runs around and shakes hands, but where you really realize, maybe you walk into church Sunday morning at 10 o'clock, and as you walk in, you see Catherine, who I just can't stand. But the Lord puts a mental point there. And at the sign of peace, I realize, you know what? I have to go back here, and I have to exchange hands and say peace. The Lord's peace be with you. That's what the act's for. Then the reception of the Eucharist. And the receiving of the Eucharist is a concrete sign that you and I are transformed into what it is, which is sacrifice. So just as Jesus' life, or as the Son becomes flesh and is poured out for us, so you and I are supposed to be poured out for each other. That's his command, remember? As I have loved you, so you must love each other. That's what's supposed to be the tangible effect of our receiving and feeding upon Jesus in the Eucharist. We now resemble the one we eat. You eat too many Snickers, you're going to look like it. You're supposed to look like it if you regularly feed on Jesus. You're supposed to look like him. And to look like him means to make your life a gift, to pour it out for others. Again, the oneness that you and I experience at Mass is not some private oneness. I can't be one with the Lord without the rest of you. And you can't be one with the Lord without the rest of us. It's very personal, but it's very corporate. It includes the whole body. And the Lord wants us to be in love with each other as much as we claim to be in love with him. Vertical dimensions easy. Lord, I love you with all my heart. These people, wow. They're just wacko. No, I can't love. How can I love the God I can't see if I don't love you sitting right in front of me? Which makes me wonder, my gosh, do I have any love at all for God sometimes? You know, pretty sobering thoughts. And now the church who receives communion becomes an image of God. The many are one, which is what God is. Huh? He's three and he's one. That's what's happening to us in communion. We, the many, individually and personally, become one. Paul was talking about this in the second reading that we've been hearing for a couple of weeks from Corinthians. Lastly, the dismissal. When I was a kid, the happiest words on Sunday to me were, "The Mass is ended, go in peace." But some of us probably remember the old Latin ending of the Mass, which was what? Ita missa est, huh? Which means what? One of the best ways to translate it, I think, is she is sent. Who's the she? Church. Who's the church? At the end of Mass, it's not simply an announcement, okay, that our hour is up, it's time for you to go home now and watch some football. The ending of the Mass is go and tell everyone what happens here and bring them back. She is sent. You are sent. I am sent to tell the world what the world longs to hear, namely that you are ridiculously loved. Not because of anything you've done, simply because of who God is, and now you have to respond to it, and I have to respond to it. And that's what it means to be priests, huh? This is where the priesthood of believers comes in. We all have this mediating function that we're supposed to go out and bring others back, bring them to God. That is our task. That's what was given to us when we were baptized, when we were made priests. And in order for us to do that, we need the love. Because the world will never believe anything we say unless they see us love. They've heard lots of talk. They've heard lots of arguments. They'll never be convinced unless they see us love. That's the only thing that's credible. And the only way you and I can do it is not by rolling up our sleeves and just trying harder. We have to do that. But by grace. And grace isn't an abstract idea. Grace is something that we feast on. And we do it every time we come to Mass. Now we could say infinitely more, I'm sure, but that's enough to keep us for tonight. Any questions or comments or thoughts?
1: Why would that then become almost a vertical prayer, rather than, if this is a community, why would we not reach that prayer out instead of our relationship with the Father, the Son, and the Spirit?
0: It's not only a vertical prayer, not by any means, huh? Thanks for asking that. Don't misunderstand me. My point is not to say that the hour only means me, the Son, and the Spirit. My point is that the first referent to the hour is the Son and the Spirit. And that we're all brought into that. How many of us here really have anything in common? Not a lot of us. Few of us might. We've become family simply because we've become adopted by the Father. That's why you're my sister. And I'm your brother. One of the convocations of priests a while back, and there was a little discussion as to whether or not we should bring albs and stoles, and I mean, do we really need those things? We're a bunch of priests. And we all have a lot in common. And me and a couple of other guys were saying, boy, yeah, I don't think we have a whole lot in common at all, to be honest with you. How is it that we've become brothers? I mean, many of us wouldn't pick the people in the congregation where we go to as our family, necessarily. They might become that. Hopefully they do become that. That's supposed to be the point. But not initially. We've become a community because God has done something. Not because we've come together and said, we want to do this. We're responding to what he's done. That's why you now have an entirely different relationship with me, or I have an entirely different relationship with you, because of what Christ has done for us, or what the Father has done for us in Christ. And because of that, then I understand all human life to have that same dignity. Because that child in the womb, that's my brother or my sister. The older man or woman, that's my brother or my sister. How do I turn my back on that person whom the Father calls son or daughter? Are you asking specifically about holding hands? Well, it might be simply because the person standing next to you doesn't like holding hands. I mean, that would be me, to be honest. I love the fact that I get to stand up there because I hate holding hands. When I was a kid, my parents made us hold hands all the time. I couldn't stand it. And that's just how some people are. So in the gesture of holding hands, I mean, this is one of the questions about the germ. The only single directive said about what we're supposed to do when we say the Our Father at Mass is that you're supposed to stand up. After that, there's no directive. Now, it would be somewhat logical, maybe, or understandable for families to hold hands, or friends to hold hands. And you might hold hands across, the pews. That might be the case. But if, in fact, I'm one of those people standing next to you who hates holding hands, and now you've grabbed my hand in the middle of the Our Father, this extreme moment of unity, all I can think of is, oh, gosh, why did I take this woman's hand, for crying out loud, you know? She's been sniffling and sneezing. She blew her kid's nose. I mean, but again, that's me. So you don't have to do that, but for you to do it with people who want to hold hands, entirely fine. It's just not a mandated gesture, nor is it forbidden. But I think it's helpful for people who like to hold hands to talk to people like me who can't stand holding hands, just to realize there's another view out there.
2: Father, what I'm going to be saying probably is something a little bit different than what we've been talking about, but what bothers me a lot is on Sunday evening, not only here, even into our own parish, is the dress code. A lot of people come into church and they forget they're coming in church's home, and I think they should be dressed in their best clothes.
0: Yeah, hear, hear. We could do a whole talk on that. There's a homily waiting on that one, but it'll probably wait till the summer since it's so stinking cold. But thanks for saying that, Joe, because that's exactly right. If, in fact, we understand what we're coming to, then dress accordingly and look like it. And that doesn't mean you had to put on your formal wear, but certain things, certainly, I mean, just, look in the mirror and go, I don't think this is probably how I should go encounter the King of the Universe tonight. I mean, I'd rather have you come late, I think, Just don't come late and walk up to the front and sit down. But, yeah, I mean, and there's lots of issues with that. But, I mean, modesty is one of them. But just, that's a reflection of, we haven't just lost that, unfortunately, at church. We've lost that pretty much everywhere. I mean, now you have to have, I don't know what they call it at work anymore, but, I mean, it used to be casual day. Now you pretty much have to have formal day. Or, hey, I get to wear a tie this week on Friday. Because you don't wear it anymore. Well, I mean, I went to school, I wore a tie every day of my life. And now I don't even own a tie, but that's because I got these things. But we want to be personal. What we want to avoid is coming to Mass and being casual. Even think of your posture as you sit in Mass. Do you just kind of slouch and fall down? Because if you do, it doesn't typically lend itself to a real attentive spirit. So all those things, because the person as a whole is involved in this, I mean, they're all things worth thinking of. I thank you for bringing it up. Can we just stand and let's say the prayer that Jesus taught us, and if you want to hold hands, great, and if you don't, just kind of put them in your pockets. That's what I do. In the name of the Father, and the Son, and the Holy Spirit, our Father, who art in heaven, hallowed be thy name. Thy kingdom come, thy will be done, on earth as it is in heaven. Give us this day our daily bread, and forgive us our trespasses, as we forgive those who trespass against us. And lead us not into temptation, but deliver us from evil. In the name of the Father, and of the Son, and of the Holy Spirit. God bless you all.
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4: 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We are Catholic. Welcome home.
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9: 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Well, G.K. Chesterton says you cannot live without dogmas. You cannot act for 24 hours without making a decision based on some deeply held belief that you cannot prove. Trees have no dogmas. Turnips are singularly broad-minded. 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
12: It was 1955. I arrived 2 months early, weighing only 2 pounds. Babies that small rarely survive. Because of my premature birth, oxygen was needed to keep me alive. Unfortunately, it affected my vision. My parents believed God would take care of me. Despite limited vision, no hearing, and mobility issues, my parents loved me unconditionally. Some people can't cope with a premature infant. One lady took one look at me and asked my mother why she didn't have an abortion. My father threw her out of the house. An abortion? Never. My parents would not, could not, throw me away. Without any medical explanation, my hearing and nervous system developed normally.

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3: If you are away from the church, I want to invite you to come home. And I want to talk about how you can remain faithful. Chris is in Bayfield, Colorado.
4: Thanks. Hi, Drew. Hi, Patty. Hey. So I was teaching CCD in my parish and First Communion class, and had a disagreement with our parish priest in regard to a passage in the Bible, and so I just flat out quit. I took my books to my director of religious education. I mean, how pompous am I? Took it over and said, hey, I'm not a Catholic anymore. This is your stuff. And then I started going to church with my daughter, who was going to a non-denominational church. The whole time, the Holy Spirit was making me defend the Catholic faith. People would say things like, but that's not true. And then I would tell them the truth of the Catholic faith. But stupidly, I continued for 20 years. And then one day, my girlfriend that I was working with said, if you're not Catholic anymore, why do you keep defending it? I mean, you know, you wouldn't defend anything else that you didn't believe in. And I thought, you know what? She's right. So I went back to the Catholic Church, and it was just such a feeling of belonging and restoration and love. And so I went to confession, and I told the priest, I said, I don't even know how to do this. You want to list the commandments, and I'll say yes or no, and then we can take a guess at how many times. And he asked me why I was coming back, and I told him that I had been listening to Relevant Radio and that it was time for me to come back.
3: 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What a great testimony.
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7: 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In the Missal, it's Liturgical Year A, Cycle 2. Tuesday is a day to pray the sorrowful mysteries of the Rosary. And our saint today is Saint Phocas the Gardener. He earned his living cultivating a garden near the city gate of Sinope, now in Turkey. He shared with the poor what he earned from his gardening and opened his home to travelers lacking a place to stay. Now Phocas' Christian identity became known to the pagan Roman authorities. Soldiers were dispatched to find and arrest him. Upon nearing Sinope, they stopped at Phocas' door and received lodging from him, unaware that their host was the man they were charged to capture. At his table, they spoke openly of their mission before retiring for the night. The next morning, he revealed to them his identity, and in a turn of events, the stunned soldiers were at first reluctant to carry out their orders against their kind host, but in the end, they beheaded him in about 303. Phocas is venerated as a patron saint of both gardeners and mariners. Saint Phocas the Gardener, pray for us. Let's offer this day to the Lord. My God, I adore you and I love you with all my heart. I thank you for having created me, made me a Christian, and preserved me this night. I offer you the actions of this day. Grant that all of them may be in accordance with your holy will and for your greater glory. Protect me from sin and from all evil. Let your grace be always with me and with all my dear ones. Amen. And along with Pope Leo XIV, we pray for a just and sustainable management of water, a vital resource, so that everyone may have equal access to it. 10 Minutes with Jesus is a guided meditation on the Gospel of the Day prepared by a Catholic priest. Here's today's 10 Minutes with Jesus.
8: In the name of the Father, and of the Son, and of the Holy Spirit. Amen. My Lord and my God, I firmly believe that you are here, that you see me, that you hear me. I adore you with profound reverence. I ask your pardon for my sins and grace to make this time of prayer fruitful. My Immaculate Mother, Saint Joseph, my Father and Lord, my guardian angel, intercede for me. Probably we don't know much about Mrs. Frances Parkins, who was quite a personality some time ago, and she is quite an extraordinary person. She was like the first female cabinet minister. That was in the period 1933 to 1945. And she was known for being a very strong woman, especially in a male-dominated environment where it was very uncommon for women to enter politics. And one of her biographers tells us how she had this kind of inspiration. And it all came from a remark she overheard in a conversation in one of those trade union organizing negotiations. She overheard a remark of a person saying, every man has a mother, and they tend to listen to their mothers, if not to anyone else. And she took it seriously, and she decided that from that moment onwards, she was going to ask herself what this person's mother would tell him or her in that situation. And people said that she even started dressing like an older woman, and that way they would maybe earn that respect that she needed from other people. But it was that remark, every man has a mother, and they listen to their mothers. Well, Jesus has a mother, and he listens to his mother. That's what we hear today, that his mother and his brethren came to Jesus, but they could not reach him for the crowd. And he was told, your mother and your brethren are standing outside desiring to see you. But he said to them, my mother and my brethren are those who hear the word of God and do it. Well, Jesus is saying that Mary is actually a very special woman because she is the one who heard the word of God and did it. Even before she came to see Jesus and see what he was doing, she already believed the word she was told. And so it is praise for her that Mary heard the word of God and did it. And that's what Jesus also wants from us. But we would like to see how Jesus actually talks to his mother. Jesus, how do you talk to your mother? Because we have sinned. And we've tried during this time, we talk to Jesus, we want to see how he also talks to his mother, because it helps us also to learn how to talk to Jesus. There are other instances where we read that Jesus addresses his mother. Be a few instances, but there is especially one instance when he was 12, and we are told that he had been lost in the pilgrimage they had made to Jerusalem. Then they went back to Jerusalem and found him in the temple discussing with the doctors of the law. And there, the mother, worried, as mothers are, worried about their children, and asking, why did you do this to us? Your father and I have been looking for you. And Jesus' reply, why did you look for me? Did you not know that I had to be in my father's affairs? That was like the first time we see Jesus already a little bit grown, and he is talking to his parents. his earthly parents, to Mary, to Joseph. But then we are told that he went down with them and he was obedient to them. And we don't hear anything about his relationship with his parents. Only later on do we now find this scene in when Jesus is already preaching, when he's living his public life, when Mary appears there with some of his brethren. But we are not told what happens during that whole period of almost 20 years when Jesus was there in Nazareth. He was obedient to them and he was learning from them. And so it somehow stretches our imagination. We'd like to know how Jesus would relate with his mother on a day-to-day basis. I remember that scene in the film, The Passion of the Christ. I found very moving. And it's a scene where Jesus is talking to Mary. He's there busy making a table, and Mary goes to him and he is asking him, "But Jesus, whose table is that?" And then he tells her that he belongs to a rich man. And then Mary is there trying to, you know, look at how the table is, how stable it is, and she comments that, you know, it looks a bit high. And Jesus is saying, well, that's how he likes it. He wants it this high. And it's one of those maybe light moments in that film that is on the Passion of Christ. But it goes back to those moments when Jesus spent with Mary, and they were there on a day to day, and they would share their lives. Jesus was working as a carpenter. We know that he had already learned from St. Joseph, and there they would just share their daily concerns, their daily work, their friends, what they were doing. Maybe some would come visiting, maybe they would also go visiting. And that is what we are doing now. Jesus, we are talking to you the same way that your mother would be talking to you, the same way that she came looking for you. And we would like to listen to you. We'd like to see you working. Well, that's what he did in Nazareth most of the time. We want to see you praying, talking to your father. We want to see you also with your friends. Jesus had friends and he spent time with them. We want to see him smiling. We want to see him also listening to them. That's what prayer is. And then we also know that there is another instance at the beginning of the public life of Jesus when Mary also made a very forceful request. And that was at a wedding. So they had gone there. They told that Jesus had gone there in Cana of Galilee. He was there with his disciples. And Mary was also there, and probably she would be doing what any mother would be doing. She would be helping in the house, in the service, and she notices that wine was missing. Then she goes to her son. She goes to Jesus, says, "They have no wine." And it's like one of those moments also where it's like Jesus is protesting. What is that to you and me? My hour has not yet come. But she doesn't seem to pay attention to him. And she just goes back to the servants and tells them, do whatever he tells you. And then they do that. They obey. And the miracle happens. And that's what she does. That's what she's telling us now. Just do whatever he tells you. If being like a mother, or to be a mother, a brother, a sister of Christ, you have to hear the word of God and do it, then we are heeding that advice of our mother. Do whatever he tells you. And Jesus tells us many things. Is when we listen to him, as we are doing now, as we are talking to him, and we are asking him, Jesus, what do you want me to do? What do you expect from me? This is what I am doing now. This is I'm trying to read, or I'm trying to go to this other place, or these are what my plans are in my life. What do you want out of this? What do you want me to do? That is what hearing the word of God and doing it means. But then we should go then to Mary and ask her to teach us how to listen. It's the same evangelist, St. Luke, who tells us in another place that Mary heard or listened to all these words and she kept them in her heart and pondered over them. that's what we have to do. Listen to the words, the word of God, and ponder over those words, and then he will show us what we need to do. So let us ask her. Let us ask her, Mary, teach us to talk to Jesus, to talk to your son. You're the best person to teach us to do that because you spend so much time with him. So teach us how to talk to you, to your son, how to learn from him, especially how to do what he wants us to do. I thank you, my God, for the good resolutions, affections, and inspirations which you have communicated to me in this meditation. I ask your help to put them into practice. My Immaculate Mother, Saint Joseph, my Father and Lord, my Guardian Angel, intercede for me.
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0: The Lord is just. He will defend the poor.
1: The Lord is just. He will defend the poor.
2: Lord, why do you stand afar off and hide yourself in times of distress? The poor man is devoured by the pride of the wicked. He is caught in the schemes that others have made. For the wicked man boasts of his heart's desires. The covetous blasphemes and spurns the Lord. In his pride, the wicked says, "He will not punish. There is no God." Such are his thoughts. His path is ever untroubled. Your judgment is far from his mind. His enemies he regards with contempt. He thinks, "Never shall I falter. Misfortune shall never be my lot." His mouth is full of cursing, guile, oppression, mischief, and deceit under his tongue. He lies in wait among the reeds. The innocent he murders in secret. His eyes are on watch for the helpless man. He lurks in hiding like a lion in his lair. He lurks in hiding to seize the poor. He seizes the poor man and drags him away. He crouches, preparing to spring, and the helpless fall beneath his strength. He thinks in his heart, "God forgets." He hides his face. He does not see.
0: Glory be to the Father, and to the Son, and to the Holy Spirit.
1: As it was in the beginning, is now, and will be forever.
3: Amen.
1: The Lord is just. He will defend the poor.
0: Lord, you know the burden of my sorrow.
1: Lord, you know the burden of my sorrow.
0: Arise then, Lord, lift up your hand. O God, do not forget the poor. Why should the wicked spurn the Lord and think in his heart, "He will not punish"? But you have seen the trouble and sorrow. You note it. You take it in hand. The helpless trusts himself to you, for you are the helper of the orphan. Break the power of the wicked and the sinner. Punish his wickedness till nothing remains. The Lord is king forever and ever. The heathen shall perish from the land he rules. Lord, you hear the prayer of the poor. You strengthen their hearts. You turn your ear to protect the rights of the orphan and oppressed, so that mortal man may strike terror no more. Glory be to the Father, and to the Son, and to the Holy Spirit.
3: As it was in the beginning, is now, and will be forever.
1: Amen.
4: Let us pray. Rise up, Lord, in defense of your people. Do not hide your face from our troubles. Father of orphans, wealth of the poor, we rejoice in making you known. May we find comfort and security in times of pain and anxiety.
1: Lord, you know the burden of my sorrow.
0: The words of the Lord are true, like silver from the furnace.
1: The words of the Lord are true, like silver from the furnace.
2: Help, O Lord, for good men have vanished. Truth has gone from the sons of men. Falsehood they speak to one another, with lying lips and with a false heart. May the Lord destroy all lying lips, the tongue that speaks high-sounding words, those who say, "Our tongue is our strength." Our lips are our own. Who is our master? For the poor who are oppressed and the needy who groan, I myself will arise, says the Lord. I will grant them the salvation for which they thirst. The words of the Lord are words without alloy, silver from the furnace, seven times refined. It is you, O Lord, who will take us in your care and protect us forever from this generation. See how the wicked prowl on every side. while the worthless are prized highly by the sons of men.
0: Glory be to the Father, and to the Son, and to the Holy Spirit,
3: as it was.

0: From the book of the prophet Ezekiel. Thus the word of the Lord came to me. Son of man, when the house of Israel lived in their land, they defiled it by their conduct and deeds. In my sight, their conduct was like the defilement of a menstruous woman. Therefore I poured out my fury upon them because of the blood which they poured out on the ground, because they defiled it with idols. I scattered them among the nations, dispersing them over foreign lands. According to their conduct and deeds, I judged them. But when they came among the nations, wherever they came, they served to profane my holy name, because it was said of them, "These are the people of the Lord," yet they had to leave their land. So I have relented because of my holy name, which the house of Israel profaned among the nations where they came. Therefore say to the house of Israel, Thus says the Lord God, not for your sakes do I act, house of Israel, but for the sake of my holy name, which you profaned among the nations to which you came. I will prove the holiness of my great name profaned among the nations in whose midst you have profaned it. Thus the nations shall know that I am the Lord, says the Lord God, when in their sight I prove my holiness through you. For I will take you away from among the nations, gather you from all the foreign lands, and bring you back to your own land. I will sprinkle clean water upon you to cleanse you from all your impurities, and from all your idols I will cleanse you. I will give you a new heart and place a new spirit within you, taking from your bodies your stony hearts and giving you natural hearts. I will put my spirit within you and make you live by my statutes, careful to observe my decrees. You shall live in the land I gave your fathers. You shall be my people, and I will be your God. I will save you from all your impurities. I will order the grain to be abundant, and I will not send famine against you. I will increase the fruit on your trees and the crops in your fields. Thus you shall no longer bear among the nations the reproach of famine. Then you shall remember your evil conduct and that your deeds were not good. You shall loathe yourselves for your sins and your abominations. Not for your sakes do I act, says the Lord God. Let this be known to you. Be ashamed and abashed because of your conduct, O house of Israel. Thus says the Lord God, when I purify you from all your crimes, I will repeople the cities, and the ruins shall be rebuilt. The desolate land shall be tilled, which was formerly a wasteland exposed to the gaze of every passerby. This desolate land has been made into a garden of Eden, they shall say. The cities that were in ruins, laid waste and destroyed, are now repeopled and fortified. Thus the neighboring nations that remain shall know that I, the Lord, have rebuilt what was destroyed and replanted what was desolate. I, the Lord, have promised, and I will do it. The word of the Lord. I will take away the heart of stone from their bodies and give them a heart of flesh, so that they may walk in my ways, and they shall be my people, and I shall be their God. I will give them a new heart and put a new spirit within them, so that they may walk in my ways, and they shall be my people, and I shall be their God.
1: A sermon from a reading on pastors by St. Augustine, Bishop. They were scattered on every mountain, and on every hill, and over the entire face of the earth. What is the meaning of the phrase,

0: They were scattered over the entire face of the earth. Some men continually strive for all the goods of the world, the goods that are so evident on the face of the earth. Yes, they love and prize them. They do not want to die, to have their lives buried in Christ. Over the entire face of the earth, such men love earthly things. Moreover, such straying sheep are to be found over the entire face of the earth. They dwell in different places, but one mother, pride, has given birth to them all, just as one mother, our Catholic Church, has given birth to all faithful Christians scattered over the whole world. Small wonder that pride gives birth to division, and love to unity. But our Catholic Mother is herself a shepherd. She seeks the straying sheep everywhere, strengthens the weak, heals the sick, and binds up the injured. They may not know one another, but she knows all of them, because she reaches out to all her sheep. Thus she is like a vine that is spread out everywhere in its growth. The straying sheep are like useless branches, which because of their sterility are deservedly cut off, not to destroy the vine, but to prune it. When these branches were cut down, they were left lying there. But the vine grew and flourished, and it knew both the branches that remained upon it and those that had been cut off and left lying beside it. She calls the stray sheep back, however, because the apostle said in reference to the broken branches, God has the power to graft them on again. Call them sheep straying from the flock, or branches cut off from the vine. God is equally capable of calling back the sheep, or grafting the branches on again, for he is equally the chief shepherd and the true farmer. And they were scattered over the entire face of the earth, and there was no one to search for them, no one to call them back. That is to say, no one among those wicked shepherds. There was no one to search for them, that is, no one among men. Therefore, shepherds, hear the word of the Lord. I live, says the Lord God. Notice the beginning of this passage. It is as if God were taking an oath, giving testimony to his own life. I live, says the Lord. The shepherds are dead, but the sheep are safe, for the Lord lives. I live, says the Lord God. Which shepherds are dead? Those who seek what is theirs and not what is Christ's. But will there be shepherds who seek what is Christ's and not what is theirs? And will they be found? There will indeed be such shepherds, and they will indeed be found. They are not lacking, nor will they be lacking in the future.
1: Through Christ, we have full confidence in God,
2: who has made us suitable ministers of his new covenant, not of a written code, but in the Spirit.
1: We know that we cannot of ourselves take credit for anything, for all of our sufficiency comes from God,
2: who has made us suitable ministers of his new covenant, not of a written code, but in the Spirit. Father, guide us as you guide creation according to your law of love. May we love one another and come to perfection in the eternal life prepared for us. Grant this through our Lord Jesus Christ, your Son, who lives and reigns with you in the Holy Spirit, God forever and ever.
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6: 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Amen.
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3: 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I'm Paul Sadek. 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
3: 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Mary was a contemplative, and we have to be too. Today's reading from In Conversation with God by Father Francisco Fernandez Carbajal is from Volume 5, Ordinary Time. Every Christian should do his or her level best to bring a spirit of prayer to family life, to the workplace, to the whole gamut of social activities. We should develop a sense of interior recollection which is compatible with all the comings and goings of our everyday life. We children of God have to be contemplatives, people who in the midst of the din of the throng know how to find silence of soul and a lasting conversation with our Lord. People who know how to look at him as they look at a father, as they look at a friend, as they look at someone with whom they are madly in love. Human life has a profound meaning which is ultimately expressed in God. Therefore, we cannot allow our lives to be dominated by frivolity, vanity, or sensuality. God teaches us the true importance of events and the real value of things. To be recollected is to join what is separated, to reestablish a lost order. If we want to be recollected souls, we have to guard our senses from hazardous dissipation. Otherwise, we shall find it impossible to be contemplatives in the middle of the world, no matter how tranquil our immediate surroundings may be. We need to habitually remind ourselves that we are in the presence of God. It will be a great help to us, perhaps an indispensable one, to have many of these moments of personal conversation with the Lord. Each day try to find a few minutes of that blessed solitude you need so much to keep your interior life going. We should combine with our time of prayer the practice of voluntary mortification in all that can separate us from God. We can also mortify ourselves in things that are themselves licit, so that we might offer this sacrifice up to the Lord. In our world of almost constant external distraction, we need this esteem for silence, this admirable and indispensable condition for our spirit, assaulted as it is by such a deafening clamor. O blessed silence of Nazareth, teach us recollection, teach us interior life, teach us to be docile to good inspirations and trustworthy spiritual guides. Teach us the value of study, of meditation, of interior life, of the secret prayer that is only heard by God. The Blessed Virgin will show us how to have more and more esteem for this blessed silence of the heart. This silence is by no means an emptiness of spirit. Quite the opposite. It is an interior richness. Far from separating us from other people, it brings us closer to them and helps us to understand their problems and worries. In Conversation with God by Francis Fernandez is published by Scepter Publishers. You'll find it at your local Catholic bookstore. Let's keep on praying. We join the whole church as we're led by our friends at DivineOffice.org in morning prayer.
2: God, come to my assistance.
17: Lord, make haste to help me.
2: Glory to the Father, and to the Son, and to the Holy Spirit.
17: As it was in the beginning, is now, and will be forever. Amen.

0: The man whose deeds are blameless and whose heart is pure will climb the mountain of the Lord.
1: The man whose deeds are blameless and whose heart is pure will climb the mountain of the Lord.
2: The Lord's is the earth and its fullness, the world and all its peoples. It is he who set it on the seas, on the waters he made it firm.
3: Who shall climb the mountain of the Lord? Who shall stand in his holy place? The man with clean hands and pure heart, who desires not worthless things, who has not sworn so as to deceive his neighbor.
2: He shall receive blessings from the Lord and reward from the God who saves him. Such are the men who seek him. Seek the face of the God of Jacob.
3: O gates, lift high your heads. Grow higher, ancient doors. Let him enter, the King of glory.
2: Who is the King of glory? The Lord, the mighty, the valiant. The Lord, the valiant in war.
3: O gates, lift high your heads. Grow higher, ancient doors. Let him enter, the King of glory.
2: Who is he, the King of glory? He, the Lord of armies, he is the King of glory.
3: Glory to the Father, and to the Son, and to the Holy Spirit.
2: As it was in the beginning, is now, and will be forever. Amen. King of glory, Lord of power and might, cleanse our hearts from all sin. Preserve the innocence of our hands and keep our minds from vanity, so that we may deserve your blessing in your holy place.
1: The man whose deeds are blameless and whose heart is pure will climb the mountain of the Lord.
4: Praise the Eternal King in all your deeds.
1: Praise the Eternal King in all your deeds.
4: Blessed be God who lives forever, because his kingdom lasts for all ages.
0: For he scourges and then has mercy. He casts down to the depths of the nether world, and he brings up from the great abyss. No one can escape his hand.
4: Praise him, you Israelites, before the Gentiles. For though he has scattered you among them, he has shown you his greatness even there.
0: Exalt him before every living being, because he is the Lord our God, our Father and God forever.
4: He scourged you for your iniquities, but will again have mercy on you all. He will gather you from all the Gentiles among whom you have been scattered.
0: When you turn back to him with all your heart to do what is right before him, then he will turn back to you and no longer hide his face from you.
4: So now consider what he has done for you and praise him with full voice. Bless the Lord of righteousness and exalt the King of all the ages.
0: In the land of my exile, I praise him and show his power and majesty to a sinful nation. Turn back, you sinners, do the right before him. Perhaps he may look with favor upon you and show you mercy.
4: As for me, I exalt my God, and my spirit rejoices in the King of heaven. Let all men speak of his majesty and sing his praises in Jerusalem.
0: Glory to the Father, and to the Son, and to the Holy Spirit.
1: As it was in the beginning, is now, and will be forever. Amen.
2: Praise the Eternal King in all your deeds.
4: The loyal heart must praise the Lord.
1: The loyal heart must praise the Lord.
4: Ring out your joy to the Lord, O you just, for praise is fitting for loyal hearts. Give thanks to the Lord upon the harp. With a 10-string lute, sing him songs. Oh, sing him a song that is new. Play loudly, play with all your skill. For the word of the Lord is faithful, and all his works to be trusted. The Lord loves justice and right, and fills the earth with his love. By his word the heavens were made, by the breath of his mouth all the stars. He collects the waves of the ocean, he stores up the depths of the sea. Let all the earth fear the Lord. All who live in the world revere him. He spoke, and it came to be. He commanded, it sprang into being. He frustrates the designs of the nations. He defeats the plans of the peoples. His own designs shall stand forever, the plans of his heart from age to age. They are happy whose God is the Lord, the people he has chosen as his own. From the heavens the Lord looks forth. He sees all the children of men. From the place where he dwells, he gazes on all the dwellers of the earth. He who shapes the hearts of them all and considers all their deeds. A king is not saved by his army, nor a warrior preserved by his strength. A vain hope for safety is the horse. Despite its power, it cannot save. The Lord looks on those who revere him, on those who hope in his love, to rescue their souls from death, to keep them alive in famine. Our soul is waiting for the Lord. The Lord is our help and our shield. In him do our hearts find joy. We trust in his holy name. May your love be upon us, O Lord, as we place all our hope in you. Glory to the Father, and to the Son, and to the Holy Spirit.
1: As it was in the beginning, is now, and will be forever. Amen.
5: Let us pray. Nourish your people, Lord, for we hunger for your word. Rescue us from the death of sin and fill us with your mercy, that we may share your presence and the joys of all the saints.
1: The loyal heart must praise the Lord.
2: A reading from the letter of Paul to the Romans. You know the time in which we are living. It is now the hour for you to wake from sleep, for our salvation is closer than when we first accepted the faith. The night is far spent. The day draws near. Let us cast off deeds of darkness and put on the armor of light. Let us live honorably as in daylight, not in carousing and drunkenness, not in sexual excess and lust, not in quarreling and jealousy. Rather, put on the Lord Jesus Christ and make no provision for the desires of the flesh. The word of the Lord.
1: Thanks be to God.
2: My God stands by me. All my trust is in him.
1: My God stands by me. All my trust is in him.
2: I find my refuge in him, and I am truly free.
1: All my trust is in him.
2: Glory to the Father, and to the Son, and to the Holy Spirit.
1: My God stands by me. All my trust is in him.
2: God has raised up for us a mighty Savior, as he promised through the words of his holy prophets. Blessed be the Lord, the God of Israel. He has come to his people and set them free.
0: He has raised up for us a mighty Savior, born of the house of his servant David.
2: Through his holy prophets, he promised of old that he would save us from our enemies, from the hands of all who hate us.
0: He promised to show mercy to our fathers and to remember his holy covenant.
2: This was the oath he swore to our father Abraham, to set us free from the hands of our enemies, free to worship him without fear, holy and righteous in his sight all the days of our life.
0: You, my child, shall be called the prophet of the Most High, for you will go before the Lord to prepare his way, to give his people knowledge of salvation by the forgiveness of their sins.
2: In the tender compassion of our God, the dawn from on high shall break upon us to shine on those who dwell in darkness and the shadow of death, and to guide our feet into the way of peace.
0: Glory to the Father, and to the Son, and to the Holy Spirit.
2: As it was in the beginning, is now, and will be forever. Amen. God has raised up for us a mighty Savior, as he promised through the words of his holy prophets.
5: Beloved brothers and sisters, we share a heavenly calling under Christ, our High Priest. Let us praise him with shouts of joy.
1: Lord, our God and our Savior.
5: Almighty King, through baptism you conferred on us a royal priesthood.
2: Inspire us to offer you a continual sacrifice of praise.
1: Lord, our God and our Savior.
5: Help us to keep your commandments,
2: that through the power of the Holy Spirit we may live in you and you in us.
1: Lord, our God and our Savior.
5: Give us your eternal wisdom,
2: to be with us today and to guide us.
1: Lord, our God and our Savior.
5: May our companions today be free of sorrow
2: and filled with joy.
1: Lord, our God and our Savior.
5: Now let us pray as Christ the Lord has taught us.
1: Our Father, who art in heaven, hallowed be thy name. Thy kingdom come, thy will be done, on earth as it is in heaven. Give us this day our daily bread, and forgive us our trespasses, as we forgive those who trespass against us.
2: And lead us not into temptation, but deliver us from evil.
5: God our Father, hear our morning prayer, and let the radiance of your love scatter the gloom of our hearts. The light of heaven's love has restored us to life. Free us from the desires that belong to darkness. We ask this through our Lord Jesus Christ, your Son, who lives and reigns with you in the Holy Spirit, God, forever and ever. Amen. May the Lord bless us, protect us from all evil, and bring us to everlasting life.
1: Amen.
6: 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I'm Paul Sadek. 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

0: It is Tuesday, the 22nd of September, and let's pray together to start things off. A prayer of Saint Benedict in the name of the Father, and the Son, and the Holy Spirit. Gracious and Holy Father, grant us the intellect to understand you, reason to discern you, diligence to seek you, wisdom to find you, a spirit to know you, a heart to meditate upon you. May our ears hear you, may our eyes behold you, and may our tongues proclaim you. Give us grace that our way of life may be pleasing to you, that we may have the patience to wait for you and the perseverance to look for you. Grant us a perfect end, your holy presence. Grant us a blessed resurrection and life everlasting. We ask this through Christ our Lord. Glory be to the Father, and to the Son, and to the Holy Spirit, as it was in the beginning, is now, and ever shall be, world without end. Amen. It's a better way to start a Tuesday morning, the Sunrise Morning Show here on the EWTN Global Catholic Radio Network. I'm Matt Swaim. Anna Mitchell has news. Paul Lockman at the controls. And up this hour, as we head towards the beatification of Fulton Sheen this week, we're going to talk to Father Boniface Hicks and get some thoughts from Fulton Sheen on personal prayer and, you know, maybe a little bit of Father Boniface's own appreciation for Fulton Sheen. Marlon De La Torre will join us from Knowing is Doing. We'll also catch up with Father Frank Donio from the Catholic Apostolate Center. And Michael Gormley will be with us from Ascension Press's new OCIA curriculum called Invited In. Stay with us if you can. Right now it is 2 minutes past. Here's Anna Mitchell with news.
1: Good morning. World leaders in the United Nations General Assembly will hear from President Trump today in New York City. Trump is scheduled to speak this morning, and he will also be meeting with Gulf leaders whose nations have faced the impact as the war with Iran continues. Trump is also set to meet with Venezuela's interim leader, Delcy Rodriguez, and Ukrainian President Volodymyr Zelensky. Airports in the Northeast are scrambling to catch up after an hours-long ground stoppage yesterday afternoon from Philadelphia to New York City. Mark Mayfield reports.
2: Officials, including Transportation Secretary Sean Duffy, initially said that an Amtrak construction crew cut a fiber optic line while doing work in Newark, New Jersey, causing a communications equipment failure. Philadelphia, Newark Liberty, Teterboro, LaGuardia, and JFK were left with hundreds of flights delayed and canceled before planes were allowed to take off and land again at the airports. Amtrak later disputed Duffy's description of the disruption, saying the cut fiber did not involve one of its crews. I'm Mark Mayfield.
1: Meteorologists say Hurricane Polo is intensifying rapidly. It's now grown into a Category 4 storm, fueling an enhanced flood threat across the U.S. Southeast. The National Hurricane Center says the system is currently located about 330 miles south-southeast of Manzanillo, Mexico. It's packing winds of up to 130 miles per hour. Polo will not make landfall near the U.S., but is expected to bring threats of heavy flooding to New Mexico starting today. Pope Leo has sent a message to the first ever gathering of the symposium AI for Peace. Vatican News reports in his message, the Holy Father repeated his call for technological development with a vision inspired by wisdom and charity. He said that progress must, quote, serve the dignity of every human person and strengthen the bonds that unite the human family, end quote. The Holy See Press Office has released the program for Pope Leo's upcoming apostolic journey to South America in November, which will see him visit Uruguay, Argentina, and Peru, and travel to 10 cities over 12 days. From Vatican Radio, Joseph Tulloch reports.
3: The Pope will first travel to Uruguay, where he will remain from the 6th to the 8th of November, visiting Montevideo, Paysandú, and Florida. It will be the first papal visit to the country since John Paul II's journey in 1988. The motto for this stage of the visit will be, I bring you news of great joy, taken from the angel's announcement to the shepherds in Bethlehem. The logo, on the other hand, shows Christ crucified and risen, flanked by Pope Leo and Our Lady of the 33, the patroness of Uruguay. On the 8th of November, Pope Leo will head to Argentina, where he will remain until the 11th. The program includes visits to Buenos Aires, Córdoba, and Luján. The visit will be particularly significant as Argentina was the home country of the late Pope Francis. The motto for this stage will be, "Welcome everyone, go and proclaim." The logo depicts a group of people of various shapes and sizes, with a cross at the center. On the 11th of November, the Pope will travel to Peru, where he will remain until the 17th. This will be the longest stage of the journey and includes stops in Lima, Chiclayo, Cusco, and Pucallpa. The visit will have particular significance for a pope who spent years carrying out missionary and pastoral work in the country. The motto for this final stage of the trip is, "Let us open our hearts." The logo is framed by a heart symbolizing openness to God, to others, and to the future. At the center is the Pope, surrounded by Peruvian saints, including St. Rose of Lima, St. Martin de Porres, and St. John Macias. I'm Joseph Tullock.
1: Uruguay's bishops have just concluded a visit in Rome from September 14th through the 19th for their Ad Limina visit, which included meetings with Vatican offices and an audience with the Holy Father. Church leaders say evangelization and increasing vocations are among the biggest challenges in heavily secularized Uruguay. The bishops are preparing for Pope Leo's November apostolic journey. Uruguay will be the first stop on that tour. And week two of the NFL seasons is now in the books. The Rams throttled the Giants 28-6 at home in Monday Night Football. Meanwhile, several teams pulled off huge upsets on the road in Sunday action. The Saints, Raiders, Bengals, and Browns all came away with what was described as stunning victories.
4: Stunning.
1: Stunning.
4: Stunning. Got to come, I mean, have a good, a word dramatic enough for the NFL.
1: Absolutely.
4: But, you know, here we are. It's September 22nd, Anna Mitchell, which means that we've got the playoff picture for the baseball world is shaping up big time.
1: Mm-hmm.
4: So, man.
1: I kind of checked out of baseball.
4: Well, I mean, our particular
1: Paul
4: team,
1: just gave
4: the Cincinnati
1: me this
4: Reds,
1: look, and I was like, I just can't.
4: I know.
1: I just can't.
4: Rays, Yankees, Red Sox all clinch. Guardians and White Sox are in a dogfight. So are the Blue Jays and Orioles, and that's just the American League. Cubs and Padres and Diamondbacks and Phillies are all jockeying for wild card position. I don't know.
1: I think the Reds are playing the Blue Jays this week, aren't they, Paul?
4: We might be.
1: I think we are.
4: Reds. You know, I'd like to see the Blue Jays make a playoff run again, but that involves us.
1: It's hard.
4: That involves us getting throttled at the end of the year even worse than that.
1: It's hard, people.
4: The Sunrise Morning Show continues. I'm Matt Swaim, joined now by Father Boniface Hicks. He's online at fatherboniface.org, co-author of a book called Personal Prayer, A Guide for Receiving the Father's Love. There's a bunch of other stuff he's written as well. Good morning, Father Boniface.
5: Good morning, Matt.
4: So as we prepare for the beatification of Fulton Sheen this week, now, you're like me in that you did not grow up, in a Fulton Sheen religious household. We're also a little bit younger than, you know, Sheen's heyday. But as you've kind of grown in your priesthood and in your Catholic faith, what are some ways that you've grown to appreciate Sheen over time?
5: Well, he's so brilliant. The text that you passed on about prayer, I think, is an example of that. He studied and looked for ways that he could speak theological truths with precision and clarity, use beautiful images, and he could do that in terms of prayer, like the text that we have, and he also could do that in terms of communism or in terms of personal decisions in life or in just about every realm you can imagine. He was just an incredible teacher.
4: Well, this is maybe something that I'm sure you've reflected on, but the idea of some of the best teachers, there's this kind of truism out there that if you can't explain what you think to a middle schooler, then you don't understand what you think, right? And in some ways, speaking to that broad of an audience and being able to explain some of these extraordinarily complicated things in a practical and applicable way, is almost sort of more proof of his genius. There's often sometimes this sort of sense that, oh, well, this person just knew how to speak on the popular level. How smart could they have really been? But in some ways, that's kind of an indication of the brilliance of Sheen to me.
5: No, it's absolutely true. It's an indication that he understood the meaning of these things from the inside out. I mean, as truths that had become a part of him. And so then he could just look for the right analogy. He could stitch together the right argument. He could explain it in the clearest way, as our Lord did, right? I mean, he's using these parables that are extremely accessible in order to describe nothing less than the kingdom of God, to describe heaven, to describe the mind of God. And Sheen was like that. He found modern-day parables and images in order to describe the most complex and beautiful theological truths.
4: Well, we wanted to unpack a little bit of his thought on prayer today, because that's often what we do in this segment, is we look at some of the great Catholic minds throughout the history of the church and what they've had to say about prayer. So what are some of the things that Sheen has said about prayer that you wanted to maybe highlight for us today?
5: Yeah, I think a lot of times prayer, the starting point for prayer for people is asking for things. And I think we can have the misconception that when we ask, we change God's mind. And the opposite is necessarily true. God doesn't change his mind. But rather, he's made our asking a part of the requirement. So Sheen has this image. He says, millions of favors are hanging from heaven on silken cords. Prayer is the sword that will cut them. And this idea that he is just waiting to give it to us, and it's just a matter of him waiting for us to ask for it, because he wants us to be a part of the giving, for prayers for ourselves and prayers for others. And so then, of course, he's not going to give something contrary to his will, and so we need to learn his will so that the asking is going to be on target. You know, we need to know where to swing the sword, as it were, to use that image of favors hanging from heaven on silken cords. Where do you swing the sword in order to cut those favors loose and to allow them to reach those that they're meant for? What door do you knock on? Where do you go seeking? What do you ask for? And God is so eager to give us what we most deeply need, but he just wants us to be a part of it. He doesn't want to do it without the engagement of our free will.
4: Well, it's funny, the quote that you're looking at comes from Lift Up Your Hearts, and at the end of it he says something that is, you know, would definitely resonate with his television audience, that is that broadcasting stations wish to send programs into the home, but the programs do not become available unless a listener tunes into them, right? That signal,
5: it,
4: what a metaphor, right? That the signal kind of goes out all over the place, but you sort of have to want to participate in order to do so. You know, and of course, the broadcasting world has changed dramatically, but the same principle is still pretty much true. You have to want to watch the Steelers, Father Boniface, to tune into them. The Steelers game is going to be the Steelers and our Bengals play this week. That signal's going to go out all over the place, but you kind of have to be proactive to go get it, to go turn it on.
5: He uses another image there, similar, and says, you know, the sun is shining and wants to come through our window, but we need to open the curtains or the sun can't make it through. Or he says, we need to clean the window if it's so dirty that it's keeping the sun out. The sun is just waiting. The broadcasting station is just waiting. And then he quotes also from Revelation that God is knocking at our door. Sometimes we think that we're the ones getting his attention. We have to try to convince him and coax him and try to change his will. But the fact is that he's the one knocking at our door, and prayer is what opens the door to him so that he can come in and dine with us.
4: Well, and this is why the understanding of God as a loving father is one of the most helpful ways to understand him, because if you are a parent, you want your child to be involved in their own success. You just want them to. Want them to want the right things and to reap the benefit of having done the right thing. This is just part of what it means, and that understanding of God as a loving Father unlocks that understanding so well. But Father Boniface, we've got you linked at sunrisemorningshow.com. I encourage people to go check out Personal Prayer, Guide for Receiving the Father's Love, and the many other books that you've written that cover all kinds of topics, including and especially prayer. Thanks for your time this morning. Have a great day.
5: You too, Matt. Great to be with you.
4: All right. It's quarter past. Got headlines with Anna Mitchell next.
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1: President Trump speaks at the United Nations General Assembly this morning and then has a series of meetings with world leaders afterwards. Pope Leo has sent a message to the first ever gathering of the symposium AI for Peace, and the Holy See Press Office yesterday released the program for his upcoming apostolic journey to South America.
4: News at the top and bottom of each hour every weekday morning here on the Sunrise Morning Show. And Anna Mitchell, of course, this is Sheen Timber.
1: Yep.
4: As we've been saying. So I know that you've been hard at work trying to figure out how to do a big Sheen show.
1: Oh, please don't ask me what I'm doing. I'm still working on it.
4: Is it still okay? So is it still embargoed?
1: Well, it's not. I wouldn't say that it's embargoed per se, but you're giving me
4: set in stone yet.
1: You're giving me a lot more credit than I deserve.
4: Well, I just know that you're trying to find.
1: I'm working hard.
4: You've been sending out a lot of emails.
1: Yeah, I've been sending out a lot of emails, but there's not a whole lot that's set in stone yet.
4: Well, it's tricky because a lot
1: I
4: of people
1: live
4: we
1: in the
4: have
1: present
4: on.
1: Moment, Matt. So
4: it is live radio.
1: You know, the show really doesn't get finalized until like I don't know, maybe an hour.
4: Well, it really is live
1: two
4: radio.
1: 2 hours before we go on the air.
4: When I say something dumb on the air, it's because I say it in real time.
1: There you have it.
4: So when I mess up somebody's name
1: it's
4: on the
1: really
4: air, or you
1: funny.
4: Mispronounce somebody, it's because this is all live radio.
1: It's really funny. There are you know people that will. Email me asking to come on the show or whatever. I'm like, sure, yeah, great. When are
4: we
1: you available?
4: And they're like, what do you Eastern.
1: Think? They're like, when do you? I'm like, when do you? When would you like to do it? And they give me like something like in a month or two. And I'm like,
4: yeah, we can't do that.
1: I can't operate like that. There are producers out there that have their lives together and can do that, like
4: well,
1: plan
4: it's mostly
1: their show
4: a matter.
1: That far in advance. I'm not capable.
4: It's like we can't go up to Rita Heikenfeld and say, hey, what recipe do you want to share 6 months from now?
1: No, well, of course.
4: You got to roll. You got to roll with it.
1: Well, yeah, but there are those who can roll with the idea of planning certain things like 2 months in advance, and I'm just not capable. I'm not that organized.
4: It's just tricky because there's so much happening in the world. We want to be able to respond to some of the stuff that's happening in the world.
1: You're really trying to make me sound like a better producer
4: than I am. Well, I mean, think about how often that,
1: Kevin Prendergast
4: comes to us and is like, hey, there's this thing that's happening in the world right now. I think I want to focus this pastoral counseling segment on that.
1: Mm-hmm.
4: Well, yeah, that makes sense.
1: Speaking of, he is one that I can confirm will be talking about Sheen on Thursday.
4: Excellent. Do we have the angle?
1: Oh, well, I mean, psychology and Sheen, like, he had so many great things to say.
4: Oh, yeah, he had great insight into the human
1: condition. I mean, he had a philosophy degree.
4: Well, I mean, yeah, he was a pastor of listening audience and viewing audience. 21 past.
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10: This is Father Rob Jack from Mount St. Mary's Seminary in Cincinnati, Ohio, with the Sacred Heartbeat. The Sacred Heart of Jesus beats with a perfect love in His church and for His church. He asks us for a response to His love for us, and one way He asks us to respond is frequent attendance at Mass and the reception of Holy Communion, particularly on the first Friday of every month. He promises us that we will receive special gifts by attending 9 consecutive First Friday Masses. In this promise, Jesus reminds us that by approaching Him in loving humility and asking His forgiveness for our sins and those of the whole world, we may properly dispose our hearts and souls to be transformed in His divine love. Let us make a sincere effort to keep the First Friday devotion so that our broken hearts may be healed, and through our love and presence, a broken world will be made whole.
4: The Sunrise Morning Show continues. I'm Matt Swaim, joined now by Marlon De La Torre from Knowing Is Doing. He's in the Diocese of Columbus. Good morning, Marlon.
11: Good morning, Matt. Go Bucks.
4: All right, so we get to look today at Jesus healing the paralytic. And now this is a powerful story for so many reasons, because it really does reveal what Jesus has actually come to do. But, you know, you have to wonder, setting yourself back in the scene, what it must have been like for these people to lower the paralytic through the roof, clearly wanting him to be able to walk. And for Jesus's first move to not be like, hey, get up and walk, but to do something completely invisible, right? And forgive his sins.
11: No, it's amazing how you see all the physical manifestations of the strain of trying to lower him. And then you see the strain of the friends of the paralytic as well, wondering, all right, just by either his thought or a snap of the finger, he will be healed. But something else happens that really causes, I would say, if you look at the entire story, bewilderment, if I can say that, or some type of confusion, but anger, disdain as well. It's like, your sins are forgiven, be healed. And when you look at that aspect of it, you can only imagine what the paralytic was thinking. Well, what is wrong with me? But there is an affirmation to that. If you look at the story, even if you look at the some of the commentators and the church fathers specifically, there's something of a depth here that our Lord sees right through the physicality of this poor man. And there's something far greater than he's healing. And that's the beauty of the entryway of the story, that he sees beyond the physical, fractured, withered body that he possesses, that his soul is more valuable to him. And that is something that obviously we would not see because of the ailment of the paralytic. But it's a beautiful entryway for us to understand just how much truly Jesus loves us.
4: Well, I think also, it can be easy to identify physical burdens, right?
11: Of course.
4: Because we can look and see them, right? We can see the pain that people carry, the physical pain that people carry very often. Or maybe perhaps we know what kind of illness they're struggling with or something else. But, you know, when you get your sins forgiven, Marlon, when you come out of the box, there is an actual sort of lightness that you feel. You know, there is a sense in which that burden has been, it was completely invisible, right? Mm-hmm. Maybe somebody could see it on your face, but they can also see it on your face when that burden is gone. What an extraordinary thing to have this invisible thing, taken away from you. And it's not like you could put a penitent in a lab and run, you know, scientific tests and, you know, an atomic analysis on that person before and after and notice a change, but you feel that change. Like, that change is real.
11: Oh, absolutely. It's the moment he's healed, it's as if all the physical ailments he was experiencing were gone, even though they were still there. And that's very poignant in this whole story, in the fact that he has been healed. There's something that's been relieved. There's no more strain from a spiritual sense upon this human being. And yet, as our Lord is communicating with him, and literally you have this spiritual and then physical dialogue, and then he tells him, get up and walk. And the gentleman has been relieved of something. But the point, I think, to that as well is, as he begins to walk, he understands what he's received, or prior to he may not have. And he begins to praise. He begins to literally proclaim he's become a disciple of our Lord and realizes, this is what I have just received. I must tell the world what has just happened. And I think it's just a beautiful interplay that we see between the healing of his soul and then the healing of his body.
4: Well, maybe this is a good word for anybody out there who is thinking about their life and they've got, you know, anxiety and stress from all the things they got to do. They're frustrated at a relationship that's not going the way they want it to go. They look at the news and they have just like a dark cloud hanging over them in terms of, you know, the way they feel about the world, how the world is going and all these other things. And, you know, you can go into the confessional box and come out and the world will still be, you know, having all these problems. Mm-hmm. But something will change in you. Something will change in you if you go and give that over and get that done.
11: Oh, absolutely. I believe there's something far greater when

0: dwell. And that's something that we have hope that we look towards. It gives us that hope that we can be resuscitated, that we can be rescued.
1: Yeah, well, it is a great invitation and one that we are all called to take seriously, to lay our burdens down. And the church gives us a place to do that. It's right there in your parish bulletin, the confession times. And if they don't fit with your schedule, you can always call the office and Amen. Make a time. But in the meantime, Marlon De La Torre, if people want to read what you're up to and find out more, or maybe share their own thoughts on some of the stuff we've discussed today, how do they get in touch?
0: Oh, they can email me directly at knowingisdoing.org in the comm box, and I'll be happy to have a conversation with you.
1: Very good. Linked at sunrisemorningshow.com. Have a great day.
0: You too, Matt. Go Bucks.
1: And again, if you go to the show notes at sunrisemorningshow.com, you can find the prayer I used at the beginning of the hour from St. Benedict this morning. 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
2: Good morning. World leaders in the United Nations General Assembly will hear from President Trump today in New York City. Trump is scheduled to speak this morning, and then he will meet with Gulf leaders whose nations have felt the impact of the war with Iran. And he is also set to meet with Venezuela's interim leader, Delcy Rodriguez, as well as Ukrainian President Volodymyr Zelensky. Airports in the Northeast are scrambling to catch up after an hours-long ground stoppage yesterday afternoon from Philadelphia to New York City. Mark Mayfield reports.
3: Officials, including Transportation Secretary Sean Duffy, initially said that an Amtrak construction crew cut a fiber optic line while doing work in Newark, New Jersey, causing a communications equipment failure. Philadelphia, Newark Liberty, Teterboro, LaGuardia, and JFK were left with hundreds of flights delayed and canceled before planes were allowed to take off and land again at the airports. Amtrak later disputed Duffy's description of the disruption, saying the cut fiber did not involve one of its crews. I'm Mark Mayfield.
2: Meteorologists say Hurricane Polo is intensifying rapidly. It's now grown into a Category 4 storm, fueling an enhanced flood threat across the Southwest. The National Hurricane Center says the system is currently located about 330 miles south-southeast of Manzanillo, Mexico. It's packing winds of up to 130 miles per hour. It will not make landfall near the U.S., but is expected to bring threats of heavy flooding to New Mexico starting today. Pope Leo has sent a message to the first ever gathering of the symposium AI for Peace. Vatican News reports in his message, the Holy Father repeated his call for technological development with a vision inspired by wisdom and charity. And he said, progress must, quote, serve the dignity of every person and strengthen the bonds that unite the human family. The Holy See Press Office yesterday released the program for Pope Leo's upcoming apostolic journey to South America in November, which will see him visit Uruguay, Argentina, and Peru, and travel to 10 cities over 12 days. From Vatican Radio, Joseph Tulloch reports.
4: The Pope will first travel to Uruguay, where he will remain from the 6th to the 8th of November, visiting Montevideo, Paysandú, and Florida. It will be the first papal visit to the country since John Paul II's journey in 1988. The motto for this stage of the visit will be, I bring you news of great joy, taken from the angel's announcement to the shepherds in Bethlehem. The logo, on the other hand, shows Christ crucified and risen, flanked by Pope Leo and Our Lady of the 33, the patroness of Uruguay. On the 8th of November, Pope Leo will head to Argentina, where he will remain until the 11th. The program includes visits to Buenos Aires, Córdoba, and Luján. The visit will be particularly significant as Argentina was the home country of the late Pope Francis. The motto for this stage will be, Welcome everyone, go and proclaim. The logo depicts a group of people of various shapes and sizes, with a cross at the center. On the 11th of November, the Pope will travel to Peru, where he will remain until the 17th. This will be the longest stage of the journey and includes stops in Lima, Chiclayo, Cusco, and Pucallpa. The visit will have particular significance for a pope who spent years carrying out missionary and pastoral work in the country. The motto for this final stage of the trip is, Let us open our hearts. The logo is framed by a heart symbolizing openness to

0: God, to others, and to the future. At the center is the Pope, surrounded by Peruvian saints, including St. Rose of Lima, St. Martin de Porres, and St. John Macias. I'm Joseph Tullock.
1: Uruguay's bishops were just in Rome from September 14th through the 19th for their Ad Limina visit, as they are now preparing for the Pope's apostolic voyage. Their visit included meetings with Vatican offices and an audience with the Pope. Church leaders say evangelization and increasing vocations are among the biggest challenges in heavily secularized Uruguay. Meta CEO Mark Zuckerberg saw his estimated net worth rise by $25 billion in a single day yesterday. The jump was thanks to an almost 12% surge in Meta platform shares, credited in large part to the rollout of the new Muse AI assistant. Already one of the richest men on earth, Zuckerberg's fortune sat at just over $253 billion as of yesterday. That's the news on the Sunrise Morning Show. It's 35 minutes past. The
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4: The Baltimore Catechism asks, how is the Church apostolic? The Church is apostolic because it was founded by Christ on his apostles, and because it has never ceased and never will cease to teach their doctrine. Apostolic. An apostle is one who is sent. And we know that Christ sent his apostles into the world. He ensured that they would go from time to time and from place to place, spreading his doctrine. He gave to some special powers. He breathed upon the apostles and said to them, "Whose sins you forgive are forgiven." And we also know that he wanted to give them the powers of government, because he gave them the ability to select other apostles. And we also know that the Church is apostolic because it has always taught the doctrine Christ himself taught, so that we might convert the world to Christ, the inspiration and the model of all apostles. Reflecting on the Baltimore Catechism, I'm Dominican Father Ezra Sullivan.
1: Joining us again on the Sunrise Morning Show is Father Frank Donio from the Catholic Apostolate Center. Good morning, Father Frank.
5: Good morning, Anna.
1: So the U.S. bishops last year announced their intention to research and consult and ultimately draft a new document on the role of the laity. And so as the consultation process is ongoing, taking place now, we're going to talk about the development of what the Church has had to say about the laity since Vatican II. And we're going to start today with Vatican II itself and the dogmatic constitution on the Church, Lumen Gentium, Light of the Nations. And there is much in that document that has to do with the laity's call to holiness.
5: Yes, and it, because it's from over 60 years ago, which is nothing in church time, by the way, when you look at the documents of the Second Vatican Council, the reality is that the laity, particularly, their role is enhanced in something that may seem very obvious, but was not official church teaching until Lumen Gentium. And that was that everyone is called to holiness, that holiness is possible for all. The term is the universal call to holiness. Because prior to that, holiness seemingly could only be achieved by monks, cloistered nuns, some religious, maybe this diocesan priests. Lay people were called to strive, but could they be truly called to true holiness? And while we had spiritual teachings like St. Francis de Sales and the Introduction to the Devout Life, it wasn't official church teaching.
1: Wow.
5: Until the Second Vatican Council. And I don't think people realize that. Then there's a second thing, and that all the baptized, all the Christian faithful, which means the baptized, share in the mission of Christ as priest, prophet, and king. So we all share in the mission, not just certain ones, and then so lay people can be invited into the mission. That's not what the church teaches in the Second Vatican Council. But these are things that I think people kind of take for granted but really did not become official church teaching until a little around 60 years ago. And then later, the Decree on the Apostolate of the Laity, which is also a Vatican II document from 1965, so 61 years ago, says that lay people are called to live as apostles, to do apostolate, and are therefore sent on mission by Christ. All of this was really, in effect, I won't say new, it had been there, but it had not been codified as official church teaching.
1: Well, that just goes to show you the development of doctrine in
5: yes.
1: A way that we don't often think about in terms of our call to holiness. Like, yeah, obviously, that's something that everybody is called to, but officially laid out in church teaching, very important moment in the life of the church with Vatican II, but, you know, something that the saints had been pushing for. I mean, your own founder, St. Vincent Pallotti,
5: yes.
1: really was influential in this, right?
5: He was a forerunner of a lot of this. And in fact, interestingly enough, you know, in the Decree of the Apostolate of the Laity, part of that was drafted in the General Litter of the Palatines, together with a very young St. John Paul II.
1: Wow.
5: Our general was a father of the council. And St. John Paul II, this is why he had such a great interest in the role of the laity. He was there. He was one of the youngest bishops at the council, St. John Paul II. And he was involved in the drafting of this decree on the apostolate of the laity, which, again, talked about lay people all being sent on mission by Christ as apostles. Small a, capital A, successor of the apostles, that's the bishops. But small a is that all the faithful are called to the apostolate, meaning to be sent by Christ on mission for him so as to bring people into life in him, in and through the church.
1: And this is by nature of our baptism.
5: Yes, yes. That's just simply by being baptized, which is not so simple. And so we're called to holiness and we're called to be on mission for Christ.
1: Are there any quotes that you would particularly pull out of these documents that you'd like
5: yeah.
1: to share with listeners in this regard?
5: Lumen Gentium, I think, has a really powerful one in number 11. Fortified by so many and such powerful means of salvation. We're talking about the Christ and the sacrament and so forth. All the faithful, whatever their condition or state, are called by the Lord, each in his own way, to that perfect holiness whereby the Father himself is perfect. I mean, there it is, right there, call to holiness. Then with mission, it goes on in Lumen Gentium 10, 11, 12 to talk about priest, prophet, and king, but it's kind of summed up even better in the Decree on the Apostolate of the Laity, which is apostolicum actuositatem. Say that five times fast. This is number two. In the church, there is a diversity of ministry, but a oneness of mission. Christ conferred on the apostles and their successors the duty of teaching, sanctifying, and ruling in his name and power. But the laity likewise share in the priestly, prophetic, and royal or kingly office of Christ, and therefore have their own share in the mission of the whole people of God in the church and in the world.
1: Oh, this is so important. I mean, talk about, perennial
5: right
1: church teaching. This is St. Paul and being
5: yes.
1: in the body of Christ. I mean, we have to remember that we are, yes, individuals, but we do this as one body, the church.
5: And imagine if every baptized person realized that they had a share in the mission of Christ.
1: Yeah.
5: And so there's still so much work to do by various church ministries and apostolates and those who teach, you know, to really assist all. And this is what the bishops, I believe, are trying to do with this document on the laity, is to bring that back again to the fore. And we're going to see as we talk over the next weeks that various popes, all of the popes over the last years, have said similar things because it's based in the teachings of the church. It's not, oh, they just came up with this and it's their opinion. This is official church teaching.
1: Well, very much looking forward to continuing the conversation. In the meantime, find the Catholic Apostolate Center linked at sunrisemorningshow.com. Thank you so much, Father Frank Donio. 16 till now on the Sunrise Morning Show. We're back right after this.
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1: President Trump is set to speak at the United Nations General Assembly in New York City today and then meet with various world leaders afterwards. Pope Leo has sent a message to the first ever gathering of the Symposium of AI for Peace, and the Holy See Press Office yesterday released the program for the Holy Father's upcoming apostolic journey to South America in November.
11: 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Thanks for joining us on this Tuesday, September 22nd. Thanks so much, Anna Mitchell. We're glad you're along, and many of you are working in OCIA programs as volunteers, perhaps godparents or sponsors. Michael Gormley is now with us, and he is behind a couple of new resources from Ascension Press, and he's also got a podcast called Every Knee Shall Bow, but we're going to be looking at Invited In. It is 101 Questions and Answers for New Catholics, and there's also a guide for godparents and sponsors called Invited that we're going to talk about. Michael, good morning.
12: Good morning. How are y'all doing today?
11: I am doing fine, and I'm excited for this for a few different reasons. One, I've been teaching OCIA at my parish for 10 years, but involved for my entire Catholic life, which goes back 21 years.
12: Nice.
11: On top of that, I'm at the Coming Home Network, and we invite people into the church all the time and help walk with them step by step through the process. But we don't have a curriculum. This is a great resource that you wanted to put together for the new people. How'd you go about it?
12: Yeah, so Ascension, I love Ascension, and you know, they gave us the Bible timeline and all that great stuff from Jeff Cavins. I don't work for them. I'm just a really handsome, incredibly smart guy that they hired to help out with a handful of videos on this project. I do a podcast with them, but so they told me, they're like, look, we're trying to build up this huge OCIA format. We're trying to help people enter the church, you know, fully formed in their Catholic faith. Do you want to help out? Absolutely. Because I ran it at my parish for years. I have a big parish down here in Houston, 7,000 families. So we had a couple hundred people that would go through OCIA. And we had to kind of like figure out how to do it. And I don't know if you experience this, but it's so heartbreaking when someone took a year to become Catholic, and then within a year they're no longer practicing.
11: Yeah.
12: So a big thing for me was trying to figure out and finding those people and talking to them, be like, why did you leave? Why did you give up? Why did you stop practicing? And we made you jump through so many hoops. Why are you now? You know, and the reality was they had information, but they weren't formed. And so that's really what the invited curriculum is trying to do for people, to give an integrated formation.
11: Well, this is our whole tagline at the Coming Home Network, to help people come home and be at home in the Catholic Church. And, you know, this is one of the things we push back so hard against in the culture, that, you know, people have come home to the Catholic Church and now their journey's over. No, it's not, man. Like, now all the crazy, now you got to figure out how to live all that stuff you learned in class as someone who is now actively receiving the Eucharist. Like, this is all theoretical, you know, information in a book up until the Easter Vigil, and now it's actually in you as an active live option. So this is a very different way of understanding. You'd be looking at the same exact set of information, but now you're looking at it as someone who is in full communion with the church, receiving the sacraments. It's different, man.
12: Yeah, you know, there's one thing about, you know, it's that line from The Matrix. There's one thing about knowing the path. It's another thing about walking the path. And I have found that no matter where people are coming from, you know, I can imagine with the Coming Home Network that you have a lot of people who have studied their way into doctrines and whatnot. But it is one thing to, you know, quote John chapter 6 or 1 Corinthians 11 about the real presence of Jesus. It's another to fall on your knees and adore the living God, right? And building a life that incorporates the adoration of God into your everyday, not just on Sundays, not just when you make your holy hour. You know, these are the things that, like, you don't just get by going to a class. And so, especially if that class is doctrine heavy in OCIA or, you know, whatever, you need to have that prayerful component, because that's what's going to sustain your whole journey. Just like you were talking, it's living the mysteries. And so, if you don't have encounters with the stories of the saints, if you don't have a systematic way of, like, teaching someone how to pray personally as well as liturgically, you're going to lose that. And so from the very beginning of the curriculum, they were so thoughtful in weaving prayer, solid catechesis and prayer, throughout from the beginning to the end. So you're not just learning about the faith, you're doing just what you said. You are living the mysteries, you're praying it as well as living it. It's so important.
11: It absolutely is, and that's why I'm so glad that Invited In is a thing. 101 Questions and Answers for New Catholics, as well as stuff. It's a lot thinner book, but very dense in terms of getting a lot of stuff covered on, you know, things for godparents and sponsors. But, you know, there are a bunch of different sort of cultural things that I'm constantly pushing back on because of our work. I mean, the reality is that, you know, in our apostolate, we're known for bringing people into the church, but the actual bulk of our pastoral care work is with people who are already in the church and trying to figure out what that looks like now for them. And I think one of the myths that I push back really hard on, maybe the hardest on, is this idea that converts make the best Catholics. Well, converts tend to know a lot of stuff because they had to turn around and explain to their family what they were doing when their family asked them if they'd lost their minds. So they had to come up with lots and lots of information and answers to justify themselves to their non-Catholic friends and family. That doesn't mean they know how to be Catholic. So they may have a lot of information, but to say the converts are the best Catholics is maybe allowing ourselves to think, oh, they're fine. They don't need us. They're here to teach us, right? When in fact, that's the case for maybe like the top 1% of converts. That's not the universal convert experience at all.
12: Yeah, you know what's interesting? I hear that a lot. And I think one of the reasons for that is the Catholic Church for so long has had a paradigm of educating of catechesis in our churches that just focus on infants or children, right? Like, you know, you do the CCD or the RE or the faith formation, whatever you call it, your parish. And then when you finish, usually graduation is confirmation, right? You're kind of done with a systematic formation in the faith. So for an adult to choose to go to OCIA, to choose to convert, to read and pray themselves into the Catholic Church, especially, like you said, when family members and friends might be hostile to it, or they might be losing their job if they're a pastor or something, they have to have reasons for their actions. But the other side of it is so few adults undertake a systematic understanding of the faith. They don't know that first pillar of the catechism on what we believe. So to hear another adult like articulate it, defend it even, give reasons from scripture and tradition, like why they believe it, it is rather unique. But like you said, the reality is to know it, especially converts, when they get really excited. I had this one guy, he was a lifelong Baptist, and then he became Catholic, and he said, before I became Catholic, I would probably read a book a year. Now I have a stack of 12 books next to my bed. And he's still like that 3, 4, 5 years after his conversion, because he realizes this was just the beginning. Like, becoming Catholic was just the beginning. And so I would challenge any adult out there, like, we need to take it upon ourselves to, like, really systematically begin to understand our faith, not just the first pillar of the creed, but, you know, especially morality and the liturgy and all the other pillars that you find in the catechism. And, yeah, don't just leave it to a zealous convert to be the one to tell you about this stuff.
11: Well, thanks so much, Michael Gormley. You can find Invited In and all the stuff that Ascension Press is doing for people in OCIA, linked in the show notes at sunrisemorningshow.com. It's a busy year for a lot of parishes. I'm hearing from places all over the country, and actually you're seeing stuff around the world, really, of heightened interest in OCIA. In my parish is the biggest class I've ever had. It's pretty cool. I'm hearing from other parishes who are trying to figure out how to manage the largest classes they've had in a very long time, maybe perhaps in the living memory of a lot of people there. But what I would say to you, first of all, if you are in OCIA or as a leader, definitely come visit us at the Coming Home Network. We got tons of stuff to help you out, including conversion stories from every background you can imagine. So if you've got someone in your group who's a former Pentecostal, you can be like, hey, I can show you some Pentecostal conversion stories. But also, to those of you who are not involved in OCIA, maybe this is the year that you sponsor somebody. So I just encourage you, go to your parish and say, hey, does anybody need a sponsor? Just let them know I'm available, if that's a thing. It could be a huge help to a new Catholic. Back after this, it's 3-Till.
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1: Speaking to reporters following a meeting with New York City Mayor Zohra Mamdani at Gracie Mansion.
2: And I think I have an obligation not to let fake news. They're very bad for the country, very bad for national security. So I have that obligation. So we'll see how it works out.
1: Mayor Mamdani said he believes in open access for the press without regard for any biases in content or reporting. President Trump maintains that news outlets should be held to a higher standard and slams CNN, MS Now, and Politico for being what he called fake news. In New York, I'm Lizzie Radabali.
3: President Trump is making the issue of election security a top priority, but his proposed changes to mail-in ballots have been blocked by the U.S. Supreme Court. Dallas area attorney Dunham Biles says there is still a chance they could be in place by the next presidential election in 2028.
4: These cases will continue on and eventually be decided fully on the merits, and thus the rule may be applied in future elections.
3: He believes as far as the merits are concerned, President Trump actually has the advantage. That's because the Postal Service falls under his executive branch. At issue are verified voter lists and tamper-resistant envelopes for ballot mail. The White House has launched what it calls Trump TV. The 24/7 streaming channel on YouTube will be updated in real time. The White House said it will feature top past moments and announcements. It all comes after the White House television press pool said it would no longer cover President Trump's events after he barred some outlets from the White House. Keeping you connected with the church and the world 24 hours a day. I'm Mary Graham for listener-supported Relevant Radio.
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10: And it's Tuesday. Tuesday, September 22nd. It's the Feast of Saints Maurice and Companions. I think he's got a lot of companions. Gotta do a little homework on Saint Maurice and those hidden companions. Hope you're all having a good start to your Tuesday, and great to be here with you, Gabby Burke, Sarah Tafoya, so many others, and bringing Christ to the world through the media, and that doesn't mean that your football team is going to win, however. Did you happen to catch the game last night, Sarah?
11: I did not, but I think you did.
10: I think you got it right. So all you Giants fans know that the Giants did lose to LA Rams. The Giants were looking really strong last Sunday. And
11: a day
10: our
11: ago,
10: quarterback Jackson Dart.
11: For the week before, when you say last Sunday, do you mean the 20th or the week before that?
10: I mean, yeah, I guess I mean the week before that.
11: Okay.
10: Yeah, yeah.
11: Just
10: so
11: for
10: two
11: my
10: Sundays
11: own break,
10: ago.
11: I'm not
10: however we get to last Sunday. But Jackson Dart got injured. He's our star quarterback. We've got a new coach, John Harbaugh. He looked really good two Sundays ago. But, we lost to L.A. Rams last night. And some things in the news. The market closed up yesterday. Futures are pointing up today. The president will be in, or already is in New York. He's addressing the General Assembly at the U.N. this morning. Iran's president is on the docket to address the Assembly tomorrow, so that'll be interesting to hear what each of them says. And also back in the markets, if you were an owner of Warner shares, you were happy yesterday, plus 11%. They're up something like more than 200% since sometime in July when the market thought that the deal with Paramount was not going to happen. Why were they up yesterday? Paramount settled an antitrust suit with several states. So I don't know the ins and outs, but certainly the market is saying that Paramount will indeed be buying Warner. And Josh, this one's for you. He's our son. He's a big kind of car guy. AutoZone reports today. And he's been buying stuff from AutoZone, and he's starting to change his own oil. And I'm pretty happy about that. He's changing oil in our cars, too. So AutoZone reports today. And this is also pretty notable. So you probably know that movie, It Ain't Over Till It's Over. You certainly know the phrase, all these sort of seemingly nonsensical phrases that say a lot. When you come to the fork in the road, take it. Today is the anniversary of our losing baseball great Yogi Berra on 2015. And the one I particularly like of his is, you can see a lot just by looking. So speaking of looking and seeing, and this saint whose feast we celebrate tomorrow is known for having this capacity to see into people and see what they ought to be confessing. And you know who I'm talking about. So Padre Pio, his feast day is tomorrow. And as is usually the case, a saint's feast day is on the anniversary of their death. 58 years ago tomorrow, Padre Pio died. He celebrated his last Mass on this day today, September 22nd, in 1968. So it's fitting to talk with Brett Thoman. Brett earned a master's in Italian from Middlebury College. He has a deep devotion to Padre Pio. He's written and translated seven books on the saint, including a biography and firsthand accounts by the saint's spiritual sons and daughters. So thanks for joining us this morning, Brett.
12: Oh, well, thank you for having me. It's a pleasure to be here.
10: Yeah, it's great to be talking with you. Looking forward to talking with you. And did a little homework, and it sounds like, putting aside Padre Pio for a moment, somewhere around 2001, you mentioned this in another interview, somewhere around 2001, you remarked that in that time frame, you had a spiritual conversion. It's not clear to me if you were in Italy at the time. You grew up in Georgia. You spent a large portion of your adult life in Italy. But can you talk a little bit about this spiritual conversion, and then we can take it from there to talk about Padre Pio?
12: Yeah, I appreciate that. So, you know, I grew up here in Georgia. I'm in the suburbs of Atlanta, kind of a normal Protestant guy. And but I started studying Italian at the University of Georgia in Athens, and then I started traveling to Italy, and there I started discovering the saints. So this was in the early 90s. So my religious conversion happened in mid-90s, 1994, 95. I started doing RCIA here in Peachtree City, Georgia, Holy Trinity, and I took St. Francis of Assisi as my namesake for the confirmation, because I had had a pretty strong experience with St. Francis in Assisi, and there's something about his life. I never experienced anything like that before, but I've got several books on Francis. That's a different story, maybe for October 4th in a couple of weeks.
10: But, sounds like we can talk about that for sure.
12: Yeah, but I did have some experiences with Padre Pio, and he's one of those saints who gets into people's lives. He kind of gets into your soul in a certain way. Now, my wife is from Italy, so you mentioned I lived in Italy for a number of years. We're actually just transitioning back to the Atlanta area. I've been in Loreto. We have a house in Loreto where we have the Holy House of Mary. We've been there the past 12 years, so we're kind of coming back. But my wife is from southern Italy, Puglia, which is the region where Padre Pio lived most of his life, where he died, where his body is, in the Gargano kind of mountainous area in the northern part of Puglia. So in the early 2000s, just before Padre Pio was canonized in 2002, I think this is probably what you saw about this spiritual conversion. We went on a tour of the convent, the priory of Padre Pio, and I thought it was kind of over the top, this sort of over the top devotion. But then something happened to me, and I became this kind of spiritual son of Padre Pio. I understood what all this kind of you know, intense devotion, or even fanaticism, was about after I had some of these experiences with him.
10: Gotcha.
12: Do you want me to tell you those now? Do you want me to say now, or should we hold off of interviews?
10: Well, first I have the critical questions. You mentioned Athens, GA. Yes. So is it like Rock Lobster, Radio Free Europe? Like, what are your favorite, you know, REM, B-52s? Are these like favorite artists of yours?
12: Oh, you mean from Athens? Oh, well, yeah. I don't know. I saw I worked in a pizzeria back in the 90s called Rocky's in Athens before my conversion. And one time I did cook a pizza for Michael Stipe. And another time I delivered a pizza to the bass player. What was it? Bill Buck, I think, was his name. So, yeah, that's about as close as I got to those guys.
10: Pretty cool. For those of you who didn't catch that, yeah, those are lead musicians for REM. But that's just that's my right. thing. So back to you.
12: Okay, hey, that's fine.
10: Brett Thoman. So, I will add that my daughter and I have been to Petrolchina, and I actually had kind of the opposite experience. We went to Mass, and I was like, do these folks, and I was a new convert, I was like, do these folks realize this is like the home of Padre Pio? It just seems, and of course I was projecting a lot. I don't speak Italian. But I was like, this is just like going to Mass in my local church. Like, this is like the home of Padre Pio. Of course, that's sort of how the Mass often is, and it's still the Mass, whether it feels great or not. But it would be great, Brett, to just talk a little bit, not a lot, you know, a little bit about that, what you just kind of proposed.
12: Yeah, so I walked through the Convent of Padre Pio. We did the tour. I was with my then fiance. We've been married almost 25 years. Her brother, my future brother-in-law, was living in San Giovanni Rotondo, and walked through the convent, did the tour. I heard about the bilocation, stigmata, the fragrance of roses, all those kinds of things. And I believed in it. I was a fairly new convert too. I converted in 1995. So this is about 6 or 7 years after that. So, you know, growing up Protestant, we have we have the Bible. We don't have the saints. We don't have this devotion. We don't have Mary. So for me coming into it, I was okay with that, but I kind of put it up on a shelf. But what happened was I had a dream, and I heard about these dreams. Padre Pio appears to people in dreams. And my wife was in Italy. We were here in the U.S. I was actually here in Georgia, and I was lying on my right side. Padre Pio sort of walked into the door. And he said, I heard him say, not so much with my ears, I was kind of asleep, but he said, I understood him saying, I want to touch your hand. And so I kind of held up my left hand, and he said, no, not that hand, the right hand. Kind of turned over, rolled over, and I held up my right hand. He touched it and disappeared. So I kind of knew who he was. I was like, very clear, this was Padre Pio, but I didn't know too much about him. And I thought it was a dream. I didn't think too much about it. I talked to my wife later that day, and I said, you know, Padre Pio, I had a dream. Told her about it. I said, that's kind of weird. She said, yeah, that's neat. Okay, so we talked about other things. Another time, a couple years later, a priest, Father Carlos Martins, who has a Treasures of the Church ministry of bringing relics to parishes, and he has many, many first-class
10: familiar
12: relics.
10: With him. Yeah.
12: Yeah, so he came to our parish here, and he said, you know, we have guardian angels. That's probably in the catechism somewhere as part of our faith tradition. But we also, he said, I believe we have guardian saints. He goes, you may be aware of your guardian saints. You may not be, but go out into the hall where these relics are. Take one of the relics, you know, hold it up to you or your heart. Ask for an intercession through that saint. See what happens. So I'm also a third order Franciscan, secular Franciscan. So I went straight to St. Francis, picked up the relic of Francis, put it to my heart. Nothing really happened. A little bit. I kind of felt something. I don't know. St. Clair was next to it. I held that up to my heart, and I felt a little something, kind of a little consolation. I said, that's nice. I put it down, and I saw Padre Pio, and I said, oh, my gosh, the dream. So I picked it up. I held it to my heart, and I felt like this jolt, like this electric kind of power. I mean, it was physical. It wasn't just like, oh, I feel a consolation. I was like, it almost pushed me backwards. And I said, whoa. So I said, okay, well, maybe this is trying to say something. Fast forward a number of years, now we're about 8 years ago, and I was in San Giovanni Rotondo. We were living in Italy, and I was meeting with Adolfo Affattato, one of the last living spiritual sons. He was a layperson, spiritual sons of Padre Pio. I was meeting him for Mass. It was February. I was in the ancient church, La Chiesa Antica, they call it. And I'd been there for about 10 minutes. There was nobody in the church, and about 10 minutes into prayer, about 10 minutes before the Mass was about to begin, who I was going to meet Adolfo for, I smelled a fragrance of roses, and it was so strong. It was like somebody...
10: And that's a thing with him.
12: Yeah, it's a big thing. And by now, I knew who he was. I knew a lot about him. I had translated Adolfo's diary. I had written about him. And it was like somebody took like a,
13: you know, a fragrance bottle and just was spraying it under my nose. And I'd never experienced that before, and I never experienced it after. But people say that if you think you're experiencing the fragrance of roses, it's not, there's no doubt. It's not like, is that roses? Do I smell it? It's like, oh my gosh, that's roses. And then when it happened one more time 30 minutes later, because when I met Adolfo, we went into the bigger church during Mass. At the exact moment that the priest held up the Holy Eucharist, right at the consecration, I smelled it again, and it was powerful. And I leaned over to Adolfo, and I said, do you smell roses? And he paused for a second, and he smiled, and he just kind of leaned over, and he said, I don't. This gift is for you from Padre Pio.
10: So
13: he's,
10: Brett,
13: yeah.
10: Brett, I'm talking with Brett Thoman, and as you're hearing, Padre Pio's got a heart for Brett Thoman, who's written multiple books on Padre Pio, whose feast is tomorrow. Let's do this, Brett, just because the way radio works. We're going to take a break, but when we come back, why do you think, was there any significance to his asking for your right hand? And what about the very first book you wrote? What were you endeavoring to do? Stick around, Brett. We'll pick it up on the other side of the break.
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10: Oh, yeah. So happy Tuesday. And if you're just tuning in, not only are we talking about Padre Pio, this feast we celebrate tomorrow, but Thursday. Thursday, our own Bishop Sheen will be beatified in St. Louis. 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So talking with Brett Thoman, and Padre Pio's feast day is tomorrow. And Brett and Sarah and I are just having a great conversation with you here, Brett. So we left off with this sort of Padre Pio asking you to show him your right hand. Was there any significance to that?
12: Yeah, I just kind of thought it was a dream for a long time. And a couple of years after that, I was in Loreto, Italy, where we ended up moving to. We lived there the past 12 years. And that's administered by the Capuchin Franciscan friars. So they all look like Padre Pio, you know, the long beards, the brown habit, and the capuche, you know, the hood. So I went to confession, and this was a couple of years after I had that dream, and I was talking with the priest and did my confession. At the end, I said, I got a question for you. I said, I had a dream of Padre Pio a few years ago. They said, oh, happens all the time. He goes, people come into me, you know, here all the time. They tell us all the time about dreams of Padre Pio. It's a very common way he tries to reach people. I told him about the dream, and I said, well, what do you think about the right hand? He goes, oh, well, the right hand is a very much a scriptural image. It's what, you know, we do things with. It's the predominant hand, the right hand of the Father. He said, are you left-handed or right-handed? I said, right-handed. He goes, well, it's probably pretty clear that Padre Pio kind of wanted a hand from you. He wanted some help from you. I said, oh. Later, I heard the term of nocturnal visitation. So we have dreams. We all know what dreams are. There's something psychological. You know, neurons are firing. We process memories as we sleep. That's a dream. It's something that's subjective. A nocturnal visitation is something that's objective. It's an external reality that comes to us at night. So I believe Padre Pio, when he appears to people like that, it's not so much a dream that we're manufacturing the memories or these images ourselves. It's there's actually an external physical reality that's visiting us as we sleep. So I think that's what happened to me. It happens to many people. Since I started talking about that, I've had so many people tell me about their dreams with Padre Pio, and he often does it to console people and, you know, to show them he's accompanying. But it's really Christ. It's really Christ through Padre Pio, right? He's an intercessor. So the right hand, I think he just wanted a hand for me. And so that kind of transitions into sort of the other things that I've done, which is writing about Padre Pio. So I do have this series of 7 books. I have a biography of Padre Pio.
10: Yeah.
12: I have some spiritual diaries by spiritual sons and daughters. And
10: so you've written multiple books. And
12: yeah.
10: I didn't know what your answer would be. And indeed, being his right-hand man, so to speak, has involved writing these books. When you go back to that first one, what were you endeavoring to do? And how is it different from the 7th one, which just came out?
12: Mm-hmm. Yeah, well, the first one was a diary of Adolfo Affattato. And so I kind of came to meet him through a married couple from Florida who just happened to meet him on a train. You know, they asked me if I would translate it. I did it. And that was when I first started getting into the mission of Padre Pio. So the life, but there's also a mission. And Padre Pio said that before he died, because he had many spiritual sons and daughters, he did a lot of works while he was alive. It's all in, you know, some of my books. You can go online and see what he did. He was very active. He lived as a hermit, but people came to see him. He built a hospital. He had a very deep prayer life for people. So he offered his wounds, the stigmata, which is probably what he's most known for the conversion of sinners and for the healing of the sick, right? So he was sort of an alter Christus, another Christ, and he offered this. That was really his mission. But he also said, he told his spiritual sons and daughters, he said, after I'm gone, when I'm no longer alive in this world, He said, I will make more noise, farò più chiasso, he said in Italian, after I'm gone. So I think this is a little bit part of the mission of Padre Pio. And so I titled the seven books, The Mission of Padre Pio. And I don't think I realized that at the beginning this book was sort of proposed to me. And I said, okay, I'll translate it. It's not well written. It's not well edited, but it's just the diary of Adolfo Apatato, the man I was meeting in San Giovanni Rotondo the day I smelled the roses. And but it's really his just experiences with Padre Pio, and he's got all kinds of it. So when people start talking about Padre Pio, you got all this supernatural stuff, you know, all these signs and wonders, and you know that's a mystery. Christ in the Gospels, he's doing signs and wonders all day long, everywhere he goes, touching people, they're healed. He's, you know, casting off demons. He's preaching. He's teaching. Padre Pio participated in that in a special way. But those are all for a motive, for a reason. And they're to draw us into the mystery of God so that we can get close to God. So Padre Pio is that person, and then just in an intense way. He had so many charisms. So I think this book series, you know, from the first to the last, maybe the first I didn't understand it, maybe towards the last, I think I understand that. And Adolfo, by the way, I told him about the dream, and he goes, let me tell you, I knew Padre Pio very well. He was very direct. He was very simple, very monosyllable when he answered questions, if he answered them at all. A lot of times he just answered questions with gestures. And he says, I'll tell you exactly what that dream meant. Padre Pio wanted a hand from you. He wanted you to give him a hand. Very simple. So I think, yeah, you know, I've been trying to lend my hand, my right hand, in doing this. And by the way, there are many people who have had many, many more powerful experiences with Padre Pio. I'm grateful for the crumbs that I've received from him, and I'm trying to give back as much as I can.
11: Quick question, yeah. Brett. You know, you mentioned the wounds that he had in Imitation of Christ there, and that really was something he didn't, it seemed like he didn't really want a lot of people to know about. He didn't want that to be the focus for anybody.
12: Sure.
11: And yet it was a cross in more than one way, obviously the pain itself, but because people were, you know, his superiors were just really unsure what was going on here. Was he self-inflicting? Yeah. There was a lot of confusion surrounding that, as rightfully we're a little, you know, anytime we see these supernatural thing, our mind is automatically going to, is this even real? Is this made up? So rightfully so, they should have been, you know, just to make sure everything's, you know, he's in a good state of mind. But there was a lot of setback and hiding, you know, where he wasn't allowed to do a lot of things that he normally would have been allowed to do. And yet he's known for having all these connections with people and having relationships and performing miracles. How did that balance out?
12: Yeah, so kind of what you're describing is really at the very beginning, in the early days. And when he received the wounds twice, the first he was in Pietrocina, he received them, the bloody wounds, they were physical. He prayed that they would be removed. They were. They remained invisible for about 8 years. It wasn't really till he went to San Giovanni Rotondo. He was 28 years old. I think it was 2018. Right around now, I think it was September 18th, 2018, he received them, and they stayed forever. They stayed until he died, almost exactly 50 years. So the beginning, yes, all the things you're saying was kind of the case. He didn't have the gloves yet, but he tried to push

0: Gemelli Hospital. He started a research center, a hospital still there. The Pope has a room in the Gemelli Hospital, but he was a skeptic of Padre Pio. He went down to look at the wounds. He went back up and told the Pope, this was 1920s or 30s, went back up, told the Pope it's false. He has sort of mentally, psychologically manufactured them. Hysteria was the sort of diagnosis they gave back then. And that's like, I don't know, if you think so much about a certain thing, your body will process it, your mind will process it on your body or something. So that's kind of what happened. So he was suspended for 2 years. He was not allowed to have any contact with any spiritual sons or daughters, hear confession, celebrate Mass other than one priest in the room for 2 years. So those, and this came from the Holy Office, which became the, you know, the today the Dicastery of the Doctrine of Faith, DDF. So that was the highest, you know, authority of Catholicism other than the Pope itself. And it was actually the Pope himself who lifted those restrictions. And he said, I have not so much been badly disposed towards Padre Pio. I've been badly informed. So those things were removed slowly. And, you know, during Vatican II, which he died in 1968. So during Vatican II, Padre Pio was known all over the world. So these, you know, theologians, priests, bishops were coming down to Rome. They all went down to Padre Pio to see him. So, yeah, towards the end of his life, people of culture were seeing him, journalists, politicians, movie people. And he had a lot of spiritual sons and daughters. So he lived for 50 years in this little hermitage, which if you've been, Mark, you said you'd been to Pietrocina.
1: Yeah.
0: San Giovanni Rotondo. Did you go there?
1: I haven't been to the Rotondo, no.
0: Okay. Yeah, it's a huge, massive city, and the whole complex where the friary is, there's a hospital next to it. It's very, very busy. And when Padre Pio arrived, it was a remote mountain hermitage. So he developed all that just through the gifts that he had.
1: So am I remembering correctly that's where he founded this hospital, is in the
0: is in the
1: neighborhood of the Rotondo?
0: Yeah, right across from the friary.
1: Why
0: up on the mountain?
1: I mean, knowing the mind of God is a tricky thing, but it would seem that these mystical experiences that you and others have had, the actual stigmata, were intended to draw people to Padre Pio, obviously an extraordinary holy man. But it would be easy to miss out on his corporal works of mercy and the hospital's one such thing. Just tell us why that hospital mattered to him, Brett. I'm talking with Brett Thoman, by the way, who's clearly a student and a disciple of Padre Pio, who appeared to him. Brett's written multiple books, 7 to be exact, on Padre Pio, and spent a large portion of his life in Italy, and has been to some of those sites, including the birthplace and the death place, so to speak, of Padre Pio. But Brett, what about that?
0: Yeah, so people came to him for years and said, Padre Pio, I'm sick. And this is southern Italy in the early 1900s. Medical care was not that good. So he prayed for everybody who went to him and continued to do that. But there are no limits to prayer. Anytime we ask for a healing, God will grant a healing, whether it's what we're asking for or whether it's something better. So we always ask for healing. We are mind, body, and soul. So you can tend to the soul, but also you need to tend to the body. So prayer did not reach physically, he said, we need to do something for these people, for their bodies. And so that was that hospital that he founded. He said that was the biggest, most important work that he did in all of his apostolates. And he did many, many things. So the first they started it in the center of town, San Giovanni Rotondo, but it didn't work. The convent is about 4 miles or so up the hill. So it was very remote then. So then he had this crazy idea, which saints often have crazy ideas that God brings to fruition. He said, let's build the hospital up here on the mountaintop. Everybody said, that's crazy. It makes no sense. First of all, how are we going to, you know, break ground?
1: Yeah, it's not that convenient either if you're the one with the broken leg or whatever.
0: Exactly. And people, in the beginning, there was a dirt mule track. There was no paved road. The women, the spiritual daughters, would walk up this mule track. But he said, let's do it. So soldiers were coming home from World War I. They had no jobs. So they got them, you know, with pickaxes, and they started chipping away to make a foundation. And they did it. So today, that hospital, it's called the House for the Relief of Suffering, La Casa del Sollievo della Sofferenza, is one of the biggest, most important hospitals in all of southern Italy. So, you know, God takes when he's behind it, you know, when he

0: is the initiator of these kinds of projects. You know, he takes them and he blesses them. So San Giovanni Rotondo is huge. So if you go there, I'd say about half the people are, you know, devotees of Padre Pio. They're going to the sanctuary to pray, and the other half have illnesses and they're going to the hospital to be treated. So it's, you know, Padre Pio, sort of this, you look at everything that happened around his life, he's from the 20th century. He's not this medieval mystic where we read about these stories of, you know, stigmata and flowers and fragrances. He's kind of like this medieval man, but he was a very modern man, and he understood the necessity of medicine. So prayer and medicine, you know, corporal works of mercy go together with spiritual works of mercy. We don't separate. So sometimes, you know, definitely in the secular world, they don't have much under any understanding of the spiritual world. But even in our churches, you know, we people ignore medicine. They just, well, I want to go straight to Jesus. I don't believe in doctors. God, you know, Jesus will heal me. And again, I'm not saying that he won't. God does heal. He heals physically as well as spiritually. But there's the body needs to be tended to, and physicians are, just as a priest, as a physician of the soul and understands how the soul works, you know, the physician, whether you're religious or not, they understand how the body works. A carpenter understands how wood works and different kinds of wood. So we all have our own set of skills. We apply them in a certain way. So we don't have to have a separate schizophrenic understanding of the body, or body, mind, and soul all together.
1: Well, Brett, thank you for your time and for your devotion to Padre Pio. I think your suggestion's a great one, so we should hop on here and talk about St. Francis on another occasion. The books you've written can be found through TAN or Amazon. Would you just mention the name of your most recent book?
0: The last one I wrote on Padre Pio was really a journey through the convents, through the friaries. So I kind of got in my car and I went to all 10 places where he visited, I'm sorry, where he lived or visited in some cases. And the friars down there in the province have constructed little kind of museums of Padre Pio with some relics. So I went to all of them kind of in devotion, but I wrote this book about my experience visiting all these places, because most of them are not well known other than Pietrocina and San Giovanni.
1: Wonderful. Sounds like a great way to spend a Saturday just reading that book, or a Sunday afternoon. And Brett, yeah, Thank you, and we'll be talking again.
0: Okay, thanks so much for having me. It's been great.
1: You bet. So that was Brett Thoman, and head of Feast of Padre Pio tomorrow. And if you're just tuning in, rewind. Really great conversation. He personally was asked by Padre Pio to start writing for him. More in the replay when you go back about 20 minutes.

0: bottom line, ladies and gentlemen, pro-lifers are a people of persevering faith in God, through prayer and fasting. We will bear any burden. We will endure any attack. We know that the cruel injustice of abortion need not be forever. We have hope and we have just begun.
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2: Hello, this is Bishop Joe Hannafelt to the Diocese of Grand Island, Nebraska. 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Inspired with this confidence, I fly to thee, O Virgin of Virgins, my Mother. 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Before thee I stand, sinful and sorrowful. O Mother of the Word Incarnate, despise not my petitions, but in thy mercy herein answer me. Amen.
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9: Rome indeed. So was just talking with Brett Thoman and ahead of the Feast of Padre Pio tomorrow. And we're going to pick up with here with Harry Kramer in just a moment. If you're not familiar with the Padre Pio piece by the Merry Beggars, now's your chance. We've got a ton of great pieces out there from the Merry Beggars, including one on Padre Pio, which is a multi-part series on him. Great for you, great for your kids. So check that out. As I mentioned, Harry Kramer, you know Harry, I know Harry. I'm really fortunate to be talking with Harry here every couple weeks. And Harry's a husband, he's a dad, he's a former CEO, specifically Baxter International. And he's back to school. He's back to teaching at Northwestern's Kellogg School of Management. Of course, school's back in session. So good morning to you, Harry.
10: Great to be with you, Mark.
9: Great to be with you. So welcome back to school. And, we said, let's talk about nourishing human dignity in business. And then you're part of this amazing group I just found out about, thanks to you, called the 1 Acre Fund. So let's talk first about nourishing human dignity in business. And I'll put it the way many of us are thinking it, which is, and I know you've thought about this, are driving the bottom line and nourishing human dignity actually compatible?
10: I think so. I think, Mark, you're raising one of the major questions that I believe business has to deal with, and I include in all of my teachings. You know, at the end of the day, it really is all about a balance. It's doing what I believe God wants us to do, in terms of how we work with one another, treat one another, and at the same time, you know, in the system we are in a capitalistic system, you know, generating a return for people that are investing their money so they can, you know, their kids can go to college and they can retire and they can buy a house. So in my mind, it's all about the balance. And I think we seem to have a hard time finding the balance almost in everything in life these days.
9: Yeah, it is. It is a challenge, but it's a rewarding challenge, as you just said. As you think about your own teaching, value-based leadership, and your own experience, not only as a CEO, but knowing other CEOs and seeing boards, and you've seen what good looks like, or at least what getting closer to good looks like, and that's, I think, more instructive than the many examples of what not good looks like. Can you speak either, you know, specifically about a corporation that you think demonstrates some of these effective balances, or what are some of the kind of qualities that demonstrate a degree of success generating that balance of returns for shareholders and hand-in-hand with nourishing the growth of the human persons working for the corporation?
10: Okay, well, let's sort of do both, Mark. So here's, I think, part of the dilemma. And just, you know, I often have the students and the executives to sort of role-play thinking about this. Just assume, Mark, that for a minute, you were the CEO of a company. And very often people will say, or one of the leaders of a company, and you'd say, well, wait a minute, this is incredibly difficult because I've got all these different constituents to deal with because, you know, boy, I'd really like to really take care of my team. I don't use the word employees, Mark. So I got my team of maybe a couple hundred, couple thousand people. I have my customers. I have my suppliers. I have the community. I have society overall. I have Washington, maybe a regulatory body, and then I have this thing called shareholders. You know, the people that, you know, they're investing, you know, $20 a share in Mark's company because why? Well, because they want to, as I said, they want to save money for college and retirement and school. And very, very often people say, well, these are all in conflict with one another because if I want to generate a return for the shareholders, well, then that means maybe I won't pay my people what they deserve, or I'll take a shortcut, or, you know, I'll do something that, you know, pollutes the river because I can make the product less. And boy, I've got all these dilemmas. And in a lot of my teaching and a lot of my thoughts on this, Mark, I sit back and say, wait a minute, step back a minute. Look at the connectivity of all of this. Let's say, Mark, you said, I want to have a successful company in a capital system and I want to generate a return. All right, well, what do you need to do that? Well, I think the first thing you need is really good people. And I think more so than ever, think about young people, I think of my children, they're not going to work for a company that is not going to do the right thing, not be socially responsible, not care about the climate. But if I demonstrate beyond words, I care about the world. I care about doing the right thing. I care about treating people respectfully. I'm going to generate a phenomenal group of people, a phenomenal group of people. Okay, so now I've got the people. Now I've got a team.
9: Yeah, the
10: and the
9: team.
10: Only other thing,
9: yeah.
10: the only other thing I need now is I need customers. And let's just say Sarah is a potential customer, right? Well, she can either buy a product from you or me. Now, if all I care about is the return, all I care about is show me the money and capitalism and greed, and you want to generate a return, but you're demonstrating to her, here's how we're treating our employees, here's how we're treating the earth. I'm going to guess a customer like Sarah is going to buy the product from you. Okay, so now here's the conclusion. If by doing the right thing, if by being socially responsible, I generate a great team of people to work with me, and we've got a great relationship with Sarah and customers, we're going to generate a return. Okay, so this concept that it has to be one way or the other, in my mind, is where the real problem becomes. And I really do believe that part of what I'm trying to teach students and executives, that, you know, there's a lot of issues in the world. So, you know, who's going to deal with them? And I always talk to people and tease people that when you think about all the issues in the world, global poverty, digital divide, the environment, healthcare issues, that there seems to be this magical group of people, Mark, that's going to solve all these things. It's this famous group of people I usually refer to as those guys. And I say, wait a minute, no, we are those guys. It's a gender neutral term for it's men. It's every single person that don't we have a responsibility to do that? And One of the great examples we'll talk about, I think, as you suggested, is the 1 acre fund, and we'll get into that. But does this make sense, Mark, in terms of just finding the balance in all of this?
9: It does make sense, and I'm grateful to listen to you, Harry. As you know, I was an analyst for a long time covering publicly traded companies, including the Coca-Cola Company and PepsiCo and Anheuser-Busch InBev and a bunch of beverage companies. And then I ran investor relations for a couple of publicly traded companies, also in the consumer space. And not to lionize the Coca-Cola Company by any means, but obviously it's a company that's been around for a very, very long time, ticker KO. And the phrase culture eats strategy comes to mind. I know it's not a new one to you, but they actually were coming to mind as you were describing that place that promotes the growth of the persons in there, of course, selling a product that people need. Of course, it's a sugar product, but they reinvented themselves by creating products that people, you know, were less bad for people's health. And and they have very good relationships with their suppliers. So again, I'm not trying to say, hey, go buy the stock KO, but good is out there. And I'm glad to hear you describe kind of some of the components.
10: Well, I like what you said, Mark. In fact, I actually use Coca-Cola as an example. I think you're absolutely right. In fact, I think I was down there one time, and I think in one of the buildings, I think there's a quote, something like, people don't really care, if the best of leaders or something along the lines, you know, really don't care who gets the credit, because you want to make sure that everybody does. And it's a team environment, and we're all working together. And the other thing I appreciate that you said, you know, you're going to use Coca-Cola example, but, you know, I mean, there's always challenges, right? Okay, all right, so they had a lot of products that use sugar in them. Okay, well, guess what? They're making it better. They're trying to improve. You know, Pepsi was doing the same thing under the woman who did a very, very good job a couple of years ago. So, you know, how do you constantly do better? And an example and I always use very often is Northern Trust, which is a bank in Chicago, because I look at the executives that have led that company and how they treat people. And it's, yes, we will make a profit, but we will treat every single person in this organization as if they're part of who we are and what we're trying to do. And I think when customers see that and other outside regulators, they say, well, this is a pretty special place.
9: That's so great. You're just bringing back a fun memory, and then we'll get to the 1 acre fund. And again, we don't recommend stocks here at Relevant Radio, but this is a fun memory. I remember writing a note that was critical of the way Coca-Cola had compensated their senior leadership. And as you know, and as many of you know listening, though, those details show up in proxies.
10: Absolutely.
9: And I had written this note that was critical, and I showed the data saying, like, it seems like you're overpaying folks here for the performance. And but I was having this dialogue with one of my investors ahead of the quarterly call, and he's like, you know, you're never going to get in the call after the note you wrote. And I said, well, we'll see. And I endeavored to write the note in a constructive fashion, but I thought he had a point. But sure enough, to the credit of investor relations, I got myself in the queue, and I wound up asking a question that had nothing to do. It had to do with the quarterly results and had nothing to do. But I use it not to lionize Coke, but like, these are people we knew, you know, I knew. I interacted with them, you know, outside of the quarterly earnings call. And, you know, I felt like I'd offered a reasonable constructive criticism. I also felt like the question I would ask would be, they would still be willing to talk to me because I kind of showed up in an at least endeavored to show up in an authentic way.
10: That says a tremendous amount. And, you know, another way to think about it, because I you are somebody, I think, who really truly appreciates this balance. You know, I mean, if you step back, okay, and I think about this a lot. You know, when you think about a free market capitalistic system, okay, you and I could talk about some of the issues. You know, we have to really make sure that the gulf between rich and poor, we got to make sure that, you know, because there could be some greed involved, that we have enough regulation that and so on. But the way I look at it is, you know, compared to any other system out there, at least if you study the history of the last 50,000 years, I don't think there's anything out there that's a whole lot better. I mean, take a look at communism and so on. But that doesn't mean that you just stick where. How can we make it better? How can we improve it? What could we do to take a system that works pretty well compared to other? How do you make it better? Because there are issues with it. But the problem is, you got people, my mind, who don't find the balance mark, and they either say, hey, it's perfect, by the way, we don't need regulation, or let's not worry about, because people at the low end, they'll figure out a way. Well, no, they're not going to figure out a way unless there's a certain type of a balance. But the flip side of it is, well, you know what, it's not really working. Let's blow it up and let's start all over again. Let's study history. Not a great idea, Mark. Oh my God. Let's get a history book. So
9: indeed get a history book. And I'll do this when I go offline. I'm gonna send you a talk. I know you know the name Arthur Brooks. I know many of you listening know the name Arthur. Yeah. But he gave this great talk exactly on the point you're making here about just the motive power of capitalism with its, you know, with the things that need to be changed, so to speak. But I'll flip that on to you after this conversation.
10: I'd love to see that. Yes.
9: So the 1 acre fund is something that I know very little bit about. You know a good deal about it, and it's certainly an instance of capitalism kind of working to the advantage not only of the shareholders who own the company, but these folks in Africa. So and farmers in many parts of the world where you just don't make a lot of money if you're a farmer. So just tell us a little bit about the 1 acre fund and A, its mission, and B, how you got involved with the 1 acre fund.
10: Yeah, well, it's a phenomenal story. You know, in my classes, I always talk about, you know, and I challenge the students, I challenge executives. If you were in a class, Mark, I would challenge and say, you know what, let's take a step back a minute. Okay, let's talk about all the issues in the world. And who's really truly going to deal with this? And yeah, okay. And it's always these same people, those guys. I spend a lot of time talking about and convincing people we are those guys. I mean, think about it. Every one of our listeners, we are those guys. I mean, and I tease people, are you watching the movie? Are you in the movie? Right? And there was this individual who took a trip. The same as it was Andrew Yun, Y-O-U-N. He took a trip. He came back and he took a trip to Africa and he came back. And I believe he was going to go to work for a major bank, a major institution. And he decided, you know what? I'm one of those guys. I can't get over the fact that there's 800 million people in the world that aren't eating, that are farmers. And I think the thing that got him was, wait a minute, there's a lot of, how do farmers starve? That doesn't even make a lot of sense. And no, he realized the way they were farming in Kenya, Mark, was the way that we were farming in New England in like the 1600s. And he said, if we could get hybrid seeds, basic fertilizer, I think we could double or triple the crop yield on these farms. And so he went over there, believe it or not, 20 years ago, with a couple of people. And what he realized is, it was very interesting, because it sounds like you like history too, Mark. When Kenya got its independence from the British, they gave them a 1 acre plot, but they couldn't grow enough on 1 acre the way they were farming to feed their children. And, you know, the kids are dying. And he said, all right, we're going to help them out. We're going to get hybrid seeds. And, you know, we got a lot of people to donate. Let me tell you the stats on this thing. I talked to these guys every 2-3 weeks. As of 2 weeks ago, Mark, they've hired about 10,000 Africans. They started in Kenya. They're in Kenya, Rwanda, Uganda, Tanzania. They have doubled or tripled the crop yield on 5.3 million farms to save the lives of millions of people. And the reality of it is, you know, these guys are looking at it. And if I try to compliment them, look what you guys have done. You know, Andrew's kind of view is, oh, Harry, you know what? There's 40 or 50 million. We're only about 10% of the way there. And then my involvement was sort of serendipitous. When all of my books, when I write on the leadership, you know, the proceeds, everything goes to this 1 acre fund. And I told him when the first book came out, which was called From Values to Action, From Values to Action, I called him and I said, you know, Andrew, I'm talking to you from U.S. You're in, you know what? You're the best example. Your team is the best example of actually living from values to action. So when I'm not teaching and I'm not doing board work, I said, once a month, I will do leadership talks. And instead of having a speaker fee, the proceeds from the talks, all the books, everything will go to the 1 acre fund. Thinking, you know, I do, you know, one a month. And it's funny, I did a talk yesterday to a company. It was my 1,797th talk for the 1 acre fund.
9: You're getting close to 2,000.
10: Well, and Mark, the blessing on all of this is the dean said to me one time, Harry, are you mad that I didn't let you run another company after Baxter and I convinced you to teach? And I said, are you kidding me? I said, I'm the most blessed person floating around. I said, I get to teach values-based leadership in a world that needs it more now than I think ever before. It's great for Kellogg and Northwestern. And I said, Dean, I said, we're generating a lot of proceeds for the 1 acre fund. And he said, no, it's not a trifecta, it's a fourfecta, because you love doing it. And he lived till he was about 90, and he said, Harry, I think you're going to do this till you're 90. And I said, I absolutely am. I thought I was going to teach, Mark, after 20-some years at Baxter. I thought I would teach for a couple of years. This is my 21st year of teaching at Kellogg, and I'm going to be doing this for a long time. I just really do believe, my friend, if we could get more people to say, what are our values? What is my purpose? What matters? I'm on this earth for a short period of time. You know, what does God want me to do? The blink of an eye, I'm here. And these guys, they're all people that are saying, we are those guys. And it's spawned now. This 1 acre thing has spawned a lot of other programs in Kellogg, Mark, where, you know, there's a young woman from India who said, you know, part of our problem here is, you know, the weather, we can't afford these houses of what do you call that when you're growing the
9: greenhouses?
10: Greenhouse. They cost $3,000-$4,000. She's come up with a way to make these things for a couple hundred dollars, and they've gotten thousands of them spread across India. And these are people that are just keep saying, "I'm not going to complain about things." It's so easy to complain. What are we going to do about it? That's what I love about this. We are those guys.
9: We are those guys, and Harry, thank you. I've just got a big smile on my face, just enjoying our conversation and hearing about the 1 acre fund. Because on another conversation, we'll talk about why they're able to grow this rapidly. Because they're clearly doing something. There's a business model there, and I think time is such that we'll wrap it here. But Harry Kramer, thank you for your example and all that you're doing. And I look forward to more conversations with you.
10: Anytime, my friend.
9: All right. Harry Kramer, teaching at Northwestern, had no intention of being a professor there at the Kellogg School of Management for more than a few years. And here he is on to year 21. And talk about putting back.

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1: Family, a prayer that we pray together is a powerful prayer. So please pray together with me our EWTN family prayer. Today we pray for gifts of prayer. Most Holy Trinity, Father, Son, and Holy Spirit, we adore you, who are a perfect communion of persons. In the superabundance of your goodness, you invite us to share in your life and love now and forever. We ask you to grant us new gifts of prayer so that we may grow in union with you. O God, you are our God. For you we long. For you our souls are thirsting, like a dry, weary land without water. Quench our thirsts. Give us yourself. Through Christ our Lord. Amen.
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0: In the name of the Father, and of the Son, and of the Holy Spirit. Amen. The grace of our Lord Jesus Christ and the love of God and the communion of the Holy Spirit be with you all.
1: Amen.
0: Brothers and sisters, let us acknowledge our sins and so prepare ourselves to celebrate the sacred mysteries. I confess to Almighty God, and to you, my brothers and sisters, that I have greatly sinned in my thoughts and in my words, in what I have done and in what I have failed to do, through my most grievous fault. Therefore, I ask Blessed Mary, ever Virgin, all the angels and saints, and you, my brothers and sisters, to pray for me to the Lord our God. May Almighty God have mercy on us, forgive us our sins, and bring us to everlasting life.
1: Amen.

Let us pray. O God, who founded all the commands of your sacred law upon love of you and of our neighbor, grant that by keeping your precepts, we may merit to attain eternal life. Through our Lord Jesus Christ, your Son, who lives and reigns with you in the unity of the Holy Spirit, God forever and ever. Amen.

A reading from the book of Proverbs. Like a stream in the king's heart, in the hand of the Lord, wherever it pleases him, he directs it. All the ways of a man may be right in his own eyes, but it is the Lord who proves hearts. To do what is right and just is more acceptable to the Lord than sacrifice. Haughty eyes and a proud heart, the tillage of the wicked is sin. The plans of the diligent are sure of profit, but all rash haste leads certainly to poverty. Whoever makes a fortune by a lying tongue is chasing a bubble over deadly snares. The soul of the wicked man desires evil. His neighbor finds no pity in his eyes. When the arrogant man is punished, the simple are the wiser. When the wise man is instructed, he gains knowledge. The just man appraises the house of the wicked. There is one who brings down the wicked to ruin. He who shuts his ear to the cry of the poor will himself also call and not be heard. Verbum Domini. Guide me, Lord, in the way of your commands. Blessed are they whose way is blameless, who walk in the law of the Lord. Make me understand the way of your precepts, and I will meditate on your wondrous deeds. The way of truth I have chosen. I have set your ordinances before me. Give me discernment that I may observe your law and keep it with all my heart. Lead me in the path of your commands, for in it I delight. And I will keep your law continually, forever and ever.

The mother of Jesus and his brothers came to him, but were unable to join him because of the crowd. He was told, "Your mother and your brothers are standing outside, and they wish to see you." He said to them in reply, "My mother and my brothers are those who hear the word of God and act on it."

the proof that you and I have heard the word of God is what we do after. Allowing the word of God to literally seep deep down and to change us. Silence is the environment for this to take place, but we're afraid of silence. Maybe because we're afraid of what God might say if we just sit without the noise. Silence is that place that gives cultivation to the Word of God, to allow the Word of God to literally sink in, and to listen to the Word of God, to receive the Word of God, and to allow it to change us and have our minds literally be conformed to the word that we hear, and to take that word out and to not just keep it to ourselves, but as the Blessed Virgin models in her life, immediately after conceiving of the Holy Spirit, she runs through the hill country to her cousin Elizabeth, who was with child. So it leads us to charity, not just transformation of ourselves, but to seek communion with others and transformation of the world. The parable of the sower and the seed before today's gospel is an excellent example of what happens in the spiritual life. By using familiar images from nature, we see four different instances where seed is planted on different surfaces. In this parable, the surface that the seed is planted is the key to understanding how grace works in your soul and in my soul. The four different types of soil and God's life friendship. Jesus says the seed is the word of God. The seed is sown or planted by the preaching of the gospel. St. Paul teaches that faith comes through hearing. G.K. Chesterton has a twist on these words, and he says, faith is seeing with your ears. Ponder that today. Faith is seeing with your ears. The connection between the eyes and the ears, and also the heart. As seed can fall on different types of surfaces, so too the Word of God can fall on different types of conditions of our soul. The surface and the surface, how the surface is cultivated, is a condition for how the seed will be and take root in our soul and to grow. A basic teaching about grace is that God acts in us without us. That he is the first cause of us turning to him. It's God who's always making the first move. He's always initiating communion, conversation. God makes the first move in us to bring us to repentance, friendship, and conversion. Once we have responded to grace, God acts in us with us as his friends, communion. We are made friends with God through sanctifying grace, and it is God that brings about this relationship and he who sustains it too. He brings it about and he sustains it. When we are in a state of grace, we cooperate with God. We want to be his friends and to stay his friends. It is still God acting in us, but he gives us the freedom to grow in virtue or to choose against him. We always have freedom in our relationship. We can always choose. It is God that brings to completion the grace that he first started without us.
basically, on our own, we are incapable of any charitable God-like acts. It's always God that's in the source of our good. Always God. He's always there, initiating, sustaining, and bringing to completion the grace that he has started. Again, back to the parable, the first three allusions or illustrations of seed falling on the ground that was not cultivated end up fruitless. In everyday experience, it takes a lot of work to cultivate a garden and to make sure that the seed has rich soil to take root so that what we plant grows, so that we see rich harvest and a fruit. And if the soil is not cultivated, watered, and taken care of, the seed will not grow and take root. When the soil is cultivated, watered, and taken care of, a rich harvest usually is the result. And apply this to the life of grace. In reality, God is present in every stage of growth. If he were not, there would not be any growth at all. Absolutely no growth. It is him that plants the seed, him that cultivates the soil, our soul, and by the interior action of the Holy Spirit and in him, that brings the fruit to completion. Again, at every moment, he's the sower, the seed, and he who brings to completion. He's present all throughout. Just because God is present and active at every stage does not take away our cooperation, that we don't somehow play a part. Our cooperation and our freedom is part of God's plan on how we receive and how we put into action. St. Augustine said that the God who created us without us cannot save us without us. In other words, we have to cooperate. We can't just sit back passively. But God actually wants our cooperation. He wants us to will it. He wants us to actually want what he wants. God wants us and desires communion, but he desires this desire within us to want friendship with him as well. Our freedom and our cooperation with grace are the ingredients that we bring to the redemption that Christ has won for us. In other words, to say yes, again and again, I choose you. I choose redemption. I choose salvation. Our free response to grace working within us will produce a rich harvest. The life of the Blessed Virgin is proof of what happens when the Word of God is received, carried, cultivated, and put into practice. The Word of God is proclaimed to her through the message of the angel. And she receives the Word of God in faith, and she believes all that she has heard, and that this will come true, and this will happen. She obeys the Word of God. The Word of God literally bears fruit within her womb, and then forth, blessed is the fruit of her womb, and all generations shall call me blessed, because he is holy. Soon to be blessed Archbishop Fulton Sheen, on Thursday, was fascinated with the fiat of the Blessed Virgin Mary, her consent through the message of the angel.
he makes a comparison that the Blessed Virgin Mary's fiat, "Let it be done unto me according to thy word," was even greater than the fiat lux at the beginning of creation. Let there be light. Fiat lux at the beginning of creation, the book of Genesis, let there be light. That Mary's fiat, because of her fiat, the light brought forth into the world was not the Son, but the S-O-N, Son of God. God the Son, by her fiat. Fiat lux, let there be light. We have light. Fiat mihi verbum secundum tuum. Be it done unto me according to thy word, and the Son of God comes into the world. The same principle in your life and in my life. When we say those words, be it done unto me according to thy word, the word, through grace and friendship, is made flesh in your life and in my life. Again and again and again, the word is made flesh. The Lord proposes, Mary listens, Mary receives, she gives her consent, and Jesus Christ, the Word of God, is made flesh in her womb. And then in her actions, Jesus is contemplated, believed, received, made flesh. Didn't just stay there. Permeated all throughout her entire life in her actions. The Blessed Virgin was the most fertile soil that a Christian has ever possessed. She received God's promise and from that carried the Word of God in her womb for 9 months before the Messiah and Savior was born in Bethlehem. Going back to the parable from a few days ago, the rocky soil hears but does not persevere. The thorny soil hears but other things choke the word. Again, we don't have the soil to receive the word of God. We don't have silence to cultivate the word, that the word might grow, to penetrate, and to bear fruit. But good soil hears, holds tight, perseveres, and with God's grace bears fruit.

0: Let us approach the Father in confidence that he will feed our souls and give us a share in the life of Christ, his Son, and our Lord.
1: That our Holy Father may faithfully lead us in the way of truth and love, we pray to the Lord. For refugees, immigrants, and all victims of famine, war, and natural disasters, that they may receive sympathy and practical assistance as they try to build a new life, we pray to the Lord. For an increase in vocations to the priesthood and the consecrated life, we pray to the Lord. For those who are drawing near to eternal life, that hope and the never-failing mercy of God may sustain and gladden their journey's end, we pray to the Lord.
0: We pray for the blessed repose of the soul of Lucy Gagliano and for all those who struggle with mental health. We pray to the Lord. Almighty God, ruler of all things in heaven and on earth, listen favorably to the prayer of your people and grant us your peace in our day. We make our prayer through Christ our Lord. Amen.

0: Pray, brothers and sisters, that my sacrifice and yours may be acceptable to God, the Almighty Father. Receive with favor, O Lord, we pray, the offerings of your people, that what they profess with devotion and faith may be theirs through these heavenly mysteries, through Christ our Lord.
1: Amen.
0: The Lord be with you.
1: And with
0: lift up your hearts.
1: We lift them up to the Lord.
0: Let us give thanks to the Lord our God.
1: It is
0: truly right and just, our duty and our salvation, always and everywhere to give you thanks, Lord, Holy Father, Almighty and Eternal God, for in goodness you created man, and when he was justly condemned, in mercy you redeemed him through Christ our Lord. Through him the angels praise your majesty, dominions adore, and powers tremble before you. Heaven and the virtues of heaven and the blessed seraphim worship together with exultation. May our voices, we pray, join with theirs in humble praise as we acclaim.

You are indeed holy, O Lord, and all you have created rightly gives you praise. For through your Son, our Lord Jesus Christ, by the power and working of the Holy Spirit, you give life to all things and make them holy. And you never cease to gather a people to yourself, so that from the rising of a sun to its setting, a pure sacrifice may be offered to your name. Therefore, O Lord, we humbly implore you, by the same Spirit, graciously make holy these gifts we have brought to you for consecration, that they may become the body and blood of your Son, our Lord Jesus Christ, at whose command we celebrate these mysteries. For on the night he was betrayed, he himself took bread, and giving you thanks, he said the blessing, broke the bread, and gave it to his disciples, saying, "Take this, all of you, and eat of it. For this is my body, which will be given up for you."

In a similar way, when supper was ended, he took the chalice, and giving you thanks, he said the blessing, and gave the chalice to his disciples, saying, "Take this, all of you, and drink from it, for this is the chalice of my blood, the blood of the new and eternal covenant, which will be poured out for you and for many for the forgiveness of sins. Do this in memory of me."

0: Therefore, O Lord, as we celebrate the memorial of the saving passion of your Son, his wondrous resurrection and ascension into heaven, and as we look forward to his second coming, we offer you in thanksgiving this holy and living sacrifice. Look, we pray, upon the oblation of your church, and recognizing the sacrificial victim by whose death you will to reconcile us to yourself, grant that we who are nourished by the body and blood of your Son and filled with his Holy Spirit may become one body, one spirit in Christ. May he make of us an eternal offering to you, so that we may obtain an inheritance with your elect, especially with the most blessed Virgin Mary, Mother of God, with blessed Joseph, her spouse, with your blessed apostles and glorious martyrs, with St. Francis and St. Clare and St. Dominic, and with all the saints, on whose constant intercession and your presence we rely for unfailing help. May this sacrifice of our reconciliation, we pray, O Lord, advance the peace and salvation of all the world. Be pleased to confirm in faith and charity your pilgrim church on earth, with your servant, Leo our Pope and Stephen our Bishop, the order of bishops, all the clergy, and the entire people you have gained for your own. Listen graciously to the prayers of this family, whom you have summoned before you. In your compassion, O merciful Father, gather to yourself all your children scattered throughout the world. Remember your servant, Lucy Gagliano, who you have called from this world to yourself. Grant that she who was united with your Son in a death like his may also be one with him in his resurrection, when from the earth he will raise up in the flesh those who have died, and transform our lowly body after the pattern of his own glorious body. To our departed brothers and sisters too, and to all who are pleasing to you at their passing from this life, give kind admittance to your kingdom. There we hope to enjoy forever the fullness of your glory, when you will wipe away every tear from our eyes. For seeing you, our God, as you are, we shall be like you for all the ages and praise you without end, through Christ our Lord, through whom you bestow on the world all that is good.
1: Per ipsum mecum ipso et in ipso est tibi Deo Patri omnipotenti in un

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1: For those who cannot now receive Jesus in the Blessed Sacrament, we offer the following prayer. My good Lord, my dear Jesus, I am sorry for having wounded thy loving heart by my sins, because thou art infinitely good, and sin displeases thee. 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I give thee my heart and my love, if my poor love can comfort thee. 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Thou art the God of my heart, and the God that is my portion for ever. O thou Lamb of God, who takest away the sins of the world, take away from me whatever may hurt me and displease thee. Give me thy love and thy grace. May the sweet flame of thy love consume my soul, that I may die to the world for the love of thee, as thou hast died upon the cross for the love of me. Amen.

0: Let us pray. 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
1: Amen.
0: The Lord be with you. May Almighty God bless you, the Father and the Son and the Holy Spirit. Go in peace, glorifying the Lord by your life.

0: The Angelus.
1: In the name of the Father, and the Son, and the Holy Ghost. Amen. The angel of the Lord declared unto Mary, Hail Mary, full of grace, the Lord is with thee. Blessed art thou among women, and blessed is the fruit of thy womb, Jesus.
2: Holy Mary, Mother of God, pray for us sinners, now and at the hour of our death.
1: Behold the handmaid of the Lord.
2: Be it done unto me according to thy word.
1: Hail Mary, full of grace, the Lord is with thee. Blessed art thou among women, and blessed is the fruit of thy womb, Jesus.
2: Holy Mary, Mother of God, pray for us sinners, now and at the hour of our death. Amen.
1: And the Word was made flesh.
2: And dwelt among us.
1: Hail Mary, full of grace, the Lord is with thee. Blessed art thou among women, and blessed is the fruit of thy womb, Jesus. Pray for us, Holy Mother of God,
2: that we may be worthy of the promises of Christ.
1: Let us pray.

0: Mother Angelica, answering the call.
1: We have another call. Hello?
2: Hi.
1: Hi, where are you from?
2: I'm from Connecticut.
1: Wonderful. And what is your question?
2: I have an illness and I can't work and I feel no self-worth and I feel empty inside. And there are some things that I do, but is there anything else I can do to feel good again?
1: Sweetheart, you're very blessed by God. Many people have illnesses that make them feel, well, unproductive. That's your most productive time of your life. See, those are signs we don't see. That's what I'm trying to get over to everybody. My productiveness is not in building a network. Productiveness comes from pain and suffering. Don't mean you always have to have pain and suffering, but getting up in the morning can be a pain. But God has put you in a position where you're like him. When he was on the cross, he was fastened by nails. He couldn't move. And when he did, he could breathe for a few seconds. But soon as his body fell, are we saying he was not productive? Salvation came from that cross. And you, my dear, have been chosen by God. How do you know? Many a priest will be saved because of your pain. Many people away from the church for years and years and years. And suddenly they get a grace of conversion. Somebody earned that. Maybe it was you. It isn't that you have to be a contemplative. But just know that from the moment you wake up to the moment you go to bed, every pain, every heartache, that empty feeling that we all get, that feeling of being unproductive, that's the world. Don't you let the world say anything to you about being unproductive. The Son of God was productive and he lost everybody but his mother, one disciple and an ex-prostitute. Not a good batting average. Except for his mother, you know. And she stood there like a woman, accepting everything he had and gave for you and me. Read your scriptures, say your rosary. No, you're important to the world. So when you get to heaven, you'll see all these people coming towards you. You'll say, "Oh, Lord, who are those?" Say, "Well, those are all the people you saved." Me? Yeah.
0: For more about Mother Angelica, visit EWTNRC.com.
3: Have you ever noticed that the world associates fanaticism with religion? But G.K. Chesterton says the strangest fanaticism that fills our time is the fanatical hatred of morality, especially Christian morality. It's the irreligious who are fanatical in their hatred of religion. They hate religion because religion is the only basis for morality. They hate morality because it's clear that they prefer things to be vague. Vague to the point where they can call wrongs rights. You cannot call something a right when it defies God's laws. We can only call it a sin. If we really care about respecting human rights, Chesterton says, we need to treat them as divine rights. All rights come from God, and God is not going to break his own laws. Neither should we.
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1: Welcome to Catholic Connection with Teresa Tomeo, keeping you connected to your faith and your world. 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
2: On a Tuesday morning, it is September 22nd. Happy almost fall, y'all. Fall begins this evening. We'll have a story on that later in the newscast. Can you believe it? It's the last few hours of summer. Hope you're enjoying it. Hope you're having a great day so far. We have a great show for you. We have Steve Ray, our good friend, of course, from CatholicConvert.com and Footprints of God. He's joining us to continue our discussion about Marian apparitions, and we are going to be focusing mainly this morning, according to Steve's notes that he sent me, on Our Lady of Knock in Ireland and the heavenly entourage she brought with her. This is going to be fantastic. And so Steve will be with us for two segments this morning. Then, of course, because it's a Tuesday, we are going to be talking education with Kelly Solomon and the Cardinal Newman Society. There's a couple of stories you're going to be taking a closer look at, including some developments at Gonzaga University, which are not exactly positive from a Catholic perspective. Kelly will give us an update. But then we're also on the positive side. We're going to wrap up with some great news about Archbishop Fulton Sheen and his connection to higher education and what he thought of it and his insights. And the Cardinal Newman Society has a wonderful summary and actually an e-guide, an e-book that's available on their website for more information. So we'll chat with Kelly. So again, Steve Ray, two segments on Marian apparitions, more specifically Our Lady of Knock and the heavenly entourage that she brought with her, and then Newman Guide News with Kelly Solomon. Hour number two, after the news and weather, which we'll also bring you, of course, in just a few minutes this morning as well in the first hour, in our 2 cents segments, I think I mentioned this to Matt Swain before. Maybe I said it off the air, but there's this young man who's a dad, who's a husband. He lives out in Oklahoma, and he started his own YouTube channel, and he's on Instagram, and he's on TikTok and whatnot. And I started following him because he's making his way into the Catholic Church. And I think we can learn so much from converts, those who are investigating the faith. And he's not quite there yet, but he did make a big decision, which he just announced yesterday, that he's going into OCIA. He's starting OCIA this week. It's pretty exciting, but what I love is that I feel that as Catholics, we're sitting on Fort Knox, most of us who are cradle Catholics, I know this is a case for me speaking personally, and we don't realize, as Scott Hahn always says, what we have, the riches, the gold, the pure gold that we have in the Catholic faith. So when you listen, which is why the journey home, I think, is so popular, not just with converts and reverts, but with everyday Catholics, all of us like to hear the stories, because if we're open to it, and we all should be, it is a great opportunity to grow more in our faith and to be challenged by the questions they're raising and to admire their thought process and the fact that they're working their way through these different verses with which they've had trouble, or they're trying to struggle with maybe the issue of Marian apparitions or Marian to begin with. But it makes me feel even more interested in learning more about apologetics, a topic that I love, or just listening to the hearts of folks as they share what's on their heart and their minds, thinking about the church. And of course, it always makes me appreciate my faith so much more. So I'm just going to play a short clip of this wonderful, hopefully God willing, of course, that's between him and God, new Catholic. He has some very interesting reasons as to what led him to this point, and I think you'll enjoy that. We're also going to take a look at a beautiful ministry, Community Hub and Prison Ministry, that is going to hopefully eventually begin a monastery of the formerly incarcerated. That is going to be really, I think, very encouraging and uplifting. Marty Arlinghouse is going to be joining us. And then wrapping up, speaking of Fulton Sheen, as we mentioned earlier, Michael O'Neill, the one, the only miracle hunter on EWTN, is going to be joining us to talk more about the actual miracle that led to the beatification of Fulton Sheen, which, of course, is this week. And EWTN will be there with great coverage, beginning, of course, live Thursday morning. All right, weather-wise, heavy rainfall and flooding in the southwest and along the east coast. We have a multi-day heavy rainfall event that is still set to begin across New Mexico into Texas today, all the way through tomorrow. Then they're saying flash flooding and debris flows will be in the vicinity of burn scars, also possible. A strong coastal low will develop offshore of the mid-Atlantic, and that will happen tomorrow, bringing more rain, strong winds, and coastal flooding to much of the East Coast all the way through Friday. So several days for the East Coast of bad weather. 4 minutes past the hour already. It is a Tuesday. It is September 22nd. Fall begins tonight, but right now we need to get started with the news here on EWTN. Well, Michael Kastner tells us after months of preparations, France is set to welcome Pope Leo this week.
3: On Friday, the Pope will travel to France, where he's scheduled to visit the cities of Paris, Lourdes, and Metz. Several controversial issues surround the pontiff's upcoming trip, including France's assisted dying law and clerical sexual abuse. I'm Michael Kastner.
2: Coming up on October 1st, between 700 and 1,000 children from parishes and schools in Rome gathering with the Holy Father in the Vatican Gardens to mark the start of the 1 million children praying the Rosary initiative promoted to or by Aid to the Church in Need. That evening at 5 p.m. in the Lord's Grotto in the Vatican Gardens, the children and the Pope will pray in spiritual union with other children, family, schools, and Christian communities around the world, according to a press release that was sent out yesterday. Now, for more than two decades, the Pontifical Foundation has held this particular effort, but for the first time ever, the 1 million children praying the Rosary, the Vatican says, will last an entire week from October 1st through the 7th, offering communities, families, and schools a chance to choose the day that best fits them. All the while, each community will be united in their prayers for peace and unity. The Feast of Our Lady of the Rosary is October 7th, marking the culmination of the week. And the Vatican is not the only place where this campaign will be lived out. All across the globe, from the indigenous communities in the Bolivian Amazon to churches in Sudan, Zimbabwe, Mozambique, Sierra Leone, and a number of other places impacted by war, poverty, or instability, they too will join in the prayer campaign. In other news this morning, Natalie Migliori tells us that world leaders are coming together this week for the UN General Assembly.
4: With nearly 130 world leaders converging on Manhattan this week, some Jewish New Yorkers are eagerly awaiting the arrival of Israeli Prime Minister Benjamin Netanyahu, scheduled for Thursday.
5: He's going to be well received. There's a lot of support for him. Bibi's doing a great job under tough circumstances.
6: With open arms.
4: It comes as Mayor Mamdani doubled down on previous comments that Netanyahu should be arrested upon his arrival in New York. The prime minister is set to arrive in the city, speak at the UN, and quickly depart. In New York, I'm Natalie Migliori.
2: While rating the UN poorly in five different areas, a new Gallup poll finding that nearly three in four Americans are the most critical of the UN's efforts to uphold international peace and security. 70% rated the UN poorly on upholding international law and human rights. About two in three said the UN has done poorly also in supporting sustainable development, and over half said that same of its ability to deliver humanitarian assistance to people impacted by war, famine, or natural disasters. Also happening this week in New York is a Catholic connection to the UN, the Borgo Dialogues, a global leadership platform convening leaders from business, finance, academia, faith, healthcare, sport, civil society, and international institutions is this week. Very busy with its first gathering in the U.S. The meeting began yesterday and runs through tomorrow on the sidelines of the 81st U.N. General Assembly, and it follows the inaugural Borgo Dialogues that were held back in June at Borgo Laudato Si in Castel Gandolfo. Now, according to a press release, the initiative is rooted in Catholic social teaching and focuses on the role of leadership in serving the common good. Organizers say those discussions seek to address challenges that cross national institutional boundaries, including developments in artificial intelligence, changes in the world of work, healthcare, sustainable development, and questions concerning human dignity. And at the center of the discussions is a question posed to all those taking part. What are we building, for whom, and who will inherit it? That question is intended to encourage reflection on how decisions about technology, investment, healthcare, governance, and leadership could affect present and future generations. And speaking of the Assembly, Mark Mayfield tells us President Trump will be addressing leaders today at the United Nations General Assembly in New York City.
7: Trump, who is scheduled to speak in the morning, will also be meeting with Gulf leaders whose nations have faced the impact as the war with Iran continues. Trump is also set to meet with Venezuela's interim leader, Delcy Rodriguez, and Ukrainian President Volodymyr Zelensky. I'm Mark Mayfield.
2: Meanwhile, the president is addressing his ban against certain news outlets at the White House. The president was asked about the move while speaking to reporters following a meeting with the New York City mayor yesterday.
6: And I think I have an obligation not to let fake news. They're very bad for the country, very bad for national security. So I have that obligation. So we'll see how it works out.
2: The president also said he's maintaining that news outlets should be held to a higher standard and slammed CNN, MS Now, and Politico for being what he called fake news. And the White House, as Tammy Trujillo tells us, meanwhile, is also launching Trump TV.
8: The 24/7 streaming channel on YouTube will be updated in real time. The White House says it will feature top past moments and announcements. It all comes after the White House television press pool said it would no longer cover President Trump's events after he barred some outlets from the White House. I'm Tammy Trujillo.
2: Vice President J.D. Vance campaigning for Republicans as the midterm election gets closer. He made a stop in Greensboro, North Carolina yesterday to pitch for Republican Michael Whatley. He's facing Democrat and former Governor Roy Cooper for a U.S. Senate seat.
9: You all know Michael as the best RNC chair that we have ever had. A man who fought for election integrity and fought so hard that we won a landslide victory in 2024.
2: The Republicans are looking to retain control of Congress in the midterms. Airports across the Northeast playing catch-up, although flights are going out again this morning after an equipment failure led to massive flight disruptions at airports, including Newark, JFK, and LaGuardia. There were long lines from stranded travelers looking to rebook flights or track down luggage following the ground stops.
10: Never thought I'd spend the day in an airport and just turn around and come back home. That's a first.
2: The FAA saying a primary line failed. The backup fiber optic cables in New Jersey had been cut, apparently by a New Jersey Transit construction crew, by accident. Newark was one of the airports at the hardest, with delays and cancellations for nearly 8 hours. No commercial plane landed in Newark yesterday. The Department of Transportation will be testing artificial intelligence to help deal with flight delays. The system developed by Boston-based aviation software company Airspace Intelligence will provide real-time information to streamline the best routes for planes in and out of airports. Transportation Secretary Sean Duffy announcing the plan on Monday and said that with all the talk about AI, he wants to be clear that human beings will still manage the airspace in the United States of America. And finally, Monica Nelson tells us, ready or not, fall is knocking at our doors.
11: If you've been enjoying cooler mornings, longer nights, and maybe one or too many pumpkin spice lattes, there's a reason. Autumn officially arrives Tuesday night with the fall equinox. That's the moment the sun crosses the equator, making day and night nearly equal in length. According to the Old Farmer's Almanac, it happens at 8:04 p.m. Eastern Time. So soak up these last hours of summer, because by tomorrow night, it will officially be sweater weather season. I'm Monica Nelson.
2: And it is almost 13 minutes past the hour. We appreciate your listenership here on EWTN's Catholic Connection, coming to you Monday through Friday, every day, same time, same place. What a week, my goodness. Tomorrow is actually the feast day of St. Padre Pio of Petrolatina. Yesterday, of course, was St. Matthew. And Thursday, we will be focusing on Peoria and St. Louis, all the different events for the beatification of the amazing Archbishop Fulton Sheen. And EWTN is going to be there all over the place, basically. 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EWTN.com. This program will be live, usual 9 to 10 a.m., and then the second hour of the program on Thursday, preempted, because that's when all the excitement begins. Yay! I'm so excited. All right, we'll be right back. Steve Ray's up next. Also very excited about talking with Steve, as I always am.
12: 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Saints Maurice and his companions were Roman soldiers who chose martyrdom rather than obey unjust orders. Traditional accounts identify Maurice as the leader of the Theban Legion, a group of Christian soldiers from Egypt serving in the Roman army. When ordered to take part in the persecution of fellow Christians, Maurice and his companions refused. They proclaimed that they could not obey commands to act against their Christian beliefs. Consequently, the entire legion was executed for refusing to renounce the faith. Maurice and his companions are venerated across Europe and honored as patron saints of soldiers, armies, and the Pontifical Swiss Guard. He is honored as a symbol of Christian courage within military life and a patron of soldiers called to serve with integrity of conscience. May the life of Saints Maurice and his companions inspire you to grow closer to Christ today. Saint Maurice and companions, pray for us. To sign up for the Daily Saint emails, please visit ewtn.com/dailysaint.
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2: Our Lady of Naca was not alone. 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You can still find it. Our Lady of Naca was not alone. You can Google it or just search on the Catholic Answers website at Catholic.com. Steve, great to have you back on the program. So let me ask the question, what really did happen in Ireland in 1879? Good morning.
15: Good morning. Yeah, we were just there with a group. We had a full bus, and we went to Fatima and Santiago de Compostela, and we ended up in Lourdes. But the months before that, we were in Ireland. And so we've been hitting a lot of these Marian apparitions over the last couple months with groups. And I, of all of them, each of them have their own charism, I'd say, or their own specialty. And, for example, Lourdes is healing. But this one here is, I think, my favorite. And there's some unique aspects to it. Most of the time, Mary appears alone at Lourdes, Fatima, even on Champion, Wisconsin. But in this one, she doesn't appear alone, which is why I named the article that, Our Lady of Knock, but she was not alone. Mm-hmm. And Mary usually speaks and talks to people like to Bernadette and to the children of La Salette and to the children Fatima. But here she doesn't speak. It's a silent apparition. But Mary doesn't come alone. That's what I think is very cool about it. But anyway, before we do that, let's set the stage for it, because I wrote this little paragraph. I'm just going to read it because it says it better than I can remember to say it. It was a rainy evening. Not unusual for Ireland, that's for sure. It rains there all the time. Stepping out into the driving rain to lock up the parish church, 21-year-old Margaret Byrne noticed a bright light on the south end of the church. Others had also noticed the uncommon glow. But the reason they didn't stop and look at it right away is because it's pouring down rain, and they're just mm-hmm. pushing against the wind and the rain to get the door locked, and the light was secondary to them. They just go, what is it? But they were busy doing locking up the church. And when you're out in the pouring down rain, you don't want to go out of your way and start looking at things. Anyway, their heads were down as they pushed through the downpour, so they didn't pay much attention to the light. But later, Mary's sister, Margaret's sister, Mary, was walking an elderly lady named Mary McLaughlin home, and they stepped aside to see the source of the light. That Mary became the principal witness of the apparition. And what did they see? They saw not just Mary, but also Joseph, St. John the Apostle. They saw an altar, a lamb, a cross, and a whole host of angels moving above the altar. Interesting, Mary is not the central focus of this apparition. And it's always been called a Marian apparition. But Pope Francis, he made a distinction, and he said he declared it an international shrine, but the shrine is a Eucharistic and a Marian shrine, which I think is very accurate, because I've always called it mainly a Eucharistic apparition. It's a Marian and a Eucharistic apparition shrine. So that's what they saw. And they were bright light. In fact, there was a farmer said a half a mile away who thought the church was on fire because it was so bright. A half a mile away, the light was so bright, he came over there just to see if the church was on fire and what they could do. So this is what they saw. Mary was so real, they said, that one of them went up and reached, went to kiss her feet, and Mary went up, kind of went up above her, don't kiss my feet, and then came back down. And of the three, Mary, you can see her little toes, her feet. It's like she's in the air with her feet pointing down. And that is, I believe, is an implication of the Immaculate Conception and the Assumption, because she's up above. She's like between heaven and earth. But Joseph and John are standing flat, like they're on the earth. So that's what she saw when they saw the angels. They thought they were real angels, and they were just, they fell on their face and they prayed the rosary for 4 hours while they looked at this.
16: Wow. I'm looking at the picture you have on the Catholic Answers magazine article. It's beautiful inside the church. But she is saying, without speaking words here, the same message that she keeps telling us over and over and over again in the improved apparitions, always pointing us to Jesus.
15: That's true. And even though she doesn't say anything, each one of these, I'm going to back up a little bit. Why I like this so much is when I first saw this 15 years or so ago, when Janet and I went there, we drove there, we saw this image and we sat and thought about it. And I said, this has to have some very deep meaning. Otherwise, these are very important characters, biblical characters. And this has to have a biblical implication, not just Mary coming to say, pray the rosary, but there's got to be a lot more to this. And so Janet and I sat there and looked at it and looked at it, and I thought of all the images, and all of a sudden it struck me. This is the book of Revelation. This comes right out of the book of Revelation. And so why did I say that? The Lamb was the giveaway. The Lamb was the giveaway because it says in Revelation 5:5-8, that John says he looked up into the heavens, and in front of the throne of God there's an altar, and on the altar is the Lamb standing, yet though slain. What kind of lamb is that? That's a Passover lamb. Jesus was our Passover lamb who died on the cross. The book of 2 Corinthians tells us we have a new Passover lamb, Jesus. And the lamb had his throat slit. That's the way they would do it. They'd cut the throat and hold the lamb up by his back legs until all the blood drained out of his neck into a bowl or whatever they put it in. And then that lamb was dead, and they cooked and ate it. But this lamb is a Passover lamb that's dead, and yet he's still alive. And if you want to see a great image of that, go on Google and search The Adoration of the Lamb by Van Eck. It's at an altarpiece in Ghent, Belgium. And that is probably my favorite painting of all time. Well, there's a couple of them, but they're on the altar out in a field. Is a lamb standing, and people are coming through the trees and the fields, all coming in a sense of adoration to this lamb. He's on an altar, and this majestic lamb is standing there. It's like it has the white cloth on it, like an altar in a Catholic church. And the lamb's throat is cut. There's a big slice in his throat, and blood is gushing out of his throat and going into a chalice, which is the Eucharist. So here, that's what came to my mind when I saw the lamb standing on an altar, and right behind him is the cross. So you've got the lamb on an altar with a cross right behind him. So it's saying the cross and the altar are one and the same. You cannot separate the crucifixion of Christ with the sacrifice of the Mass. They're one and the same. When you're at the foot of the cross, you're at the altar. When you're at the altar, you're at the foot of the cross. And the word altar, by the way, in Hebrew means place of slaughter. Where something is slaughtered. And sure enough, there's the lamb on the altar and the cross. It's all a picture of Jesus dying on the cross on the altar. That's what clued me off to this as something much deeper than just a Marian apparition.
16: Also, if you look at the image surrounding the cross and the lamb on the altar, you have two angels, which gives the appearance of Eucharistic adoration. That's what I get from that image.
15: Yes, and
16: it reminds
15: and
16: me of the chapel
15: more
16: of St. Peter's.
15: They saw a host of angels. There's a whole bunch of them, and it's hard for the artists to the one that you're looking at is kind of the orange colored one.
16: Right.
15: Then the one that's in the actual church has all these swirling shapes. What they saw was lots of angels around. And that's from the book of Revelation, too, Teresa, because I looked it up. And 100 times in the book of Revelation, it speaks of angels and cherubim and all of those that are surrounding the throne of God and surrounding the Lamb on the altar. So these are all the angels, and they were moving and swirling for 4 hours. This is what happens, by the way, at Mass. When we have Mass, we don't see them, but the angels are all there adoring the Lord in the sacrifice and wondering why all of us out in the audience are taking it so casually when they're all there from heaven adoring and saying, why? Why would he do this for these people? Why does he give himself to them in such a special way? They don't even love him. They sin all the time. They aren't even paying attention now. Look out there in the audience. They're not even paying attention. But the angels understand what's going on the altar.
16: Mm-hmm. Steve Ray, great description. More with Steve as we wrap up our discussion this week. He's going to come back on regarding more apparitions. We are talking about Our Lady of Knock, what really happened at this apparition. We'll be right back.
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18: This is Monsignor Arthur Calkins. In the name of the Father, and of the Son, and of the Holy Spirit, Amen. Lord, we ask that you change the hearts of so many who have hardened themselves against the lives of innocent unborn children in the womb. We ask you to soften the hearts of their mothers so that they will not consider the idea of abortion, but bring to life these little creatures whom God has created for himself, to know him, to love him, to serve him in this world, and to be happy with him forever in heaven. In the name of the Father, and of the Son, and of the Holy Spirit, Amen.
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16: Welcome back. On a Tuesday, it is September 22nd. Only a few hours of summer left. 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This particular topic was also turned into a beautiful article for Catholic Answers magazine. You can go to Catholic.com and just look up Steve's name, or here is the title of the article, Our Lady of Knock Was Not Alone. And he posted it on early August, August 5th of this year. So, Steve, I was telling you during the break that in looking at the image, the beautiful images you have in the article, you could also associate this with, because of St. John being there as one of those in this apparition, and, of course, the Lamb of God. He wrote John. He wrote Revelation. I'm thinking of the Eucharistic discourse in the Gospel of John.
15: Absolutely. He said, unless you eat my flesh and drink my blood, and he's referring to himself as a lamb, as a Passover lamb. And also John said, when John, the church names was St. John the Baptist. That was the name of the church where this apparition took place. And St. John the Baptist said, behold the Lamb of God who takes away the sins of the world in John 1:29. And who wrote that for us? John the Apostle. So that was just so interesting. Now, John is, he has a mitre on his head as a bishop. He is a teacher now. He has his hands raised as though he's teaching, and he has a book in his left hand. The book that is in the left hand is the Bible. And the words come out of the book of Revelation too, Teresa. That's what's so interesting. It's that a woman clothed with a sun. Well, who's that? Well, she's standing right next to him there. It's Mary, the Queen of Heaven, clothed with the sun. And another verse that he has in there also.

0: other hand, he is praying. He has his head down with his hands folded, very reverent in praying, and he's looking over at the lamb. Now, I look at that lamb, and he's looking in the image that he's looking over at Mary and Joseph, and I think he's saying, thanks, Mom and Dad.
1: Aww.
0: You took good care of me. I appreciate it, Mom and Dad. Thank you for two things. For taking good care of me when I was on the earth as a little boy, and second of all, for obeying the gospel. So here you have three family reunions. You have the Holy Family, Mary, Joseph, and the Lamb, who's Jesus. That's the Holy Family. There's a family reunion. They lived together for many years before anybody even knew what was going on. And then you have another family reunion, because John took Mary into his home at the foot of the cross. And there's the cross. So again, Mary and John are at the foot of the cross, and the Lamb is there. And what did the Lamb say to Mary and John at the time? Mary, this is your son. John, take care of my mom. I think that's
1: okay.
0: That's
1: I want to ask you a question right there, taking you back to your Protestant days.
0: John and Mary, who lived together after the crucifixion, and the Lamb is looking at them and saying, "John, thanks for taking good care of my mom." Now you have a third family
1: reunion. Hold on 1 second. I want to ask you a question.
0: Number three.
1: I don't know if Steve can hear me or not. Steve, can you hear me?
0: We are actually
1: maybe
0: being
1: not
0: drawn into
1: okay.
0: a heavenly drama. This is high drama going on here, when you can imagine what it would have been like for those people who saw it. This is high heavenly drama. We're being drawn right up. The curtain is pulled off the stage, and we're drawn right up onto the stage of this great drama going on, and it is the marriage supper. The Lamb is on the altar. The sacrifice has been made. The Mother of God is there. John, who has proclaimed it in the Gospels and the Revelation, is there to remind us, and we're being drawn right into the third family reunion, which is the body of Christ adoring the Lamb at the Eucharist. So there's three family reunions going on in that picture.
1: Okay, can you hear me?
0: Yes.
1: Okay, because I was talking before, and I don't think you heard me. I was trying to get in a question, but you were okay, you were on a roll. Okay, so here's my question, going back to Jesus on the cross at the crucifixion, looking at John and saying, "John, behold your mother," looking at his mother, "Mother, behold your son," looking at John saying, "John, behold your mother." How did you look at that as a Protestant? Because it's obvious that when Jesus is saying something, we're all supposed to take it to heart. That wasn't just meant for John and Mary. So how did you look at those words from our Lord's mouth on the cross?
0: Not a whole lot different than the Catholic way I would have just seen Jesus. But it's what's amazing is Jesus is on the cross. He's concerned for other people, not himself. He tells the sinner next to him, "You'll be with me in paradise. Lord, forgive them." He's thinking about them. "Mother, this is your son." He's thinking about the care. He's thinking about us on the cross, not himself. But when he said that to John, I would have said that very simple family human terms, that Mary, Joseph has died, and Mary needed someone to help take care of her, and Jesus trusted John. He was probably the youngest of them. He knew he'd probably live the longest. "John, can you take care of Mom?" But when now as a Catholic, I realized that when he says that to John, there's a reason, because Mary doesn't have any other
1: any
0: son.
1: Any other, that's right,
0: she doesn't have any
1: son. Yeah.
0: And a woman then depended as a girl on her father, then on her husband, then on her firstborn son to take care of her, because you didn't have Social Security, welfare, and women didn't work and have businesses. So it was those three men, the father, the husband, and the son, who took care of her. Mary didn't have any other sons. So Jesus said, "John, I want you to take care of Mom." And then when that happened, Mary was given to John as a mother. And we understand that since that's a disciple, the way John writes his gospel, I have a 500-page book I wrote on John, there is so much deeper meaning. In a way, what he's saying is, Mary is now the mother of all the disciples. I'm giving her to all of you. So that's the difference. I see it now as a Catholic than I would have as a Protestant.
1: It's interesting to hear you say that when you were Protestant, you even thought that she may have needed some help because, you know, Jesus was dying. But as you pointed out, if you as a Protestant took that stance, then that would give more affirmation to the church believing, as you also explained, that Mary, you know, that Jesus was Mary's only son.
0: Right, and because as most Protestants believe that Mary had other kids, Jesus was just the first. And if that's the case, then son number two would step up to the plate and take care of his mother and of the family estate. Because when you say the firstborn, you're not just referring to the order of birth. It's a title. It's a title to the inheritance of the father. You're the firstborn who inherits the father's legislative authority in the family and so on. So if Mary had a second son, son number two

0: would fill in the position of the firstborn. But because Mary didn't have any others, that's why he had to give her to John, because then Mary had now this adopted son, so to speak, John, who would take care of her. So all of this is being seen in this image, even Joseph. Now, the only time you've seen Mary, Jesus, and Joseph in apparition is at Fatima, just for a brief moment when the big mm-hmm. miracle took place. They were there.
1: Right.
0: But this is unique to apparitions, which is why I think it's so fascinating, because not just Mary, but you've got all these other images. It's like a whole entourage from heaven has come down to tell you the story and draw you in to the need for the Eucharist and the importance of it and the whole gospel and book of Revelation. This is why it's my favorite one. It's fascinating.
1: Yeah, I can tell you're a little bit excited. You still need some more enthusiasm, though, I think, when you come on the program this morning. I'm kidding. It's Morning yeah. Drive Radio. Also, I want to let people know, you said there's a talk available, Steve, that they can find?
0: Yes. If you go to YouTube, just go to the search engine at YouTube and type in Steve Ray Knock, K-N-O-C-K, Steve Ray Knock, in YouTube, and my 15-minute talk comes up. I gave this talk at Knock when we were there 2 months ago.
1: Awesome.
0: Right,
1: we're out of time, but I want to remind folks, Catholic.com for the article, Our Lady of Knock Was Not Alone, and of course, YouTube, as Steve mentioned. We'll be right back.
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4: I think if you pray and you say to the Lord, Lord, I don't understand, thy will be done. That's a prayer of faith. If something wonderful happens and I say, thank you, Lord, that's a prayer of thanksgiving. If you're distressed and you say, Lord, help me, I can't do anything about this, that's a prayer of hope. And you say, Lord, I can't take one more thing. That's a prayer of desperation. If you're talking to him about it, that's prayer.
5: This is Father Ignatius John Schweitzer. In the name of the Father, and of the Son, and of the Holy Spirit, amen. Lord, the culture of death assaults us daily. Renew our culture. Transform it into a culture of life. Bring abortion to an end. Make us people who love one another. God of all life, open our hearts to reverence human life, the infinite dignity of the human person, your very image and likeness in this world. Open our eyes to catch a glimpse of you in the human person. Lord, deliver us from evil. And we find this deliverance, this redemption, this freedom in the Lord Jesus and the abundant life he has come to give us, the abundant life that he himself is for us. In the name of the Father, and of the Son, and of the Holy Spirit, amen.
1: Moving right along on a busy Tuesday morning. It is September 22nd. Great to be with you. Tuesdays means it's Newman Guide News Time with Kelly Solomon from the Cardinal Newman Society. And Kelly, I thought we'd get the bad news out of the way first, but there's always hope because we have soon to be beatified Archbishop Fulton Sheen, to whom we can ask for his intercession on situations about the one, for example, which we're going to discuss right now. So let's start off with what's happening. What's the latest with the pro-abortion students at Gonzaga University?
6: Good morning, Teresa.
1: Good morning.
6: Great to be with you. Although, you know, we always want to shine a light on what's going on college campuses and in K-12 education so that families are aware they can make good choices about where to send their kids, where to make donations, you know, which institutions to contact. And unfortunately, a situation unfolded at Gonzaga recently in Spokane, Washington, Catholic University. Kristen Hawkins from Students for Life was speaking on campus and confronted a group of pro-abortion students who were essentially protesting her speech. And it starts out with an interesting encounter, Teresa. The student, she says, why are you here as advocating for the pro-choice position? You're at a Catholic college. And a couple of the students respond, well, we're a Jesuit college. And thankfully,
1: okay,
6: Kristen...
1: Okay, well, that doesn't mean it's Catholic? What?
6: Exactly. Thankfully, Kristen clearly said yes, and that means you are a Catholic institution. So cleared that up. And then the one of the leaders of the student group, you know, admitted that the church does teach abortion is wrong, but they want the church to change the teaching on abortion.
1: Well, I'm sure the Pope will get right on that. Mm-hmm. Okay.
6: And it's so disappointing and so frustrating to see at a Catholic institution. You think about the blood, sweat, and tears that went into building up our Catholic colleges across the country, many founded by very holy men and women, even saints, who formed these institutions so that students could experience the fullness of the church's teaching, could learn the truth on issues like abortion. And here's what's happening on Gonzaga today. This group is actually an official, the Zags for Reproductive Justice is actually an official student group at Gonzaga, which is very uncommon, actually, at Catholic colleges. Most Catholic colleges don't allow an official student group. Many of them will allow unofficial student groups to operate. But, you know, with an official student group comes access to university funding, school classroom spaces to use, tabling on campus, all sorts of privileges that is just shocking at a Catholic university that this would be allowed.
1: I'm just watching this video, and I watched it before, but the conversation, they also have a transcript up, which is helpful. And it's amazing because they actually tell Christine Hawkins that they really don't want to have a conversation with her.
6: Okay. Right.
1: It's like, in other words, don't challenge us. Let us just live in our little world, and we think we can change the church, and we're right, and you're wrong, and just bye-bye, go away. Don't let the door hit you on the way out.
6: Right. So some of their signs even said, let's talk. Right, they want to change their teaching, and yet they don't actually want to talk, because where would a conversation go about the abortion issue? Right, they don't want to engage in that. It speaks exactly to what we'll be talking about with what Fulton Sheen said of he pleaded for intolerance, that we should love people, of course, but that we should not accept ideas without pursuing the truth. And this is not what we want to see on our Catholic campuses today. We want to see students who are eager to seek out the truth. That's what Catholic education is all about, the truth and Jesus Christ at the center of Catholic education.
1: Did the university have any response to Kristen Hawkins and it would look like it was a peaceful exchange, at least I'll say that,
6: to that exchange.
1: Or what the students said about how they want to change the teachings of the church, which they literally said just that.
6: Right. Yes, they want to change their teaching. I haven't seen any response. You know, I would think that a Catholic college would develop a whole campaign to educate students about the truth and dignity of human life, bring in more speakers, more events, more conferences to promote an authentic understanding of church teaching, right? If our Catholic institutions aren't doing this, where is our hope for the future? Where are students going to be formed who can lead our country, who can speak the truth about topics like abortion? And unfortunately, many of our colleges have secularized, and that's why we so desperately need good, faithful education to educate our students.
1: And they didn't even know. I think they had a general idea that what the catechism teaches, but I don't think they could quote, chapter and paragraph regarding where you would find it in terms of, you know, Catholic teaching and abortion. And I'm just wondering what they're learning about the catechism. Is that ever studied? Was that ever brought up in any of their classes at a Catholic school if they're taking a particular religion class? I would hope so, but based on the response to this exchange, I highly doubt it. I'm looking at your beautiful, by the way, we're talking with on a Tuesday, Kelly Solomon from the Cardinal Newman Society for our Newman Guide News. This is top of page 6 of your beautiful ebook that you have now on Archbishop Fulton Sheen. And as we were talking during the break, this story at Gonzaga ties directly into, as you mentioned, Kelly, also Archbishop Sheen and what he taught us all the time. Tragically, he said, much of American society has rejected the truth of Catholic teaching. Christ's own testimony to his father is regarded by many academics, the media, the arts, and other elites as a root of intolerance. Belief in God, or at least anything about God, and his loving will for us is deemed bigoted and hateful. What Sheen talked about when he was on the air so many decades ago, it's evergreen, right?
6: Yes, yes, exactly. I see so much of his writings as being so relevant today. That's why we republished this essay from his book, Old Errors and New Labels, his 1931 book. This was one of the essays in it, A Plea for Intolerance. So listeners who are listening can download this free essay from our website. And we include a foreword by our president, Patrick Riley, about how it's so relevant to our culture today and especially to education. Patrick writes, his warnings against false tolerism speaks directly to our own confused age and especially to the crisis in Catholic education. He says that Sheen exposes the greatest danger to Catholic education in the modern world, the timidity of Catholic educators who would rather compromise their mission than stand firm in the faith.
1: There's also a discussion from your president about the wit of Fulton Sheen. There's a story about when he was heckled while speaking to a university audience. How was Jonah in the belly of the whale for 3 days? Asked a skeptical student hoping to trip up Sheen, one of the most persuasive Christian apologists in the 20th century. I really don't know, the Archbishop mentioned. When I get to heaven, I will ask Jonah. Suppose Jonah isn't there, pressed the student. Well, then you ask him, said Sheen. I love that. I've heard that before.
6: I mean, can you imagine being one of the students of Archbishop Fulton Sheen? You know, he's known, I'm sure, Teresa, you must love his work in his role as a Catholic communicator,
1: yeah.
6: And radio and television. But what others might not realize is that he was a professor of theology and philosophy for 23 years at Catholic University of America. The whole convocation for first-year students at Catholic University of America this year was about trying to follow in the footsteps of Archbishop Fulton Sheen and finding inspiration in how he spoke confidently and clearly and compassionately. And he certainly wanted a renewal in faithful Catholic education to happen. He gave a speech, actually, at a fundraiser for a new Catholic college that was just starting up in the year 1970. And can you believe it? It was Thomas Aquinas College, which is now well-known today. And he was, you know, at a fundraiser to help develop that new college. Then it was right after that that Christendom College was founded in 1977, Thomas More College of Liberal Arts in 1978. At the same time, the whole revival with Franciscan University of Steubenville was happening. And so he was certainly a part of that and certainly spoke to the need for authentic Catholic education.
1: Yeah. Yep. I love this quote. America is suffering from tolerance of right and wrong, truth and error, virtue and evil, Christ and chaos. Wow.
6: Yeah. That opening line of this plea for intolerance is so powerful. America said it's suffering from intolerance. It's not. It's suffering from tolerance.
1: Mm-hmm.
6: You know, how are we letting, we look at safe spaces and trigger warnings on college campuses that celebrate diversity above all else and bend over backwards to make sure feelings never get hurt. But that makes truth the culprit, right? That we can love people, but we can stand firm in defending truth, seeking out truth. And that it's really tolerating that falsehood that's corrupting education, that without truth, without Jesus Christ at the center, we're left with a mess in education.
1: It's just so powerful that he's referring to the word tolerance and intolerance, the words tolerance and intolerance, Kelly, when we think of how those are bantered about all the time in our day and age, right?
6: Absolutely. But there's this view that, you know, to be tolerant is always the best way to deal with everything. Right, but that's a false tolerance. Really, true love, true charity wants the best for others, and that means seeking out the truth. Right, debating principles and ideas, and finding that truth rather than just blindly accepting and saying, "Oh, I'm broad-minded." That's another thing, another word Archbishop Sheen uses in his essay a lot. That broad-minded has somehow become almost heroic. Rather than seeking out that truth and not just accepting any idea that's thrown your way.
1: And he says, and so our journals are filled with articles for those broad-minded people in which everyone from Jack Dempsey, a famous boxer at the time, to the chief cook of the Ritz-Carlton, tells about his idea of God and his view of religion. These same individuals who would have become exasperated if their child played with a wrongly colored lollipop would not become the least bit worried. if the child grew up without ever having heard the name of God. Oh, my gosh. He could be saying this today, right now on this radio show.
6: He could. And it's so amazing that we can still listen to his TV and radio interviews. You know, another great saint that did not live, beatified on the way to sainthood, that didn't live long ago. What a great example for young people today, for Catholic educators today. I mean, he's funny, he's entertaining, and yet he doesn't mince the truth and getting to the heart of the matter. What an amazing example for educators and for young people today.
1: Mm. And how about this one? Many a modern preacher is far less concerned with preaching Christ and him crucified than he is in his popularity with his congregation. Wow.
6: Mm.
1: Wow. This is great, Kelly. It's 24 pages. How do we get the ebook?
6: Yes. Go to CardinalNewmanSociety.org, N-E-W-M-A-N, and they'll see it right there on the homepage. Looking forward to the beatification on Thursday, and this essay is just, I mean, it's full of gems. We could quote back and forth to each other all day from this essay. And so I hope listeners will download it and read it for themselves ahead of the beatification.
1: I do, too. I mean, as you said, there's so many gems. But I think, again, to realize the beauty of Catholic Church teaching, how timeless it is and how timeless in the terms that it never goes out of style. It's always being able to apply to our lives. And the timeliness of this, and it's just so beautiful. And especially, as you said, as it relates to Catholic education and education in general in terms of our own learning. Right, Kelly?
6: Yeah, absolutely. It's a lifelong endeavor. We try to learn every day and grow in our faith, to grow in our understanding of God and his whole creation. And this is truly a timeless message about how seeking out truth, putting Christ at the center, is fundamental to education. And if you're wondering why we're seeing messes like we see at some Catholic institutions, like the one we discussed at Gonzaga,
1: yeah,
6: I think this essay really gets to the heart of the matter.
1: Amen, sister. Great work, Kelly, as always. Check out this really cool ebook from the Cardinal Newman Society. You can find it again, as Kelly mentioned, cardinalnewmansociety.org. It's right there on the homepage. And it's a wonderful essay of soon-to-be beatified Archbishop Fulton Sheen. We'll be right back.
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10: 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Upon you no evil shall fall, no plague approach your tent. Because of the confidence that we have in the Lord, no evil upon you, no evil shall fall. Now, we have people that take advantage of us. We have people that hurt us. We have people that abuse us, right? We've all experienced that. But they're saying that's not going to be sustained, right? 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Even when evil things happen to us, we don't have to dwell on it. We don't have to worry about the power of evil. 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
1: 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Speaking of Archbishop Fulton Sheen, whom we discussed with Kelly Solomon just a few minutes ago, of course. Coming up this week, stay tuned, EWTN.com. Much coverage as well, of course, live on Thursday, when the second hour, the EWTN hour, which is coming up next today, will be preempted by our live programming. I'm excited because I get to go off the air, but then go back online to watch the coverage. So I'm really looking forward to it. Anyhow, we have a great second hour coming up in our 2 Cents segment. In terms of learning and always being interested in growing, I learn a lot from folks coming into the church, converts. What interests them? What do they struggle with? With whom do they have issues? Is it the saints? Is it Mary? Is it both? And the more I hear them and the more I think about their reasoning, I really appreciate them because it has to be a challenge, as you always hear Matt Swaim talking about that with us on Mondays for our Journey Home highlights and, of course, on the beautiful program Journey Home on EWTN. I have so much respect for these people because it is a big, big responsibility for them to walk away from the life as they know it. And this young man that I've been following on YouTube, he's extremely articulate and is really studying his way into the faith. And now he just announced that he joined OCIA. So I just want to play a small clip, and I want to talk about the importance of our ongoing education in the faith. We should never be too proud where we think we know enough about Catholicism. Uh-uh. You could study 10 lifetimes and just scratch the surface. We're also going to be talking about a beautiful ministry that hopefully will be leading to a monastery for the formerly incarcerated. And then, speaking of Archbishop Fulton Sheen, our own Michael O'Neill, our miracle hunter, will talk about the actual miracle.
11: We pray because we want to come into union with God. He wants to breathe His life into us, and we want to accept that life. Because in accepting that life, we begin to experience the abundance that He has in mind for us to receive. Pray to God. Lift your praises high to God and present to Him every supplication that you might find the grace you need for the present moment that He presents to you. Everything good comes from prayer, says Mother Teresa of Calcutta, and so it is true.
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16: Here's Father Paul Zogby, pastor of St. Margaret of Scotland Parish in Foley, Alabama, on the Sign of the Cross.
17: The Sign of the Cross is the shortest creed. It's saying we believe three things in one little action. It's not the Catholic handshake. It's not Catholic. For every Christian believes we have one God and three persons. We believe the Son of God became a man, and we believe the Son of God died on the cross for me. That's the shortest little creed, the shortest statement of faith that a Christian makes when he or she makes the Sign of the Cross.
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3: 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Major television networks have suspended shared pool coverage of President Trump following the White House's ban on CNN, MSNBC, and Politico. Secretary of State Marco Rubio faced questions about the executive restrictions.
4: We're not closing CNN. There aren't a bunch of police officers or soldiers kicking down the doors of MSNBC or MS Now, whatever it's called, and arresting people and unplugging it from the grid. They're just not allowed to work from the workspace at the White House.
3: Appearing on NBC's Today Show this morning, Rubio said that they are not banned from covering the president.
4: What he is arguing is, why should I have these people? What right do they have to be embedded in this building? They can cover the White House. They just can't have a desk there.
3: President Trump says he is banning networks that only report negative stories and fail to tell their audience about the good that he is doing for the country. Medicare Part D sponsors have made $587.7 million in ineligible payments to pharmacies for five generic drugs carrying obsolete prescription-only labeling more than a year after the corresponding brand-name drugs switched to over-the-counter status. According to a federal watchdog group, the funds cannot be recovered. On Monday, Pope Leo met with a delegation from the Federation of Capuchin Poor Clare Nuns of Italy, reflecting on St. Paul's invitation for Christians to lead a life worthy of their calling. The Pope encouraged the nuns to live faithfully through contemplative prayer, poverty, and complete adherence to the gospel. Quoting St. Clare's letter to Agnes of Bohemia, the Pope said they must place their mind before the mirror of eternity, looking beyond their cloisters and today's tragedies to the future with hope. Keeping you connected with the church and the world 24 hours a day. 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
12: Yes, that's true. Hey, welcome back. This is hour two. We only have 3 hours together, and you can see how quickly they go by. So if you've been thinking about calling to be on the air, please call this number, 888-914-9149. 914-9149. Also, we have your front row seats to the historic beatification of Archbishop Fulton Sheen this Thursday, presented by Relevant Radio and the Knights of Columbus. Father Rocky will lead us in a special presentation of the Family Rosary Across America for the Beatification Mass at 1 p.m. Central. And none other than Drew Mariani and Brooke Taylor will anchor our live coverage of the Mass at 1:30 p.m. Watch the video stream this Thursday beginning at 1 p.m. Central live on the Relevant Radio app, Relevant Radio Plus, or the RelevantRadio.com website. All right. God bless Archbishop Fulton Sheen. Here, let's see, is an email that came in from Elliot. I knew it was here somewhere, and here it is. Elliot, and he's referring to an answer I gave to a listener's question yesterday and then again today, same topic. He says, I'm wondering why you encouraged the woman to attend a party in the home of a person who has Buddhist artwork in her house with the hope that bit by bit the woman could explain the Catholic faith to her. I agree that this is a good idea, but why doesn't that apply to other situations where you advise the caller or writer not to attend problematic events such as weddings, baptisms, etc., etc.? Why wouldn't the Catholic person attending such events have the same opportunity again, bit by bit, to explain and encourage the Catholic faith? All right. I'm happy to re-explain this, and here goes. Your question contained the answer, first of all. Let me take a step back. She wanted to know what my opinion was about whether or not she should accept this invitation for the, and I forget now, I think it was a wedding shower, bridal shower, wedding reception, something like that, for her daughter and, I guess, soon-to-be husband. The home of the lady who offered her home graciously for this purpose happens to have some artwork. I think there was a statue and maybe some prints or something that depicted Buddha. Like if you went to a Chinese restaurant and you saw a Buddha statue sitting on the cash register counter, that kind of thing is what I gathered that she meant. So why would I encourage her to say yes to do that? That's the answer, because as you put it in the next sentence, it would give her an opportunity to share the faith in Jesus with somebody who doesn't seem to have any real faith. That's why. That's the answer. And as I said, I mean, not everybody may agree with that, but I think that is a legitimate and reasonable cause to say yes, because there's a purpose for it. The distinction, and it's good that you brought this up, what is the distinction? The distinction is, because in the case of a Catholic who's getting remarried, let's say a divorced Catholic who's going to get remarried at the Justice of the Peace and is going to be ipso facto in an invalid marriage, that's the difference. The difference is because going to that would be celebrating something that's objectively wrong. In the case of accepting gracious hospitality from a lady who's willing to give you the use of her home, how many people would be willing to do that? Probably not too many. She's willing to give you the use of your home so that you can, while you're there, shine the light of faith in Jesus to her, engage her in conversation. There's nothing invalid there. There's nothing being celebrated that's objectively wrong. So that's the difference. Another example that comes to my mind, the story that I've told before about a friend of mine from the time I was in high school. When I was 18, I found out, because he told me, that he was homosexual. He said gay because he was, you know, sort of living that lifestyle. And years later, after Nancy and I had, you know, by this time we had maybe 4 or 5 kids, and he knew that we were really on a tight budget, didn't have much money. We really didn't have a lot of money at all. And he invited us to bring the kids to a park where there would be a big, there'd be clowns and games for the kids and face painting. And the reason he was so, you know, thoughtful about inviting us was because it'd be a lot of free food. And he knew that a free lunch for the whole family would be nice, you know, for our budget. The problem was that the circumstances were that this was a gay pride related event. And so even though he wasn't suggesting that we go there to support gay pride, because he knew that we don't, he was being thoughtful by saying there's going to be a lot of free food. The kids can have some fun. There's a bounce house, stuff like that. And, you know, it'll be nice because you can feed these kids and not have to pay for any of it. And I had to tell him no. And it was, you know, irksome to him, probably offensive to him. But I had to tell him no. And the reason is because I didn't want my kids seeing things that I would then have to explain to them that they were too young to even know about. So there's another example of where the circumstances of the event could indeed militate against saying yes because they are problematic. This scenario that the lady who wrote me the email originally does not present the same type of problematic situations. The only thing that's problematic is there's a Buddha statue sitting there. The Buddha statue is not going to hurt you. The Buddha statue doesn't have demons that will jump onto you. And I'm not saying this to you personally, Elliot, because, you know, maybe this is not something that you yourself have thought of. But I know there are some other people for whom this might be something to think about, that we do not live in fear of the fact, we shouldn't live in fear of the fact that so-and-so has a Buddha statue in her home. Why not? Because the whole point of sharing faith in Jesus is to help people like that who need to hear the truth. So that's the distinction. And I appreciate you giving me an opportunity to make that all the clearer. I hope that's helpful. Thank you. 888-914-914. Gail says, listening to your caller, this is from the first hour, she was talking about a man who had, he was, what, 74, 75, something like that, maybe a little bit older, and he was dying of terminal cancer, and he was a friend of hers, and she was concerned because by knowing that he had this terminal cancer, he decided to eat a lot of sweets with the goal, apparently, of the sugar feeding the cancer so it would hasten its progress and then kill him sooner rather than later. So that, if you didn't hear that call in that discussion, that was in the first hour. That's what Gail is referring to. So Gail says, there is a phenomenon that happens to very elderly that the only thing that tastes good to them are sweets and often soft foods like pancakes and carbs. So it's hard to equate eating habits of healthy people with those who are in hospice or end-of-life situations. That's true. Yeah, that is certainly true. And the circumstances indeed are different. That's why I actually asked how old the gentleman was, because that would put a different spin on things. Let's say he was 35 years old, married with, you know, three or four or five small kids. That's a different kind of scenario. And the motivation to eat the sweets, you know, assuming that it wasn't just a compulsion, you know, by way of his appetite, but to try to hasten death, that'd be a different kind of scenario. But in this case, he was elderly, and he already had the cancer. He was already on his way out. He just decided to, I guess, press the pedal down a little bit more. Thank you for that email. I appreciate it. And then lastly here, before we go back to the phones, let's see. This is from Chris, who talks about a podcast with a priest who says that a small detail about Harry Potter and training priests receive the, I think what he's saying is that the priests who are going to be exorcists receive training at the Vatican, and that there is some mention about Harry Potter. And that's indeed true, Chris, at least from my own understanding, having talked to a couple of these priests, not the one that you mentioned, though. But especially back in the days when Harry Potter was much more prominent, it was much more talked about, I guess. And I remember Father Gabriel Amorth, he made a big splash years ago when he came out with his first book called An Exorcist Tells His Story. And although I don't recall now, because I did read that book when it first came out, I don't recall now whether this is mentioned in that first volume. There was a subsequent volume by him. It was either in that volume or the other one, and it's entirely possible that it could have occurred in an interview that he did. But in any case, he also mentioned this, and he warned against it. He warned against Harry Potter and letting your kids read the books. And the reason was because it would open a doorway in their minds about being interested in witchcraft, even though it would be benign and sort of kid-friendly, quote-unquote, at the Harry Potter level. His concern, as I recall, was that it would jumpstart an appetite for something that leads in a bad direction, and for many people, winds up drawing them into the occult. So he's an exorcist whom I trust. He's gone on to his eternal reward, but he's an exorcist whom I trust. And one thing I liked about him was that, and this is Father Gabriel Amorth, and he too was quite elderly. So maybe it was a function of that. But I have to admit, I have to just share with you, this to me was a sign of his authenticity. He wasn't on the conference circuit. He wasn't cranking out books. I don't know if it was like pulling teeth to get the first book from him or not. I don't know. He wasn't a celebrity exorcist. He wasn't chasing the limelight. He wasn't getting all the interviews on all the podcasts and all the, you know, the Substacks and all that. And that to me was a sign of authenticity. There was a almost, I don't know, and I never met him, so I never knew firsthand. I can only conjecture, but based upon my impressions, I got the impression that he wasn't not only not seeking notoriety, not seeking an audience, but he was reluctant to bring out into the open some of these things that exorcists do. And I thought that was a good sign. Now, the corollary to that, or the inverse of that, which I see as a red flag, personally, this is just me, is when an exorcist is hungry for attention, hungry for interviews and podcasts and the videos and all that. And maybe the content's okay, maybe, maybe not, depends. But it goes to the question of motivation. So for me personally, just sharing here, because sharing is caring, when I see some of those little red flags, I take note. Because old hairy legs is very tricky. And sometimes good people who are doing good things for good reasons can get tangled up in the tricks that old hairy legs likes to throw out there. So since we're on that topic, I thought I'd mention that just in passing. 888-914-9149. We'll go to Keith next in Illinois. Hello, Keith.
13: Good morning, Patrick. I was in California this past, Southern California this past weekend. Went to a local parish and saw something that really kind of, in any event, at the consecration, the priest invited all the small children in the congregation come up and join him on the altar. And it looks like they were all, my guess is they were 10 years older and younger. And they all gathered around him, behind him on the altar, during the consecration as well as through the Eucharistic prayer. And I'd never seen anything like that before. And before I got my all in an uproar about this, needlessly, I was wondering if that's just kind of like a local affectation, or was this really kind of an abuse?
12: Yeah, more in the latter. This is a gimmicky thing. I've seen it done before. It used to be done, as a matter of course, by Life Teen. I don't know if you ever heard of Life Teen. They were really big about 20-some odd years ago. Remember them? So they had a bad habit of doing that. And it got started initially by the priest who started Life Teen, who's no longer a priest anymore. He's out of ministry. He's out of the Catholic Church. But that's where it started. And it spread like wildfire around the country through Life Teen. And I think many parents, you know, without really thinking about it carefully, and perhaps even a lot of priests too, without really thinking carefully about it, they permitted this to happen. And one of the negative side effects is that the kids, I'll try to put it in these terms. The kids became accustomed to a rock band at Mass and standing around the altar as a big group right around the altar. Could be 25 kids, could be 100 kids, and they're standing right there cheek by jowl with the priest at the altar as he's going through the Eucharistic prayer. They came to associate the Mass with that, and that is not the Mass. Those are incidentals that don't belong, but in any case, it, I think, set them up for big problems in their Catholic life later on when they would grow up and move on, and suddenly Mass didn't have a rock band there. And the people were not all clustered around the altar. Again, gimmicky, unnecessary. But that's what they got used to. So one of the concerns that I had, and others too, had, was that this is setting those kids up for failure in due time when they realize that's not really what the church is all about. But they like that, and they want that, and they had that, and they don't get it now. Therefore, they stop going to Mass. And that was a real danger that really began to happen. And I don't trace it solely to the issue of the Life Teen Mass issue. But you know what? They stopped doing that. They actually, and good for them. I'm happy for them. And I praise them for doing this. They said, no mas. This is not the right thing to do. And some bishops, you know, were involved in encouraging them, let's just say, not to do this anymore. And they curtailed that practice, thankfully. So I know I've used the word gimmicky twice, and I think that is the best way to describe it. It's an unnecessary, gimmicky thing that some people, for some reason, think is, oh, isn't that cute? We're not there to see cute things at Mass. It's the holy sacrifice of the Mass. Jesus at the Last Supper, Jesus at Calvary, Jesus as our high priest and spotless victim, perpetually being offered to the Father on our behalf in the heavenly sanctuary. There's nothing cute or gimmicky about any of those things. So let's dispense with the cute, gimmicky stuff and just focus on what's really important. That's always been my take on this issue of people, you know, the priest gathering kids around the altar. I've always said the same thing. But the Life Teen dimension of it might give you some background. What do you think, Keith?
13: Well, it's not the first time this is the most egregious example I've seen where we deviate from what is the traditional practice of the Mass. And it always catches my attention, for better or worse. And it's being overly judgmental is something I continually fight, but this one really was probably the most egregious example. And again, I didn't want to fly into moral outrage, as it were, but I've never seen anything like that. And how is that viewed within the church? And is that okay, or is it just another rogue priest?
12: It is something that the church's liturgical norms directly speak about. So things like, now this may or may not have happened at what you saw, but one of the negative side effects that often did happen is that when you have a bunch of teenagers or kids or a mixed group of people standing right there at the altar, I've seen this happen, where they begin saying the Eucharistic prayer along with the priest. Mm. Now, that is specifically forbidden by the church's liturgical directives. And the directives that deal with what happens at the altar are very clear, that, you know, this is where the priest who's celebrating Mass stands. The deacon would stand here, or the deacon would kneel at the consecration. And the lay people are in their proper place, which is in the congregation, not in the sanctuary. So there are clear guidelines and rules that pertain to this issue, perhaps in revisions in the future. The congregation, or now they call them the dicasteries, in this case for sacraments and divine worship, may well more pointedly prohibit things like that. It is not permitted to ask children or anyone else to come up and gather around the altar. I don't know that there is any such explicitly stated prohibition, but there well could be in a future update on some of these liturgical norms. The bishop certainly can do that. The bishop can definitely, and I know some bishops who have done that, do not do this. You're not permitted to invite kids to come up and cluster around the altar for Mass. You know, there already are typically some children, or at least young people, in the sanctuary in the form of altar servers. So it doesn't mean that by age you have no business being in the sanctuary. That's not what I'm suggesting. But the custom or the habit or the gimmick of gathering the kids around the altar because it's so cute and the parents are oohing and aahing. What do you think happens? I'm asking the question rhetorically, not so much you personally, Keith, but just you rhetorically. What do you think will happen to the attention of the parents and the grandparents there at Mass? They're going to be looking at their cute kids and grandkids, not focusing on what's really going on at the altar, chances are. It's another reason why this habit is not a good one, to put it lightly. So I don't know what else to tell you, Keith. The church doesn't want the priest to do that. Sometimes things happen that shouldn't, but
13: right.
12: Yep. You know, I would avoid those masses personally.
13: That's what I wanted to hear. All right. Okay, thank you.
12: Bye. Yeah, you got it. Thanks, Keith. My number is 888-914-9149, and I am here for you. If you have a question, you want to enter into the conversation, add something to the conversation, agree, disagree, not sure, call me. 888-914-9149.
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21: Are you Tuesday? More like to slay. Just look at you, rolling out of bed and getting to work like a boss. You are fierce and you are gorgeous. People are entranced just by seeing you on the street. So never forget that you are royalty. So treat yourself like the king or queen that you are.
22: It's good to be king.
12: You hear that, Cyrus?
23: Yeah, I can't unhear it.
12: You don't have to produce a radio show. You get to produce a radio show. Well, changes
23: that,
12: everything.
23: That is true. That is absolutely true. Hey, you don't have to host a show. You get to host a show.
12: You get to host a show. Thank you, Lord. I love my job. Let's go to Miguel in Florida. Good morning, Miguel.
0: Hey, Patrick. How's it going?
12: Hey, I'm doing fine, thank you. Thanks for asking.
0: Good. Yeah, now, I'm over here in Naples, Florida, but at one point I was in Michigan. I'm 28 now, but between 14 and 18, I attended Life Team. I didn't think anything of it, you know, but we used to do that too. You know, we used to go up to the altar and we'd all get around it. And, you know, during the retreats and stuff, they would put the monstrance, the Eucharist, you know, all the way at the front, all the way at the back, you know, with on the altar. And everyone would be like singing and like, I was coming from Nicaragua, you know, I...

0: And the initial founder no longer being a priest or anything. I didn't know any of that. And so I'm just curious, like, what is that all about? What's the history of Life Teen? Is it still around? Like, obviously I'm not a teenager anymore. I don't know any of that. But, like, what was that all about? And could you tell us a little more?
1: Well, I can only tell you probably a somewhat superficial account of that. It started in Mesa, Arizona at, I'm trying to remember the name of the parish. It'll come to me. And people are sitting down to write me an email to tell me. But it was, and it's a parish that I've spoken at before, so I know the parish. I'm just blanking on the name of it. But in any case, it started in the, I'm guessing, mid-'80s. And it was extremely successful and began to proliferate. The priest who started it was very charismatic and very effective at drawing and, you know, kind of attracting a lot of young people and others to the parish and to the Life Teen Masses. So as I recall, it took off there, and then it became a national phenomenon, and it became a company. So Life Teen is an actual company, ministry, depending on how you want to do it. And the stated goal is a good one, if you ask me, and that is to help young people, young Catholic people, encounter Jesus Christ, to understand why they believe in Jesus, why they believe in God, to grow deeper and stronger in their faith as Catholics, as followers of Jesus, to frequent the sacraments, to enter into holy marriages. I mean, all the goals that are stated by Life Teen, if you were to go to their website, I'm sure you'd find in their statement of their mission statement or what have you, you would find these things. But so I don't have any objection whatsoever to any of those things, and it's a worthy goal. But the way it started and the way it continued for some years before this practice was suppressed was it included having the kids gather around the altar. But I think enough pressure was brought to bear that, I want to say cooler heads prevail, but that's not quite the right analogy. Enough pressure was brought to bear that that practice was curtailed, and rightfully so. So as far as like the history of Life Teen is concerned, I would just refer you to their website. I'm sure it's lifeteen.com or lifeteen.org, one of the two.
0: Yeah.
1: But there, if you want the history, you'll find it there, I'm sure. But it's a good organization that is seeking to do good things, worthy goals to help young people. And it's a good thing that something that really didn't belong early on was taken care of and removed, in terms of the gathering around the altar at Mass. I don't know, because it's been a million years since I've ever attended a Life Teen, because it's been a million years since I've had any teenagers in the house. But even they didn't really like the Life Teen Mass, it turns out. We went with them a time or two, and I kind of gritted my teeth. But even my teenagers didn't really like it, so they didn't want to continue going. But a lot of it had to do with the rock band, you know, that was like right there next to the altar. That may be different from one church to another, but that was very off-putting to them as well.
0: No, yeah, and this church that I went to, it's like that, like, all the time, even during the masses. Like, they'll have the rock band, and people will be throwing up their hands and stuff like that. So I guess it's just a very charismatic church. And I haven't gone there. Obviously, I don't live in Michigan anymore, but very interesting. So I guess some good came out of it, right, with them creating the program, and there's still a lot of benefit.
1: Sure. I'm sure much good has come out of it. I have no doubt about it. And I am not in any way denigrating the good that Life Teen can do. It's not my cup of tea liturgically. It's not something that I myself would be drawn to or was drawn to when I was younger. It didn't exist when I was a teenager. But I don't fault them for seeking to reach these young people with the gospel. That's a good thing that they're trying to do. Now, thankfully, their Episcopal advisors and others said, okay, great, but we have to stop doing some of these things that don't belong, like gathering the kids around the altar.
0: Yeah. So do you know why the founder is no longer a Catholic priest?
1: I do, and it's a matter of public record, but it's not a topic I want to go into on the air. But yes, I do know the background there.
0: Gotcha. Okay.
1: Yeah.
0: All right. Well, thank you, Patrick. I appreciate the insight.
1: God bless you, young man. And how old are you now? You were a Life Teen guy before.

0: And what are you doing these days? Married? Father?
1: Yep, married, one kid, 28.
0: Right on. Yep. Right on. Well, I'm happy for you. Yeah, God bless you. 888-914-9149. We'll go to Giordano now in Gallup, New Mexico. Good morning, Giordano.
2: Good morning, Patrick. How are you, sir?
3: I am well.
2: Very good. Since I got you on the line, I just want to say thanks for your work of decades past. I'm familiar with all your books. They played no small role in my mother's conversion to the faith, so thank you for all that.
0: Praise God. Thank you.
2: I wanted to say, I don't know, about 15, 20 minutes ago, you had mentioned someone was talking about exorcists, and I don't want to gainsay your wise word of caution about possible seeking notoriety. There's certainly, you know, a lot of that going on, and it's become very much a thing in the Catholic, podcast world and all of that. However, I wanted to offer a counterpoint to that, because I feel like, you know, I think it was JP2 who said we live in a world that has a loss of the sense of sin. And I know that growing up, I never heard any word of caution about any of these things. And we might say that, well, it should be obvious that kids shouldn't pick up a Ouija board or, you know, watch this, that, or the other movie. But all those things are so inundated. And as a teacher of 16 years, even among Catholic students and families, I see this stuff all over the place. Or Harry Potter is everywhere. Or these things that maybe should be obvious are not obvious. And so for me and my family, I feel like we've benefited a lot by exorcists going out and putting out a word of caution that we're not hearing from the pulpit, and especially where they themselves have been kind of sounding the alarm that, hey, we're seeing an increase in incidents in this, that, and the other. And I feel like I and my wider family has been really helped to say, hey, wait, put the brakes on some of this stuff, look more cautiously at some of this. So I can see both sides of that, but I just wanted to mention that I feel there's a benefit to them coming kind of out of their anonymity and saying things that maybe in decades past didn't need to be said because things were obvious or less intrusive, or we heard things better from the pulpit. But I've benefited from it. I just wanted to put that out there.
0: No, I appreciate that. And you're very thoughtful in the way you did it. So thank you for that. It's good to have different perspectives on a topic. To elaborate just a little bit more, one of the reasons why I mentioned that those are red flags is because, having done a bit of, you know, study of my own, not on exorcism, I'm not suggesting that, but what are some of the, provisions safeguards in place that the church has? And one of them is that the exorcist should not be even known publicly that his identity, according to the USCCB, his identity is to be kept confidential. Mm-hmm. And there's a whole aura, I guess, of the way that exorcists are trained in Rome at the school that they go to, but also their ongoing formation and their being subject to the authority of their local bishop, includes that they should not even be publicly identified. And that the name of the exorcist can and should be known by the, let's say, the presbyterate of the diocese, but not for the average layperson, not for me or for you. We shouldn't know who the exorcist is. And there's a good reason for it, and that is because his work is so dangerous and so important and so lurid and so inviting of attention and curiosity and things like that, that one of the reasons for this circumspection and prudence is that for the spiritual welfare of the people who are being served by this ministry, but also for the priest himself. And I'll give you, this is just food for thought, if nothing else, just something more that you could ponder. There is an organization, a fine, good organization that internationally promotes the sanctity of human life. And they've been around for a long time. They do excellent work. And at the time, going back years now, this may be, 20 years ago, something like that. The priest who is at the helm of this international organization was an exorcist and was engaging in exorcisms and had written a book about exorcism and its connection to abortion. And he himself, who was, by all accounts, by all appearances, I had met him, I had talked to him, I had spoken at conferences with him. He was like a straight arrow and the kind of priest you'd say, wow, that guy's, he gets it. He's doing a great job. And he got trampled and tangled up in things that happened in and around these exorcisms and things that wound up getting him dismissed from ministry.
2: Yeah, sure. And it sounds like a hole to fall in.
0: Indeed it does. And I don't want to go into the gory details except to say that there, to my mind at least, was an example of what I'm talking about. Even men with the best of intentions, and you know, they have a desire to help God's people, it's a dangerous world. And all the more so because old Hairy Legs would love nothing more than to be able to take down exorcists. So for that reason, I hope at least my reservation, my concern might make a little more sense. For me, it is a red flag when I see kind of exorcists going the opposite direction with the appearance of seeking the interviews and the podcasts and, you know, the videos and that constant being out there looking for an audience to listen to them and whatnot. I think they could accomplish the goal of teaching in a much safer, more prudent way than that, is my take on it.
2: Yeah, I don't disagree with you. I think maybe, you know, assuming best intentions among all of them, perhaps their impulse to go out and speak about these things could be alleviated if maybe we could improve the preaching about some of these things. As I mentioned
0: Good
2: before,
0: point.
2: As a teacher, I see a lot of this stuff going on, and someone should address that. And if it's not the exorcist, then it should be the pastor from the pulpit.
0: Excellent point. I don't disagree with that. I agree with that. And, I mean, thankfully now we have the means of disseminating the necessary information. If you don't mind, I'd like to go one step further and get your reaction
2: Please.
0: To it. And that is, one of the things I'm also concerned about is not so much about, you know, the role of the celebrity exorcist per se, but the effect that it can have on lay people. And I've seen this happen, people, even some who have called the program, who have developed an unnatural and unhealthy obsession with exorcisms
2: mm-hmm.
0: and the devil and this kind of stuff to their detriment. And they become insatiably curious about these things. And I see that, too, as a major red flag that seems to be almost everywhere where you see this celebrity exorcist phenomenon. That, too, causes me great concern. Any thoughts before I have to go?
2: Yeah, well, like you said, you know, curiositas is certainly a vice, and the devil is flashy, whereas our Lord, omnipotent as he is often takes on that hidden glory. And
0: yes.
2: God invokes wonder, the demonic invokes curiosity to the point that it can lead to obsession. I mean, I don't feel like that has happened in myself or some people that I know, but surely it can cut both ways, and that danger is out there. I guess I would just end with, you know, it'd be nice to hear, I wish everyone would be tuning into relevant radio, but especially the young ones necessarily are not always doing that. So it'd be nice to compensate that just more from the pulpit. I think
0: yeah,
2: priests should be,
0: I hear you.
2: Maybe this should be part of their seminary formations that, hey, this stuff is on the rise. Here's the things to look out for. Here's what we should be preaching about sometimes.
0: I want to hand it to you, Giordano. You're not only very well spoken, but your content is great. And I'm happy for whoever it is that you're teaching in your capacity as a teacher. You're on the right wavelength, I'll put it that way. Thank you for participating today. I appreciate that. You're

0: well, what does the left love? The left loves the environment. And it's killing the environment. It's in our water. A test in other countries show that endocrine blockers from chemical abortion pills are in the water.
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2: Hello, I'm Archbishop Gregory Hartmeyer from the Archdiocese of Atlanta. Remember, O most gracious Virgin Mary, that never was it known that anyone who fled to your protection, implored your help, or sought your intercession was left unaided. 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O Mother of the Word incarnate, despise not my petitions, but in your mercy hear and answer me. Amen.
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6: Great song, Cyrus. Here's an email that comes in that I really appreciate. This is from Ellen. And I think this is a little bit tongue-in-cheek, but pointed nonetheless. Based upon your assumption of old hairy legs, why wouldn't that same rationale be used for all Catholic teachers like online priests or popular celebrity Catholic radio hosts?
9: She must be talking about Drew.
6: Drew's awesome. Drew's our star quarterback. Point well taken, Ellen, and you're right on target. Why wouldn't the same rationale be used for all Catholic teachers like online priests or popular quote-unquote celebrity Catholic radio hosts? Point well taken. I will share this with you. I am, not only do I agree with the point you're making, but I'll tell you, I think a lot about and often about what St. James says in James 3, verse 1. He says, "Let not many of you become teachers, my brethren, for you know that we who teach shall be judged with greater strictness." That resonates, or maybe reverberates might be a better word for it, in my brain a lot, because of the, you know, to the extent there's some responsibility, there's also that accountability. And I'm also well aware of what Jesus says, and this is in Luke chapter 12, beginning verse 47, "Everyone to whom much is given, of him much will be required. And of him to whom men commit much, they will demand the more." So absolutely, that this principle and this red flag thing that I was talking about, extends to quote unquote celebrity teachers, radio hosts, authors, podcasters, YouTubers, you know, you name it. I mean, there, it all fits under that category to different degrees, of course. But the final thing I'll mention would be that in the case of The Exorcist, whereas the church does not place restrictions or, you know, guidelines of that sort on people like radio hosts or even priests or even bishops or professors, that kind of thing. Prudence, I think, should dictate the boundaries for those offices. But the church, in fact, does give specific guidelines and restrictions, if you want to put it that way, for exorcists, including that they should not even be known by name publicly outside of some unusual circumstance. Known to the bishop, yes, of course. Known to the presbyterate of the diocese. Known to those people of God whom the exorcist is serving in his ministry. But it generally should be shrouded in a veil of discretion. And that is not something that the church stipulates for bishops or priests or teachers or radio hosts or things like that. That's why I say I do think that common sense and prudence, and in particular the virtue of prudence, definitely should dictate how and where those boundaries are. But it does apply nonetheless. And I thank you for connecting those dots. 888-914-9149. We'll go to Colin now in Ohio. Good morning, Colin.
10: Good morning. How you doing?
6: I'm well, thanks.
10: My question was, what is the proper usage of the Iran's hand posture? Sidestep of that, like, why is it that you see it so frequently at Mass with the laity?
6: Yeah, well, I mean, it's an ancient gesture. It's an ancient prayer form. It's probably the oldest prayer form that I'm aware of in any case. And that is not so much the Oran's position, and I'll come back to that in a minute, which is distinctive when it comes to the office of the priest at Mass. I'll come back to that in a moment. But the Oran's is just from the Latin word that means praying. And from time immemorial, the prayer gesture of somebody who's praying with his hands sort of forward from him and the palms up is a venerable custom of prayer. There's nothing wrong with it. And I don't ever want to give anyone the impression or the misimpression that I'm suggesting there's anything wrong with it. It's a venerable practice, and it is redolent of our not only offering our prayers to the Lord, but being receptive to his response, having your hands up like that. Not everybody prays that way. You don't have to pray that way, but there's nothing wrong with praying that way is my first point. But back to the Oran's position that the priest adopts at the altar, the holy sacrifice of the Mass, this is where some confusion can set in. And that is that this is a uniquely priestly, sacerdotal gesture. And it is the gesture of the priest, not so much with his palms upward, but rather his hands extended at his arms extended at a 45 degree angle, elbows are bent, and the palms of his hands are not quite facing upward, but they're facing a little bit more toward each other, about as wide as he is. And that is a very specific sacrificial sacerdotal gesture that, to use the term again, is redolent of his office as priest offering sacrifice at the altar. So it has a distinctive liturgical meaning that is not something that lay people participate in. Therefore, in that context, in the context of the Mass, when lay people adopt the, you know, the Oran's position, there is a jarring kind of distortion, you might say, because it blurs the line that should be kept unblurred between the office of the priest and the duties of the priest and the duties and office of lay people. Outside of the Mass, I have no, you know, objection to it whatsoever. But in the Mass, in that context, that's where it can create, even if only in a generic way, it can add to the confusion about the distinction between the priesthood of all believers. We all share in that priesthood as by virtue of our baptism, but it's not the same as the unique sacrificial priesthood that the priest who has the sacrament of holy orders has. And that's generally when you see somebody or, you know, a thoughtful critique of this custom. Usually it's along those lines that the critique will be made. I'll pause. Any thoughts on that?
10: No, yeah, that was my major. That's what I noticed forefront was that it seemed to blur the line. Mm-hmm. It's definitely a. It doesn't seem appropriate when there's a priest there.
6: Right. And you're right. And it's not appropriate. And this is not to suggest that it's done with malice or with, you know, bad intent or anything like that.
10: Yeah.
6: But it's a custom that, although it may be popular with a lot of lay people, it's out of place in that context.
10: I listened in on maybe the tail end of what you had to say during the last call about circling the altar. What is there any historical significance to that? Or
6: well, at the Last Supper, they didn't circle the altar. What's interesting is, I think the way Michelangelo portrayed the Last Supper was probably rather accurate, except in one detail, and that is in the ancient world, the custom was to recline at the table. And in fact, even the Latin word that St. Jerome uses there, recumbens, meaning recline, they were reclining at the table. That was in antiquity the way you would eat dinner. You would lie on your side, holding your head up with, you know, one hand. And they would eat that way. It seems extremely uncomfortable to me to try to do it that way. I've never done it that way. But they were reclining at the table. They weren't gathered around like a circular table. Also, those who are present, the disciples who are present at the Last Supper happened to be the 12 apostles. So the extended outer circle of disciples were not there. The Blessed Virgin Mary was not there. Mary Magdalene was not there. So lay people as such were not there. It was the holy sacrifice of the Mass celebrated by our high priest and victim, Jesus. And in so doing, he also ordained those men, the apostles, to the priesthood at the sacrifice, at that first sacrifice of the Mass. So there's a uniquely priestly character to the Last Supper that sometimes people will, you know, they'll say, well, at the Last Supper, Jesus said, you know, take and eat, take and drink, so therefore we should receive both the host and the precious blood. And, you know, that would be an example of where it misunderstands who was present at the Last Supper. But anyway, I guess I'll have to leave it at that, just in the interest of time. I hope that is helpful to you, Colin. Let's go to Bunny now in St. Louis. Good morning, Bunny.
11: Good morning. Patrick, my question is a little twofold. Well, it's a question and a comment, I guess. I was recently on retreat, and afterwards I was speaking with the priest and a couple other people, and the priest made the I don't know how we got talking about Luther, but was saying how they have the true presence, or, you know, why would we think that they don't have the true presence?
6: Right. And the short answer to that, can I give you that answer?
11: Is that what you're looking for?
6: All right. We'll have to wait until after the break. So stand by, Bunny in St. Louis. We'll come back to you. The number is 888-914-9149. We have to take a break in about 10 seconds. Well, now 0 seconds. And we'll come right back. Hour three is ahead, and your phone calls and your emails, and who knows what else may arise in this next hour. You can be part of it by calling 888-914-9149.
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3: 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An investigation into Somali-run daycares in Seattle by the Post-Millennial's Katie Davis-Court shows several daycares appear to be misusing taxpayer funds and grants. Video shows Davis-Court going from home to home where alleged daycares are billing between $40,000 and $70,000 per month, yet there is no sign of any kids. With neighbors reporting, they do not see kids attending the daycare. So far, she has uncovered over $5 million of taxpayer funds distributed to Somalians in the Seattle area. And she says there is more to come. Governor Gavin Newsom has vetoed a bill that would have let students who are in the U.S. illegally work paid jobs on public college campuses in California. Mark Mayfield has the details.
4: Assembly Bill 713 aimed to prevent colleges from requiring federal work authorization for campus jobs. This is the second time in 2 years that Newsom has rejected a similar bill. Newsom said he was concerned about legal risks for state employees. Supporters said campus jobs and internships are important opportunities for undocumented students. The UC and Cal State systems did not take a position on the bill. I'm Mark Mayfield.
3: A priest at a New Orleans parish plans to auction off dozens of artwork he created as a fundraiser for the parish, and not for the first time. Father Mike Mitchell will auction 52 pieces of art on Friday during his annual art show at Our Lady of Divine Providence. Mitchell says they raised tens of thousands of dollars the first time they held the auction in 2015. He donates all auction proceeds to his parish. This year's proceeds will pay for repairs to the church's sound system. Hurricane Polo has intensified to a major Category 4 storm, fueling an enhanced flood threat across the Southwest. Polo will not make landfall near the U.S., but is expected to bring threats of heavy flooding to New Mexico today. This is Relevant Radio News.
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5: We're back. Let's go back to Bunny in St. Louis. Okay, Bunny, in St. Louis, you had asked me just before the break about a priest who told you that Lutherans have the real presence of Jesus in their Eucharist. Is that right?
11: Well, he was saying, oh, think about it. Why wouldn't they have it? They do the same thing. And I said to him right away, I said, well, they don't have the apostolic succession. And yeah. He didn't answer that. He went on to something else. But it kind of frightened me to think, there are priests out there that would say something like that, and how does that come about? And something else he said, which is a real question to you, is he said that, well, he doesn't like that we have, like, the host, individual little servings. Bread is to be broken, and we should be, you know, he would like to see that. And I said, well, there's a lot of crumbs and stuff. Uh-huh. Involved, and he said, well, once it's not edible, it's no longer the body of Christ. Anyway, that's what I think he was saying the Lutherans believe, and that makes sense to him.
5: Yeah,
11: I had never heard that before. And
5: yeah, Well, how old a man is this priest, out of curiosity? I mean, no identifying details, but...
12: I would say high 60s or low 70s, maybe.
5: Okay. The reason I ask is because that would fit the profile of priests who were going through the seminary in the 1970s. So he was probably ordained long about 1976, 77, 78, somewhere in there. And the state of the seminaries in the United States was generally pretty bad when it came to the, at that time, when it came to the quality and the fidelity of teaching theology. A lot of strange, modernist, crazy, problematic ideas were rampant in many of the seminaries in those days. And so chances are, because of his age group that he's in, this is not true of all priests of that age group, but it is true of a goodly number of them who didn't receive proper formation. And it may well stem from him being told this by a professor when he was in the seminary in the 70s. Okay, that's the first thing. You're wondering where and why and how might he say this. I wouldn't be surprised if that was part of the background. But strictly speaking, no. The Catholic Church has valid holy orders. Therefore, the sacraments are valid, at least those that require valid holy orders for validity. And certainly the Eucharist does. A Lutheran minister does not have valid holy orders. And so even though he may put on identical vestments and say identical prayers and go through all the same identical motions with bread and wine, nonetheless, nothing will happen to that bread and wine. There's no transubstantiation. There's no change that takes place for that reason.
12: Right. He said it's a different kind of substantiation that they call it.
5: Yeah, they call it consubstantiation. And with that, it's a subtle but important difference. And it's also not true. It's fictitious in any case. But the belief is that the body and blood of Jesus are present along with the bread and the wine. That whereas in transubstantiation, the teaching is that the substance of the bread and the wine are no longer present, but the appearances, the external, the theologians use the term accidents, the accidental characteristics or properties of the bread and wine remain, but the substance, the reality of the bread and wine are no longer there. They've been replaced by the substance of the body, blood, soul, and divinity of Jesus. The Lutheran sort of halfway house version of that is consubstantiation, also known as impanation from the Latin word for bread, and that's what they mean, that the bread and the wine are still there, but the presence of Jesus is also there with them. But the church rejects that in any case. Now, as for the fragments, your point is a good one, and that's the first thing that I would bring up, would be one very important reason why we don't use a big loaf of bread that when you break it into pieces, you now have the problem of lots and lots and lots of crumbs and particles, each one of which contains Jesus in the real presence. And so just from a purely practical standpoint, that creates a lot of problems, because how are you going to catch all of those fragments? So the church in her wisdom, in the Latin Rite of the church, makes use of unleavened wheat bread that has been carefully baked in such a way that it's in the form of a host. It doesn't have to be round, but it's the custom that the host is in the form of a disc, and it's smooth, and there are no particles that would naturally just come off of it. I mean, maybe some very small ones, but it reduces greatly the problem of lots of fragments. So if that's what you said to him, you were right on target, and it's good that you mentioned that to him. Thank you. We'll go now to Allison in Turlock, California. Hello, Allison.
13: Hi, Patrick. I was in my car. I turned on the radio a little late, so I didn't get the whole conversation about exorcists. But I did hear that exorcist identities are supposed to be kept private. And so I had a question about that, because in my parish, our parish priest was the diocesan exorcist, and he shared that with our parish and asked for people to join him in the deliverance ministry and assist him in the exorcist by either praying, restraining, medical attention, whatever the needs were.
5: Right.
13: And so my question is, how can an exorcist work in complete secrecy if he needs the support of lay people to perform exorcisms?
5: Right. I understand your question. Now, it's not an absolute secrecy. It's not something that has to be always and everywhere concealed. And as I understand it, I mean, if you checked with an exorcist, he can verify what I'm saying or correct what I'm saying. But I'm morally certain that under the direction of the bishop, that the exorcist can ask lay people, men, most likely, I guess, if there's an issue about restraining somebody during an exorcism, that they can ask lay men or lay people, I suppose, to assist. They can't. They're not permitted, those lay people are not permitted to become part of the ritual of exorcism. They can't say the prayers. They can't, and what I mean is they can't recite the prayers. They can't do anything that is part of the job of the exorcist in his ministry. But they can be there as, I guess you would call them maybe witnesses or to pray in the background. Sometimes you hear stories where things get really wild and somebody's, crawling on the ceiling. And so I suppose for somebody to restrain somebody from violence or something like that. Those are areas that, if you ask me, they're very dangerous. And most lay people, I'll put it this way, whoever the exorcist is should be very prudent and wise in asking people to participate, because for many people, it could be very harmful to them to participate that way. But it is permitted, is the point, to answer your question.
13: Okay. I feel better. Thank you.
5: You're welcome. Yeah, and I am by no means, and I don't want to give anyone the impression that I am in any way an expert on this ministry, because I'm not. I've read some books by exorcists, but that doesn't qualify me as an expert. But your local bishop, if anyone is ever wondering, the local bishop is the one who has direct authority over whoever the priest is in any given diocese, who is the exorcist for that diocese. Now, the bishop, just as a side note, and thank you for your call, Allison, the bishop, as by virtue of his episcopal authority and the plenitude of holy orders that he possesses in his office as bishop, he has the ministry of exorcism. He may perform exorcisms if he wishes to do so. And some bishops, as I understand, have been known to do that discreetly. But far more common, as I understand it, is that the bishop would designate his representative in the form of the priest of the diocese who is given or entrusted with that particular ministry on behalf of the bishop. Thank you. Let's go to Eleanor now in North Carolina. Good morning, Eleanor.
14: Hi, Patrick. How are you?
5: Doing well, thank you.
14: I think I have you on speakerphone.
5: Yeah, it'd be great if you didn't.
14: Maybe I should take you off speakerphone. The reason I'm calling is, are you okay? Can you hear me okay?
5: Yes.
14: Okay, thank you. Thank you for taking my call.
5: Sure.
14: The reason I called is a dear friend of mine has just been widowed, and the other day she was saying she was so brokenhearted and sad. And I said, don't let the devil do that to you to make you sad. Then after she wrote back, does the devil have to do with being brokenhearted? And I thought, but I just meant that in this case, the situation where the devil loves to bring people down and make them doubt God's presence and things like that. So I don't know whether I was right or wrong.
5: You're on the right track. It sounds like you're on the right track. One thing I would propose would be that we should not be too quick to ascribe to the devil the difficult things in our life as if he was there causing these things to happen. So
14: okay.
5: It's possible, certainly, that the devil can play upon our emotions or seek to make somebody become morose or to despair even. I mean, that's certainly something he would love to do if he could. But I would say that more often than not, we're simply contending with our own human emotions. and human emotions. St. Thomas, he talks about them as the passions. He doesn't mean passion like a passionate romance. That's not what he's talking about. But the passions are those external forces that work on us. In the case of emotions, they're inside us, but they're not part of your soul. There are things that are brought about by, you know, the food you eat, sleep, lack of sleep, happy things happening, sad things happening. In a way, it's kind of like the weather. Emotions are like the weather. They come and they go. They're transitory. And they act upon us. So as St. Thomas discusses this, what he says is that we are inevitably going to experience these emotions or passions. And sadness is certainly one of them. We know the Lord was sad. He experienced the emotion of sadness when his friend Lazarus died. Now, that probably is not the only time that he experienced that emotion. He probably experienced the range
14: the
5: of human emotions.
14: The garden, yeah.
5: So having an emotion itself as a human being is not the result of the devil putting that there. But what the devil can do is, you know, by God's permission, he can play upon our emotions and try to bring us down by you might say, plucking the strings of the harp of your emotions. You know,
14: okay.
5: We talk about, like, doesn't that tug at your heartstring? We even use terms like that, how something tugs at your heartstring. That's the kind of thing the devil can get involved in, for sure.
14: Okay. I am most grateful for your answer, because I felt so sad, because I didn't want her to be sad. And then after she came back with with the question, I thought, I got to talk to Patrick. Thank you, Patrick.
5: You're
14: I hope you
5: welcome.
14: Have a beautiful day.
5: You too, Eleanor. Appreciate that. We'll go to Claude now in St. Cloud. Not St. Claude, but St. Cloud, Minnesota. Good morning, Claude.
15: Good morning. We'll start off by just saying I want to thank you and Cyrus for the show. I'm in the OCIA right now. I'm on the 3-year program. I'm an overachiever. But I'm trying to also get my sister into the church.
5: Awesome.
15: And
5: keep going.
15: Thank you. I had her very much on the hook as far as Christianity and Catholicism. I had her coming along. Everything was good. I was trying to find her a church. She lives in Kansas City, and she recently, when we were talking, she expressed some doubt, and she was struggling because of all the war and the killing in the Bible, and she said she doesn't like the idea that she has to fear God. And I tried to express to her, there's a lot more to love than there is to fear, and we talk about that. She's still very much open to talking, by the way, regarding it. She's just kind of having a moment of doubt. And I was just hoping maybe you could give me some tips about getting past how can I talk to her about the fear and the violence, as she put it in the Bible.
5: All right. Well, those are two distinct and important issues. Let's talk about the fear for a second. There is something known as servile fear, cringing fear, that's based upon a fear of being punished, being wronged in some way. And that, too, is a natural human emotion, not a noble one necessarily. But then there's another kind of fear, which is the proper fear that the Bible talks about, the fear of the Lord. So that famous passage, Proverbs 1, the fear of the Lord is the beginning of knowledge. And the term fear there is not the servile, cringing fear, but rather it is the awe. It has a connotation more of being awestruck and amazed, and even a little bit terrified in recognition of the majesty of God, and recognizing that we are creatures and he is God. He created everything out of nothing, directly or indirectly. And so we should have a healthy kind of awe-filled fear in that good sense, which is not cringing, it's not servile, and it is, in essence, it's realizing the magnitude, to the extent we can even begin to realize it, of God as God. That kind of fear mm-hmm. is good and instructive
15: okay.
5: and helpful. And once we, it seems to me, and I've learned this not from anything I myself have done, but reading the great saints and whatnot, Jesus himself, of course, first of all, once we have that realization of who God is and how we as creatures should relate to him, then it becomes easy, or at least easier, to love him and recognize his love for us and thereby sidestep the or avoid the temptation to fall into that cringing, servile fear of punishment. Okay, that's the first point. Second point, what about all these people that God said to wipe out in the Old Testament? In the book of Joshua, for example, when he sends the Israelites into Jericho or into the other areas that were inhabited by people doing wicked things, like sacrificing their children to the demon, false god Moloch, and other things. There are a lot of other really bad things that were going on. And we read in those parts of the Old Testament where God says, go in and wipe them all out. Well, the thing to remember here, and this is that I can recommend a book or two to you that might be helpful in this regard, but this, to summarize it, in on one hand, God made use of the Israelites to mete out judgment and punishment on some of these wicked groups that were doing these terrible things, like immolating yeah. children in this mm-hmm. in this oven in the name of this false god. Another part of this, though, is the issue of hyperbole. And scholars have worked on this and I think have given a persuasive case that in those passages where it says to go in and wipe them all out, the men, the women, the kids, the animals, everything, obliterate them, the case can be made that this would it was in the category of hyperbole. It was understood to be hyperbolic in the way that when Jesus said, if your eye causes you to sin, pluck it out. Or if your hand or your foot causes you to sin, cut them off, for it is better to enter into eternal life missing an eye or a hand or a foot than to be cast into Gehenna, where the fires never go out, with your eyes and your hands and your feet. Clearly, he meant that as hyperbole. He didn't literally mean to pluck your eyes out. So that would be an example of even Jesus using hyperbole, exaggeration to make a point. And so the scholars who have worked on this issue have pointed out, I think convincingly, or at least plausibly, that in those cases where you see the Israelites sent it by God to wipe out this group, they didn't do that because they understood it wasn't intended to be literal. They might go to war with them and defeat the armies in battle, etc. But the reason they can determine that this was so is because as you continue forward in those books of the Bible and later books, those groups are still there. The groups that they were sent to obliterate and wipe out are still there, and they're still dealing with them and occasionally going to war with them. So I think that's a dimension of this question about why do we see God saying these things and telling the people these things if we read them with a strictly literal viewpoint. We run into the question, mm-hmm. well, isn't he like basically genociding all these people and using mm-hmm. the Israelites to do that? And it wasn't really that, it seems. It was something much that came much short of that or shorter of that. I don't know if that makes sense.
15: Okay.
5: I'll give you a book recommendation. Paul Copan, C-O-P-A-N, wrote a book called Is God a Moral Monster? And in that book, he's written other books on the topic. That go even deeper into it. But in that book, he gives a sort of a summary overview of all the different sections in the Old Testament where you see this kind of thing. And he makes that case that you can evaluate that this was primarily a matter of hyperbole. So I'll leave it at that. Thank you.

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7: All right, back to the phones. Let's go to Alberto now in Maryland. Good morning, Alberto.
9: Hey, Patrick.
7: Hey. What's up?
9: How are you doing?
7: What's up, Doc?
9: I just want to ask a question. I just want to ask a question I've been having on my mind, you know, lately.
7: Okay, yeah. What's on your mind?
9: So I want to ask, can you still sin after you go to heaven?
7: No, you can't. You want to know why?
9: Why not?
7: Because you now see God face to face, and you are, as it says in Hebrews chapter 12, you are perfected in righteousness. Now, the word perfected there, it means to be completed. It does involve like perfection, like to the nth degree of perfection. It does have that connotation. But more specifically, it has a connotation of being completed. You've been filled up to the brim with God's righteousness. There's no room for sin. There's no temptation to sin. It wouldn't even enter your mind the way it does in this life for all of us. You know, we're all tempted to sin. In heaven, there is no such temptation because you see God face to face and you're completely inundated with the grace of God, the goodness, the grace, the righteousness, the holiness of God. You now are participating in that to the maximum. So there's no place, no opportunity, no hint in heaven of wanting to do anything but love and honor and praise God. Now, I'll give you an example. I'll give you a thought experiment. I like thought experiments, Alberto. Hope you like these too, but here's one. Let me ask you, are you a married man? Do you have kids?
9: No.
7: Okay. Do you have a house? Do you have a place where you live?
9: Yeah, I have a house.
7: Okay. Would you go burn your house down with everything in it, whatever stuff you like, your car in the garage, whatever, would you go and burn that down?
9: No.
7: Yeah, nor would I. Why not?
9: Because, you know, things inside us could be my family, could be certain things I don't want it to get burned out. My house.
7: You love your house, you love your stuff. If you were married with kids, you'd love your wife and your kids, right?
9: Of course.
7: Yeah, and your house is your home. It's where you live. It's where your stuff is. It's where you're, you know, that's your place. That's your home. So I use this as a thought experiment to say, if in this earthly life, with all of its downsides and limitations and other issues, if it would be unthinkable, as it would be for you and for me, to go burn your house.

0: I see. So, wait, I kind of got this, like, also doubt, you know. Since you're saying that we're going to be perfected like God, mm-hmm. that means are we going to be more perfect than angels?
1: We will be perfect to the maximum degree for human beings. So we're different than angels, obviously. They're pure spirits. We're spirits and bodies together as a single, you know, organism. And we will be perfected to the absolute ultimate degree possible for each individual human person. We will be perfect as human beings can be. Angels, the good angels, are perfect as they can be, but we're different kinds of creatures. So we're each perfect in our own way. Is that what you mean?
0: So if we're like, we can't think of evil, can angels as well not be evil? Like, you know, they can't do any bad stuff?
1: Right. The good angels... Yes, exactly. So the good angels are confirmed in their holiness, and they became immediately confirmed in holiness, confirmed in grace, as soon as they passed the test that God gave all the angels, just as the fallen angels became immediately confirmed in their wickedness. And because of the angelic nature being what it is, they don't change their minds. They don't say, well, you know what, I was wrong about that. Can I have a do-over? They're not really capable of that because their intelligence is different than ours is. Their intellects are different than ours are. We could go into that if you want, but in a way it's beside the point. But the good angels are confirmed permanently, irrevocably, and for the same reason as human beings in heaven are, in righteousness.
0: I see.
1: Yeah.
0: May I ask another question, Patrick?
1: All right. Anything for you, Alberto.
0: Appreciate it. So, after Jesus Christ comes back, you know, and takes us all to heaven, and, you know, all the suffering in the world is going to happen when he comes back, are we going to go to another earth and...
1: Are we going to do what? I didn't catch that.
0: So, you know, when Jesus Christ comes back and blows the seven trumpets, you know, how come the world starts to end and takes... All the people that are going to go to heaven, and the people that stay in earth. After all that happens, is evil still going to exist, or we just is going to be eternity for good? Like, you know, so it's going to be good.
1: Have you by chance been talking to Jehovah's Witnesses?
0: No.
1: Okay, because the way you said that suggests to me something that they like to say, that On paradise earth, as they call it, all the people who are going to stay on earth forever will be on paradise earth, and then the 144,000 will be in heaven, two separate places. But that's not what you're talking about, right?
0: No.
1: Okay, got it. Well, when the new heavens and the new earth come about, as the Bible talks about, so in Revelation 21, it talks about that. The old earth, the old heaven will pass away, and a new heaven and a new earth will come into existence, or at least it will be the new reality going forward. And I think the best way to understand that, I would propose, is that whereas now in our mortal life we experience reality through our senses, we experience the material world, not that we don't also experience the supernatural world through prayer, the sacraments, etc., and the philosophy of the mind, etc. But we can't experience it directly through our senses. In other words, you can't see eternity. You can't see heaven. You can't see angels unless God grants a special permission to do that. So because of our senses, our bodily senses, in this earthly life, we only really see and experience through our senses material things. The reason I emphasize that is, I believe as you read Revelation 21, what you see is that these two realities merge into one single unified reality. That the new heavens and the new earth is a way of saying what we think of as heaven and the supernatural realm and where God is and where the angels are, none of which we can see or touch or have any way of perceiving directly, that will...

0: merge with our human experience of material things into one single unified reality, which is why we will receive our bodies back on the last day. The dead will rise, St. Paul says in 1 Thessalonians chapter 4, will be caught up into the air, those who are left alive anyway, when Jesus comes back. We will be caught up into the air. That's where the rapture takes place. Not a pre-trib rapture, mm-hmm. as some people say. But then the new heavens and the new earth, everything is united. I don't want to over-explain it, but does that help you with what you're looking for?
1: So in this new earth and new heaven, there's not going to be no evil, no more evil.
0: No tears, no darkness, no hunger, no fear, no sin. All will be God in his glory and his grace. And St. Paul says that ear has not heard, nor has eye seen, nor has it even entered into the mind of man, those things that God has prepared for those who love him. Isn't that a wonderful thought? Doesn't that get you excited to think about what that will be like? It'll be so good we can't, he says, it's so good we can't even put it into words how good it's going to be.
1: Yeah, I heard of it. You know, they say, you know, you won't be able to feel hunger no more.
0: Yeah.
1: You won't be able, I call it all, feel any emotion besides joyness.
0: Yeah.
1: That's all true.
0: And that's where I want to go, man. And I want you to go there too. We all, you know, what does Jesus say? Strive to enter by the narrow gate. The road is wide that leads to destruction. The road is wide and well-traveled, he says, that leads to destruction. And the gate is narrow and few find it that leads to eternal life. He says, strive to enter by the narrow gate. So those promises of God's glory and rest and perfection and tranquility and bliss and joy and being united with your loved ones and seeing God face to face and being with the angels and Our Lady and all of it. I mean, I can't think of anything. I don't think there is anything. I know there isn't anything that isn't more important than that, being united with God forever in heaven. Amen and amen. Wouldn't you say, Cyrus? Amen and amen? Something like that?
2: I don't want to get in trouble, so.
0: All right.
2: All right, I'm going to do it anyway.
3: Amen and a woman.
0: Yeah. All right, let's go now to Cody in Albuquerque. Hello, Cody.
4: Amen. No, I'm just kidding. How's it going, Patrick?
0: That's Lilies of the Field, I believe.
4: Yes, indeed.
0: If I'm not mistaken.
4: So my question has to do with, you spent some time yesterday talking about communion in the hand and how the church permits it and whatnot, but I want to pose something. Could it be that with some of the malformation of priests and seminaries in the 60s and 70s that even though the church permits it, we could all stand before God one day and find out that it was all along a sin to receive communion in the hand because sacrilege and desecration is likely. And I'm asking this because I actually did hear a priest in a homily one time that I was listening to say, almost in this tone of voice, communion in the hand is an excommunicatable offense, and every bishop who allowed it is going to burn in hell for it. I'm just curious. I mean, even though the church permits it, could it be that we found out that it's a sin, I guess.
0: Okay, this is a very subtle question, and I want to be careful and circumspect in how I answer it. I would not maybe describe it in those terms, but I do think there is a kernel of reality there that we should at least consider, and that is that although this was a custom that was practiced in some places, at least in the early church, St. Cyril of Jerusalem, he references it in his catechetical lectures. These are the preparations for those who are catechumens heading for baptism, etc. So he describes receiving communion in the hand, and there are a few other church fathers who also refer to it in passing in that same general time frame. So St. Cyril of Jerusalem, he was in the mid-300s. But it died out as a practice, and there were some oddities associated with it. So he mentions, for example, and I'd have to go back and crack open the books to see whether it was himself or maybe it was St. Basil of Caesarea who did. But one of them mentions that the precious blood, you would actually touch it or dab it onto your eyelids. Now, that to me is like a weird, unnecessary, and probably, you know, problematic, let's put it that way, custom. And this, along with receiving communion in the hand, died out. Now, it came back in the wake of the Second Vatican Council, and that's a separate conversation. But it was something that was recognized as viable in the early church by great saints like Saint Cyril of Jerusalem. So for that matter, I would not go so far as to say that this is something that when we get to heaven, we'll find out, oh my gosh, it was a sin. I believe that the Lord in his guidance would have precluded the church as a whole, universally at least, from doing something like that, or would have made it definitely clear that doing that would be seriously sinful. So that's why I would not accept that thesis per se. But nonetheless, I would still hold a view, as I do, that it's better not to receive communion in the hand. There are practical reasons and even theological reasons that you heard me talk about yesterday about, for example, the code of canon law changing, and before that, even deacons were not allowed to touch the host without special permission. You remember that, right?
4: Yes, and I agree with you, because I, like you, do not receive in the hand.
0: Right.
4: So
0: most Catholics do. Most Catholics do, and the church permits it. Here's what I will say, Cody, and, you know, I'm just a guy with a microphone. That's all I am. I have no standing in the church. I have no authority, never will. But I have opinions that I guess I have a right to share. And my opinion is, in due time, the church will look back and say, that was a bad idea. That was a pastoral misstep in permitting communion in the hand. And I would not be at all surprised, I probably won't be here to see it, but I wouldn't be at all surprised if in the future this says, the church says at some point, we're not doing that anymore. That's going bye-bye. So,
4: okay,
0: we'll see.
4: I appreciate that.
0: You got it. All right, with that, I have to take a break, and we'll come back to more. 888-914-9149. There's still time. I'll be right back.

0: There are tools that we have, and of course the most important tool is prayer. And it's prayer to the God of life, the author of life, and we just can never give up on our conversations, give up in our state legislatures, give up in our churches. Life is worth the fight.
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2: Hello, this is Archbishop Bernard Hebda of the Archdiocese of St. Paul in Minneapolis. Let us pray. Remember, O most gracious Virgin Mary, that never was it known that anyone who fled to thy protection, implored thy help, or sought thy intercession was left unaided. Inspired with this confidence, I fly to thee, O Virgin of Virgins, my Mother. To thee do I come, before thee I stand, sinful and sorrowful. O Mother of the Word incarnate, despise not my petitions, but in thy mercy hear and answer me. Amen.
3: It was as though this carpenter showed up.
4: Archbishop Jose Gomez, Chris Stefanik, Archbishop Paul Coakley. 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
11: Okay, back to the phones. We'll go to Bob now in Arnold, Maryland. Hi, Bob.
14: Oh, yes. There's a woman in my church that claims to have the gift of prophecy. That bothers me. And she does, she can see things that's going to happen to people, and some of this is scary. And she's a person that's close to the church.
11: Okay.
14: What do you think about that?
11: Well, does she announce herself as having the gift of prophecy? Is that like on her calling card? Not literally, but...
14: No. She just told us that personally. I don't know whether...
11: All right. Well, I'm just going to shoot from the hip here. In my experience, that's a big red flag. I'll put it this way, that people who have the authentic charismatic gifts, who knows how many there may be, I tend to think it's probably very few. But in any case, some who receive the charismatic gifts, at least historically, they don't go around telling you that they have the charismatic gifts. It shows in their life, and God makes use of them as he wishes. But for me, another, since we've talked a lot about red flags today, one red flag is somebody who says, hey, guess what? I've got the gift of healing. And I'll show you how you can get the gift of healing. Or, hey, I've got the gift of prophecy. The reason that that's a red flag is that it's inconsistent with the natural virtue, the supernatural, rather, virtue of humility, which accompanies people who are indeed virtuous and have been given supernatural gifts. They tend to go hand in hand. Humility tends to go hand in hand with somebody who exercises genuine spiritual gifts. Pride seems to be evidenced by somebody wanting everyone to think or know that he or she has a spiritual gift. So when I see anybody leading with that, hey, nice to meet you, I've got spiritual gifts, that's where I, you know, my radar goes way up at that point. Am I answering your question, Bob, about this? Because I don't know this lady.
14: I feel the same way.
11: Anything about her.
14: Okay, I feel the same way. That's why I struggle with you. And I don't know if I should mention about
11: No names.
14: Her.
11: No names. No names.
14: Not her name. I'm wondering if I should mention to her the fact that this may not be right. And she was even doubting it. She said, I don't know if it's right, but some of these things she saw, you know, stimulated fear.
11: Yeah, so if that, I mean, I'm not here to judge anybody. It's not my place. It's God to do that. But if she's confiding in you and saying, I don't know what's going on here, but it kind of seems as though God may have used me in some kind of a healing, that's different if she's confiding in you and maybe asking for your advice or prayer.
14: No, she wasn't.
11: She wasn't doing that. Okay. Because if it were something like that where somebody was startled by it and unsure what to do and was asking for counsel and advice, that to me is not a red flag at all. But that doesn't sound like what she was doing.
14: I have this pamphlet that's, I've got to find it, that's very good in that sort of thing. I've got to find it. I'll give her a copy of that.
11: Saint Ignatius of Loyola referred to this as discernment of spirits.
14: Exactly.
11: Go ahead.
14: I was in the charismatic movement for 10 years, so I'm very familiar with a lot of this.
11: Okay.
14: Yeah.
11: All right.
14: So, okay, I just wanted another opinion.
11: You got it, Bob. I appreciate the phone call. Thank you. Let's go to Sandy now in Belmont, Arizona. Hi, Sandy. Where is Belmont, Arizona? Is that in the greater Phoenix area?
13: Oh, absolutely not. No. We're still in the mountains, just a few minutes outside of Flagstaff.
11: Got it. Oh, it's nice up there.
13: Beautiful. Patrick, I have a problem that my lady friends and I are hoping you'll resolve. I recently purchased a well-known package of cheese. I've bought them for years, and on the back of it, it says halal certified.
11: Yeah.
13: And it says
11: halal.
13: It
11: right?
13: has a little halal. And it has an M symbol with kind of like a moon around it,
11: right.
13: And then it says Islamic Food and Nutrition Council of America. Should myself and my Catholic friends be purchasing that cheese?
11: I wouldn't. For me personally, because I don't want to prop up or support in any way this ever-encroaching tendency of Islam and its laws, Sharia law and all that, to gain any ground whatsoever in this country. So for me, it would be, on a matter of principle. That would be my first reason for saying I would prefer to avoid it. Beyond that, though, there is the religious connotation, because halal food, and halal can be understood in a way very similar to kosher in the world of Judaism. Kosher has certain distinct meanings, and, you know, the socio-political subjugation and hegemony issues aside, this has to do with the way in which animals are slaughtered and the prayer that's given by the ritual slaughterer in the Muslim legal system here is something that although on the one hand, we have nothing to fear in terms of, you know, that it would be demonic or diabolical, the fact that it has a religious connection to it would be yet another reason why I personally would want to avoid it. So thankfully, there's plenty of great cheese out there that doesn't have to be associated with the halal for that reason. So if it were me, I would avoid it, and I would just go get something else.
13: Good answer. That's what we were thinking too.
11: Yeah.
13: Although I must say that some of my very good friends were saying, well, it's not, you're not processing, you're not slaughtering an animal, you're only making cheese, the animal is not
11: being killed,
13: doesn't die.
11: Right.
13: Yeah, but still, I think it's different than a kosher symbol,
11: right,
13: which I have no problem purchasing,
11: right,
13: but But then some of them said, well, we do serve the same God, but they just don't recognize it.
11: Yeah, that's it's a theological issue that's somewhat separate from this. But I don't want to be buying stuff that has been slaughtered or processed or however, according to Islamic requirements, because I don't care about Islamic requirements. I don't recognize them. They have no authority in my world. And I don't want to even participate by spending money on a product that is making money for the greater, you know, the greater movement of gradually introducing into American society this idea that Islamic law has any place whatsoever in governing anybody's affairs. So for me, just as I say, on a matter of principle, I would avoid it, even if only for that reason.
13: I completely agree. And just to add too, this is a national brand, and that's concerning. I hope no other national brands jump in on this bandwagon, but
11: yeah.
13: Thank you so much for your answer.
11: You're welcome. Oh, you're most welcome. Thank you, for what it's worth. And I'll just add that these natural brands, they understand that Muslim money spends as well as Baptist money or Catholic money or Jewish money or atheist money. And why leave money on the table? They're thinking, and I understand it. It makes sense from a commercial standpoint that if you can cater to a large and increasingly large audience that would be maybe not buy your stuff, not buy your product, if you don't have that label on it, this way you can maximize your sales by tapping into that market. So from a marketing standpoint, it makes complete sense to me. But from a consumer standpoint, personally, it doesn't bother me if one of the big food companies were to have a special line of halal foods. Okay, whatever. Knock yourself out. I'm not going to participate in it because I am a Catholic. I follow Jesus, and Islamic law has no place in my life whatsoever. So even if it means that I don't buy the $3, you know, brick of cheese because it has halal on it, for me, it's my way of voting with my pocketbook. I don't have a pocketbook. I've got a debit card, but I vote with my debit card by saying I'm not going to participate with my money in that. All right. I have a feeling like maybe I've over-explained that, but interesting question, though. Let's go to Alvin in Toledo. Hi, Alvin.
15: Hey, how you doing? I've been waiting for your call. I turned Catholic in 2000.
11: Oh, and, congratulations.
15: I got a question, and it's been bothering me. In my house, I got a number of spiritual things. I got John Paul, I got pictures of him. And I got Jesus mm-hmm. Christ. I got praying hands. And in the window, I got Mary in my window, statues and stuff. Yeah. And one day, I had an inspection. And in my house, every year, I have an inspection and stuff like that. And the guy came twice. So he came this year. He went around the house, inspected the house, and everything was okay. And all of a sudden, I'm praying to go to heaven and live everlasting life forever. Then all of a sudden, he said, I'm praying to go to hell. And I said, what?
11: I never heard that.
15: He said that.
11: Yeah,
15: I never heard that, but that bothers me.
11: So who actually said that?
15: Yeah, I'm surprised he said that too. But I looked in his eyes that had nothing in it. His eyes that had nothing in it.
11: Who is this guy?
15: I was wondering, is God trying to send me a sign?
11: Who's the person that said this to you?
15: Huh?
11: Who said that to you?
15: It's a guy. He's a specter. So I don't want to say his name because I don't want to give him no trouble.
11: Okay, what I mean is this, I thought you said specter, like a ghost, but you mean an inspector, a human being who has some duty?
15: He'd come inspect the place and see where things are.
11: Got it. Okay.
15: Yeah.
11: Now, if he's just there to inspect the place, he's probably never going to come back, right?
15: He'd come back every year.
11: Well, what I would do, if you can't change, you know, if you can't get a different guy to come out there, I would pray for him. Pray for him. Ask the Lord to help him. But obviously, he's he's got it exactly backward. You don't want to pray to go to hell.
15: And I told this guy as a mailman, I told him about it. And he said, I'm going to pray for him. Because
11: that's
15: me and
11: good.
15: Talk about spiritual things.
11: Yeah, and, pray and for him.
15: I think he was sitting at the top listening. So I came back out.
11: Unfortunately, Alvin, I'm out of time, but if you'd like to...

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3: 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A doctor is warning of brain abnormalities after teenagers engage in excessive screen time. Scott Pringle reports.
4: Dr. David Rosenberg, who heads the Department of Psychiatry and Behavioral Neurosciences at Wayne State University, says his research shows brain damage done from too much screen time looks similar to damage done by cocaine and alcohol use.
5: And what we see in those who have an addiction, our research is finding really striking changes and abnormalities in the brain.
4: He notes the American Academy of Pediatrics advises no more than 2 hours of screens per day. However, he says research shows 2 weeks of screen time fasting will normalize the brain. I'm Scott Pringle.
3: Another Pacific hurricane could bring large swells and dangerous rip currents to the Southern California coast. This with many beach communities still reeling from recent damage. Hurricane Polo is currently a powerful Category 5 storm off southwestern Mexico. It's not expected to make landfall, but will likely bring heavy rain to the region. Forecasters expect it to then move north, following a similar path to Hurricane Marie earlier this month. Southern California can expect heavy humidity and rough surf by this weekend. Records show Omar Jamal took money from Feeding Our Future associates while also giving information to the FBI. The Minnesota Somali community leader collected hundreds of thousands of dollars from at least six people who were later convicted in the fraud scheme. One fraudster told investigators that Jamal promised them protection from prosecution in exchange for payments. FBI records show Jamal also provided information about people and organizations who were later indicted. Jamal has not been charged, and the records do not establish that he committed a crime. Keeping you connected with the church and the world, I'm Mary Graham for listener-supported Relevant Radio.
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7: I've said it before and I'll say it again, I'm a word nerd. I get a charge out of etymology, knowing where words come from and how that helps shape our understanding of them. One of the nerdiest things to date that I do is to take the ancient Greek word from which we get our word apostle, and that's apostelio, and translating it into Latin. Now first, the word apostelio literally means I send. So the apostles are the sent ones. But when we translate apostelio into Latin, we get Missio.
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7: Welcome to The Inner Life. Our top-notch spiritual directors are here each day for you and living out of your Catholic faith in our world today. I'm your host, Deacon Patrick Conley. Missio, it is the word from which we get our word mission. So to be on mission is to be sent. Who is the quintessential sent one? Well, of course, it's Jesus himself. He was sent into our world by his Father. And then the striking thing is, when he appeared to his disciples on the evening of the day of resurrection, that first Easter Sunday, here's what he told them. As the Father has sent me, so I send you. The apostles, the sent ones, were indeed sent by Jesus himself to do nothing less than carry on the same work for which he was sent. To preach the gospel, to cure diseases, to forgive sins, and to make God manifest in the world today. One of my favorite sayings, and I don't know where I first heard it or who originally said it, but it goes like this. It's not so much that the church has a mission, but that the church is a mission. And if the church is a mission, that means each and every one of her members, you and I, is a part of that mission. As Pope Francis reminded us early in his pontificate, we are all missionary disciples. But what is your role in that mission, and how can you better live the call God has placed on your life as a missionary disciple? Today on the program, we're talking about the Church on Mission. Joining us as our spiritual director today is Father Marcel Tyon. Father Tyon is the former director of vocations for the Archdiocese for Military Services and now serves as the pastor of St. Luke's in Barrington, Rhode Island. Welcome back, Father Tyon. Good to be with you again.
9: Great to be with you and all our listeners today, too, Grant. Thanks for having me back.
7: Yeah, absolutely. Well, mission. Some thoughts from you at the outset here, Father, on mission. I mean, what mission did Christ give the church, and how did he give it to her?
9: Of course, Christ, as you just said, that beautiful reading, right? He was sent on mission, comes from the Father, comes, founds the Catholic faith, and then, again, these appearances in his glorified body, he commissioned and missioned all of us. So the apostles, of course, you mentioned at the top of the hour, too, but we're all on mission. The mission is to bring people to him, to make him known. He said, you know, go out and baptize all nations in the name of the Father, Son, and Holy Spirit, that priests and deacons, as you know, will do intentionally, but everyone is called to go out and be on mission and bring Christ, to be Christ, to find Christ, and to honor and glorify him every day. You know, I love that at the end of every Catholic Mass, what happens? The priest or deacon says, the Mass has ended. Go. Go and glorify. We don't just leave Mass. We're sent. We never leave. We're always sent. And I think that's something that should almost hopefully strike us with this topic today on this program, that we are being sent. We're sent every day into our families, our lives, our parishes, our schools. But also, we're always, you know, I think sometimes maybe some of our listeners might have had a great experience on a mission trip. Some people go on a mission trip. They intentionally go, other Christians, to help the poor or to found something, do something. But I hope all of us understand, I think that's what we're talking about today. We're all on mission, and we're sent. We're always being sent by Christ into everywhere, that we at every moment, even on this program today. You and I are on mission, but everyone else who's listening, we're also, Jesus wants to sort of make us more aware of this so that we can be a heightened awareness and do whatever he wants us to do.
7: Yeah, amen. I know that I've seen it some parishes too. I kind of like this practice, actually, is that you were talking about being sent forth from Mass, Father, and I know that some parishes actually put up little signs on their way out the door. So when you're leaving the church building, it says you are now entering your mission field, or maybe at the edge of the parking lot, they see that. I think that's a great idea because it keeps us focused, that it's not just we come together for our little hour of religion and then we can go back to our normal lives and not think about it again for another week, right?
9: No, and I think the temptation, right, we all can do this. We go to Mass for ourselves. We're in our world. We go there to be with God, let God be with us, console us, strengthen us, hopefully eat the body of Christ. But then I do think, like, we need to be careful that we're not missing the whole thing. We are. Yeah. I love that. I did see that on a church door in Florida too. It's funny. I haven't thought about that in a few years, but that is it's a great thing to see on the way out. Even I have seen a parking lot too. You're right. I've seen that, and I think it's a reminder of what the great gift is to be on mission.
7: Mm-hmm. Yeah. Well, just how does God equip us for that? Because that's one of the things that I know that people can get often nervous about. Well, I can't be a missionary. And I think even Pope Francis's comments about being a missionary disciple, I think that may have shaken some people and saying, wait a minute, what? I'm a missionary? Does that mean I need to pack my bags and move halfway around the world or something like that? But you know, the plain truth is God equips us for our mission. How does he do that, Father?
9: Well, he does that, you know, by obviously giving us himself the grace that we need. God will never send us in a place where we don't have enough grace to not only be sustained, but be effective for him. And sometimes that's at the foot of the cross, you know, where Mary was and John. Sometimes that's our mission, to be with someone at the cross. That's part of our mission. Can be maybe your caregiver at home, or your illness seem kind of limited. That's also something we can mission into, like kind of making our suffering redemptive and being with others. So those are also, we don't only have to go, you know, we do want to go out to the soup kitchens and the highways and byways, but we also want to make sure that we can sort of consecrate our daily lives to make it part of the mission, particularly if we're not physically active as much as we were, or there's an injury, an illness, maybe chronic illness among our families, whatever it might be. But, you know, that also is the mission field, right? So it's not only when these have distinctive mission trips, but I do think like the daily life is the mission. So I think when we do that for Christ, but I also think you said, you know, not everybody, you know, has to pack their bags and go around. But at the same time, I would challenge our listeners, if ever you haven't done a mission trip, it always helps stimulate the reality of mission. Mission trips help me to realize when I get home, I've got to do this here. You know, I got to sort of do it here, and it really helps me. So I encourage people listening to, if you're never kind of out of your box a little bit, it doesn't have to be far away, but maybe go into a soup kitchen, a food truck, or a lot of parishes like ours have, like, you know, we go out to the poor and food truck, but things like that, just kind of getting out of your zone a little bit and kind of having an intentional mission trip when we get home, even if it was for an afternoon and evening, maybe go visit someone in a nursing home that we know someone's on your list, right? Oh my gosh, the holidays come. I should have went to see her or him in the nursing home. I didn't do it. That's your mission. Go see that person for Christ. And that's how it works. I think we have to just have a heightened sense of calling and a heightened sense of God's presence, Christ's presence, wherever we are, even in daily life. That's being on mission.
7: Father Marcel Tyone is with us today. We're talking about the Church on Mission. We'd love to know from you, do you partake in your parish's outreach in some way, shape, or form? What are some of the intentional missions that you've been part of? And do you carry that same spirit with you into day-to-day living? If you have a story to tell, we'd love to hear it at 888-914-9149. That's our toll-free studio line, sponsored by our friends at the Catholic Order of Foresters. Again, the number is 888-914-9149. Or send us an email, innerlife@relevantradio.com, and let us know how you live out the call of a missionary disciple. You talked about mission trips, Father, and I've been privileged to be on a number of those myself. And you're right. I think one of the things that it really planted deep within me is this sense of, you mentioned the word yourself, intentionality, and that being on mission every day, it takes intentionality. So maybe a few words from you on just what is that intentionality and how can we maintain that throughout each and every day?
9: Well, I think it's something, I always think of Mother Teresa, right? Mother Teresa, who changed the world by making herself with the poorest of the poor. But her big advice was what? Just smile at somebody. She'd say, just smile. Smiling at someone, looking at them with compassion is a mission. She said that all the time. Like, and I don't think we think like we're, you know, we hold the door open for someone. If there is, please God, no automatic door where we're going, we can open the door and smile at someone, greet someone in a convenience store line, at the coffee shop, at the gas station. Just acknowledging people is part of the mission. Some people are really good at this. They have sort of these personalities, the Lord given, like what we call a charism. So everyone listening today, we all have a charism or several charisms, things we're just naturally good at. We all have different ones. That's why we're all in the body of Christ. Yours are not someone else's, even if you have the same kind as someone else. But some people just have this way. They're warm. They're naturally warm and joyful. And it lifts a room, lifts a person. You might never, maybe in an airport terminal or somewhere, again, someone's just really having a really hard day. And our acknowledgement of them, again, a smile, a good morning sometimes. Even if they don't answer back, it's okay. That's the mission, right? We just go out gentle and we give it for, we're doing it for Christ, not to get adulation or anything like that. So I just encourage people to think like that. I call it the Mother Teresa recipe, right? Just smile and be of good nature and practice gratitude, thanking people, thanking first responders when you see them, thanking, you know, whatever someone is on a mission trip, someone's helping the poor in your local community. Just tell them you're touched by that. That's also being on mission. It's not only doing things, but acknowledgement, gratitude, service, and charity. So if you don't mind, I'd just even share.
7: Please.
9: Past spring, I went to Andre House in Phoenix, Arizona, which there's all young adult missionaries there. They're lay young adults. There's, I think, 15 of them now. They live in community, but they feed 700 people a day with fresh food, all these things they do. However, I share this with our listeners because I've done food trucks and soup kitchens all my life before and as a priest. But I went out there, and they call everyone a guest, their whole thing. They taught us in just a few days, ask the person's name, what's their story, like acknowledging them, listening to their name, their story, is way more important than giving them the shirt or the food, and they kind of drilled this into us, and I'll be honest, it was kind of a, like I learned something new, not that I I don't know, I just, you were always, when you do a food truck, you're used to giving out the food and everything, but really entering into a relationship with these people. And it was very, very moving and very, very, I don't know, I felt like I came back different. I'm attracted to homeless people now. I want to see them and know them in a way that I wasn't before this trip. So I just share that. I think sort of a mission trip will really stretch us a bit and hopefully come back changed for this daily life mission that we all have.
7: This is another very important point, I think, Father, is that when we adopt that missionary mindset that we are out there, you know, bringing God, bringing Christ to the world, then that is something that it changes us. It alters us as well. It's not just something, you know, it's not just totally for the other person, but it's God at work in our midst. And when we are used by God, He will change us. He will grow us. He will stretch us. And sometimes even in painful ways, but He will bring us to a greater level of spiritual maturity as well, right?
9: That's right. So we get changed. We become more like Jesus. And that's what we're trying to do, right? The whole point, we're on mission. Jesus wants to share Himself with others, but He wants us to become more like Him. So imagine, He leaves the heavens. He comes. He's vulnerable. Obviously, He suffered. He was derided. All these things He went through. And I always love, again, Eucharistic prayers, right? We say He willingly entered into His passion. I love that word in the Eucharistic prayer, willingly. He wasn't forced. He didn't have to. He desired to please the Father, but also He wanted to fulfill His mission. So He was aware of His mission, and He entered into it, and He wants to share that with us. So especially when it's tough, I think sometimes we have romanticized views of missionaries and mission trips, and usually mission trips are hard, and being on mission is difficult sometimes. Yeah. In daily life is like that, but that's part of it. That's part of the gift of being on mission.
7: Father Marcel Tyone again with us as we're talking about the Church on Mission. Give us a call and tell us how your parish is engaged in mission. Do you have a particular mission that your parish has been active in for a number of years? Or maybe you're just starting out. Maybe there's a particular people with whom you're trying to serve on mission. Maybe there's something that you've adopted as a regular practice in your own life that helps you to manifest God to another person in the world. Give us a call at 888-914-9149 or send us an email, innerlife@relevantradio.com. Father, it seems to me that one of the things that works against this, perhaps, and especially in our modern society, I suppose, in the way that maybe in all society, I don't know, but specifically, we have this tendency, and we talked about this already a little bit, but we have this tendency to compartmentalize our life. And saying that, you know, this is church time, you know, this is watching football time, this is work time, this is family time, etc. But it seems to me that the call of the mission or the missionary disciple is one that really does have to put Jesus at the center and then really start living out of a mindset of saying, okay, I am sent and I'm here for others. And that's one of the things that I think having a good missionary mindset just requires, isn't it? I mean, it's a focus. It's taking the focus off of ourselves and placing it onto others.
9: Yeah, that's right. And the more we get better at this and we habitually are on mission, kind of a mission awareness kind of thing, I think we become missionary aware. We're living out our mission awareness, baptismal awareness, right? We think of our identity as baptism. We're supposed to live out our baptismal promises. So living that out is mission awareness. A baptized person is out. But, you know, I think we just need to really, I do think that's part of the, where we cannot do well at this is, you're right, this whole compartmentalization. And we get ready for a mission trip, might do all the fundraising, get ready, meet everybody, but until we get on the mission, we don't think we're on the mission, you know, kind of thing.
7: Right.
9: I remember telling all the people I travel with, like, okay, you know, at the airport, we're on the mission, and the whole thing, when we come back from a mission trip, like, we need to bring this back. We need to stay the same fervor, the same prayer, the same intentionality that we have, and that takes time sometimes. So anybody listening, we shouldn't be discouraged, you know. And another thing too, and you know, encourage our listeners to reflect: when were they missioned to? Was there someone sent in your life by God when you needed help, or you felt alone, or you were sick, or when someone dies? When you go to the wake, we're going on a mission. We're going to give sympathies and consolation to someone. That's a heightened awareness, I think. But Christ is sending me to this family, to my friends. But who's missioned to you? You know, you think of this, like, sometimes extraordinary disciples are sent to us when, like, almost like God knows, He knows what we need, and He provides people to give us Himself. And I find that in my own life a lot, and also in the life of the people I serve and walk with, that the Lord, you know, the other thing I bring up too, right, He sends them out in the gospel. One of the stories, right, He sent them out two by two. So we go to Mass, we're not alone. Even if you're a widow, a widower. Maybe you're not close to your family physically or even emotionally, who knows what, but, you know, we're not alone. Like, we're just not alone. The enemy wants us convinced we're not alone. We're not on mission. We're not doing anything substantial. Those are all things that are not true. So maybe that's the block too, right? We not only want to compartmentalize, we want to realize that we're not alone. We're on a mission with the whole church, and this is the thing. So maybe we need to also kind of make sure that's in check so we don't get discouraged. But I think all of us today, when we finish this program, you know, who's mission to us? And I think we've all received missionaries in our lives, and especially intentional disciples that help us. And I think, you know, I can't thank God enough for all of those that kind of walk alongside, inspire me, and or even call me out, call me to mission in a good sense. If they need something, that's where we can serve the Lord, like wash his feet, right? Sort of tend his wounds, be the good Samaritan, cross the street into someone's life, even when you're not sure how it's going to go. We should cross the street. Like, being on mission is crossing the street sometimes, just going into someone else's things and not being reticent. You know, even spiritually, we can actually, if it's a, you know, maybe a homeless person, we're scared to, you know, we can at least offer them a prayer, like pray for them. That's also a mission, praying on mission. So it's not only doing things, but all these different aspects of an awareness of being on mission. Let's be on it, you know?
7: Yeah, amen to that. Well, I tell you what, Father, let's take our break a little bit early here. Let's take our break now, and then when we come back, there's a lot of things that I want to talk about. But specifically, one of those things would be, you just mentioned it, fear. Fear may be keeping people from mission. And how do we address the fears that we have, the uncomfortability of being on mission? If you have a story to tell, or just like Father was saying, maybe you've sensed the presence of God by someone who embodied him to you as they were on mission, that they embodied the Lord to you. Give us a call and tell us that as well, or other ways that you're involved in mission. 888-914-9149, 888-914-9149, or innerlife@relevantradio.com. We'll be right back after this short break. Stay with us.
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7: 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Let's take a phone call. Let's go to Evelyn calling in from Las Vegas. Hello, Evelyn. Good morning.
18: Good morning, Deacon.
7: Yeah, go right ahead.
18: Good morning. Yes, I want to share the humbling mission that I do for our parish here in Las Vegas, St. Anthony of Padua, Las Vegas Parish. They have a lot of needs, and so when I retired, I signed up for a lot of things, and I don't know if I signed up too much and took away things from my family. I feel kind of guilty, but every week on Wednesday, I visit three homebounds in their home and read them the homebound prayers for Holy Communion. And then I give them Jesus and the Holy Eucharist. And I became very close to these homebounds so that when they pass away, my heart is torn apart. But the last three homebounds that I am having right now has given me more reward than I could ever give them. They give me so much joy, and I look forward to visiting them. They're old and lonely, but when they see me, they're so delighted. But they don't know how rewarding they are to me more than I am to them. So that's my mission.
9: Yeah, well, thank you for calling in today, because you bring up two things, I think. First of all, you bring them the Eucharist, you're actually bringing them Jesus himself. So anybody that's doing extraordinary ministry to hospitals is, like, think of thousands upon thousands of Catholics do what you're doing. And the other thing, we mentioned that, so anyone who's got Eucharistic ministry, extraordinary ministry, is bringing Christ himself. So talk about a blatant mission.
7: Yeah. Yep.
9: But secondly, I think, Evelyn, you touch on something which is you know, the world, right, one of the greatest poverties in the world is loneliness, not just hunger, but a hunger for relationship, hunger to be known, to be loved, to be seen. And you visiting these people, you get more. I love you said, I get more than I do. And that's the whole, the irony and the blessing of being on mission. When we do that, we get more than we're giving. And that's I'm so glad you called in, because that's an important point we should have touched on, I think. And I appreciate that. That's a two-pronged thing, bringing Jesus and the Eucharist to people, and then, of course, taking away loneliness. And Mother Teresa said that the United States, she said, had the most loneliness of any country in the world. It's the most prosperous, and sometimes a lot of loneliness. I never forgot she said that. So I think that's great, too. What's the mission? Taking away someone's aloneness or loneliness. That's also, I think that's a good place to raise awareness about mission as well. So thank you, Evelyn.
7: Yeah, Evelyn, thank you for the call. What a great great calling and great living out of that call. That's the Church on Mission right there, and that's what we're looking for. Thank you so much for kicking us off on the phone calls today. Looking for a lot more testimonies about how you participate in the Church's mission at 888-914-9149 or innerlife@relevantradio.com. Father, we also got an email in from Katrina, who says, When I check out at stores, I always hand the clerk a little index card on which it says, God bless your day. And I try to include a cute image like a smiley face. I also give these to young children who are shopping with their parents at stores. It makes their parents smile and perhaps distracts the kids to make shopping easier for the parents. Well, that's great. It's just a little thing, but people seem to appreciate this small gesture.
9: Amen. Well, that's a great example, too, right? A creative mission and doing those kind of things. Again, I think that's a great idea. But, you know, I do think when we're out and about, that's a place to be on mission. When we're in stores, checkout lines, there's a lot of places people are very frustrated. Maybe yeah. Traffic, right? Sounds crazy. Who was not stuck in traffic? We get upset. But what about praying for the people around, especially those that are like cutting us off. What if we cut them off back with a prayer instead of like something else they might be thinking? But yeah. I do think highways and byways are a great place to pray. Imagine, you know, I think sometimes, you know, sometimes people's commute, they turn to prayer and they start, you can, if you're on a subway line, you can pray for the people in your car and that subway car, you know, that guy, I know people that do that. They believe they're called to pray for the people around them. And there are traffic missionaries out there. You know, what do we do when we're stuck like that? It always happens. How do we do that? How do we maneuver? Are we on mission in traffic or are we, that doesn't count? It's a great question, right? It's an idea. We can get a little creative and it'll also reduce anxiety and stress in us and bring Christ to a very, just a very human situation. I love the card story. That's great too.
7: Yeah,
9: so thanks for that email.
7: Yeah. Thank you, Katrina. Thanks for the email. And this is just right off the top of my head here, Father, but I love the whole concept of, you know, where in life is the place where you tend to get most annoyed with other people, and that may be exactly where God is calling you to intercede for them. that's a great idea.
9: Intercede, interact, or at least maybe secret, you know, you see someone lose it. You know, people just get so sensitive that maybe in an airport or in a convenience store line, or, you know, people are so upset because an old person can't find their change fast enough or whatever. We're all twisted up. Maybe right there, you know, instead of getting so anxious, praying for the cashier, praying for the person in front of us, maybe that extra few seconds we can offer them a prayer and calm ourselves down by consecrating this interaction to God. But that's mission awareness, right? Like that. That's it. I'm glad you brought that up, because maybe we need to be on mission where it's the hardest part of our days, and that might flip over the whole thing, you know? Yeah. And maybe, I don't know, I think we all can work on that, and speaking to myself too.
7: Amen. Yeah, but no, I have not

0: Sure. Thank you for answering the call.
1: Sure.
0: Hi. I have a question, okay? I'd like to know why the church doesn't talk about the supernatural graces and gifts that God has bestowed on us in our faith with true Marian apparitions, the lives of the saints, their bodies incorrupt, Eucharistic miracles. My mom passed away recently, and there were non-Catholics helping us. And I happened to run across an incorrupt body of St. Wilhelmina. I think she's in Wisconsin, an African-American nun, 4 years, I believe, and her body is incorrupt. I just happened to show that to a Christian aide, and she was really enthused about it. She says, I've never heard of such a thing. She goes, this is really interesting. I want to read the story. And it was just kind of like I thought that was pretty cool. And then the priest that anointed her, I mean, that anointed my mom, started talking about St. Faustina and the Divine Mercy, which also brought her to, she said, I never met a priest before, and especially hearing something like that. So, so she actually prayed the rosary, even though she didn't know the rosary. She said, can I just hold it? Well, we were praying for my mom. So I think that I'd like to know why we're not talking about these things. I believe that God, why would God send his mother to kind of, you know, instruct her children, his children and her children, to come back to him, talk about, you know, the things that have going on, the conversions and healings, and also to give us, she's trying to give us warnings, you know, to be better, to do better.
2: You know, first of all, sympathies on the passing of your mother. So we say a prayer for her and for you all today. But I think to bring up a great point, right, there are, obviously, the Blessed Mother's been in different places, and there are incorrupt saints' bodies, which are always moving to me. But even obviously, most are not incorrupt, but they're as holy, and their witnesses are just as powerful, I think. But you're right that you're giving us a reminder. But I love that, you know, in some strange way, I think the woman that didn't know how to pray the rosary was missioned by God into your family that moment to receive Christ, and you're calling today because you found that so moving. Like she was, God used her to mission to all of you, and you directly missioned to her by sharing Mary, the saints, and things. So I think your call is a challenge for us in a positive way. You know, different people are brought to Jesus by different ways and different kinds of witnesses. Like some people an incorrupt body, someone else an act of charity, or witnessing how forgiven we've experienced in confession or life. I got so forgiven, I can't believe I'm this loved in spite of my own track history, you know. So I think you're right. I think we need to be heightened with these kind of things. Certainly Marian apparition sites are great. I do know, you know, we think of Carlos Acutis put together that Eucharistic miracle chart way before technology was as advanced as it is today. And I think he, too, in his little way, reminds us of the power of miraculous things, right? So, of course, the ultimate miracle is we're saved, we're redeemed. That's the ultimate miracle, is Christ himself. Everything leads to that, and all these other graces, everything he's given us, including his mom. But I appreciate your call. I think it's a reminder to us, and also, you know, I think even a person is also, I think, point out, an instrument of mission. Someone who doesn't even know Christ, Christ can use in a positive way to mission to us, as that woman. I'm sure she'll get some more prayers because you called in today too, and so that's a great story.
1: Right, it is a good story, Debbie. Thank you so much. And you know what? I mean, just because you appeared on the show today means you're continuing on in the outreach today. I mean, that's our whole mission here at Relevant Radio, is to bring Christ to the world through the media. You're talking about these things, and I think it just goes to show. And yes, I mean, it would be great if priests and clergy could be, you know, forwarding these things, talking about them more, perhaps. But there's a lot more laity than there are clergy, and so it would be great to have all the laity just embracing their call, too, their baptismal call, to do exactly what you just did, Debbie. So thank you for calling in and for that great testimony. We appreciate it. Let's go just a little ways away here, and let's go to Mayra, and who's calling in from Traverse City, Michigan. Hello, Mayra. Welcome.
3: Hi. How are you doing today?
1: Doing well, thank you. Welcome to the program.
3: Good. I just wanted

0: to share something that I've been doing probably about the last 10 years or so. I've done a lot of mission work abroad and that, and God just called me and gave me a heart for the for women who are widows. So every year on Valentine's Day, I send them a card and just tell them how precious they are in God's eyes and that I'm praying for them and thinking of them, because I do. And also, when a woman loses her husband, for a year and a half, every month, I send a thinking of you card with some words of encouragement and some scripture for them, just to let them know that they're not alone and they don't have to go through what they're doing alone as well.
1: So first of all, thanks for your call, because I don't know if you were listening the whole hour, but up towards the top, I was talking about charisms. A charism is sort of a gift of the Holy Spirit each person gets, and I think your charism is attraction to be for Christ, for the grieving. And I just think that so the way you described everything is so beautiful, that that's your charism. So the Lord's put on your heart like an attraction, a love, a compassion for people that have lost their husband. And I think that's it's a beautiful thing. So I just thank you, because that's a witness about a charism. And I love that. And everybody's got one or two or 10, right? So if you're listening, might not be as specific as what she's doing, but maybe that you pray about that from the show today. Jesus, what is my charism? Where am I most compassionate very easily? And then you kind of get drawn in there. It could be widowers. It could be, you know, people with mental illness. It could be people that are hungry. It could be people that are lonely, whatever it might be. But, you know, she's obviously attracted to the grieving, particularly widows. And I think that's, I don't want to thank her, because again, if you're listening today, what's your charism? Don't say, I don't have one. You just say, I don't know what they are well. That's the right answer. Nobody doesn't have any. So we just got to sort of discover what they are and kind of hone in there and just get good at it like she did. So that's great.
2: Yeah, and coupled with those charisms, of course, is the call of God that's placed upon our lives too. And, you know, we hear it today in the gospel lesson, you know, those who hear the word of God and act on it are my mother and my brothers. And when we hear that from our Lord, I think he's saying, yeah, get close to me by hearing the word of the Lord and then acting upon it. And so to discern that call that God places on each one of our lives, that's unique. And that was a very unique call from Myra as well. So thank you so much for calling in. Father, I did want to get to this whole idea of specifically fear, because that's we were talking a little bit about that before. But I think a lot of people may feel like either they're not well equipped enough. I mean, we just talked about that with the charisms of the Holy Spirit, of course. But they also might be fearful of, what are people going to think if I talk about Jesus, if I talk about my faith? What if they ask me a question I don't know the answer to? What if they start challenging me? What if they get angry? I mean, there's a lot of fears that I don't mean to make light of them, because they're legit, but how do we overcome those fears and continue on mission?
1: No, exactly, and I think that's fair to acknowledge. It's good to acknowledge if there are fears, you know, particularly kind of more introverted people, or people, sometimes we have so much faith, we love Jesus, but we're afraid of rejection. We're afraid of being kind of standing out, right? So it's, I think acknowledging them, bringing them to prayer, and, you know, and asking the Lord for a tiny bit of grace around things. Like sometimes, you know, it's as easy as you're in the drive-through window. Do you say, have a nice day, or God bless you, right? Are we willing to take the risk and just say, God bless you, or pray a grace when other people are around, not just alone? We're not showing off, just acknowledging Christ, right? And sometimes we're afraid to do that. I think we all have fears around our mission, and we want to be careful. We want to be respectful of other people's sort of space and time. You know, with the church militant, but the church militant also, you know, carries a rosary and is on its knees, and we have to be sort of, we have to gauge and ask the Holy Spirit, when do I say something, when do I not? But if we ask God instead of just ourselves, right? And we want to be careful with this. This is why, again, 2x2 is always so good. Sometimes not physically 2x2, but people we can talk to about it, other Catholics or people of faith. Like, you know, what do you do in this situation? Or sometimes you're out with someone, they're more public about their relationship with God than other people, right? They will just, you know, I know people who go out and they're like, God bless you, you know, have a blessed day. Instead of have a good day, have a blessed day. We start there, you know, have a blessed day. That's almost, that's like a little JV-esque versus varsity. God bless you today, but we start somewhere, right? I mean, you hear people, you go down south, southern part of the United States, right? Have a blessed day. Have a blessed, everyone's blessing everybody.
2: Yeah.
1: And I think I'm up in the Northeast, a little chilly up here sometimes. We gotta melt. We need some melting on this side,
2: yeah,
1: right? So, but I think that's a good example, right? Have a blessed day instead of have a good day. And then you get to, God bless you, you might start getting reactions that, you know, that they might not all be positive, but that's okay. Jesus was nailed to the cross. What's one little crazy little look or something? As long as we're not out there to do battle. We're out there to spread the Lord. So we just got to do it lovingly. But if you're afraid, it's okay. I think we all have, a lot of people will tell me, you know, I see a homeless person on the corner. I don't know if I should give them money or not. What do I do? I'm nervous. I'm scared. We want to be safe, but we can at least pray for them. But sometimes, you know, within reason, without being unsafe, we want to also, like, take a safe, healthy risk for God if God's calling us to that with these people. So we can do that by praying. But I think a lot of people always come there afraid, and that we don't go up to every, you know, mentally ill person on the street that could hurt someone or is not aware of themselves in some ways of what they're doing or capable of. But we can still mission by prayer. So I think it's a great topic, and I think it's something we need to acknowledge that we're all afraid sometimes to just be rejected, or we're not sure what God wants. And I think we try little things. I think it's like baby steps, right? Maybe,
2: yeah,
1: maybe we haven't thought of these things before this program today, but just try something. Try something a little bit, and kind of, I think it'll build our confidence to just be a joyful, and we do it joyfully, right? We don't want to misrepresent the Lord's team as being, you know, we have to have joy. Again, Mother Teresa, you know, a smile, something, just a kindness, a real kindness disposition would also help, I think.
2: Yeah, yeah, amen to kindness, absolutely. It sounds to me like building up the virtue of fortitude. That's what it sounds to me like. I mean, that as virtues are built up in our lives, as we are practicing them over and over again, you'll find it gets easier. Never maybe gets completely easy, but it gets easier over time. Absolutely. Father Marcel Tyone with us today talking about the Church on Mission. We'd love to hear from you. Was there a time when someone manifested the presence of God to you as they were on mission and you could sense that? You could sense the presence of God in and through them. Maybe you yourself are involved in these various ways of outreach, somewhat like or maybe very different from the ones we've already heard about. Give us a call. Join the conversation. 888-914-914. 888-914-9149 or innerlife@relevantradio.com. Stay with us. We're going to be back right after this short break.
3: God created something in the family dynamic and the raising of children that is a beautiful picture. 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So there's an eternal representation here in this. And if we can put forward that message and help people see it and live it as an example to the culture around us, I think it goes a long way.
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5: Hi, this is Archbishop Joseph Nauman of the Archdiocese of Kansas City in Kansas. Let us pray. Remember, O most gracious Virgin Mary, that never was it known that anyone who fled to thy protection, implored thy help, or sought thy intercession was left unaided. Inspired by this confidence, I fly unto thee, O Virgin of Virgins, my Mother. To thee do I come, before thee I stand sinful and sorrowful. O Mother of the Word incarnate, despise not my petitions, but in thy mercy, hear and answer me. Amen.
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0: Welcome back to The Inner Life. My name is Deacon Patrick Conley. My thanks to Charles Beery, our producer, to Tim Hine on the phones for us today, and also to Father Marcel Tyone, who is our spiritual director today. He's the pastor of St. Luke's in Barrington, Rhode Island. We have your front row seats to the historic beatification of Archbishop Fulton Sheen this Thursday, presented by Relevant Radio and the Knights of Columbus. Father Rocky will lead us in a special presentation of the Family Rosary Across America for the Beatification Mass at 1 p.m. Central. Drew Mariani and Brooke Taylor will anchor our live coverage of the Mass at 1:30 p.m. Watch the video stream this Thursday beginning at 1 p.m. Central live on the Relevant Radio app, Relevant Radio Plus, or relevantradio.com. Very excited for that. Father Tyone, we are talking about the Church on Mission today and having some good stories come in about what different ways that people live out the call on their lives and very creative ways as well. Let's go back to the phones and maybe hear a few more. Let's go to Christine calling in from Richmond, Virginia. Good afternoon, Christine, and welcome.
1: Hi there. Thank you. So what I just want to tell people is that if they have the right temperament, maybe that's what it is, because I have a sanguine and phlegmatic temperament, but I go up to strangers in stores and I just say, I'm Catholic, are you Catholic or Protestant? And then I wait for their response, and you know, I get various ones, but I have a slip in my hand. I got to give them something tangible. So if they are willing to take it, you know, I hold it out as I'm saying this, and the Protestants all oftentimes will take what I offer because I say, oh, it's about Jesus. But if I get an atheist, I'll say, you know, ask Jesus if he's real, because they won't take it. They won't be interested. So I call after them, ask Jesus if he's, you want to put a pebble in their shoe, you know, kind of to 2 o'clock in the morning that they may think about, you know, think about it. Well, anyway, I've spoken to 10 people already. As I do my errands, this is when I do this. So I just recommend it to other people.
2: Yeah. Well, thank you.
0: Yeah.
2: It's great. I think it's again an intentional kind of reaching out right to people. And the great thing is, you know, you're obviously good with rejection or a lack of interaction with people. It's okay, right? That's okay. It's all right. It's not, everyone's not going to respond positively, but I think it's again a reminder to us to kind of throw out into the deep sometimes in different ways with gentleness. But I think that's great.
0: Yeah. Yeah. We appreciate it, Christine. Thanks for having the guts to do stuff like that. I mean, like you said, it may not be for everybody, but I'm glad that there are people out there who are doing that and just bringing the gospel right into people's lives in a very, very forthright way. And I really appreciate that. To actually play off of that, Father, I wanted to ask you the question about, again, from St. Peter, this is 1 Peter 3:15, always be ready to give an explanation to anyone who asks you for a reason for your hope, but do it with gentleness and reverence, keeping your conscience clear, so that when you are maligned, those who defame your good conduct in Christ may themselves be put to shame. I guess it's my personal, I'll lead with my thoughts here, Father, is that my personal thought is that every baptized Catholic should have some sort of sense of what the kerygma is, I'll leave it to you to define that, just a basic understanding of what God is doing in the world today in and through Jesus Christ and why Jesus was sent. But even if they fumble it, even if they're not, you know, theologically trained, I'm not worried about any of that. But just an idea of Christ's saving work, maybe even in their own lives, that they can share with others. What do you think?
2: I agree totally. The kerygma, right, means proclamation, kind of formally. It's the most basic truth that Jesus, God became man in Christ, like what we call the incarnation, right? The annunciation. But we don't need to be a theologian, but I think you're right. I think everyone should have a wheelhouse, basic explanation of Jesus that we can explain, kind of practice that in our minds in prayer, can maybe working that out with a couple of spiritual friends or acquaintances that we have, but how to explain Jesus in the most simple, profound way. But I think you're right. I think some people don't, and we don't want to start, I don't think we're going to get a lot of converts starting with a moral issue instead of the person of Jesus, right? We don't want to sort of, we need to be careful that we go right to the kerygma, making the point. We go to the kerygma, we bring Christ's proclamation of who he is, and people are forgiven, redeemed, saved. We don't want to, I think, want to be careful. Like some people, you know, we want to make sure the kerygma is the most basic thing that we're doing. We're proclaiming Christ. And I think you're right. I think people need to sharpen that pencil a little bit in our toolbox so we can be ready when someone asks who Christ is, or we can invite them to that. But I think you're right. I think it's a great point that we need to sort of do that. I do think I find what helps, as I've changed in my life, my approach, I just speak about Jesus, who is a person, second person Trinity. So I speak his name. I can refer to him when about prayer, about things like just naming Christ, Jesus sure. Christ, but naming Jesus, like, talking about him because he is in relationship with us.
0: Yeah.
2: So, well, Jesus has helped me do this. Jesus helped me do that. And who, Jesus, who? You know, probably think it's a relative or something. So, like, but I think just using his name, like in a relationship with us, is proclaiming the kerygma in a way, right? So I've learned to be more like ardent about that. I don't like the word ardent, but kind of, yeah, ardent, like kind of not afraid to use his name in common conversations and things. And I think that really helps people be curious and know that my relationship with Jesus is so personal. I can just talk about him because he's my God, he's my friend, he's my Lord, and I have a relationship. So just using his name is sometimes will lead to an explanation of the kerygma. And I think that's an important point. I don't know if you have something to add to that, but I think you're on to something there that we need to work on.
0: I love the idea of using the Lord's name. I mean, it's just saying the name Jesus, because even saying it makes him present. And in that way, I mean, you can leave it up to him then. we are his vessels, but making him present, what better thing to do than any kind of conversation, any kind of missionary interaction that we're having as well. Church on Mission today is our topic, and we're taking your phone calls at 888-914-9149. Next up is Rose calling in from Los Angeles. Good morning, Rose.
3: Good morning, Deacon Patrick and Father Marcel. I'm an elderly person, 87 years old, and I hope there are many others of us who listen to your program. On this topic of mission, and just a moment or so ago, Father Marcel, you mentioned about just saying God bless you at different times. I was very active in many ministries. I'm a convert to the Catholic Church for 60 years, and I have recently been unable to even get to Mass. So what things that I've been trying to do, prayer and constantly trying to find ways that I can still be active, I came with this also, the thought that was given to me, talking on the phone because I don't have a lot of technology anymore. So as I'm doing business on the phone, talking with strangers at different problems that need to be resolved with situations with different business things. But to make it short, I started to, at the end of the conversations, I did what you said, Father Marcel. I would just say at the end of the conversation, if it was a problem, if it never got resolved, if it was very antagonistic trying to get the problem resolved, I would still say, God bless you, at the end of that conversation. And over time, it has been surprising how many people will, for a moment, they will just sort of go silent, and then suddenly they come back and say, God bless you, too. And some of them don't, but some of them just say, well, thank you, have a good day. But many are saying, God bless you, too, as if they're surprised that they're getting that. So I wanted to say thank you for giving that moment for me to say that's what I do in my ministry now, that I'm unable to do the church ministries that I've been blessed in my life. Well, God bless you.
2: What a great. No, thank you, and thanks for calling in. And your voice is very soothing.
0: It is.
2: I can hear your love for Jesus in your voice. I'm not joking about that. You can hear Jesus' relationship with you. And I love that, your missions change, right? You can't maybe go out as much or do it the same way. But I love that you are responding to the moment where you are in life and being creative to do that. So it's very inspiring to me what you just said. And I think you're an example to all of us. So thanks for listening to Relevant Radio, but also maybe I think you'll inspire a lot of people to do what you're doing today. And there's a limitation is not a limitation for Jesus. Even physically, we have other things. The Lord's always creative in ways to reach people. And I'm sure the people even say God bless back. Mm-hmm. You don't know, like when they put their head on the pillow or they're having a bad, well, maybe they might think, well, gee, maybe there is a God and he loves me. If that woman said that to me, you know, we don't know. Imagine, you know, being answering the phone, dealing with problems all day. What a hard job that is, right? I mean, gosh, talk about stuck in traffic, you know,
0: That's like
2: being a TSA agent or taxi driver. You just think about taxi driver. There's some jobs that are just hard, and that's one of them. Trying to be a phone person, trying to solve people's problems that are really upset when they call. That's tough. That's a tough life. So thank God they heard God bless you. So thank you for that.
0: Yeah, yeah. And Rose, I got to say thank you so much for calling in and making this one of the calls that you make today as well, that now thousands of people have heard you say it. So you've covered your bases pretty well for today, I think, now. And you did say it. I heard you say God bless you at the very end there. And Rose, I want to say God bless you too. Wow, what a privilege to talk to so many people with so many great and creative ways that they're living out the life of a missionary disciple. I think, Father, just for the last, in about 15, 20 seconds here, just need to hear from you. How would you, what would you say to get people going into this life of being a missionary disciple?
2: Just become aware, right? Ask Jesus, Jesus, what do you want me to do for you? We always tell God what we want him to do for us. But let's flip it over. Jesus, what do you? What can I? You remember John F. Kennedy? What can I do for my? Yeah, you know, why not? What can I do for you? But how about we flip it up for Jesus, right? Jesus, what can I do for you today? Like, how about? I think that's the attitude, and then he'll have us do a lot of little things a little better, and that's how it works, step by step. But ask Jesus, Jesus, what do you want me to do for you today? And just be docile to whatever he might whisper to us.
0: I love it. Thank you so much, Father. May we have a blessing from you as we close, please.
2: And God bless all those who have heard this show, who will hear this show, that they might know they are on mission. They are loved. They are sons and daughters of beloved Father. They are never alone. And we thank God for all those that have mission to us by God's grace. In the name of the Father, the Son, and the Holy Spirit. Amen.

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1: Dear family, let us pray together Mother Angelica's prayer for the United States. Lord God, I ask in all humility that you bless this country as unworthy as we are. Protect it from every evil. Protect it from the enemy. Protect it, Lord, that it may accomplish thy will and keep thy commandments. I ask, Lord, with a pleading heart, to look down upon us in our unworthiness. Give this country a renewal of devotion to you, to your law, and to your commandments, Lord. Let us be once more a country under you, Lord. May we once more say, in God we trust. Guide us and protect this country from every evil and every harm. Amen.
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7: One of my favorite quotes, to paraphrase Muhammad Ali, of all time. If the world hates you because of Jesus, that's fine. If they hate Jesus because of you, that's a problem. That's a quote from one of the sisters, the daughters of St. Paul. Nice quote. Nice to have you with me here on The Doctor Is In. My compatriot there in Ann Arbor, Andrew Krucek, producer man, Eric Dumont, who decided to show up to scream your calls. He's our call screamer. He's so pleasant over the phone. The Doctor Is In. What is your question or comment, please? Yeah, he's pretty gentle. He softens you up for me. But I would be gentle also if you call in. The number to call, as always, as it has been, I would imagine as it will be, the day I'm no longer on this program, is 877-573-7825, 877-57 equal. You can call in pretty much regarding anything you want to call in about. The stuff of life, from conception to eternity, in this infinitesimally small sliver that we call earthly existence, among other terms, is where we spend our time. Yeah, we can speculate as you get closer to conception or farther out towards eternity, but that's more speculation than reality. But here we can talk about what matters to you, whether it's struggle with a kid, relative, friend, whether it's something you're confused about, whether it's something you're thinking, yeah, I don't know, this is the direction I want to go, but let's see what here old Roy Ganuti has to say about this. Whether it's a generic question, something I don't understand about psychology. Dr. Ray, what is a standard deviation? What's genius IQ? What was Freud talking about when he said ego, superego, and id? What's all that about? Now, obviously, most people aren't all that curious about that because the stuff that impinges upon their lives most directly is what they call in about. It's understandable. Sometimes the questions are cultural. How do you navigate this culture? How do you raise kids in this culture? This not being a farm in 1880 in Peoria anymore. So how do you do it? Those questions are great to have here. One quick announcement, Spirit Catholic Radio 20 stations. It's a great place. Serving Nebraska and Wisconsin, kicking off their fall carathon. And also the Station of the Cross, which I'm going to be with next week, God willing, for several of their morning pledge drives. They have 15 stations serving New York, Pennsylvania, Massachusetts, Ohio. They've got their 2026 fall appeal next week, too. Great, great networks. Congratulations to them for all the years they've been on the air. What else do I got here? Oh, last announcement. Tomorrow is Wednesday and Thursday, good Lord permitting, heading up to Avon Lake, the Rock broadcast area, as well as a little bit of our Living Bread here in Canton, Ohio broadcast area, to tape two shows Wednesday night and two shows Thursday night of Living Right with Dr. Ray, season number 15. Got some fabulous guests. We got Coach Kyle from Ignatius, and he, most successful coach, most successful high school coach in the history of high school football. He's going to be there. Got a motorcycle group. They're Catholics now. They're traveling on the bikes, on the hogs. Got some wonderful sisters going to be talking to us. And we also have some folks who have gone through a tragedy and how they have not only survived it, but thrived it. But if you'd like to be part of the audience, we'd love to have you. We still got seats. We've got plenty of seats. We can load up the place. If you go to rockcatholicradio.com, there's a banner there with my face. Now, you might not recognize me that I use a younger picture. That's my senior picture in high school. I should probably move it into my college picture. But that said, we'd love to have you there. You just sign up if you want to be in the audience for one, two, three, or four shows. And please bring the kids. Bring the kids. We got a bunch of kids coming that will be with us from a local Catholic school. That's kind of neat. So the audience makes the show, in my opinion. So love to have you there. And you will not hear me badgering you about this anymore. All right. I'm looking at the lines, and they're quiet. So let's unquiet them. 877-57-EQUAL. I was on a podcast, a rather high-profile podcast. I'm talking about the estrangement phenomenon that's just swooping through our country from the generations. And every time I talk about that, usually somebody says, wait a minute, you know, there are times when the parents are separating from the kids on purpose. That's true. That is true. But the majority is the other way around. I said something in the podcast, which when it was clipped, in other words, typically what they do with these podcasts is they will clip part 40 seconds, 50 seconds, 60 seconds, play it on their Instagram or Facebook, and getting people to listen to the whole podcast. It was a long podcast. It was an hour and a half. And I said something that was clipped, and I basically, I'd say about 50% of the responses, there were something like 500 responses. 50% of them skewered me. One lady, she wrote me and she said, you said that one of your prayers as you get older is that you ask God to show yourself to yourself. In other words, let me see myself as I am, as you see me. And she said something to the effect of, I'm not sure that's true. Well, okay, you can look inside my head and tell me my motive. Here's what I said, and here provoked, I'd say a 50-50 positive-negative response. I said, someone can apologize and be truly sorry. They mean it. They are remorseful. And then do it again. And perhaps do it again often. Almost regularly. And that's what got me in trouble. The main negative comments surrounded the theme of, for an apology to be genuine, it has to be accompanied by a change in behavior. Well, the intent might be to change my behavior. Unfortunately, we're weak human beings. And because of that, with all good intention, we may desire not to do the same thing, but we'll do it again. Situation presents itself. We're weak in the response of it. Well, that was heard as me saying, just apologize, and then really you don't have to worry about changing your behavior. Just make sure you say you're sorry and you feel sorry. Now, that's what many of the negative comments heard me say. And I thought, how could they hear that? And I brought this point up to illustrate it. I said, for those of you who go to confession, and I've gone to confession for a long time, in all likelihood, you've confessed many of the same sins for 2, 3, 4 decades, 5 decades. Are you saying that when you go to confession, you're not really sorry that you did this? And that you don't have, as they say in the catechism, a firm purpose of amendment? In other words, you don't want to do it again? Of course you do. Of course you're sorry. Of course you'd rather not do it again. And then what? You do it again. It's our sin nature. It's our fallen nature. We're weak. And my point that I was making was, if somebody apologizes to you, one of the things that you can say to lessen the frequency of apologies you're going to get is, sorry is just words. You know, if you were truly sorry, you'd change. I'd like to see some change before you say you're sorry. And I said, that kind of apology rejection is going to teach the other person really not to apologize. And then, of course, one comeback to that was, well, good. They shouldn't apologize then if they're not meaning it. And my point was, well, of course they mean it. I mean, well, I acknowledge that some apologies are manipulative and they're insincere and they're just trying to do damage control. I got that part, okay? I'm a shrink. I got that part. But I said, when somebody comes to you and is truly remorseful, they can do it again. The alcoholic who's watching his whole life unravel, losing his family, losing his job, making a shambles of his adult life, can truly, agonizingly be sorry that he's doing certain things and a full desire to quit, to get it under control, to seek help, and then fall again. Does that mean that when he apologized and when he said, I want to change and I want to get out of this, that he was not genuine, that he was just saying words? It doesn't mean that. It means when back in the situation or the circumstances or the temptation or the weakness, he fell again. And I think part of what just some of my son called me, he said, Dad, you poked a hornet's nest. So what's that? I didn't even know that particular part was going to be clipped. So there was a lot of people on there who accused you of just simply not understanding human beings. One person said, this guy is not a person to listen to. Or I'm surprised he was even on that program. There's a lot of very personal attacks. I don't care about that. That doesn't matter to me. I really only have one question when I'm criticized, and that is it true? And I got to give a good effort to decide whether it's true or not. I got to really try to be honest. A painful self-look. But if I decide, no, that's not what I said, that's not what I meant, and they're hearing it wrong, I can't be upset over it. But he did point out, he said, wow, a lot of people attributed to you that you said an apology doesn't have to come with change. And I didn't say that. I said an apology can be truly remorseful. And then the same thing can happen again. But it doesn't mean the apology was a fraud. Now that seems to me just to be self-evident, a truth that is self-evident. But I think the lesson to come from that, and this is something I think that is very common to the human condition, we don't hear what somebody else is saying. We hear it through our own prejudices and our own life experiences, how it affects us. And one of the things that people were saying was, I am a victim of a lot of apologies that have come my way from my spouse or someone who has repeatedly hurt me, like my mom. And they say they're sorry, but they keep doing it. So therefore, their sorry is meaningless. That's part of what they were saying, and that's how they heard it that way. 877-573-7825. Please, give me a call. And you want to comment on this whole apology thing? In other words, do you have a hard time accepting an apology when it's not accompanied by what appears to be, at least inch by inch, changes in behavior? Well, let me know. 877-57-EQUAL, Dr. Ray.
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0: Do you think your children were spoiled?
1: No. No, I think most little kids smell that way. Kind of, that's the way it is. I think the thing that makes a kid, a little kid, an infant, you know, a 4, 5, 6 month old baby, throw up is the smell of a freshly cleaned shirt that you're wearing. I think that'll do it. They seem to be allergic to that. Barbie from Columbus, Ohio, St. Gabriel Radio, great station down there in Columbus. 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
2: Hi.
1: What's up?
2: So, I don't know what to do with this situation. So I have 6 children. My husband passed away like 7 years ago. And one of my daughters, she's 32. She has 3 daughters herself. And she's married. And she is very controlling and has controlled the relationships that she has had since she's been an adult with everyone in the family. But in January, she kind of became estranged and cut everybody off and then packed up and moved to Oklahoma.
1: Does anybody know why she did that?
2: No, and she has rewritten her whole life. The only one she does talk to, one uncle and one other sibling who's disabled. But nobody else will she talk to. Like, the things she says about her upbringing and about me and about how her, none of it's true.
1: Well, she tars all the other siblings with the same brush. In other words, you people are all of the same ilk. You still talk to mom. Mom's the evil person, and my siblings are talking to mom, so they get written off too.
2: Yeah, and like even the one son, the brother that she talks to, he's actually disabled, and he lives with me. So when she calls him...
1: Well, it's not his fault. It's not his fault, Barbie. That's how she sees it. She sees it as...
2: He has to go to another room, close the door, go outside to even talk to her.
1: Because how long has she cut you off?
2: It's been since January. I mean, I could kind of see the signs because, and I knew she would do it, was going to do it. I was actually seeing a therapist, and she would do things like want to take these little vacations and want me to come watch her 4 dogs and her cat. And
1: Barbie, you said you had 6 kids. Okay, we can get into all kinds of details. I got the picture. You said you got 6 kids.
2: Yeah.
1: Would it be safe to say that in raising this child, maybe from teenhood on, 20s, that she was probably distinctly different in how she looked at things, how she looked at the family, how she looked at life, how she looked at religion?
2: Yes.
1: Okay, so you answered your own question, dear.
2: Yeah.
1: You got a kid who sees things distinctly differently from you and her siblings. And for whatever her reasons, she's decided you people are all the source of my problem. And because of that, I'm better off without you. Now.
2: Yes. I don't know what to do. Like,
1: well, there's nothing. You know why you don't know what to do, Barbie? Because you can't do anything.
2: I can't.
1: No, of course not.
2: So, what would you do? Well, just send a message because I'm making her feel unloved and unwanted. And, like, so then I'll send a text.
1: She's 32.
2: It doesn't get responded to.
1: That's right. You've been trying that. You know what you're doing? Yeah. I'll take it a step further. You're making her mad.
2: Yeah.
1: She's basically saying, leave me alone. And you're like, no. I'm going to keep trying to contact you. Now, there are those people listening to me right now who are going to say, Dr. Ray, I don't agree with you one bit. You need to keep reaching out, reaching out. You don't keep reaching out if it's making a matter.
2: Okay.
1: That's the thing. I've said this before, and here's my kind of go-to response to these situations where you have reached out. You've tried. You send her something, whether it's a letter, a text, a voicemail, whatever it is, and you say, it seems right now you want no part of me in your life. I will respect that. I will no longer push on you and keep contacting you. Just know how much I love you, and I will always pray for you. And if you wish to come back into our lives, the door's wide open. But right now, I will respect the fact that you don't want me in your life.
2: Okay.
1: That's what I would do.
2: Okay. Yeah, because that's like when I had done that. And then everybody was like, well, no, as a mother, how can you do that? You know she's struggling. There's something that has to be wrong. And I go, but I'm trying to give her what she wants, and she's not responding.
1: See, you get these people, Barbie, these people are all good.
2: They're leave her alone.
1: They're well-intentioned. You need to keep reaching out. She's obviously wounded. She's hurting. You know, the bottom line is, you got five other kids who are grateful for you as a mother. And you got one who's decided through her particular perspective on life that you were not a good mother. And I think it's much more likely to say that this is her misperception as opposed to the fact that somehow, some way, you inadvertently wounded her, but not the other kids. That with her, you were just a terrible parent and you were a good mom with the other five. Barbie, that could be. I won't rule it out. But I think it's highly unlikely. So if you're saying, what do I do? What do I do to get her back in my life? At this point, not much. You kind of just accept where she's at and hope that events change it.
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4: 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Their grandma died and she was very wealthy. She left half to each one. She said they're arguing over a commode. She said it's inlaid. Can you imagine being in hell and somebody saying to you, what are you here for?
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6: Christ is the answer with Father John Ricardo.
7: John 14. This is Jesus in the upper room with the disciples before he's going out to his sacrifice of himself for our salvation. And Philip says to the Lord, show us the Father and we'll be satisfied. Jesus looks at Philip and says, Philip, have I been with you all this time? Don't you understand? When you see me, you're looking at the Father. In fact, only two people throughout human history have given rise to the question, not who is he, but what is he? The two people are Buddha and Jesus. Buddha's answer was, don't come to me, don't look to me, look to my doctrine, look to what I teach. Jesus's answer was, come to me, all you who are weary and heavy laden, and take my yoke upon you and learn from me, for I am gentle and humble of heart. Jesus is explicitly claiming to be God.
8: Life is hard and we have to struggle against so much, including the ongoing struggle against our own sinfulness. And sometimes we just want to say, no more, I'm done. But God isn't done with you. I'm Dr. Marcus Peter, and in my book, Not Finished Yet, I can show you how God has already begun a wondrous work in you, in each of us, and only needs your cooperation. 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

0: Thank you for joining me here on The Doctor Is In. What a privilege to do this. My Italian grandfather, who came from Italy, actually all four of my grandparents came from Italy through Ellis Island. But I could imagine Papo, if he were still alive today, Remit, in his broken Italian accent, because he came here at 17. And if you come after adolescence hits, very hard, even if you learn a new language, to shed the accent from your old language. Remit, so what do you do? Oh, Papo, I get paid for talking. You get paid for talking. Yeah. People pay you for that? You just to talk? Yeah, that pretty much says it there, Papo. I'm not understand of that one. Okay, so Mary from Guadalupe has a generic question. And man, it is major generic. This is about as broad-based a question as you're going to get. I'm going to let Mary say it because I want to make sure that I got my head wrapped around what she's asking. Hi, Mary.
1: Hey there. Can you hear me okay?
0: You're perfect.
1: All righty. Wow. That's a first. I'm not even sure I have my head wrapped around this, so we will muddle through this together.
0: Mary, stop.
1: Yes. Yes.
0: How dare you accuse me of muddling? That hurts. That hurts.
1: We will explore this together. How about
0: there you
1: that?
0: Go. That's better. I will keep you on the line now. Yeah.
1: Okay. Thank you so much. All righty. Like I said, I am right at 72 years old now and have been on this journey a while. And something that seems useful is asking Holy Spirit in every situation, what is the lie that's going forth here? What is the lie that's the root of this issue? What am I believing that's a lie? What is this other person believing? And what is your truth, Holy Spirit?
0: Now, Mary, when you say
1: apply truth?
0: I gotta get what you mean by what is the lie. Are you saying that pretty much everybody is motivated by something that is unknown or unapparent, so that whatever they're doing or saying is based upon a falsehood, a misunderstanding? Is that what you're saying? That the truth is not coming through?
1: Okay. Muddle.
0: Yeah, I know. I'm now. You know what though? I owe you an apology. Because I am muddling. I have no idea what I'm doing here.
1: Okay. I am saying, okay, for instance, a friend that hears rejection, no matter what I say to her, it's filtered through the lie of rejection. That nobody loves me, everybody hates me, think I'm going to eat some worms. Type thinking. So that lie is not seeing herself as God sees her and not

0: it's all about self. And if we keep self on the throne and not the truth of God, then everything goes off the rails.
1: St. Thomas Aquinas says, if you want to know the motive behind someone's behavior, follow the self. So to the degree that we lay aside ourself to do it God's way, as we've been taught by the church, or we've been taught by scripture, or we've been taught by grace, and you got to be open to it, we will be less self-absorbed. But your friend, and typically when somebody has a generic question like you do, if you poke around it long enough, you'll find out it's an individual question. I mean, what prompted this in you is your friend. So that whenever...
0: Well, I've had many friends over the years.
1: Okay. Yeah.
0: And myself. You know, just people.
1: You have power to change you. You don't have power to change them.
0: Yeah, exactly. So, but I do have the power to look at other people and see beyond the circumstances that are presenting, or the behavior that is presenting, and in that extend grace and ask for revelation. Holy Spirit, give them eyes to see and a heart drawn towards you to hear your truth about themselves and not stand in judgment of their behavior.
1: That's a pretty good prayer, Mary. That's a very loving kind of prayer.
0: Well, too much. I have been given much. Give what you got.
1: So basically, to stay consistent with what you're saying, you need to pray after this call is over. You need to pray for me to say, dear Lord, help Ray to see when he's muddling and when he's not. To see him, his muddling self more clearly.
0: Eyes to see and ears to hear. That is my prayer, has been for years.
1: It's a wonderful prayer. I think it's one of the best of all times, to use Muhammad Ali. But what you're saying is, why are people self-absorbed? Well, the generic answer to that is because we all got sin nature. But but a more particular psychological slant on this would be that self-interest is a heavy motivator. I mean, we are wired to take care of ourselves. And so as a result, if somebody says something like you to your friend, she's quick to take it personal. She's quick to take it like you're criticizing her. She's quick to take it as somehow a put-down, whatever that is, because for whatever the reason, she struggles with being secure in her own self. And you're right. She probably doesn't have the confidence or the wherewithal to know how much God loves her, and that that is the source of her well-being and her self-image, as opposed to what other people think about her. Yeah, you're right, Mary.
0: It's actually the lie that was instilled by her upbringing, that she was not worthy.
1: Yeah, and that could be. I mean, if it's a long-standing repetition of that, for her to get past that would take a lot of effort and a lot of grace. You're right, Mary. Good question. 877-57-EQUAL. Dr. Ray, want to hear from you.
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3: There are legitimate differences of opinion in any religion. There are differences of opinion in Catholicism. But in Catholicism, you expect that people will take the teaching of its supreme authority seriously. To go diametrically opposed to those teachings is to not be a Catholic. Someone in the name of Catholicism is sponsoring the destruction of human life, lives of unborn children. And he got the name Catholic on the door. The highest authority in Catholicism and the encyclical Humanae Vitae, Evangelium Vitae, is absolutely clear that no Catholic can support abortion and that Catholics are responsible to take serious action against legalized abortion.
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0: Interior Life with Elizabeth Jangle.
1: One of the seven aspects of spiritual desolation that St. Ignatius of Loyola discusses in the fourth rule of the discernment of spirits is disturbance. The experience of disturbance from the enemy is an indication that we are experiencing spiritual desolation. The disquietude the enemy works to bring into our spiritual experience is to upset us and unsettle our peace of mind. Father Timothy Gallagher writes, "This disturbance of the heart illustrates the troubling, unsettling, restless quality that characterizes spiritual desolation. The enemy works to disturb our inner peace. When we experience this aspect of spiritual desolation, a thought or a series of thoughts may be suggested by the enemy to upset us. Once spiritual desolation is identified and understood as from the enemy, the call is to take action and reject it."
0: For more information, visit AveMariaRadio.net.

0: I finished a book this week. It was a big one, but I thought I got to get into books more. Really do. I finished about a 230-page book. It was big. And I did it in two nights. And I'm not bragging. But that's a lot of coloring. It really is. I wore out several crayons. Diana, goddess of love, I believe. Diana, that is the I think a Roman goddess of love from Tampa, Florida. Hi, Diana.
1: Hi, Lucas. How are you?
0: I'm doing fine.
1: Thank you for that. Thank you.
0: Sure.
1: Okay, so I hear you a lot, and I smell your advices. I usually what I kind of learn from when it comes to human behavior, and you know, and we know our faith, and I'm trying to act very Christian. So recently, we had a friend that we haven't seen in a long time, but since last year, she came around and very friendly. She invited us to a group of moms. She's a mom and I'm a mom. But I don't have a lot of friends, but my husband has more friends than I do. So he kept in touch with her because she was a client, whatever. He does hair. Anyway, she got married. She invited me to the group. And then something just happened recently, like 2 months ago, where usually my husband would talk to her about events and things like that. And we were trying to invite her and the group to a birthday party. I guess, I don't know, something. She didn't like something. I don't know. We don't know what she didn't like. But after that time, because we had gatherings and stuff, she was fine with us. And then she blocked my husband. He called me one time. And I think she blocked me from Facebook and everything because we post pictures about our events and our gatherings, whatever. I said, maybe she didn't like that. But anyway, I didn't pay attention until later we gathered again. And I was invited to this event, and she was there. And I tried to say hi. I could see that she didn't want to. But I was acting normal because I had no idea how if I offended her or my husband did. I don't know. And so we kept going with things, and we gathered again. My husband and I, we went to this group, and she was there, and she ignored us. And she was
0: okay, so Diana, let's get down to the nitty-gritty of it. You don't know why this woman decided she wants to have nothing to do with you, and furthermore, that she's trying to alienate some of your friends from you,
1: yes.
0: Correct?
1: Completely.
0: You have no idea.
1: I told them and told them. But some of the friends said that she just said that he was calling her and that she didn't like that. And I said, well, we thought she was the leader because we didn't have the contact for everyone. So she was the go-to person, you know.
0: So did she misinterpret what your husband was doing as though he was attempting to... Well, connect with her romantically.
1: Right.
0: That's what she...
1: I say to him, that's what I'm thinking, but I say, you know, gotta be careful because maybe she took it as a wide intenso, but I tried to reach out and apologize if I offended her. But in any case, she just told everyone that, but what I know, I know a few parts. She might say that and she would have said something else, like... you know, she was confronted by somebody in the group, and she said, but you were friends with her.
0: Okay.
1: We've been friends with her for 15 years.
0: How many? How long?
1: I don't know.
0: 15 years.
1: 16. Not
0: well,
1: like in touch all the time, but we know each other.
0: Diana, I can't speculate on this, because I have no idea what you did or what she thinks you did, and she won't tell you, correct? And
1: no, she won't tell us.
0: Okay. And apparently, some of the people that she has pulled away from your friend circle believe her.
1: Mm-hmm.
0: That they think that whatever she's telling them, which is really kind of sad, because it's either gossip or what we would call detraction. Yeah. Gossip is falsehoods, and detraction is it may have some truth to it, but they don't need to know it. She's doing that. Mm-hmm. Now... Mm-hmm. Obviously, some of the people didn't believe her, correct? They're still your friends.
1: Yeah, some of the group is still with, because we connect with some people in there, so they...
0: Okay.
1: Yeah.
0: If you want, you can ask the friends that are still there. Has she said anything to you about us that would make you think... that we've done something wrong, that we've hurt people, that we've been unfair. What did we do? We're trying to figure out what we did, and we can't get her to tell us anything. Have you heard anything? And if they say yes, she said you did this, this, this, this, and this, you can say, why didn't you believe her? Because apparently some of those other folks believed her. Why didn't you believe her? And they'll say, well, that we know you, and we know that's not you. But here's the other thing about this, Diana. When you've been friends with somebody for 15 years, and they decide that something about you, something about what you did, is enough to essentially say, get out of my life, then I'm forced to a couple of conclusions here. One, you really weren't that close of friends to begin with. You thought you were, but you really weren't. All right, because she's not even attempting to reconcile. She's not even attempting to say, am I misunderstanding? Am I jumping to... She's not even doing that. She's just decided that the way she looks at it is reality, and therefore you're guilty, and therefore she needs to cut you out and to warn other people all about you. Now, that's the one thing. The other thing is that, in fact, you did something that somehow just really rubbed her the wrong way, and that she's so intolerant that 15 years of friendship, she's ready to throw out the window because what you did was unforgivable. And that's it.
1: I was going to say, it has to be a big offense.
0: Well, if, how big can it be if you don't even know what it is?
1: Exactly, I don't know. I mean, somebody said that it was because my husband called her, he was anxious and that she suffers from anxiety. Well, but we didn't know, even though we've been close.
0: You know where I'm at, Diana, with that kind of stuff as I get older?
1: Yeah.
0: I don't really have time. If somebody's going to say, just get away from me, I don't want any part of you, and I'm not even going to tell you why, then I don't have time to chase them.
1: Right. Mm-hmm.
0: You know, I think at some point you got to say, well, okay, I'm wanting to know. She won't tell us, and she's doing everything she can to slander us to other people. I can't stop her. I can only hope that the other people know us enough to say, that's not the way Diana is. That's not the way her husband is. And I don't buy it. That's what I would say. If you're saying to me, how do I get her to stop? I'm not sure you can. I think probably the only way she'll stop is eventually it'll flame out, that she won't be getting so much energy out of doing this that it keeps her going. I've learned over the years, dear, that any time it seems somebody can turn on you for something, you don't even know what you did because they interpreted it a certain way and they're not willing to clear it up. So don't lose any more peace over it. Do not. You just go on knowing that you and your husband didn't do anything on purpose. Whatever you did, you didn't do it on purpose. And whatever she interpreted, she's not willing to give you any kind of tolerance or benefit of the doubt or to even say, Diana, here's why I'm mad. She's not even willing to do that. So, my dear, all I can give you is my experience over the years that you cannot waste your energy trying to figure it out, trying to wonder what it was, because it's probably locked somewhere in her brain that if she ever were to tell you, you would probably say, what? What? How could you think that? Okay, there you go. God bless you. Okay. This is Dr. Ray.
1: Thank you.
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4: 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Though Christ is given authority over all judgment, a right he acquired by way of the cross as Redeemer of the world, Jesus did not come to judge but to save and to give the life he has within himself. 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We can even condemn ourselves for all eternity by rejecting the Spirit of love. 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
0: Reading minds from 2,000 miles, all directions of the compass. Dealing with the real. Emotionally peaking, all biorhythms in sync, aligned with Jupiter and Mars. Pegging the IQ needle for a brief sentence or two at 112. Amanda from Ohio. Amanda, I can give you how to do this in 5 words. Do you know that? I can.
5: I'm ready.
0: All right. Now, your question is, can you give me some help on how to stop the daily arguing with my 12-year-old son? All right. You got a pencil and paper?
5: Yes.
0: Okay, girl. 5 words. Stop arguing with your son. There we go. Okay. Does that take care of that? All right. Problem solved. Amanda, for you to argue with your son means that you have to argue because he won't stop.
5: Yes.
0: My guess would be if you said, "You know, son, I think you need to decide on your own how much schoolwork you want to do, and I'm going to give you $25 a week allowance for feeding the goldfish." Would he argue with you?
5: Probably.
0: Probably not. Oh, you go, okay, cool. He argues.
5: Oh, I
0: with,
5: see what you're saying. He decides and he gets the money. So, yes, no, he probably would not argue with me
0: right
5: in that aspect.
0: He argues with you when you want him to do something he doesn't want to do or to stop doing something he does want to do. That's when the arguments take place, correct?
5: Right.
0: Right. Now, is it safe to say, I sound like an attorney, is it safe to say that when you argue with him, you're trying to make him understand?
5: Probably, yeah.
0: Okay. When you argue with him, does he get nastier?
5: Usually, yeah. Obviously he's trying to get me to change my answer, and that isn't happening. Ooh. So he normally does escalate, yes.
0: Okay. So when do you stop arguing? How do you stop it?
5: That's where I struggle because I get, my nerves get to a point where I explode, and then I'm right there with him. And then I do try to ask him to give me a few minutes to calm myself, but that's very hard for him to even do. He'll just follow me around yelling.
0: Ouch!
5: Yelling at me through the bathroom door, through the whatever. I mean, he has a very hard time even respecting when I want a few minutes to calm myself down.
0: So how do you discipline him for all this disrespect?
5: I try hard to We're getting better with the blackout, but I know we haven't been harsh enough in the past. He absolutely hates writing sentences and tries to argue his way out of that. I know I'm probably not being harsh enough, but I get to a point where I'm just like so exhausted that it's like I'm giving in, which I know is not good.
0: Let me help you out with two words that you used. Let's correct those two words if we can. Harsh. No, you're not being harsh. You're being fair. He's being incredibly disrespectful and argumentative when you're asking him to do something I'm going to assume is legitimate. So you're not being harsh. You're being good and right. So let's get rid of that harsh word. Then you say, I get exhausted. Well, of course you do, because you just go round and round, and the more you try to reason with him, the more he comes back at you. Here's a phrase you might want to use. You might want to say when he starts into disputing you, are you arguing? Now, that is your cue to your son to say, if you say another word, you've got sentences. And if you continue to argue, I won't argue back. I will just look at you and add sentences. 20, 25. Now, you can put a cap on it. Don't go higher than a million. Okay.
5: okay.
0: And then you tell him all your privileges are gone until I get my sentences. It's that simple. We're not going to argue anymore. Okay. I get ugly, son. I don't like the way I talk to you when I get mad. I don't like this. This is no good. This is my fault. I'm allowing you to do this. If you have a problem with what I'm asking you to do, you tell me. I'll listen, but I will not argue. So, Amanda, he's not going to stop unless you say, here's what I'm going to do. Go get my book, Standing Strong, Good Discipline Makes Great Teens, on my website. Talks about how to stop arguing. Don't argue with me, Amanda. This is Dr. Ray, Walk with God. That's an argument.
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6: 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Welcome again to Call to Communion here on EWTN. We are live on this Tuesday afternoon. 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Also, if you're listening to us outside of North America, please dial 1 and then 205-271-2985 or send us an email, ctc@ewtn.com. All right, Pedro Quiles, our producer, Matt Gabinski handling phones, Ace McKay is on social media. I am the very raspy Tom Price along with Dr. David Anders.
7: Tom, how are you today?
6: Well, I'm feeling pretty good.
7: I'm glad to hear it.
6: But the voice says, oh, no, you're not. So hopefully we can all just kind of bear up for the next hour or so.
7: Great.
6: Hopefully
7: okay, fantastic.
6: So we're going to lead off today with a question. Let's see. This is from Christian, who says, Dr. Anders, a Catholic friend said all words or actions of ours are either good or evil. There is no neutral. Is that correct thinking? I'm listening on my EWTN iPhone app. God bless you and Tom and everybody working to make the show possible.
7: Yeah, thanks. So, in Catholic theology, anything that you do in the state of grace is meritorious because you do it with the love of God.
6: Okay.
7: Right? So that would include like me taking a sip out of this coffee cup right now, right? That's not like just tons of merit, you know, to my account, but you know, I'm taking care of my health.
6: Sure,
7: you know,
6: I'm
7: acting to try to have a clearer voice, or I'll be a better radio host. I mean, all those things are worth doing, and if they're done in the state of grace, which, as Joan of Arc said, if I am, may God keep me there, and if I'm not, may He put me there, right?
6: Yeah.
7: Not making any claims about my state of grace. I just would pray to God that I be in the state of grace.
6: Sure.
7: Then that's valuable, and it's worth doing. And if I'm not in the state of grace, then I'm acting out of hatred for God and the good and the true and the beautiful, and then therefore my actions are vicious and definitely not meritorious.
6: Christian, thanks so much for listening to us in Ladera Ranch, California. Here's a question, a text that just came in a moment ago from an anonymous listener. How does Catholicism interpret Galatians 1:15? Does Catholicism believe in any form of predestination, or is that just a Protestant thing?
7: Yeah, okay, so first of all, I before I answer the question, I have to kind of go after the premise of the question. The premise of the question is that there is such a thing as the Catholic interpretation of a biblical verse.
6: Okay.
7: That's not true. That's not the way the Bible functions in Catholic life. And this is kind of an adjustment for Protestants who start thinking about Catholicism because they're used to thinking of the Bible in a certain way. Let me explain that. Many Protestants think that the Bible is a kind of systematic theology textbook. God, you know, inspires every single proposition in the text, and they're all to be read in a kind of level way. You know, there's no nuance there. It's just, you know, God said it, I believed it, that settles it. That's a popular, you know, Protestant bumper sticker. And the task of theology is to take all these discrete propositions that you find in the Bible and to sort of line them up into a systematic order so that they tell a coherent story. And when you've done that, the sum total of those propositional statements just is the sum total of theology and dogma. That's just what you hold. Now, for that to work, for that theory to work, it just has to be the case that there's a univocal meaning to every verse of the Bible, right? It has to mean a thing, and it has to fit in the system.
6: Mm-hmm.
7: Well, Catholics don't approach the Bible this way. They don't think that the Bible, first of all, is a systematic theology textbook. They don't think it's the rule of faith for the church. They don't think it's the repository of everything that you know that you need to know about God. Like, those are all Protestant assumptions. Catholics think the Bible is inspired scripture, Yes, and it's given to us for our edification and our correction and our improvement. Yes. It's there to reveal things to us about God and help us in our relationship with Him. Yes, yes, yes. But it functions in a lot of ways that are not through sort of strict denotative propositional logic. I'll give you an example. The Psalms. I mean, the Psalms are poetry.
6: Yeah.
7: Right? And they use all kinds of metaphorical statements. Apocalyptic literature in the New Testament. Highly figurative language, right? That's more evocative than it is descriptive. The parables of Christ. Parables of Christ don't give you propositional information about morals or dogma. The parables of Christ are meant to evoke a kind of spiritual response. They're meant to provoke conversion, a change of heart, give you insight into your moral condition. That's an effect that the parables have, but it's not reliant on them sort of making a sort of denotative description of ontological reality that you have to assent to, mm-hmm. right? I mean, take the parable of the rich man and Lazarus. Am I supposed to infer from that that there was a poor beggar named Lazarus and a rich guy who died and went to torment, and that Abraham is hanging out watching them? Is that the point of the parable, or is the point of the parable to evoke repentance in me for my stinginess and to induce a kind of charity towards my neighbor? It's obviously the latter, right? And all the parables are the same way. I mean, the parable of the Good Samaritan isn't there to tell us about a guy from Samaria. It's there to change our moral behavior. So because of that, because the purpose of the Scripture is oftentimes more evocative than descriptive, you and I can read the same verse of the Bible, both agree that it's God's Word, both agree that it's inspired, and mm-hmm. it can evoke very different moral responses in us depending on our context or our situation or our moral condition. Mm-hmm. And St. Augustine's take was, as long as the effect of reading the Bible is to produce charity, then any interpretation is a good one. You follow what I'm saying? So there's not just one normative interpretation of the Bible, even for a Catholic. That being said, what do I think Paul is talking about in Galatians 1:15? Well, clearly, God is saying that He set Paul apart from his birth in order to be the light to the Gentiles. The book of Isaiah is very clear, right, that in the Messianic age, the Gentiles will also come to worship the God of Abraham. That's part of the eschatological promise. Paul saw himself as God's chosen instrument set aside to bring that prophecy to fulfillment.
6: All right. And we thank you so much for your text. We're going to get to another text in a moment here. Also some emails and mainly your phone calls at 833-288-EWTN. 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Call to Communion here on EWTN. We're live on this Tuesday afternoon. Do give us a call.
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9: A federal report confirmed what pro-lifers have warned about for 15 years. Obamacare is subsidizing abortion. The Government Accountability Office found 1,719 Obamacare health plans cover elective abortion, reaching 4.4 million Americans. That's 683 more plans than in 2014, leaving pro-life families with fewer and fewer ways to avoid these plans. President Obama promised federal funds would never pay for abortion. That promise was an accounting gimmick. This report proves it. Your tax dollars are underwriting abortion coverage right now. 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
6: It's Called to Communion with Dr. David Anders here on EWTN. We are live on this Tuesday afternoon. 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You know, we often imagine the Holy Family as beyond reach, just too holy or too peaceful or too perfect to relate to our messy and wounded families. But you know what? When we look closely through the light of Scripture, a startling truth emerges. The lives of Jesus, Mary, and Joseph were marked by all too common hardship, misunderstanding, loss, danger, suffering caused by the sins of others. In this great book, Father Sebastian brings the Holy Family down from that stained glass distance, placing them firmly within reach. He shows how their lives speak directly to our own struggles, offering not guilt or idealism, but actual hope, real livable hope for wounded families today. Their life proclaims a consoling truth for every broken home. Sainthood is possible where love is chosen, even when it costs. Here's the title, The Sufferings of the Holy Family, from Father Sebastian Walsh. 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And if you're ready now, let's go to the phones at 833-288-EWTN. Here is Jose in Fargo, listening on the great Real Presence Radio. Hello, Jose. What's on your mind today?
14: Hello. Thank you for the show. I'm calling because I just been reading this book about marriage, and it mentioned concupiscence.
7: Yeah.
14: And I would like to have it simplified.
7: Sure.
14: I don't understand.
7: Yeah. Concupiscence is an immoderate attachment to my own bodily pleasure. Right. And that could be, you know, I like to eat too much. I'm too interested in sexual gratification for its own sake. You know, anything that is sort of titillating to the senses, maybe I'm addicted to drugs or alcohol, or I watch too much TV, anything that is about stimulating my own sort of pleasure sensors, when I have an immoderate attachment to bodily or physical pleasure, that is the weakness of concupiscence. Now, the truth of the matter is all of us kind of have a natural tendency to concupiscence,
6: yeah.
7: You know. And so you have to develop the habit of temperance. And it's not easy to develop the habit of temperance. I mean, you start out by kind of, bare-knuckling it, right? You have some attraction to some delectable object, and you maybe indulge it too frequently. And then you say, I need to quit that. And so, you kind of try to draw willpower for a while and clench your fists, and you maybe, you know, hum a tune or come up with a system to avoid the thing that's a temptation to you. And that's hard at first. But the longer you can hold out, the easier it becomes. And you know, years down the road, perhaps you've even developed the virtue of temperance where it becomes easy for you to avoid those kinds of triggers. But it takes steps to get there. So concupiscence is the weakness against which temperance is the cure.
6: Jose, is that helpful for you?
14: Yes, thank you very much.
7: Sure.
6: You are most welcome. Thanks for your call. That opens up a line for you right now at 833-288-EWTN. You can call or text 833-288-3986. Call to Communion on this Tuesday afternoon. We're live here on EWTN. Let's go to a text we just received from James in Salem, Oregon. Dr. Anders, how do Catholics rationalize their belief in the Trinity with such scriptures as John 1:2 and Colossians 1:15? That is, God has no beginning, but Jesus did. Thanks, James in Salem, Oregon.
7: Yeah, so the Catholic doctrine on the Trinity is very nuanced and carefully worded to deal with these kinds of things. And the Catholic position is that the triune God is eternal. The second person of the Trinity, we call the divine logos, the Word of God, is eternal. But the Word of God assumes human nature in time. And so the second person of the Trinity is eternal. The humanity of Christ is not eternal. Right, the humanity of Christ, was conceived in the womb of the Blessed Virgin Mary at a specific moment in time, and has a temporal existence, but its temporality joined in nature to eternity, right? So that's why we say that Christ has two natures. He has a human nature that's temporal. He has a divine nature that's eternal.
6: James, thanks for checking in from Salem, Oregon. Here's a text that came in from Mustafa in Philadelphia. He says, Dr. Anders, how is penal substitution not unjust? I thought we were each responsible for our own sins.
7: Penal substitution is extremely unjust. That's why Catholics reject that doctrine. That is not a Catholic doctrine. That is a Protestant doctrine. That is a Calvinist doctrine. Catholics do not interpret the death of Christ as vicarious punishment. That's not how we understand Jesus' death. God did not punish Jesus in our place. Christ's death is not vicarious punishment. Our sins are not imputed to him on the cross, nor is his righteousness imputed to us. All of those things, you correctly intuit, would be deeply unjust. It'd be the same thing as if a human judge said, well, this guy's guilty. This guy in the dock here is completely guilty. He's been convicted of the crime. I think we'll send Tom Price to jail.
6: Hey, wait a minute.
7: Doesn't make any sense. Absolutely unjust, you know, absolutely unjust. And Catholics look at the Protestant doctrine of penal substitution and we say, well, that's just crazy talk. And it's not what Scripture says. Scripture does not represent Jesus' death as a vicarious punishment. It raises the possibility in Isaiah 53 as to whether or not Christ was in fact punished by God. And it places that false conception in the mouths of Jesus' detractors. Right. So it says, as we regarded him as cut off by God and afflicted. Yeah. Right. And that is the way Christ's contemporaries saw him because of his suffering. They said, oh, well, God must have rejected this guy. Yeah. Well, the joke's on them because God vindicates him by raising him from the dead. Paul and Peter make this point explicitly in Philippians 2 and Acts chapter 2. The resurrection of Christ and the ascension of Christ are definitive proof that Christ was not, in fact, cut off from God. Right, so it's not vicarious punishment at all. It's several things. The death of Christ is a moral example of constancy in the face of injustice and the death of martyrdom. It is satisfaction, right, which is different from penal substitution. Satisfaction is when you do something supererogatory to essentially atone or make reparation for something. Christ can do that on behalf of somebody else without it being penal substitution. Christ's death is a defeat of sin and death and hell and the devil and his resurrection, the victory. And through baptism, we mystically participate in Christ's death and resurrection. That's what Paul says in Romans 6. We die with Christ in baptism, are raised again with him to new life, so that the power of Christ's life now comes to infuse us and we live a transformed and changed life. So all of these things are effects of the death of Christ, none of which involves this atrocity of penal substitution. Now, as long as I'm riffing,
6: yes.
7: Luther and Calvin, Calvin in particular, who invented this doctrine of penal substitution, recognized its intrinsic absurdity. They saw that it gives the appearance of injustice. How they handled that is fascinating. Rather than conceding, oh yeah, this thing's unjust, we can't hold this, their conclusion is, well, you just don't know what justice is. You poor mortal human with your depraved mind, you think this is unjust. That just goes to show you how much higher God's justice is than yours. Now, that might sound sophisticated, but it's very pernicious because the effect of Luther and Calvin's response to the charge of injustice or absurdity is to sever human reason and moral intuition from any connection to God. Right? And it leaves you with a completely arbitrary conception of justice, yeah, as simply whatever God decrees, you just accept because God decrees it. And so the word therefore ceases to have any meaning distinct from power. Right? If justice can't refer to something objective in the world, it just refers to the imposition of a single arbitrary will, then justice and power are indistinguishable. And it's a meaningless term. It's a meaning. In order for a word to have meaning, it has to have some shared meaning in a cultural or linguistic context. When we use the word justice in any society, we mean essentially people get what they deserve, reward or punishment or whatever, what have you. Right? That's what the word means.
6: Mm-hmm.
7: If you say, well, it doesn't mean that, well, then it doesn't mean anything. And therefore, it becomes literally meaningless to say that God is just. And they're willing to bite the bullet on this. The reformers were willing to bite the bullet and go into full-on absurdism, which is why many of their heirs rejected, say, natural theology or natural law morality. Because, again, that assumes that reason can get a purchase on reality that obligates us with respect to eternity. Now, no one saw this paradox more clearly than the 20th century Protestant theologian Karl Barth. He put his finger on this. Now, he was a Protestant, so he accepted the absurdity, he accepted the paradox. And he recognized that the Catholic idea, the contrary Catholic idea, that, yeah, we actually do have some kind of rational knowledge of God and the moral life from our experience of nature, through the idea of analogy. Like, Catholics don't claim that we know God perfectly, but we claim that, you know, through the created order, we can get some sort of analogous knowledge of God. It's called the doctrine of the analogy of being. Barth understood that. He called the analogy of being the invention of Antichrist. Right? So for him, God's revelation is utterly disconnected to anything that could be intrinsically human, and there's no argument for it, there's no logic to it, there's no natural context in which it makes sense. It's just an utterly alien invasion. It's a very Gnostic concept of revelation, just something completely from the outside that comes and drops on you. That's Barth's concept. Emil Brunner, who was another famous German Protestant theologian at the time, had written a treatise on natural theology, and one of Barth's famous essays is Nine, you know, I'll Emil Brunner. In other words, no to Emil Brunner, no on natural theology. Yeah, so it's a stark difference between Reformed and some Lutheran forms of Protestantism, and basically the rest of the human race.
6: Wow. Mustafa, thanks so much for your question. It is Call to Communion here on EWTN. Got about a half hour left to take your phone calls at 833-288-EWTN. 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Just got a text from Marie in Colorado who says, my question is about the fraternal correction that was taught in Matthew 18, the gospel about three Sundays ago. The following Sunday, we read about Sirach 27 telling us to forgive our neighbor's injustice and overlook faults. What's the context of that?
7: Sure. Well, context is key. All right. So in Sirach 27, we're talking about wisdom literature. And in Matthew 18, we're essentially talking about sort of ecclesiastical procedure. And there are two different genres, two different contexts, two different situations. You know, Jesus' admonition is that, you know, if there's a brother caught in sin that whom you could help, and this presumes the fellow's a believer, right? That's part of the context. This is between Christians, that you have an obligation to admonish him and try to bring him to his senses. But I mean, again, this presupposes that you have a shared identity as Christians or as Catholics. And of course, if he ultimately doesn't listen to the church, then he can be excommunicated. Sirach's admonition, I think, is best understood in terms of just the human wisdom of how do you get along with your neighbors, whether they're Catholics or not. And, of course, Sirach's not written with an explicitly Catholic audience in view. And you've heard the expression, good fences make good neighbors.
6: Yeah.
7: Well, you know, tight lips also make good neighbors. And, I mean, my experience, I'm sure yours is the same, Tom, walking across the lawn to admonish your neighbor on his poor behavior is not a good way to make friends with your neighbors.
6: No,
7: you know?
6: It's not.
7: You know?
6: No,
7: now, I
6: not.
7: Crossed a line on that myself one time because when I was in seminary, I had a neighbor who was a fellow seminary student who was, let's say, up to some interesting behavior.
6: Uh-oh.
7: And I kind of beat around the bush for a long time about whether I should or shouldn't say anything. And to this day, I don't know if I did the right thing. And I couldn't make up my mind what to do. And so I actually went to one of my professors without using any names. And I said, I got this dilemma, and I don't know what the right thing to do is. Should I say something or not? And the professor said, well, you know, we had a guy, a dean on faculty, who was kind of like the sort of the spiritual director of the school. And he said, let me go talk to Dean so-and-so. He's pretty wise. He didn't use any names. He said, I have this student, and he's got this neighbor, and this neighbor's a student. And as soon as he described the situation, the dean said, oh, I know who that guy is. I know who that guy is. And so it was unintentional on my part, but I ended up kind of like making a scandal, you know, because I was just trying to discern wisdom, you know, like, should I say something or not? I wasn't trying to reveal any personal information.
6: Yeah.
7: But in describing the context, somebody in the know was like, oh, yeah, I know who that is.
6: Wow.
7: And the person ended up getting rebuked.
6: Really?
7: Yes, and he was not happy with me. He was not happy with me.
6: So you didn't have to do the...
7: I didn't do the rebuking.
6: Yeah.
7: I didn't do the rebuking.
6: But the teacher did.
7: The dean.
6: The dean did.
7: The dean
6: did,
7: yeah.
6: Okay. There's a lesson for us all,
7: I
6: think.
7: Oh, yeah.
6: All right. Marie in Colorado, thanks so much for your text. If you would like to send us a text, here's the address. Just dial 288... I'm sorry. 833-288-EWTN. 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In a moment, we're going to get to a great email here from Kenny in New Orleans. I think you'll like this question. 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It's called Communion. 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

0: Hi, this is Doug Keck, President Emeritus of EWTN. Bishop Fulton Sheen meant a lot to Catholics everywhere, but especially to New Yorkers. As a kid, I remember watching some of his shows on Sunday mornings and my mother telling me about how popular he was in the 1950s in primetime television on the Dumont Network, so popular that he actually beat Mr. Television himself in the ratings, Uncle Milty. It was really exciting to listen to what he had to say. He was so dynamic, and he had such a flair and a flourish to the way he did things. But what was really important was that he really brought the gospel down to a level even a kid could understand. But he was so prophetic, especially looking back about the issues that not only were facing society as we rolled into the 60s, but certainly as we face today in our society, as well as the issues that really confront the church on a regular basis. You could say that before Mother Angelica, there was Bishop Sheen. But you know, after Bishop Sheen, there was Mother Angelica. And one of the things that really struck me was when I came to work for EWTN was how similar they were in how they approached the faith. This fierce orthodoxy, but yet totally obedient to the church. Working together with our programming department at EWTN, we were able to bring back the best of Bishop Sheen on the network. And if anybody deserves to be beatified, it's Bishop Sheen. God bless him.
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3: 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Here's that email now from Kenny in New Orleans. He says, I'm sorry I don't remember the actual wording, but sometimes you say that one cannot know that the Catholic Church is the one true church. It must be accepted by faith, according to the Magisterium. Well, I really like this idea because it entirely changes the way I view evangelization, and I'd like to know more. So my question is, where can I read up on this? Is it from the Catechism or some other source? Thank you both for making Call to Communion the best show on radio. How about that? Kenny from New Orleans.
4: Yeah, thanks. So let me contextualize the remark a little bit. An analogy I often use on the show is to compare the knowledge of the Catholic faith to the knowledge of your wife's character. So can I give you a deductive argument that can prove conclusively that, say, my wife is trustworthy? No, such a thing would be impossible. What I can do is I can give you a history of her trustworthy behavior, and I can give you good reasons to believe that she's trustworthy, so much so that it would be irresponsible for me or you to distrust her. Right? The right thing to do is to rely on her character and her testimony. That's not the same thing as saying that I know it with deductive certainty. And of course, there have been plenty of people in history who have had that kind of certainty of, say, their spouse's fidelity and been mistaken. So the subjective fact of your certainty isn't the same thing as actual knowledge. Mm-hmm. If you have real knowledge, I mean, one of the definitions philosophers give of knowledge is justified true belief, right? And the qualifier true is essential there. It's not knowledge if it isn't true, right? It may be conviction, but it's not knowledge.
3: Right, right.
4: And so I can have a justified confidence in my wife's reliability. It's not the same thing as saying that I am certain of the truth of the proposition that she will always be trustworthy, because people have been deceived about such things in the past. So when making that reliance on her, I'm in fact making an act of faith, but it's not an act of faith taken in a vacuum. It's not fideistic in the sense that it's just a sort of bare assertion, an existential leap in the dark to decide my wife is trustworthy. Those kind of shotgun weddings usually end in disaster. You know? No, this one is based on, you know, 34 years of, well, actually, if you count our pre-engagement, you know, it would be more like 35, 36 years of actual lived history with her, you know. So there's warrant for it, but it's not the same thing as deductive certainty.
3: Sure.
4: In the same way, the church says there are motives of credibility, that is, reasons to rely on the church's testimony, reasons to believe the church is trustworthy, but they cannot be held with deductive certainty. And in fact, the claim that you can provide a deductive proof of the Catholic religion is in fact heretical. Because what happens if you do that is

0: faith, right? They make the claim that the Catholic Church says you can't make, that you can know for sure. In fact, if you've ever read Evangelism Explosion by James Kennedy, famous Presbyterian pastor, one of the rhetorical questions he asks is, do you know for sure you're going to heaven? And the presumption is, well, I should be able to know for sure. In fact, the Westminster Confession of Protestant Doctrine, Protestant Confession, says you can have infallible certainty that you're going to go to heaven when you die, if you're elect, right? So that's very much baked into the program. And the idea is the Holy Spirit is said to persuade the soul of this subjective certainty, and then they know that they know that they know. Well, the day that Protestantism fell apart for me was the day I started thinking philosophically about that claim and realized that there was no inference I could draw from my own religious experience that could warrant a claim about metaphysics or ontology or eschatology or the last things, right? And I couldn't, nothing could happen in me that could give me objective certainty that something out there was true, right? And that the only thing I could conclude from a religious experience is that I had had a religious experience. Right, and the Protestant claim was too strong, and so that threw me into a period of doubt about, well, can I know that anything is true? Can I know the Catholic faith is true? Can I know that Christianity is true? And I encountered St. Thomas Aquinas, and Aquinas gave me this classic Catholic doctrine of faith. There are things I can rationally know. The truth of the faith isn't one of them. There are evidences for it, but it's an act of the will commanding the intellect to believe something that exceeds the bounds of the intellect. And the First Vatican Council teaches the same thing. So I got that intellectually. But emotionally, I was still waiting for the Holy Spirit to tell me definitively the Catholic faith was true. And I was kind of on the fence about becoming Catholic. Because I could see the reasons to be Catholic. I could see problems with being Catholic. I kind of wanted to be Catholic. But I didn't just really know. You know, at the end of the day, I wasn't sure. And fool me once, shame on you. Fool me twice, shame on me. So I had to kind of... I was kind of a little bit burned from, you know, sort of overcommitting myself religiously I was hesitant to become Catholic. So I made a couple of appointments to talk to priests. Mm-hmm. And the first priest I went to talk to, nice guy, but just didn't have a lot to say. Just kind of a demure, silent type, you know. Second priest I went to basically didn't hold Catholic doctrine. He told me flat out that he didn't believe this, that, and the other Catholic doctrine. So I enjoyed the guy. We had a nice time talking, and I did learn some things from him, but I was like, well, he's not going to answer my questions. This isn't going to help me. You know? Then I went to a third priest, the one who eventually confirmed me, and I said, here's where I am, you know, with my struggles. And he said, well, how about the motives of credibility? And I said, okay, well, how about the motives of incredibility? You know, and he got a kick out of that. He thought that was funny. And he said, well, what about your moral obligation to worship God? And I thought, huh, I've never framed it that way before. But, of course, he's right.
1: Yeah.
0: You know, that's a good question. I need to think about that one. And we kind of beat around the bush for a little while longer, and he finally said, well, look, you know, you don't need to go through RCIA because you've read so much theology, you kind of know this thing already, but I've got November the 16th open on my calendar. Would you like me to confirm you then? And he put the question to me and kind of demanded an answer. And it was in that moment that I realized... The condition I'm in now is never going to change.
1: Mm-hmm.
0: I'm never going to have more certainty than I have now. And I don't have certainty. I just have an inclination. And that it's never going to get better than this. If I do nothing, it might weaken. He's put the thing on the table for me. I know what the doctrine says about the act of faith. Now's the time for me to put up or shut up. Am I going to become Catholic or not? Only because this priest said, how about November the 16th? If he hadn't put a date on the calendar, I think I would have dawdled. But he put a date on the calendar, and I went, yeah, that's what I have to do. It's that or not be a Christian.
1: And you're glad he did.
0: And so, November the 16th, 2003, entered the Catholic Church. And it had everything to do with understanding and construing the act of faith the way the Church says it is to be construed. Now, you asked for reading material.
1: Yeah.
0: Go read St. Thomas on the Act of Faith.
1: Oh, okay.
0: And go read and on the discipline of theology, and read the canons and decrees mm-hmm. of the First Vatican Council, and the decree on the Catholic faith on the Son of God.
1: Okay, yeah. Some great resources for you there, Kenny in New Orleans. Thanks so much for your email. Call to communion here on EWTN. Interesting text that just came in. Why does it feel like Catholics are constantly suffering and guilty of sin? I have yet to

0: meet a joyful Catholic?
1: Oh, well, I dare to say you probably haven't met a whole lot of Catholics. I mean, there are certainly joyful Catholics
0: out there. We got a whole building full of them
1: here. Exactly. There are certainly joyful Catholics out there. There are also morose Catholics and melancholic Catholics, and there are Catholics that have real problems in their life. Right? I mean, there are... James Joyce once said kind of derisively about the church, "Here comes everybody," which is a pretty good description. And when, you know, I've looked at sociological data on Catholics in North America, and, you know, you might look at something like, say, wealth distribution. You know, where are Catholics? Are they, you know, toward the richer end, towards the poorer end? Mm-hmm. Guess where Catholics are? We're like smack on the median, you know, education level, smack on the median, you know, psychological health, smack on the medium. Like, we're about as average as you can possibly get because there's so many of us. Like, you know, the outliers kind of tend to wash out of the statistical data, and Catholicism is just a pretty good cross-section of humanity. And consequently, you're going to find, you know, a pretty much normal distribution of things like, you know, depressive personalities versus ebullience and excitement. I mean, you're just going to find that, right?
0: Sure.
1: Now, I should also add that theologically, the church tells us that the way we identify with Christ is not through our positive emotional affect, but through our suffering. Now, everybody suffers at some point in their life. I mean,
0: sure.
1: If you haven't suffered yet, it's coming, baby. I mean, maybe it won't come to your deathbed, but that's why we pray for help in my last agony. I mean, it's coming for you. Eventually, you will suffer. The question is, what are you going to do with that? What are you going to do with that? And are you going to use that as an opportunity to identify with Christ and grow in virtue and holiness, or are you going to withdraw into your own little private world of pain and become narcissistic and selfish? You know, in this country, there are a lot of Catholics who are either immigrants or are the children of immigrants or the grandchildren of immigrants. And that experience itself is often motivated by intense suffering. I mean, why do people become immigrants? Why do they leave their home country and come to this country, the United States?
0: Yeah.
1: It's usually because they've had a kind of a rough road at home. You know, I mean, they've got problems in their lives. That's normal. That's just human life. Now, I gave a talk, actually, to a group of wealthy Catholic donors. And I won't say where. But I was in support of a Catholic agency. I gave a talk to a group of wealthy Catholic donors, and I elected to just speak on suffering. And I laid it on thick. And one of the attendees came up to me afterwards, and he said, "Yeah, Anders, look around. These people in this room are people who do not have a lot of suffering." I mean, this was the Learjet crowd.
0: Okay.
1: You know? This was the Delta Gold Company. You know, they were the people who vacation in Bali. You know, whose kids are all getting PhDs at Notre Dame or in med school or whatever. And like, they didn't have a lot of suffering, and they were right. You know, he was right. This particular group of Catholics had it pretty good. But one woman came up to me kind of on the sly, and she said, "Thank you, Dr. Anders, for sharing this. Let me tell you what's going on in my life." And she kind of told me in private what other people wouldn't say in public, you know. So, you know, some of these folks, maybe they didn't know a lot of suffering, but there's always somebody in the room who's got got real problems, and they may not tell you about them, you know. A Protestant preacher who I don't think much of anymore, actually, once said, but I like this saying, he said, "If you preach to hurting people, you'll never lack for an audience."
0: Wow. Great quote there, and thank you so much for your text. Do appreciate that. Call to Communion here on EWTN. 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Excuse me. Here is a text now that came in. "How do I talk to my devout Catholic friend who's also happens to be proudly gay?"
1: Yeah. So, I mean, I don't know. Have you considered pizza? You know, coffee shops always work really well in my book. Movies and television, books in common, Indian food. Why not just be human with your proudly gay friend? I mean, I take it you're proudly Catholic.
0: Probably.
1: All right. I mean, you know, do you walk around always wearing a sign going proudly Catholic? Ask me about it. Probably not. You know, I mean, yes, there are people who do that, you know, with their homosexuality, yeah. Wear it on their shirt sleeve. But I mean, anybody who has their axe to grind is not a very friendly dinner guest. You know, whatever their axe is, whether it's their Catholicism or their homosexuality or their, you know, their interest in their particular football team or their political party, you just don't want to listen to a blowhard go on all day. You know, they're human beings. Everybody's a human being. Christ, yeah. You know, went and had. I mean, he had the first century equivalent of pizza and beer in coffee shops with people that his contemporaries regarded as really messed up, prostitutes, tax collectors, you know, other unsavory types. And that's where Jesus chose to spend his time. Why not do likewise? I mean, you don't have to bring the Catholic thing or the moral thing up in every conversation. In fact, I think it's counterproductive to do so unless your friend really, really, really knows how much you love him. You have to earn the right to have a comment on somebody's lifestyle. And, you know, I have people in my life that I love very much whose lifestyles I will never comment on because it would be fruitless. There's no point. Yep. There's no point. But letting them know I love them, there's always a point.
0: Always. Thanks so much, Jeff, for your text. Hope that is helpful for you. Here's a text from Marianne in Cleveland who says, Dr. Anders, I have heard you say that Jesus' death on the cross is not penal substitution, but I don't know why he had to die that way. Was he a martyr?
1: Yeah, thanks. A great question. So, well, to be sure, he was a martyr. Absolutely, he was a martyr. I mean, a martyr is someone who dies for their beliefs or their convictions or their commitments, and that is absolutely what Jesus died for. I mean, he wasn't put to death for being a Judean, right, or for being right-handed or whatever he was. He was put to death specifically for his claim that he was the king of the Jews.
0: Mm-hmm.
1: And the fact that he had sort of stirred up the popular element in Jerusalem, and the Romans felt threatened by that, so they offed him, right? It was very much in response to his religious claims that he was put to death. Therefore, he is a martyr. Now, St. Peter says in his epistle that aspect of the death of Christ is imitable, right? We should regard Jesus's suffering and death as an example to be followed. Our willingness to be persecuted for righteousness' sake after Jesus's model is part of what the death of Christ accomplishes for us. It does other things as well. You know, generally in culture, we regard the heroic martyrdom as noble, right? That's why we put up monuments to people in Washington, D.C. We have, you know, monuments to Martin Luther King Jr. I mean, I think every urban street in America is named after the man, right? There's a Martin Luther King Jr. Boulevard in every city in America.
0: Like, yeah.
1: Why do we valorize King's death? Well, because it was heroic. Well, the Catholic position and the biblical position is that verdict is not something that only humans share. God also shares the position of valorizing noble death. It's meritorious, right? So the death of Christ has value in and of itself as a noble act. Philippians 2 talks about this. It says that because Christ was obedient unto death on a cross, God exalted him. So the exaltation of Christ as God's vindication of his suffering servant has meritorious value that Christ can then, as it were, and this is a metaphor, don't take me literally, can purchase redemption for the church, right? That then Peter says this explicitly in Acts chapter 2, that because of the death of Christ, God poured out his spirit on the body of Christ, which is the church. Now, that aspect that I just described is what we call satisfaction. It's the doctrine of sacrifice, not the doctrine of penal substitution.
0: Okay.
1: There's another aspect of the death of Christ that's more mysterious, but Paul talks about it in Romans 6, and that is that in physically dying, Jesus sort of takes himself out of the legal realm of the human race. Romans 7 talks about that explicitly. Like marriage, he says, only obligates you when you're alive. When you're dead, you're no longer obligated to the bond of matrimony. So when you die physically, you're sort of cut off from all the rules. Like that ship has sailed, it's done with. And that in rising from the dead, Christ inaugurates a new form of life that is on a completely different level and no longer it's not subject to the same principles as earthly life. And Paul's position is that when you are in Christ through baptism, you become a member of his body, you become a participant in his escape from the law of sin and death and hell and the devil. Right? You share in his victory over these things through the resurrection. We die with Christ in baptism, he says. We rise again with him to new life. And so the death of Christ through baptism, we get a mystical participation in Christ's victory over the principles of this world. And the fruit of that is the transformation of our interior lives, where we no longer have to govern our behavior simply by the thou shalt and the thou shalt not of the Old Testament, but rather by an inner principle of love that God has poured into our hearts. All of these things are effects of the death of Christ, none of which is a penal substitution.
0: Marianne, thanks so much for listening to us in Cleveland. Here's a text that just came in. My extended family is Protestant. They pick and choose churches based on culture, sermons, vibe, etc. This is hard for me as a Catholic. How do I approach these family members, or do I just look at their heart and pray for them to be virtuous?
1: Yeah, so when you say approach them, I take it you mean how can I approach them with the information that they're thinking about church the wrong way, right?
0: I think so.
1: And if that's the case, then I would ask you the question, if you have approached your family members in this way and you've said these sorts of things, how successful have you been? And my guess is not very successful, because most people aren't very successful at that kind of outreach. You can become successful at it only after you have built deep, deep trust and vulnerability, so much so that they're willing to ask you about your Catholic faith. You know, St. Peter says in his epistle, always be ready to give an answer to those who ask you.
0: Yeah.
1: And that is what apologetics is. That's why the format of this show is call me and tell me why you're not a Catholic. Ask me your question about the Catholic faith, I'll respond. It's not me pontificating about, you know, the evils of this or that other religion. It's other people calling me and asking me for my opinion or my input. And there's something strange about the medium of radio that people will ask us questions that they wouldn't ask their brother or their sister or their neighbor, you know. And often when I'm pitching, by the way, support Catholic radio. If you haven't considered giving to EWTN, please do so. When I'm pitching for Catholic radio out on the road, I'll usually say, look, your neighbor probably will not walk across your yard and knock on your door and ask you to tell you about your Catholic faith. Never happened to me. But that same neighbor will call me. He'll call Catholic Radio, and he'll ask the question he won't ask you. That's why I always tell people Catholic Radio is the best tool we have for evangelization. Because for some odd reason, something to do with culture and technology, we have this in into people's lives. They're willing to ask us questions about the Catholic faith. We're more than happy to answer. So if you feel the call to evangelism, and you don't know how to do it, we know how to do it.
0: Yeah.
1: So please consider supporting EWTN.
0: Absolutely. I often say that it's evangelization for shy people.
1: That's right. That's exactly. Yeah, well, it's not just for the shy. It's for those who know how to make the most efficient use of their resources.
0: Yeah.
1: You know, I could try to go to seminary or go to graduate school and get a master's in theology, or I could just go to EW10.com and click on the donate link.
0: Yep. There you go. Here's a text just received. To work outside the home or to be a stay-at-home mother, who is the Proverbs 31 wife?
1: Well, the Proverbs 31 wife is a parable.
0: Okay.
1: Right?
0: Right.
1: She's not an historic individual. And, of course, Proverbs 31 was written in the context of an agrarian tribal society. We don't live in an agrarian tribal society, unless, of course, you're listening to this show from some places in the world where you do live in an agrarian tribal society.
0: Yeah,
1: you know, I have some friends that are from Cameroon in the priesthood. And I remember going to one priest one time in confession, and I raised a question, a moral question, about the world of modern finance and investment philosophy and decisions. And he rolled his eyes and shook his head, and he said, ah, capitalism, we don't worry about this kind of stuff in Cameroon. You know, different moral questions.
0: Yeah.
1: But, you know, so there are people who live in agrarian societies and tribal cultures, you know, today, but not most of the listeners to this radio show. And so I think you have to draw your own application. You know, I mean, there are plenty of Catholic families that can't make it on one salary. And they want to send their kids to Catholic schools, and they can't do that. Catholic schools are unfortunately prohibitively expensive for some people. And so, you know, mom says, this is a value. This is how I want to transmit the faith to my kids. And so to do that, maybe I got to go, you know, get a job. You know, maybe I'm not spinning wool or fleece or something on these other things that the Proverbs woman does, but you're doing what you can to contribute to the welfare of your family. And the point of marriage is that we cease to live for ourselves. We live for this community we brought into existence, which is the Catholic family. And our ultimate goal is to teach virtue and help our kids live the faith and to love one another and love God and love their neighbor and to be an example of a Catholic life well lived to the world. And as soon as I say that, I want to give a pass to all the people whose Catholic lives are falling apart and whose families are not perfect, because as soon as you hear that, oh, well, that's what I'm supposed to do, you think, well, I must be a great failure. No, that's not true, because sometimes the best example you can show is how do you hold up in the face of adversity when things aren't going the way they should go for your kids, and you can't take the blame for that. They make their own moral choices and they live in their own culture. But fidelity to your vocation as Catholic mom, Catholic husband, you know, within your cultural context is how you live this and all the virtues.
0: Dr. David Andrews, thank you, sir. Do hang in there. John in Boise, Idaho, we're going to save your question. Pedro, if you would grab that question, that text that just came in, we'll answer that on tomorrow's program, assuming my voice holds out. Until next time, I'm Tom Price along with Dr. David Andrews. Thanks for joining us. See you next time here on EWTN's Call to Communion. Have a beautiful day. God bless.
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0: Our family is made up of every race. We are young and old, rich and poor, men and women, sinners and saints. 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We are transformed by sacred scripture and sacred tradition, which have consistently guided us for 2,000 years. We are the Catholic Church, with over 1 billion in our family, sharing in the sacraments and fullness of the Christian faith. Jesus laid the foundation for our faith when he said to Peter, the first pope, "You are a rock, and upon this rock I will build my church." For over 2,000 years, we've had an unbroken line of shepherds, guiding us with love and truth. If you've been away from the Catholic Church, we invite you to take another look. 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Ours is one family, united in Jesus Christ, our Lord and Savior. We are Catholic. Welcome home.
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1: From EWTN News Nightly in Washington, D.C., I'm Veronica Dudo with an EWTN News Link. President Donald Trump addressed the United Nations General Assembly today in New York. His remarks come at a turbulent time in the world as nations face wars and economic struggles. He is also scheduled to hold talks with leaders of the U.K., Japan, and Venezuela. He will also meet with Ukrainian President Volodymyr Zelensky, who is seeking support for efforts to end Russia's war in Ukraine. Zelensky says he plans to discuss de-escalation measures and press for more U.S.-made Patriot air defense missiles. Hundreds of children will join Pope Leo XIV in the Vatican Gardens October 1st to pray the Rosary for Peace. The event will bring together children from Rome's parishes and schools. It starts the 1 million children praying the Rosary initiative, which will last an entire week. I'm Veronica Dudo with EWTN News Nightly.
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3: And we welcome you again to Open Line Tuesday here on EWTN, the Global Catholic Network. 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How are you, Padre?
4: I'm doing great, Tom. 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Thank you so much for your diligence in that regard.
3: 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Be sure to put Tuesday or Father Wade in the subject line. So as mentioned, Father, you're going to be talking today about the upcoming beatification of Archbishop Fulton Sheen.
4: That's right, and I'm going to invite now any listeners live this hour to call in if you are a particular devotee to Archbishop Fulton Sheen, soon to be Blessed Fulton Sheen. Yeah. The beatification of Archbishop Fulton J. Sheen will take place on Thursday, September 24th, the day after tomorrow, 2026, at the Dome of America Center in St. Louis, Missouri. And get this, the Dome of America Center in St. Louis has a seating capacity of about 66 to 67,000 for standard football and large events, but it can be configured to hold up to 82,000 plus people for maximal capacity events. And so we're looking forward to a great crowd. A shout out to my brother, natural blood brother, Deacon Lane, and his wife Annette, my lovely sister-in-law, and to my lovely sister Susie and her husband Ken, my brother-in-law. All four of them are going to the beatification, so great. A shout out to them. And to Father Victor Moritan and our brothers of the Fathers of Mercy, the professed brothers. They will be traveling from the Josephinum Seminary in Columbus, Ohio, to attend the beatification as well, I'm told. So a shout out to all of them as well. And it's going to be an exciting, exciting few days here, especially on Thursday itself. You know, Tom, when I think of Archbishop Fulton Sheen, I admire a man, a priest, who was really ahead of his time in his efforts of evangelization. He used commercial television and radio not just to broadcast sermons, no, but as interactive visual mediums. He was ahead of his time in this regard. He combined theatrical timing and direct eye contact with the camera to reach his viewers. And I think that's very, very important. He looked directly into the camera lens, making every viewer at home feel like he, Fulton Sheen, was talking directly and individually to that person, personally, in their own living room. And let's not forget his popular chalkboard, right, that he used to explain complex theology in simple layman terms,
3: yes,
4: all with modern showmanship. We remember him with his cape, etc. He used that large chalkboard to write out key ideas and sketch diagrams, turning abstract spiritual concepts into engaging lessons for his viewers. This is why at one point his television show, Life is Worth Living, drew some 30 million viewers a week. And this was in the early 1950s, quite phenomenal. Archbishop Sheen was a master, too, of both humor and addressing culture. He blended his philosophical and theological teachings with warm humor and literary references and current events of the modern times, making these teachings relevant to everyday American life. Elements that contributed, no doubt, to his winning, get this, a 1953 Emmy Award for Most Outstanding Television Personality for his television work of 1952, the year prior. What a gift, huh, the Universal Church and the Church in America have in the upcoming beatification of Archbishop Fulton Sheen. You know, so to sum up, if you will, Tom, a little recap, Archbishop Fulton Sheen was really an early media pioneer. He had great radio success. He hosted the Catholic Hour on radio, yes, NBC Radio specifically, starting in 1930, drawing millions of weekly listeners through conversational, engaging speech rather than traditional preaching. He transitioned from radio to television after that. He brought his presence to TV with, as I said earlier, Life is Worth Living in 1952 on what was then the Dumont Television Network. And he used no teleprompter. He spoke extemporaneously for 28 minutes straight per show, guided only by a few bullet points, creating an authentic and spontaneous feel to his viewers and listeners. And he was and had a primetime rival. His show went head-to-head with then-superstar Milton Berle, so-called Uncle Milty, affectionately, yes, by viewers, on Tuesday nights, and occasionally beat him in the ratings. In the early 1950s, Bishop Sheen's program, Life is Worth Living, went head-to-head against Milton Berle's hugely popular Texaco Star Theater, and regularly drew massive audiences, eventually surpassing Milton Berle in the ratings and prompting Berle to joke that Fulton Sheen had, quote, better writers, Matthew, Mark, Luke, and John. You know, regarding the time slot, when Life is Worth Living debuted on the Dumont Television Network in 1952, network executives initially placed it in a very difficult time slot directly opposite Milton Berle, who again was so popular at that time. He was the undisputed Mr. Television, we could say, Berle was.
3: Yeah.
4: And regarding the ratings upset, despite being on a smaller network with fewer affiliate stations, Sheen's charismatic lecturing, his warmth and use of a chalkboard drew up to 30 million viewers a week, cutting heavily into Berle's audience and leading to the eventual decline of Berle's time slot dominance. And then there was the Emmy win I already mentioned. Sheen's immense popularity was cemented in 1952 when he won the Emmy Award for Most Outstanding Television Personality in 1953, beating out entertainment heavyweights like Lucille Ball and Edward R. Murrow. In his acceptance speech, he famously quipped, too, that he wanted to thank his writers, Matthew, Mark, Luke, and John.
3: Yeah.
4: So there you have it. When we come back from break, I want to give some of my favorite quotes from Fulton Sheen. But I really want our callers this hour, if they feel so inclined, to give a witness about their devotion to Archbishop Fulton Sheen, if they are a particular devotee to him. And also some of our, I'd like to call them our golden age listeners of Open Line Tuesday or Open Line any day of the week with the different hosts. If you remember his show, airing in the 1950s, early 1950s, give us a call. Give a witness about Fulton Sheen's show on television, Life is Worth Living. It's going to be a fantastic week in St. Louis, especially on Thursday with the Beatification Mass itself. Be sure to check in and tune in to your EWTN programming, both on television, on radio, and online, to watch some of the highlights live of the Beatification Mass especially. And so it's going to be a very, very exciting Catholic week here in St. Louis coming up, and so we're excited about that. So again, give us a call this hour if you are a particular Fulton Sheen devotee. Tell us what his life means to you as one who has a devotion to him, soon to be beatified. Bless Blessed Archbishop Fulton J. Sheen. I think of Mother Angelica as well, with her own work in television and radio, and how she really took steps of faith forward. But it's not too unlike Fulton Sheen with what he used for his era in the early 1950s. And so he's really has a really interesting life, in that he was a priest, willing to go out for evangelization out on a limb in mediums, Tom, that had never really been used before.
3: That's right.
4: For evangelization.
3: Well, absolutely. And I just love the fact that when Mother Angelica launched EWTN back in 1981, it wasn't too long after that the network was able to obtain copies of some of those original Fulton Sheen programs and air them on EWTN television, kind of closing the circle, if you will. And then, of course, on EWTN radio, we've aired Life is Worth Living pretty much continuously on EWTN radio.
4: Yeah, excellent point. That's right. A lot of Fulton Sheen's radio work and television work you could find at EWTN.com in both the television and radio sections of the primary website for EWTN. Excellent point. I'm excited to hear what some of our callers might say about Fulton Sheen and their devotion to him, God willing. We'll get some callers in that regard. Maybe you're en route right now to St. Louis. Give us a call. I want to give another shout out, Tom, to our friends at Covenant Radio Network in St. Louis proper.
3: Yes.
4: To Tony and his wife, Teresa Holman, and also to Adam Wright and the rest of the team there at Covenant Radio Network. 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
3: 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Earlier in the program, Father, you mentioned you had some great Fulton Sheen quotes, and he was very quotable, just like our own Mother Angelica.
4: Yes, that's right. That's right. Here's some 10 quotes that I like of Fulton Sheen. Number one, he says, unless there is a Good Friday in your life, there can be no Easter Sunday.
3: Wow.
4: So I have to be willing to embrace the cross, in other words.
3: Yeah.
4: Number two, no matter who says what, you should accept it with a smile and then do your own homework. In other words, think for yourself,
3: yes,
4: right?
3: Yes.
4: Look to our Lord Jesus Christ and his bride, the church. Number three, we become like that which we love. If we love what is base, we become base. But if we love what is noble, we become noble. The importance of pursuing virtue,
3: yes,
4: rather than vice. Number four, there are two ways of waking up in the morning. One is to say, good morning, God. And the other is to say, good God, morning.
3: <You know?
4: laughs> I think we could all relate to that one now,
3: yes,
4: and again, right, Tom?
3: Yes, yes.
4: And I'm a morning person, but I could still relate to that one now and again.
3: Beautiful.
4: The next one is, moral principles do not depend on a majority vote. Wrong is wrong, even if everybody is wrong, and right is right, even if nobody is right.
3: Yes.
4: So there you have it.
3: Mm-hmm.
4: Another one here, the proud man counts his newspaper clippings, the humble man his blessings.
3: Wow.
4: The next one here, you are infinitely precious because you are loved by God. And also this one, the greatest love story of all time is contained in a tiny white host. How beautiful is that in reference,
3: yes,
4: to the Eucharist,
3: yes,
4: huh? The consecrated host. The greatest love story of all time is contained in a tiny white host. The next one, love burdens itself with the wants and woes and even the losses and wrongs of others. In other words, we're other-centered rather than self-centered.
3: Mm-hmm.
4: The next one, God has given different gifts for different people. There is no basis for feeling inferior to another who has a different gift. Once it is realized, we shall be judged by the gift we have received rather than the gift we have not received. One is completely delivered from a false sense of inferiority. How true is that? Understand the gifts that you've been given by God, work them to the full so that you can give back through them. And the last one here, I guess there's 11 quotes here, not 10. No man is good unless he is humble, and humility is a recognition of truth concerning oneself. A man who thinks he is greater than he actually is not humble, but rather a vain and boastful fool.
3: Wow.
4: So there you have it. Some quotes here by Fulton Sheen, some of my favorites that I've come across in my reading of his life. Really good ones.
3: And a reminder to be sure to keep it here on EWTN radio and television. On Thursday is the actual beatification. We will have live coverage beginning at 10 a.m. Eastern on EWTN radio and television. And if you're ready now, let's go to the phones at 833-288-EWTN, beginning with Ben driving through Nebraska, listening on the Great Spirit Catholic Radio. Hello, Ben. What's on your mind today?
5: Well, I just want to talk about Fulton Sheen.
3: Yes.
4: Great.
5: You know, when I was growing up, I'm about 50. When I was growing up, my mom, we would watch old reruns of his show, and it was great. And then as I'm growing up and I listen to Spirit Catholic Radio, they still share some of his radio talks on Father Knows Best.
3: Yes.
5: And it's wonderful. And just within the last 5 years, I keep finding more and more about him. You know, he was a great man. You know, as a bishop, if he met somebody who was in trouble and he talked to him and he said he would help him, he never sent another priest to do that. He would come back himself and help them. I'm thinking of a gentleman who needed a teeth. Fulton Sheen said he'd come back and help him. He came back and got him dentures.
3: Wow.
4: Wow.
5: You know,
4: I've heard of that, and I've read some stories about that. He was very personally tuned in to the individual who needed assistance, and he would do what he could on his own. There were times, of course, that he turned to other people or other organizations to assist those in need, but he tried to his best to do what he could himself. That's a great point.
3: Beautiful. Ben, thanks so much for your call. I'm glad you're listening to us on the Great Spirit Catholic Radio in Nebraska. 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Hey, John, what's on your mind today?
6: Hi. Hey, I just wanted to tell you that I listened to Fulton Sheen on tapes that my mother had, and his voice, this booming voice that amplified everything that he said, the first time I ever heard of doing a holy hour was from Fulton Sheen, and everything that he would talk about, he had these this voice that would just penetrate you, and I remember so much of the things that he said just because of that.
4: Beautiful. Yes. He was known for his voice. That's one of the points that people remember about him quite regularly. So thanks, John, for your witness. We really appreciate it.
3: Thanks for your call from Atlanta. Yeah, something that we've aired on EWTN Radio for many years is a series called 60 Seconds with Archbishop Fulton Sheen. And those, again, just like Mother Angelica, timeless. And you can get so much into 60 seconds, especially if you have a commanding voice like that.
4: That's right, but both for television and radio.
3: You better believe it.
4: But, you know, going back to the timeless factor, Tom, that you just talked about,
3: yes.
4: Truth is timeless, right? Truth is timeless. So we see these old clippings of Fulton Sheen, and we shouldn't be surprised at all that the truth is the truth, and it doesn't change.
3: Absolutely. Here is Julie now in Illinois, listening on Sirius XM, Channel 130. Hey, Julie, what's on your mind today?
7: I just called. I'm very, very excited to attend the beatification because I was actually a participant in James Fulton Sheen's arrival at the hospital after his birth, if you've read the book.
4: Yes, praise God. And Julie, I want you to give us a witness about the miracle that was chosen. Go ahead and tell it. You were a nurse, a practitioner in that particular case?
7: Yes.
4: Wonderful.
7: One of my colleagues and I were in charge of his care and in communication with the neonatologist that was on call. We got a breathing tube placed and then a central line placed to give him medication, epinephrine, and to get his heart started, and nothing was happening as we're continuing CPR during all of this. And the doctor had said to me when I talked to her, 5 more minutes and then stop. That was based on his arrival at the hospital. And so I called, the 5 minutes was done, and we stepped away, stopped compressions, and his heart rate went to 146 or 148 and never went down. Again.
4: Wow. It was amazing. Wow, that's beautiful. That is beautiful. Thank you so much for your witness call. What are the chances of a nurse on the case, that particular case for the miracle that was accepted by the Vatican, calling us this hour? God is great.
3: All the time. And that's the power of Catholic radio. Julie, thanks again for your call from Illinois.
4: Yes, Julie. Thank you.
3: Let's go now to Ireland. And here is Anthony. Hello, Anthony. What's on your mind today, sir?
8: Hello?
3: Yes, Anthony, go right ahead.
8: Oh, hi. As I was explaining to your call screener, my mum was a great devotee of Fulton Sheen, and we had in our home here a book that she referenced quite a lot. It was his book called Thoughts for Daily Living, and she had it all her life here, and I'm calling you from Ireland, so it was, I didn't actually hear the man because I wasn't born until 1954, but you're talking about his TV programs before then. It's just now that you've found his tapes and you've cleaned them up and we can hear them again in full stereo, that we hear his actual voice, you know. But we'd heard about him as children, but then to hear his voice and to hear how really, really powerful his message was, it's so relevant. And Pope John Paul, when he visited New York for the first time, he embraced him and he said, you know, there is a picture of that, and that stays in my mind as well, you know.
4: Yes, Anthony, it's a very powerful photograph. Now St. John Paul II embracing Fulton Sheen at St. Patrick's Cathedral during his 1979 visit. And I think worth noting, too, is Fulton Sheen died 2 months after that visit by Pope St. John Paul II. He died just a couple months later. And he told Fulton Sheen during the embrace, "You have spoken well of our Lord. You have done our Lord good work." So quite a testimony there by the pontiff, a future saint himself. So, Anthony, thank you so much for your listenership from Ireland. We really appreciate that here at EWTN in general and Open Line in particular. So thank you so much for your call today from Ireland. We greatly appreciate it.
3: Thank you, Anthony. Let's go now to Lori in Rockford, Illinois, listening on Sirius XM, Channel 130. Hello, Lori. What's on your mind today?
9: Yes. I grew up watching Fulton Sheen on TV, and I watched it with my mother very often. And as an adult, I listened to his tapes, and I loved especially all his talking against communism, which is what we so need to hear today with the rise of socialism in the United States.
4: Yeah.
3: True.
4: Yeah, the timing is not by accident in God's design, in my personal opinion, and I'm so glad you brought that up, Lori. Fulton Sheen was not bashful about talking about the evils of communism at all, and I think that's a great point worth making. And God sends his saints into the world based on their life of heroic virtue during the time they lived on earth in times that are appropriate in the history of the world. And so I don't think it's by accident that we have Fulton Sheen being beatified in 2026 at this particular time, especially regarding his own country, the United States, where he was from, born and raised, and did all of his great television and radio work in a time where socialism and communism sometimes seem to have the upper hand. So Thank you so much for making that point.
3: Appreciate your call from Rockford, Illinois, Lori. And, you know, Father, you mentioned early on that Fulton Sheen was actually on the radio for 20 years doing the Catholic Hour on NBC. He talked about the Depression, the coming Second World War. He talked about the earlier, what was called the Great War, and what we could learn from all that. And on that radio show, he also talked about the danger of communism and that we have to be watchful and ready for all this.
4: Yeah, he surely did not shy away from current events, even political.
3: In a moment, we'll be talking with Jordan in Parkersburg, West Virginia. 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
12: This is Father Robert Spitzer. In the name of the Father, and of the Son, and of the Holy Spirit. Amen. Heavenly Father, we ask you to put an end to abortion in our country and our culture. We ask that you fill with efficacy all of the various ways in which we're working toward that, our educational initiatives, our evangelization initiatives, even where we have to do public confrontation, bring it all to fruition in your will so that eventually people will see the intrinsic dignity that is behind every single unique human life so that we will never, ever again take up this mystery and kill it with abandon and wantonness. Please, Lord, bring an end to it all. And bring all of our work to fruition in your will. We ask all of these things through Jesus our Lord. Amen. In the name of the Father, and of the Son, and of the Holy Spirit. Amen.
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3: 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We already heard from them on the phone earlier today. The great Spirit Catholic Radio, with 20 stations serving Nebraska and Wisconsin, kicking off their fall carathon on Monday. 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Father, let's get back to the phones, talk with Jordan. Jordan's in Parkersburg, West Virginia, listening on the great St. Paul Radio. Hello, great. Jordan. What's on your mind today?
15: I just want to say Fulton Sheen was, you know, growing up, I didn't listen to him much in high school or whatever. I'm 31 right now, but in college, I really watched a lot of his YouTube videos. I probably watched every episode twice because his charismatic, the way he communicated or something, I just learned something every time I'd watch a video. And at a time when you're questioning, like, you know, your place in the world, Fulton Sheen always seemed to speak the truth, and he was really one of the most profound people in my life for my Catholic education, because I didn't go to a Catholic school or anything like that, so it was really helpful for me as I was going through college. It's a pretty difficult time to figure out what you want to do in your life and stuff like that.
3: Sure.
15: So Fulton Sheen was really helpful for me in that.
4: Well, that's great. Thank you so much for that call. You know, he's touched so many lives across cultures and across age brackets, and of course, men and women both. So he has an appeal to so many different spectrums, and even in the modern digital age in which we live. 26 years into the third millennium, all these social media platforms we have, he's appearing across all those. It's really quite fascinating.
3: And thank you so much for checking in from Parkersburg, West Virginia, Jordan. Appreciate that. Glad you're listening on the great St. Paul Radio. Father, we got a call from Bob in Washington. Bob could not hold on, but he said, I am married now, but I had been a Dominican. And in 1971, my novitiate year, the provincial retreat was given by Archbishop Sheen. I went to him for confession, and it was great just to be in his presence.
4: Ah, beautiful.
3: Isn't it,
4: beautiful,
3: though?
4: Yeah, that's a great witness right there.
3: Sure is. Lines open for you at 833-288-EWTN if you have any reflections on Archbishop Fulton Sheen, soon to be beatified. Right here, you'll hear it here on EWTN radio and television on Thursday, starting at 10 a.m. Eastern. Let's go now to Father Tom in Albany, New York, listening on the great Pax et Bonum radio. Hello, Father Tom. What's on your mind today?
16: Hello, I just want to check in and mention how much Bishop Sheen impressed me and was part of my vocational story.
4: Great.
16: I kind of grew up just past his prime, but I was able to still see him very much. And I always had this great devotion. The strangest thing was, though, that I never got to see him personally. But when I was in the seminary in New York, we went down to the cathedral when he died. And I was able to be part of some of the services for his wake.
4: Beautiful.
16: And I got to see him then, but I would really hope that I'd seen him in life, you know, when he was living. I was so struck that he was such a short man, actually, and he always seemed like a giant on television. You know?
3: Yeah,
4: right.
16: but stature-wise, he was really very short, you know, and... But what a powerful guy and what a giant, you know. And this beatification is going to be a blessing for so many of us.
4: It certainly is. Father Tom, any one or two, maybe three points that you have especially taken on within your own priesthood that you were...

0: Beautiful. Father Tom, thanks for your witness, my brother priest. We really appreciate your listenership to Open Line, especially on Open Line Tuesday today, calling in about Fulton Sheen on this week of his, during this week of his beatification. Thank you so much.
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0: You know, yes, Tom, I've realized all these different states in the U.S., we're getting callers from New York, North Dakota, yeah. Illinois, Kansas. You know, it's just great. They're calling from all over.
1: It's awesome. Let's go to Lee right now. Lee is in Topeka, Kansas, listening on KSWT. Hello, Lee. What's on your mind today?
2: Well, I'm hearing you talking about the Archbishop Fulton J. Sheen.
1: Yeah.
2: And he was the bishop in Rochester when I was in my senior year of high school.
1: Mm.
2: I know that he must have been preaching, you know, he must have been teaching and talking at my graduation. Nobody can quite remember exactly what he said or anything at this point because it was all, you know, so such an important, stressful day.
0: Right.
2: But anyway,
0: right.
2: It was kind of great to know you. We had such a famous bishop. But one of the things, he did make a lot of enemies in Rochester because he moved confirmation to the senior year of high school, away from where it was, but fifth or sixth grade. Mm-hmm. And then when he left and the next bishop came in, they moved it back. And so you had about 5 or 6 years worth of people who had never got confirmed. So there was all kinds of difficulties going on in the parish there. But one of the things that I remember, it's kind of a joke. It was like in Rowan Martin and Laughing. My brother and I both had groups of young people that would go and we did folk masses at our parishes. And we also went and did shows for nursing homes and civic organizations and things. He had a group, Celebrate Life, and my group was called Joy. Well, he used to do a story, and he would stop it and say, "New Fulton J. Forwax, guaranteed to give your floor that Fulton J. Sheen."
0: Well,
1: cute.
0: There you
1: cute.
0: You know, I want to make a point here. I've heard this about bishops back in that era between the 60s and early 80s who mm-hmm. moved confirmation to senior year in high school. Their impetus for that, now I don't know for certain this about Fulton Sheen, but I would bet it's the case as well, because parents did not encourage their students to continue their CCD courses weekly throughout the 9-month school year. Once they were confirmed between the 6th and 8th grade. So they never had CCD beyond the 6th to 8th grade whenever they were confirmed. So some of these bishops, and I'm sure Fulton Sheen was probably one of them as well, by moving confirmation, reception of the sacrament of confirmation to senior year in high school, it ensured that the kids would continue receiving their CCD formation all throughout high school in order to get confirmed. Now, today, with social media and phones and everything else being what it is, we have a trend now where some bishops are going back now to the 5th and 6th grade. I know of one diocese of the 5th grade because they believe that the children need the graces that come from the sacrament of confirmation by the time they enter into middle school because the culture is just so challenging today. But it's up to the parents to continue the CCD courses through senior year in high school. CCD should not end simply because they were confirmed. We want to continue to give our children the faith. So that's probably why he moved it to the senior year. Just a side note I wanted to give there.
1: Lee, thanks for checking in from Topeka. It is Open Line Tuesday with Father Wade Menezes here on EWTN, taking your calls primarily today on all about Bishop Fulton Sheen, who's going to be beatified on Thursday, God willing. And if you remember Fulton Sheen, maybe you've got a personal thought or a remembrance. 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Let's go now to Gene in Williston, North Dakota, listening on the great Real Presence Radio. Hello, Gene. What's on your mind today?
3: Hello. My remembrance of Bishop Fulton Sheen as a child, I used to go up to my grandparents and they would be watching him. And he always scared me. I mean, he the way he swung his cape, he almost looked like Dracula. And I never heard a word that he was saying. But I today am 73 years old, and I greatly appreciate EWTN for running the programs.

0: Fulton Sheen.
1: Yeah.
0: And I have learned so much from him.
1: Yeah.
0: And I wish that our priest would speak like he does, like he did. I mean, to really be truthful. And we are so blessed.
1: Jean, I have to admit, I can see how a child, especially under the age of reason, under the age of seven, or maybe just a little after the age of reason, age seven, would be a little bit intimidated by watching Fulton Sheen, especially when at those times when he was really making a point and he put out his arms straight, pointing to the camera, pointing to the people that he was preaching to. And it could be a little intimidating, but he had a heart of gold and a heart of love for all of his listeners, as I'm sure you now know as an adult. But he was quite the showman, as I said in my opening springboard topic. That's one of the things he was known for, was his showmanship, quote,
2: yes.
1: end quote.
2: Yes.
1: And I think that's an important point to make. And the cape was part of that. In fact, I mentioned the cape as well in the springboard, and yeah. the way he would turn with it, with one arm holding it, one hand holding it, and would make the turn at the chalkboard. You know, he was very much a showman.
2: Gene, thanks so much for your call today from Williston, North Dakota. Father, you may remember or you may have read that there was one occasion, and he was certainly not shy about calling out the evils of communism.
1: Oh, yeah.
2: And there was one episode where he was specifically railing against Joseph Stalin. And within 2 days, Stalin was dead.
1: Mm.
2: That was wow. a very powerful moment. We'll get back to the phones in a second. I've got a wonderful book here to tell you about. Father, you've probably seen this book, maybe even have taken a look at it, The Collected Spiritual Works of Mother Angelica. In this beautiful all-in-one deluxe volume, you can pray and reflect with Mother as never before, offering practical instruction on prayer and the pursuit of holiness in this goofy world. Also, a gentle encouragement to reflect Christ's love in family life and relationships. Do check it out. The Collected Spiritual Works of Mother Angelica, now available at EWTNRC.com. Let's get to Irene now in Bellevue, Nebraska, listening on Spirit Catholic Radio that we mentioned earlier. Hello, Irene. What's on your mind today?
3: I just wanted to let you know, I was raised in St. Vincent's Orphanage in Freeport, Illinois, and I was under the care of a sister named Sister Angelita, and she would gather all of us. I was little nine-year-olds. She had first, second, and third graders under her care, and she would take us back to the infirmary, and she would cut a big record of Fulton J. Sheen from the radio. And unlike the other caller, I was mesmerized by his eyes, and they scared me. But I wish I could have remembered what the talks were about. I do remember him talking about communism, because that was popular at that time.
1: Right.
3: But I now listen to EWTN, and I hear Fulton J. Sheen, and I think, oh, I just wish I could have listened better when I was a nine-year-old.
1: Right, right. You know, on YouTube, there's a great episode. I believe that the game show is called What's My Line?
2: Yes.
1: And he's the mystery guest.
2: Yes.
1: And it's all but 15 or 20 minutes long, if even that. I want to encourage my listeners, if you get a chance to pull up on YouTube the old game show What's My Line, where Fulton Sheen is the mystery guest. And what's funny is that week after week on What's My Line, the mystery guest signed their name on a chalkboard where the regular three contestants, or maybe it was four contestants, didn't know who it was. That's why they had to write it down. So seeing Fulton Sheen write his name down on a chalkboard, which was something he did every week to begin with, was in one sense no big deal, but yet it was very touching because you knew that he was appearing on this show this half hour as a mystery guest. And it's just a great, great episode to
2: watch.
1: What's My Line.
2: And there was you also probably remember, Father, that after he signed his name on the chalkboard, he also put, as he always did, JMJ.
1: That's right. He did. Jesus, Mary, and Joseph. That's
2: every
1: right.
2: time.
1: He always did that. That is
2: Irene,
1: correct.
2: Thank you so much for your
1: yes,
2: call.
1: Yes, Irene.
2: Let's go now to Jennifer in Oakmont, Pennsylvania, listening on her Alexa device. Hello, Jennifer. What's on your mind today?
4: Well, I just have a few seconds to talk about what I knew.
2: Okay.
4: Hold on. You're on my speaker. Anyway, I was in my mother's apartment. She was quite elderly. This is probably about 20 years ago.
2: Mm-hmm.
4: And we were trying to find something to watch on TV, and I was flipping channels. And all of a sudden, I see Fulton Sheen, and I knew my mother had watched him when I was a kid. And I said to her, oh, look, Fulton Sheen. And it was the beginning of his program, and I don't remember that we even watched all the show because my mother sort of poo-pooed it at that point. And he wrote on the blackboard, you know, how he whipped around with his tape, and he had already written his name, and he wrote the word terrorism. That was going to be his topic.
1: Wow. How prophetic for today.
2: Yeah.
1: How prophetic for today.
2: Absolutely.
4: And I just sat there and I said, Mom, do you see what he wrote? And she had bad vision. And I said, he wrote terrorism. I said, what did he know?
1: Yeah. Yeah.
2: Way ahead.
1: Almost like he had a glimpse into the future.
2: Yep. Yep. Yeah. Jennifer, thanks so much for your call. Let's go to Amy now in Murfreesboro, Tennessee, listening on the great St. Rose Radio. Hello, Amy. What's on your mind today?
5: I just wanted to share my experience with Fulton Sheen.
2: Yes.
5: I was about 8 years old when my mother and my aunt took me to Owensburg, Kentucky to listen to him preach or give a talk. And after the talk, we were fortunate enough to be able to meet him personally. And I remember as an 8-year-old little girl, his eyes just looked through into your heart.
1: Mm.
5: And it makes me emotional thinking about it now, but it was a wonderful experience. And now that he's going to be a saint, it makes it even more.
1: Sure.
2: Beautiful.
1: Sure. Amy, quick question. If you can remember, do you have any idea roughly what year that might have been that he spoke in Owensboro, Kentucky? I ask because that's our diocesan Sea City here, where we Fathers of Mercy are located in Auburn, Kentucky, where our main generalate Father House is, our main headquarters. We are in the Diocese of Owensboro. Any idea what year Fulton Sheen might have spoken in person in Owensboro, the city of Owensboro?
5: It had to have been... in the 1970s, because I know I was 8 years old.
1: Okay, okay. So in the 70s,
5: so
1: wow.
5: Then, and it was at night, so I'm not sure that school was in session or my mother wouldn't have taken me. So
1: sure.
5: I would think it was probably in the 70s.
1: Wonderful, wonderful. And Amy, do you happen to be a member of the parish, St. Rose of Lima in Murfreesboro?
5: I sure am.
1: Well, tell Father Chris Nunez... Tell Father Chris Nunez that Father Wade Menezes says hello. I gave a parish mission there last Lent, I believe, and it was a great parish. First time in my 26 years of priesthood that I preached a parish mission at a parish under the patronage of my birthday patron saint,
2: wow.
1: St. Rose of Lima, for August 23rd. They have a beautiful statue of her, Tom, right inside the church next to the sanctuary.
2: Beautiful. Amy, thanks so much for checking in from Murfreesboro. Let's go now to Nancy, a first-time caller from Atlanta, listening on Sirius XM channel 130. Hey, Nancy, what's on your mind today?
6: Can you hear me?
2: Yeah, go right ahead, Nancy.
6: Okay. I just wanted to say that I grew up, I had a very devout mother, and she went to Georgian Court Catholic College for Women in Lakehurst, New Jersey. It was an old mansion that had been donated to the church and turned into a Catholic girls' school. And Fulton Sheen, this was in the late 40s, I would say 45 to 48, kind of. He would come down to New York. She would always say he was my retreat master and my spiritual director. And, of course, I didn't think much of it listening to this growing up, not knowing he was going to be a saint. But she would just always say how wonderful it was. And how when it was time on Sundays for him to go back, they would hang on him and just beg him to stay longer. She was just very enamored with him. And
1: wow,
6: always
1: beautiful.
6: Told us.
1: So Nancy, are you saying that he was your mom's spiritual director literally, or just like she would hear him speak on a regular basis and she took things from his speaking that intrigued her and benefited her?
6: Literally.
1: Oh, wow. What a gift. What a gift that would have been to
2: Absolutely.
1: Have Fulton Sheen as your spiritual director. Amen. Thank you, Nancy, for a great witness call.
2: Thank you so much. Let's go to Peg in Houston, listening online, EWTN.com. Hello, Peg. What's on your mind today?
7: Hello. I in 1960, I was a student of medical technology, and I walked into the room, and Bishop Sheen was there. He was in Houston to see a cardiologist, and I thought I was going to be ministering to him, but he ministered to me.
2: Wow.
1: Wow.
7: He captured me with his eyes, and he was able to read my soul, and he knew that I was in turmoil. And I was there with him about 15, 20 minutes, and it was wonderful.
2: Wow.
1: Wow. What a witness. Peg, thank you so much for that call, and what a grace and what a gift you had to have that interaction with him. I'm sure it was very touching for you and life-remembering. Thank you so much.
2: Thanks, Peg. Here now is Bob in Mercer Island, Washington, listening on the great Sacred Heart Radio. Hello, Bob. We just have a few moments. What's on your mind today?
8: Hi. I grew up listening to Bishop Sheen in the 40s and 50s. And recently at St. Monica's Church here in Mercer Island, Washington, I was asked to give a talk about the benefits of joining various ministries such as St. Vincent de Paul or Friends of the Needy.
2: Uh-huh.
8: And I used a quote from Bishop Fulton Sheen, and it is, "On Judgment Day, the Lord will ask you, what did you do with the talents I gave you?" And I thought this is a great emphasis to join a ministry.
1: Right. And that reminds me of the quote that I quoted earlier during our springboard topic. He says very clearly, God has given different gifts for different people. There is no basis for feeling inferior to another who has a different gift than yours. Once it is realized that we shall be judged by the gift we have received from God rather than the gift we have not, one is completely delivered from a false sense of inferiority. So again, we need to just focus on the gifts we've been given, not on the gifts others have been given. That are unlike our gifts, even though we might have some envy about those gifts. You focus on your own gifts that God's given you. That's what's important, and you do the best with those gifts.
2: Bob, thank you. Thank you so much for your call. We have just enough time for Jenny in Columbus, Ohio. Jenny, we have about a minute left. What's on your mind today?
9: Hello, Father. Thank you for taking my call. I just wanted to comment on Bishop Fulton Sheen. I love him so. I listened to him even after he passed away on Living Life is Worth Living on Monday night. And I learned so much from him. He's so wise, and I loved it because in the beginning of his his TV show, he would always have a cute little joke or humor about a little kid, and it was so cute. And on his blackboard, he always said his angel was erased in his blackboard or make some cute comment about it. And he was just...
1: That was one of his regular little quips. Yeah.
2: Very good. Jenny, thanks so much for your call. We got a text from Kay listening on the EWTN app in Ohio. Kay says, I saw episodes of Life is Worth Living as a teenager in the 1980s. His preaching on the sacrifice of Isaac left a lifelong impression on me. That dramatic delivery of his, "Where is the Lamb?" And the reply, Deus Providebit, still gives me chills. Blessings to all. Venerable Fulton Sheen, pray for us.
1: That means God will provide, huh? God will provide the lamb. Even though there's no lamb, God will provide it. And
2: love that.
1: And that was a very, very moving story that he told to this text writer, Kay. It's still with Kay till this day.
2: Yeah, so yeah.
1: Left a living impression, we could say, Tom.
2: Yeah, right. And one quick shout out here to our previous caller, Jenny in Columbus, Ohio. She points out that Fulton Sheen's beatification is on her birthday. How about that?
1: Oh, wonderful, wonderful. Great. So, and Tom, I forgot a shout out as well. Tomorrow, the 23rd of September, the day before the beatification on the 24th, is my brother Deacon Lane's 9th anniversary of ordination to the permanent diaconate. And that is, of course, tomorrow, September 23rd, which is St. Padre Pio's feast day. So again, a shout out again to my brother Deacon Lane Menezes.
2: Beautiful. Father Wade, could you please leave us with your blessing?
1: Absolutely, Tom. May the blessing of Almighty God God, the Father, and the Son, and the Holy Spirit descend upon all of our Open Line Tuesday listeners and remain with each and every one of you this day and always. And as my trusty ink pen says, Tom, St. Joseph, terror of demons.
2: Pray for us and keep it right here on EWTN. Coming up next on Beacon of Truth with Deacon Harold Burke-Sivers. He'll be talking about understanding the Bible, the canon of Scripture. That'll be part two of that series. Also today, the Soulful Psalm, Psalm 119, verses 27 through 35. And remember, of course, Thursday, beginning at 10 a.m. Eastern, the beatification of Archbishop Fulton Sheen, live from America's Center in St. Louis. On behalf of our fantastic team, including, of course, Father Wade Menezes, I'm Tom Price. Have a wonderful day. We'll see you next time. God bless.

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8: If you have young children, it is best to divert their attention from the radio for a minute. Women who use oral contraception for 11 years or longer are at a 210% increased risk for breast cancer. Contraceptives have been proven to increase the risk of blood clots, which can be fatal. They also have increased risk of causing heart disease, especially in smokers. These medications should not be prescribed by anyone except a medical doctor who has access to accurate medical records and the necessary medical tests. Buying contraception over the counter includes risks. Besides these physical health hazards, there are also grave spiritual health hazards. Contraception does not allow a fertilized egg to implant in the uterus, which is why oral contraception is an abortifacient. When RU486 is used, it is the killing or attempted killing of a baby involved. A well-kept secret is for the number of cases for RU486. This can be a very painful process. There is an abortion pill reversal treatment currently available. Go to heartbeatinternational.org.

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We invite you to the KMMK Fall Banquet October 1st, held at the hotel at Kirkwood Ballroom. 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Being a priest in the Franciscan Missionaries of the Eternal Word, the Franciscan spirituality has had much influence on the programming and charism of EWTN. The Franciscan family includes our EWTN foundress, Mother Angelica, the Poor Clare of Perpetual Adoration Nun, St. Maximilian Kolbe, the KMMK patron saint, and the KMMK Secular Franciscan co-managers. I will be speaking on the 800th Jubilee Year celebration of the death of St. Francis, as well as 30 years of EWTN Radio. 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

0: the book of Genesis, chapter 3, verse 19, we read, "Into dust you shall return." 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
1: 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The Franciscan family includes our EWTN foundress, Mother Angelica, a poor Claire, a perpetual adoration nun, St. Maximilian Kolbe, the KMMK patron saint, and the KMMK secular Franciscan co-managers. I will be speaking on the 800th Jubilee Year celebration of the death of St. Francis, as well as 30 years of EWTN Radio. 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

0: afternoon. Thanks for joining me today. Let's pray. See, phone lines are already beginning to fill up here in the studio, and if you want to get in, best way to do that, stick this in your speed dial. 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It's at Drew Mariani Show. Follow me at Drew Mariani as well. And, of course, we are streaming on Relevant Radio Plus and on YouTube and on Facebook. And always great to have you having a praying with us. 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This Thursday, and I want to put it on your calendar, at 1 p.m. Central Time, Father Rocky's going to be praying the Rosary. Okay, he'll be praying it across our platforms. You can probably get it on the mobile app, via the web, go to Relevant Radio Plus. He's going to start the presentation 1 p.m. Central, 2 Eastern. Brooke Taylor and I will go ahead and anchor the live coverage of the beatification of Bishop Fulton Sheen. You can watch that video stream this Thursday. Again, that all starts at 2 Eastern, 1 Central. 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Tell others about it and be sure and joining us. I'm joined by my colleague, Brooke, right now. And Brooke, it's great to have you back. Good afternoon.
1: Good afternoon, Drew. Excited to pray together.
0: It's going to be a busy week for us. A lot going on.
1: Looking forward to it. This is one of those moments you just feel you're living through history, and what a blessed time to celebrate. We've had a lot of exciting moments between Pope Leo being elected and the consecration of our nation to the Sacred Heart this year, and, you know, just the National Eucharistic Congress 2 years ago. So, so happy to celebrate with you and our family here.
0: It'll be a special grace-filled day, I mean, that's for sure. Anything you want to pray for? Anything on your heart? Anything you want to share?
1: Yes, very much. You may have heard the story about Cindy Crawford's 27-year-old son. He died in rehab this week from an overdose. And 27 is, I feel, young. His name is Presley. And just the agony. He had spoken quite a lot. He did something called Mental Health Mondays on his social media, where he was very open about his struggles with mental health and really trying to find his way. And I just want to pray for his soul. His name is Presley, and for all those who struggle with the cross of addiction, mental illness, and for their families.
0: Yeah, it's such an important prayer. Thanks for that, Brooke. Nick, anything you want to start us off with?
2: Sure, Drew. Our colleague Janet asked us to pray for her cousin Verna, who has breathing problems. So prayers for her. And also, I haven't asked our colleague this. I'll leave this person's name anonymous, but one of our colleagues' mom is in hospice, so prayers for her. Mm-hmm. She enters her final moments.
0: Nick and I pray the angels together every day with the rest of the network, and there was an intention for, was it a 45-year-old father, Nick? I think he was 45.
2: Yeah.
0: Who
2: 48
0: died?
2: Maybe.
0: Who, pardon me?
2: I think 48, maybe.
0: Or 48.
2: With two young kids.
0: Died of pancreatic cancer. Mm. I'm going to pray for his family, all those who mourn today, so... Heavy intentions, and let's pray for you, all right? You know, I know in these situations that we hear, sometimes you feel God is far away, right? There are moments when we pray, and I think sometimes we wonder, you know, if prayer, you know, ever makes it past the ceiling, right? And maybe you're praying for that healing right now, or maybe it's that child, or maybe it's your spouse that has cancer. Maybe you begged him to repair your marriage, you know, or to open a new door, whatever the intention might be. And I know sometimes it seems like nothing seems to happen. As parents, how many of you parents are praying for your children right now, for their conversion or just for their turnabout? And you've been doing it a long time, and you just don't see the fruit of your prayers. I was thinking about this today, and I think about the way God works. I mean, silence is not absence, right? I mean, there's a great verse in Scripture, I think it's in Matthew 6, where it says, your Father knows what you need before you even ask him, right? It's such a great promise. Before words ever leave your lips, heaven already knows what you need. And we're about to pray together. You know, God knows your heart. He sees those tears before they fall. Right? Before you can explain the ache in your heart, he understands you completely. It's not to say we shouldn't pray, because I think we have to do that, and that's why we're gathering together right now. But the answer may not come in ways that we expect either. And, you know, may not come the way you want. Sometimes God's answer is yes. I say that all the time, and I love those miracles that we get here, those answered prayers, the tumors disappearing, the marriage is being restored. Sometimes it's no. Sometimes God asks you, you have to wait, because the Lord sees the road ahead that you can't see. So I just want to leave you with the thought that, you know that heaven's closer than you realize. All right, the Lord is with you, that our voice is powerful as we unite together right now. And I know that life can be very uncertain for all of us, right? I mean, we're not immune from trials or crosses in this life. And maybe something's happened today or this week in your life that you just can't understand. And you wonder where God is. He's there. He's still with you. He's there when that diagnosis comes in or the job disappears or somebody walks away. And he's still in control. Okay, he's still in control. Let's turn to him now. Let's put our trust in his mercy. Let's pray for those miracles. Let's ask that we can feel his presence as we pray. In the name of the Father, and of the Son, and of the Holy Spirit.
1: Amen. Amen.
0: You expired, Jesus. But the source of life gushed forth for souls. The ocean of mercy opened up for the whole world. O font of life, unfathomable divine mercy, envelop the whole world and empty yourself out upon us. O blood and water, which gushed forth from the heart of Jesus as a fountain of mercy for us.
1: I trust in you.
0: O blood and water, which gushed forth from the heart of Jesus as a fountain of mercy for us.
1: I trust in you.
0: O blood and water, which gushed forth from the heart of Jesus as a fountain of mercy for us.
1: I trust in you.
0: Our Father, who art in heaven, hallowed be thy name. Thy kingdom come, thy will be done on earth as it is in heaven.
1: Give us this day our daily bread, and forgive us our trespasses, as we forgive those who trespass against us. And lead us not into temptation, but deliver us from evil. Amen.
0: Hail Mary, full of grace, the Lord is with thee. Blessed art thou among women, and blessed is the fruit of thy womb, Jesus.
1: Holy Mary, Mother of God, pray for us sinners now and at the hour of our death. Amen.
0: And I believe in God, the Father Almighty, the Creator of heaven and earth, and in Jesus Christ, his only Son, our Lord, who was conceived by the Holy Spirit and was born of the Virgin Mary. He suffered under Pontius Pilate, was crucified, died, and was buried. He descended into hell. On the third day, he rose again from the dead. He ascended into heaven and is seated at the right hand of God the Father Almighty. From there he shall come to judge the living and the dead.
1: I believe in the Holy Spirit, the Holy Catholic Church, the communion of saints, the forgiveness of sins, the resurrection of the body, and life everlasting. Amen.
0: Amen. All right, let's take our first call today. First call comes from Ellen. She is in Mishawaka, Indiana. Hi, Ellen. Good afternoon.
3: Hi, Drew. Thanks for taking my call.
0: You're welcome.
3: I just have a special prayer request today. My daughter called me a little while ago and said she knew we pray at the chaplet every day at this time, and wanted me to pray for a very dear friend of hers. This woman's son and his wife were having a little baby in about 5 weeks, but they had to rush her to the emergency room because the baby's placenta is in the process of detaching. So, kind of tough, you know.
0: Yeah,
3: but my daughter called me. She knew, you know, I pray every day at this time. She asked if I would, you know, if I'd pray. And I'm like, absolutely, certainly. And I'll get the relevant radio family to pray, too.
0: All right.
3: If you could pray.
1: We need to call on Fulton Sheen.
0: We do, yeah. Brooke. No kidding. What a great intercessor role. Ellen, I'm glad you called him. And Brooke, I'm sure we'll be sharing that story also on Thursday. Mm-hmm. But why don't you mention why he why called upon Sheen?
1: Well, you know, Ellen, there's a little baby. He's not so little anymore. He's 15, named James Fulton, who was born stillborn and did not breathe for 61 minutes or have a heartbeat. And there was immediately upon revival because... I'm trying to expedite the story, but his parents, James Sheen, knew that was going to be his name. So when this happened, they called upon his intercession immediately after he was born. And by the time 61 minutes later they were ready to call it, he began to breathe and his heart beat. And initially he had extensive brain damage. Today he is a perfectly healthy 15-year-old teenager. It's incredible.
0: God is good. So let's pray. Those are the miracles that happen through prayer. And I want to call upon Our Lady in a particular way, who carried Christ under her own heart and to watch over this pregnancy and really intercede for a great miracle. Our prayers are powerful, and I know they're covering this mother right now, and we'll pray for a divine mercy miracle as we pray. Eternal Father, we offer you the body, blood, soul, and divinity of your dearly beloved Son, our Lord Jesus Christ,
1: in atonement for our sins and those of the whole world.
0: For the sake of his sorrowful passion,
1: have mercy on us and on the whole world.
0: For the sake of his sorrowful passion,
1: have mercy on us and on the whole world.
0: For the sake of his sorrowful passion,
1: have mercy on us and on the whole world.
0: For the sake of his sorrowful passion,
1: have mercy on us and on the whole world.
0: For the sake of his sorrowful passion,
1: have mercy on us and on the whole world.
0: For the sake of his sorrowful passion,
1: have mercy on us and on the whole world.
0: For the sake of his sorrowful passion,
1: have mercy on us and on the whole world.
0: For the sake of his sorrowful passion,
1: have mercy on us and on the whole world.
0: For the sake of his sorrowful passion,
1: have mercy on us and on the whole world.
0: For the sake of his sorrowful passion,
1: have mercy on us and on the whole world.
0: All right, Judy is in Downers Grove, Illinois. Judy, good afternoon.
4: Good afternoon, Drew. I called recently. I was taking physical therapy with Shirley Ryan Ability Lab, and it's so intensely, so hard. I'm in pain quite a bit. I only slept 2 hours, and I got therapy tomorrow.
0: I'm sorry.
4: It's really hard, and I got to go for a whole month more, and then go through OT. On November and December, we'll be done with my therapy to the end of the year.
0: Yeah. Well, look, Judy, let's pray for you now. I was watching something last night that kind of inspired me. I had gone through my own cross recently. I was suffering a lot of pain. And I was reading something Our Lady said in one of her approved apparitions, or one of her apparitions. She had mentioned how pain, how suffering sometimes is really a divine gift. That through it, there's so much merit and so much grace. And when we're in it, look, we do not want to embrace this. I think of so many of the victim souls who endured their pain, and they offered it up to, they united it to that of our Lord's on the cross, and they saw how meritorious it is. But when you're in the storm, it's difficult, and I know that. So I want to pray for you that you have both fortitude, but at the same time, you have some relief. Because when pain steals the night, you know, and it robs you of your sleep, and it can break your spirit as well as your body. And Jesus knows this from the cross, right? I mean, he tells us in Scripture, come to me, all who labor and are burdened, I'll give you a rest. So let's bring it to the Lord who knew what suffering was. And we will turn to the chaplet of divine mercy. We'll place that agony into his wounded hands. We'll ask Our Lady of Sorrows to intercede as well. And Lord, I pray for all those who suffer chronic pain right now, those with fibromyalgia, with nerve issues, with chronic back pain, debilitating migraines. Lord, you know the pain and the crosses that so many people suffer, the surgeries that they face and they're recovering from, the aches and the bones. And I give you those who are suffering in this moment. I pray that their suffering may be both meritorious, but Lord, in your mercy, if you can mitigate and alleviate. We thank you for that as we pray. Eternal Father, we offer you the body, blood, soul, and divinity of your dearly beloved Son, our Lord Jesus Christ,
1: in atonement for our sins and those of the whole world.
0: For the sake of his sorrowful passion,
1: have mercy on us and on the whole world.
0: For the sake of his sorrowful passion,
1: have mercy on us and on the whole world.
0: For the sake of his sorrowful passion,
1: have mercy on us and on the whole world.
0: For the sake of his sorrowful passion,
1: have mercy on us and on the whole world.
0: For the sake of his sorrowful passion,
1: have mercy on us and on the whole world.
0: For the sake of his sorrowful passion,
1: have mercy on us and on the whole world.
0: For the sake of his sorrowful passion,
1: have mercy on us and on the whole world.
0: For the sake of his sorrowful passion,
1: have mercy on us and on the whole world.
0: For the sake of his sorrowful passion,
1: have mercy on us and on the whole world.
0: For the sake of his sorrowful passion,
1: have mercy on us and on the whole world.
0: Kim in Los Gatos, California, you're on deck. Stand by. I want to jump over to Nick, who is right here with us as well, taking a lot of intentions today off of our social media, especially our X platform. Nick, what's coming in? What can we pray for?
2: Drew, one listener says, please pray for safety as I'm learning to drive with one arm since losing the use of my left arm due to shoulder/nerve injury. Thank you. Lauren says, please pray that my husband and I can find a safe new home within 50 days. Also, prayers for the healing of my health issues so that I can return to work and that we remain close to Christ during this transition. Another listener has a few intentions, including prayers for my son's business and financial situation, my granddaughter's job, for a better job and for healing and a holy marriage, and a holy marriage and a job for my grandson. Anna's praying for a friend, Matt, who suffered a heart attack and is in critical condition. Prayers that God will show him the mercy and heal him completely, and for the strength of his wife, Denise, and the rest of their family. Teresa is praying for her financial challenges because she says it causes my husband a lot of stress. Well, and finally, Jerry says, please lift in prayer a dear friend, Beth, who just found out that she has breast cancer and will undergo a double mastectomy next week. Pray also for her surgeons, too. Jesus, I trust in you.
0: A lot of intentions. We'll lift them all up. And we'll add Kim to the prayer intentions today. Kim, thanks for joining us from California. You're, go right ahead, please.
5: Hi, thank you so much. God bless you, too, Brooke and Nick and our relevant radio family. My prayer intention for today is for my daughter, Safina, that she's having a job interview with Scott Boyd, that's be successful and that she'll end her game addiction, and her cousin Don also, and for all my brother and sisters with that they have bath help, that you cure them.
0: Okay.
5: And the flood project of my house that will be done successfully.
0: All right, a lot of
5: and
0: attention.
5: For the marriage. Yes,
0: for your marriage?
5: For the marriage. And my sister's marriage, too. Okay. Thank you.
0: All right. Well, thank you, Kim. I know you represent a lot of people who have very similar intentions. So I give you everyone united with me in this particular moment. I give you all that we heard from Kim and from Nick and all those who now cry out to you. I thank you for your mercy. I thank you for the promises of this chaplet. And with great confidence in your mercy, I intercede on behalf of all those united with me in prayer. And I thank you, Lord, for the way you are working as we pray. Eternal Father, we offer you the body, blood, soul, and divinity of your dearly beloved Son, our Lord Jesus Christ.
1: In atonement for our sins and those of the whole world.
0: For the sake of his sorrowful passion.
1: Have mercy on us and on the whole world.
0: For the sake of his sorrowful passion.
1: Have mercy on us and on the whole world.
0: For the sake of his sorrowful passion.
1: Have mercy on us and on the whole world.
0: For the sake of his sorrowful passion.
1: Have mercy on us and on the whole world.
0: For the sake of his sorrowful passion.
1: Have mercy on us and on the whole world.
0: For the sake of his sorrowful passion.
1: Have mercy on us and on the whole world.
0: For the sake of his sorrowful passion.
1: Have mercy on us and on the whole world.
0: For the sake of his sorrowful passion.
1: Have mercy on us and on the whole world.
0: For the sake of his sorrowful passion.
1: Have mercy on us and on the whole world.
0: For the sake of his sorrowful passion.
1: Have mercy on us and on the whole world.
0: All right. Next up is Beverly. She's calling from Bertha, Minnesota. Hey, Beverly.
6: Please pray for Marion, Christina, Glenda, and Chad and Kirby, who have many physical ailments,
0: okay,
6: that they will be healed. And for my sister Joanne, who is depressed, that she will have supernatural healing again,
0: okay,
6: as she had before and had a wonderful testimony.
0: All right.
6: And also for my husband who has dementia, and that our daughters return to the faith. Thank you.
0: Yeah, you got it. We'll certainly pray for that prayer conversion. It's one that I know the Lord always hears. And we pray for those we love who are not where they need to be. God hears that prayer. And our prayers set into motion that conversion. I'm convinced of it. A timeline, well, that's up to God. But let's pray with confidence for that. I'm going to pray for those with dementia, but I want to pray for those with depression, too. You know, depression is one of those things that can just steal joy and energy and hope and leave a person feeling totally alone, even when they're in a crowded room. And I just want to call upon the intercession of St. Dimphna. We often call upon her. She's the patron saint of those who suffer both in the mind and in the heart. And through this chapel of Divine Mercy, let's just place every burden into the hands of our Lord. And Lord, I just pray for the lifting of that darkness, for the healing of the mind and the heart, and for all the prayers now lifted to you. Eternal Father, we offer you the body, blood, soul, and divinity of your dearly beloved Son, our Lord Jesus Christ.
1: In atonement for our sins and those of the whole world.
0: For the sake of his sorrowful passion.
1: Have mercy on us and on the whole world.
0: For the sake of his sorrowful passion.
1: Have mercy on us and on the whole world.
0: For the sake of his sorrowful passion.
1: Have mercy on us and on the whole world.
0: For the sake of his sorrowful passion.
1: Have mercy on us and on the whole world.
0: For the sake of his sorrowful passion.
1: Have mercy on us and on the whole world.
0: For the sake of his sorrowful passion.
1: Have mercy on us and on the whole world.
0: For the sake of his sorrowful passion.
1: Have mercy on us and on the whole world.
0: For the sake of his sorrowful passion.
1: Have mercy on us and on the whole world.
0: For the sake of his sorrowful passion.
1: Have mercy on us and on the whole world.
0: For the sake of his sorrowful passion.
1: Have mercy on us and on the whole world.
0: All right, let's go to Connecticut. Cindy is listening to us there. She's first up, and I'll take a few extra calls. I think I squeeze him in. Cindy, good afternoon.
7: Hi there. Hey. I'm calling because I'd like for intercession for my dad's salvation. He's 99 years old,
8: Yeah, I don't think he really even identifies as a Christian. I'm a Catholic. He's going in for surgery next month, so I'd like to pray for his healing, but more specifically, my priest is going to visit him next week, and I want to pray that that visit, that encounter with my priest and my father, who's going to pray for him, is really full of the Spirit and full of just life, and that my dad, just something in him really responds to that. Because I think the only reason God's left him, you know, live to be 99 is so he can be saved. He was a Christian early on. He's not anymore. So I'm praying for his salvation and that encounter with our priest, that it goes really, really supernaturally well. Right. And that a fire will be lit in my dad. Well, and then also, I just had a feeling to pray for my sister, who is an alcoholic, for her healing.
0: Yeah, we'll keep praying for that, and she will find liberation. I've seen the fruit of prayer setting captives free, especially when it comes to addiction. That was in my own family. But Cindy, pray for your dad, too.
8: Yeah.
0: I mean, as you were praying, if you can, I know he's away from the faith, ask him to pray the chaplet with you, all right? Or maybe ask the priest to do the same thing with him. This is such a powerful prayer for those who are sick and for those who God may be calling home soon. And you know, the Lord promised priests a special power, too, when they pray this prayer. So, you know, ask him if he'd pray the prayer with your father. Your father doesn't have to know the prayer. Maybe just listen, you know. So we'll see what happens. Conversion is something that the Lord, he's going to give your dad the grace. I really do believe that we need to pray for it. And your father always has his free will. But, you know, let's pray for the grace of conversion to come in your father's heart more than anything, okay? You know, we don't know what happens between this side of life and the next, but I've got great confidence in this prayer. So I'll say a prayer for your dad, too. Mm-hmm. 99 years of age, that's for sure. Let's go to Victoria next in Fort Worth, Texas. Hi, Victoria.
9: Hi, thanks for taking my call. God bless you, everyone. Thanks. And please, I request prayers for my granddaughter, who has been battling strep probably for the last 6 weeks and is not making a dent in it.
1: Oh,
0: I'm sorry. All right, well, let's pray for that right now. And let me sneak one more call in here to 10 because we're running out of time. Amy is in Dallas. Hi, Amy.
10: Hi, how are you?
0: Okay.
10: I need prayers for... First of all, let me tell you that the Catholic Bishop of Dallas considers me a holy woman, a prayer warrior, and he introduces me that way and says, you'd be unable to find a better woman. I want you both to know that I pray for you every day and for everybody. I'm with you on the chaplet every day. I'm in the hospital right now. I need prayers for my husband. He's abandoned me. My sister, she's an alcoholic, and she's turned him and several of my last support people against me. And my husband is in the process of converting to Catholicism. He's abandoned me, and he's got a brain tumor, and I'm having to learn to walk again. I have horrible pain in my hip and two knees. I've been bedridden for 3 years, and...
0: Well, Amy, let's do this. Let's pray for you right now. I mean, I know your heart is filled with these intentions. You're going through a lot of suffering, and we'll pray especially for your marriage and for your husband's conversion and all of those attentions. And I want to lift up everybody who's united with us in prayer right now in this final decade. And I go back to that diary entry. I'm still haunted by it. I want our last caller, too. I think her name was Cindy from California. The Lord said in diary entry 687, he said to St. Faustina about priests. He says, the priest would recommend the chaplet to sinners. It would be their last hope of salvation. Even if a hardened sinner was to recite the prayer only once, they would receive the grace of God's mercy. So definitely have the priest do that. I want to pray right now for all the others who have called in. A lot of intentions being lifted up in prayer right now. And stand on the promises the Lord gave to Faustina. I believe miracles happen in this moment. We need to pray for healing, for hope, for those who are grieving, for those looking for work, for those with problems in their family, those seeking the conversion of their loved ones, for peace. Jesus receives all of our prayers in this moment. Nothing's too large. Nothing is too small. So give the Lord your heart as we pray. Eternal Father, we offer you the body, blood, soul, and divinity of your dearly beloved Son, our Lord Jesus Christ.
1: In atonement for our sins and those of the whole world.
0: For the sake of his sorrowful passion.
1: Have mercy on us and on the whole world.
0: For the sake of his sorrowful passion.
1: Have mercy on us and on the whole world.
0: For the sake of his sorrowful passion.
1: Have mercy on us and on the whole world.
0: For the sake of his sorrowful passion. passion.
1: Have mercy on us and on the whole world.
0: For the sake of his sorrowful passion.
1: Have mercy on us and on the whole world.
0: For the sake of his sorrowful passion.
1: Have mercy on us and on the whole world.
0: For the sake of his sorrowful passion.
1: Have mercy on us and on the whole world.
0: For the sake of his sorrowful passion.
1: Have mercy on us and on the whole world.
0: For the sake of his sorrowful passion.
1: Have mercy on us and on the whole world.
0: For the sake of his sorrowful passion.
1: Have mercy on us and on the whole world.
0: Holy God, Holy Mighty One, Holy Immortal One.
1: Have mercy on us and on the whole world.
0: Holy God, Holy Mighty One, Holy Immortal One.
1: Have mercy on us and on the whole world.
0: Holy God, Holy Mighty One, Holy Immortal One.
1: Have mercy on us and on the whole world.
0: Eternal God, in whom mercy is endless and the treasury of compassion inexhaustible, look kindly upon us and increase your mercy in us so that in difficult moments we may not despair nor become despondent, but with great confidence submit ourselves to your holy will, which is love and mercy itself. Jesus, I trust in you. Jesus, I trust in you. Jesus, I trust in you. Our Lady, Queen of Heaven,
1: pray for us.
0: Our Lady of Champion,
1: pray for us.
0: Mother of Mercy,
1: pray for us.
0: Our Lady of Guadalupe,
1: pray for
0: us. Our Lady Reconciler of Peoples and Nations,
1: pray for us.
0: Virgin Most Sorrowful,
1: pray for us.
0: St. Joseph,
1: pray for us.
0: St. Faustina,
1: pray for us.
0: St. John Paul II,
1: pray for us.
0: St. Peregrine,
1: pray for us.
0: St. Jose Maria Escriva,
1: pray for us.
0: Blessed Michael Sopochko,
1: pray for us.
0: All you angels and saints,
1: pray for us.
0: In the name of the Father, and of the Son, and of the Holy Spirit, amen. Stay with me, though. When I come back, you're going to love this conversation. A lot of you are hurting, going to perhaps therapists. Question I want to explore, should you be going to a Catholic psychotherapist? Fascinating conversation straight ahead.
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0: Well, hey, thanks for joining me today. You know, I was reading a really interesting article recently, and I thought I would bring this to you. Look, we just got done praying the chapel, the Divine Mercy, right? There's so much pain, so much suffering out there. People grieve. Some people struggle with anxiety. Some suffer with depression. Some have deep-seated anger. And, some people just try to deal with it. Others go and they need to talk to somebody and they go to a therapist. And I often think, you know, is it problematic? And I have to be careful about how I approach this. As a Catholic, I would want to speak to a fellow Catholic therapist if I went to one. Is there a danger of perhaps going to somebody who is not Catholic? You know, when you're hurting emotionally, when your marriage is struggling, when anxiety overwhelms you, when grief won't let go, where do you turn?

0: formed both in the psychology behind this, but as well as the Catholic ethos. They know what's right from wrong. So I'm just positing this question to you. Should a Catholic seek a Catholic therapist? Have you gone to other therapists and you said, oh my gosh, what a train wreck that was, or what terrible advice they gave my loved one? And what should you look for when you do? That's what I want to talk about. You can join the conversation anytime, 888-914-9149, 888-914-9149 to get in. You know, when you go to a cardiologist, you want somebody who understands your heart, right? When you go to a neurologist, I was thinking about this, you want somebody who understands the brain. But when you walk into a therapist's office, you begin talking about your marriage or your fears or your sexuality or your guilt or your childhood or whatever, your identity, your deepest wounds. You open yourself up, you're vulnerable. Maybe your relationship with God, your parents, whatever. And have you ever thought to ask, well, what does this person believe? And not simply about your diagnosis, but about the human person. And that's the provocative point raised by Catholic psychotherapist Dr. Donald Rick Freud, who has practiced psychotherapy for more than 3 decades. He's going to be joining me in a second. And he wrote recently a great piece in Catholic Exchange, and we'll try to link over to it if you want to read it. It's well worth, I think, putting your eyes on. And he says that he discovered that he was one of the only two Catholic therapists in one of the largest dioceses in the country. And he has a genuine concern that, you know, Catholics, they frequently seek psychological help without realizing how much a therapist's underlying worldview can shape the counseling relationship. I knew one person. They had called me one day on the air, and I told them, I'll give you a call back. I called them when I got off the air, and they were saying, look, you know, you did a show with Catholic therapists. Can I have the contact info? And they explained their situation. And what they said to me is that they had gone to a therapist, right? And when they were searching for a therapist, I don't know if they had went to them or not. I don't remember. This was a couple of years ago. They did a search. And when they start to read, like, the bios, they saw all this stuff about gender and homosexuality and all this other stuff, you know, rainbow flag stuff that really began to give them pause. So that's why they called and says, hey, can you give us that contact info for Catholic therapists? So I thought, yeah, it's such a good conversation for us to have, because your Catholic faith doesn't teach you you're simply a collection of impulses and emotions, right? You're a person created in the image and likeness of God. So let's talk about it. Maybe you're going through this right now, or maybe you've had a train wreck of a therapy session. You know, maybe you've never been to a therapist at all. I'm joined by Dr. Rick Freud, and no, he's not related to Sigmund Freud. He is a semi-retired Catholic psychotherapist, a scholar, a practitioner, who teaches a graduate counseling course at the New Mexico Highlands University, and it's great to have him here with us today. Doctor, thank you for your time. Great to have you on the air.
1: Thank you for having me, Drew.
0: And I'm grateful for what you do. I think it really is important that we address this issue. I mean, a lot of people just look in their phone book for who's near them or who the insurance covers, and they think, well, this guy's trained in psychotherapy. Let me go and tell them about my problem. What's the argument you have? I mean, what's the difference that a Catholic therapist would make rather than going to anybody who's got their degree in therapy?
1: Well, I think in your intro, you really nailed it. It's the idea that the person is vulnerable anyway, and they may not have a tremendous, you know, biochemical issue that requires, you know, psychotropic medication or something. Sometimes we treat, a lot of times, as therapists on a day-to-day basis, what we call the walking wounded. These are people that simply are struggling, and, you know, they've got some emotions or, like you talked about, anger or perhaps some addiction stuff. And, you know, it does matter who you go to, because the idea of the human condition, the worldview, Catholics have a beautiful and unique perspective on it. The idea is that we are a beautifully created human being by God, unrepeatable, and that we need to honor, you know, that divinity process, right? So it's like God created us, and if you're Catholic and you're practicing and you know, you've gone through the sacraments and you've done those things, then it's essential that when you go to therapy and you're really struggling, you've got to have somebody that's aligned with your beliefs and your faith, because we believe things like confession. The sacrament of reconciliation is good for the soul. It also has spiritual ramifications that my secular colleagues don't.

0: really appreciate or understand. So when we integrate some of these wonderful beliefs of the Catholic Church along with evidence-supported practices by the secular psychology, the secular psychology has done some great things. They've got some wonderful, what I would say, evidence-supported as opposed to evidence-based practices for specific presenting problems, right? But the idea is that when that person is vulnerable, when that person is seeking help, oftentimes a person that seems genuine and very understanding can actually, without malice, lead them away from the church and perhaps even out of the state of grace. And this is this is not a good situation.
1: So it's such a great point. Let's talk about it. And maybe you can share some warning signs that a therapist may be imposing his or her worldview, maybe rather than treating the patient's psychological problem. Are there ways, because, you know, again, we're talking about vulnerability, somebody really opening up here. And at the same time, on the other side of that, I think I'll ask you, can an excellent secular therapist, because there are many of them listening right now, can they successfully treat a faithful Catholic while respecting their Catholic beliefs? So it may be a two-lane road, but how do you see it? Are there warning signs we should look for? And if somebody's going to a therapist right now and they feel like they're making success, but they're not Catholic, can they help?
0: Well, yes, and I love your point. Absolutely, there are wonderful secular therapists out there, and there's been studies. A guy by the name of Dr. Jeffrey Kotler wrote a book called The Complete Therapist, and he did a really nice job of talking about there really is no body of empirical support for any one secular or sacred model of therapy that is the most effective. They did say with some confidence that there are traits that the therapist has that tend to be linked to positive outcomes for the patient or the client. Now, a secular therapist that operates with a worldview that was formed to respect the person, now they're generally going to be okay. And that person will come in and say, "Hey, listen, I'm Catholic. It's real important to me, you know, to respect that faith. Are you okay with that?" And it is perfectly fine for that person seeking a connection with a therapy. You basically contract with them, and they need to meet your specifications as well. So being right up front, you know, "Hey, there's some real important things about my Catholicism I want to bring into this. Are you okay with that?" And if they're not, that's okay. Just thanks, bye, and I'll look for somebody else. Can a secular therapist, if they stick to the presenting problem, so let's say it's anxiety, you know what, I struggle with, you know, performance anxiety. I struggle with, getting out of the house or whatever it might be. There's a lot of evidence-supported practices that are good about treating that particular presenting problem. Secular therapists can be very good with that. The problem comes is that some of these practices, for example, I think everybody knows about mindfulness. That's in the lingo now, in common language. Eastern mysticism is really psychology, secular psychology is embracing it in a big way. Now, I don't want to, you know, toot the horn too hard on this or do fear tactics, but meditation is really communion with God. That's what God designed us for. And using the Jesus prayer or the chaplet of divine mercy in the meditational way, that's the kind of thing where you begin to incorporate the breathing techniques that actually, you know, get the parasympathetic nervous system to begin, you know, getting your pulse down, getting you calm, listening to some Gregorian chants, those kinds of things. Those are what I recommend to prescribe for Catholic folks as opposed to simple mindfulness meditation, which sometimes can serve to move away from the faith, and it's subtle. I don't know if that made sense.
1: You know, it makes a lot of sense. What are the warning signs that somebody may be, giving you bad advice, you know, that could lead you, as you pointed out a minute ago, away from the faith?
0: Well, so if a Catholic person goes in and says, "Look, I want to get some therapeutic work. My Catholicism is really important to me. Can you make sure that we, you know, integrate that?" And if they do, but then they start saying things like, "Well, gosh, you know, if your marriage is bad, why don't you just leave?"
1: Right, exactly.
0: You know, and And they're not doing it out of malice. They just don't hold the same idea that, gotcha, that marriage is a sacrament in the church.
1: Right.
0: Now, I'm not saying you need to stay with your physically abusive husband or wife. What I'm saying is that that's a different track to take. It's not just some, well, just leave them. You know, it's a mm-hmm. different process.
1: Right.
0: Another warning sign might be, well, you do what feels good to you.
1: Right.
0: Now, that's huge. And again, that... I've been a counselor educator for many years, and I've seen with the new, you know, like, you know, the new accreditation bodies, they're really kind of pushing this idea of pluralism and just about everything. And that do what you think feels good is not therapeutic for Catholic patients.
1: Right.
0: Right. Because we have to act within what Rogers would say. And I don't, some Catholic priests don't like Rogers because of what he did in some monastery back in the day. But he gave some useful concepts in his work on person-centered therapy. And you know, the idea is to be congruent with your insides and your outsides. So if I'm Catholic, I need to be acting congruently with my faith. That doesn't mean, you know, that masturbation is okay, or it doesn't mean that I can just view porn and, by the way, just confess it and I'm good.
1: Right.
0: You know, I mean, to confess it without a priest,
1: That's right.
0: You know, directly to God kind of thing. Those are the kinds of things that, those are warning signs where you think, okay. And again, a lot of times it's nuanced and it's subtle. Mm-hmm.
1: No, I think it's such a great point. And there's so much more, too, I'm sure you could point out. But I have to take a quick break. So hold the thought, doctor, okay? When we come back, I want to take a few calls. Teresa in Los Angeles has a really interesting question about spiritual direction and spiritual therapy. We'll get her call. Let me open the phones too. I only have Dr. Freud for maybe 15 minutes, maybe a little bit less than that. If you have a question, if you've had an experience and you want to join the conversation, love to hear from you. The number is 888-914-9149. Have you ever had a therapist recommend something that conflicted with your own conscience or your faith? Have you ever felt that a counselor maybe misunderstood or dismiss that? If you're just joining us, we are talking about something that you may not think about until you or somebody you love really needs it, and that's a therapist's worldview. Should you, as a Catholic or a Christian, go to a Catholic or Christian therapist? Our conversation will continue with that and more right after this.
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3: The bottom line, ladies and gentlemen, pro-lifers are a people of persevering faith in God through prayer and fasting. We will bear any burden. We will endure any attack. We know that the cruel injustice of abortion need not be forever. We have hope and we have just begun.
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5: Hello, this is Bishop Joe Hannafelt of the Diocese of Grand Island, Nebraska. 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
1: Well, thanks for joining us. If you're just tuning in, taking a look at Catholic therapy, do you need a Catholic therapist? Or is the secular therapist you're going to sufficient? Is there a danger of going to one that may not share your Catholic worldview? I'm joined today by Dr. Donald Freud, and he makes the argument that for a Catholic, it can matter profoundly because therapy eventually reaches some of life's deepest questions. And how do you find an excellent psychologist? Is it necessary? What about just going to confession? What about just going to a priest? What about spiritual direction? And this is an interesting question because, a therapist is not a priest, right? And a priest is not necessarily a therapist. I know some people go to them like they are, but you shouldn't ask your priest to diagnose clinical depression or PTSD or anxiety disorder, right? Just because he's holy and he has a good confession. And at the same time, I don't think you should expect the therapist to determine whether something is sinful or to replace confession. You go and you open and bare your soul there, and maybe there's some things you really need some spiritual direction or healing in. Doctor, it's good to have you back. Let's grab a couple quick calls. Therese was raising the question about spiritual direction, and let me get her into the conversation. She's calling out of Los Angeles. Therese, hi, you're on the air with Dr. Freud.
12: Hello, Doctor, and hello, Drew.
1: Hello.
12: Yes, I'm a spiritual director, and I find that it's very helpful for people to ask their questions as far as church teachings. And as long as the spiritual director is really grounded in their faith, they can bring a lot of comfort. Now, we do a lot of listening, and if asked a question, we try to answer it as best we can. As I am, I'm an apologist also. I've been studying the works of the Bible, the Catholic Bible, and the Catholic Church for the last 35 years. So I feel that I am prepared to be able to give an answer to them, and if I don't, then I do have resources where I can go.
1: Okay.
12: So, as a spiritual director, it brings them comfort. I can also encourage them to go see a therapist for something that might go a little bit deeper than their spirituality.
1: Right.
12: I also, have the opportunity to send them to a priest for confession.
1: That's
12: great. Many times people don't know what a sin is. And, they'll ask me, is this a sin? Why is it a sin? Should I confess it? And I can help them with that part of confession. Of course, I can't give them absolution, but them in that direction.
1: Therese, thanks for calling. I'm going to hold you at that point. I think you raised an interesting, aspect of the conversation. And doctor, we can talk about it. She helps direct people either to therapists or to the confessional or tries to help them herself if she's qualified. The role of spiritual direction, or maybe the problem it sometimes presents, because sometimes I think people will go to their priest or they'll try to get that direction, the answers they're looking for. They don't want to go to a therapist. What are the benefits, or maybe the drawbacks to it? Are there dangers?
0: Well, I love the idea of spiritual direction, and I've read a number of works that talk about, it's a really good way to just enhance your spiritual growth and your life. You're going, you're processing about, what path am I going to take to learn? How am I going to focus, so that I'm rightly dividing the word of truth, and I have a growth plan. And I love that. And I am a pro multidisciplinary approach type of person. So I have a radical idea that, gosh, if you have a psychotherapist who is like, I'd love to see psychotherapists have an apostolate with the diocese, and I'd love for us to work under the bishop, and I'd love for us to be able to have a team, if you will. And so you've got perhaps medical doctors who are Catholics, you've got priests, you've got, you know, people that come and see therapists, and at some point we have a network, right? And we can say, you know, gosh, you know, you've got a referral from your spiritual director, you're really looking at some obsessive compulsive stuff. Yeah, I can help with that. And we can do a few sessions, etc., that kind of thing. And the priest then, of course, might be looped in to say, yeah, maybe there's some scrupulosity stuff that's going on here. We can kind of compare notes, not in detail, and it wouldn't be, mm-hmm. you know, sharing graphic ideas here back and forth, and it would be something agreed to by all via written document signatures. But that's an ideal. And as far as what Teresa's saying, I love that she's open to making sure that, you know, she's got resources to refer to.
1: Right. Well, Ian, time's the enemy here. So much to get to. I want to hit on one other aspect as we're talking about the spiritual. And I'm thinking of, of course, the Desert Fathers. St. Thomas Aquinas wrote, extensively about the passions and habits and virtues, intellect and the will, long before, the language of psychology existed. And the great spiritual masters, the great fathers, those desert fathers, also explored some of this stuff. So fill me in. I know that you do a lot of research on the desert fathers, and most Catholics never have even heard of them. These are celibate men who, spent time in prayer, often lived a desert life in the early centuries of the church. What do they have to say to us today?
0: So St. Thomas is just, he's so brilliant, way ahead of his time, and, of course, God-infused knowledge. But his model of the intellect and his model of the passions, right, the concupiscible appetite, the irascible appetite, they're disordered in this state that we're in, and the idea is we want them to be managed so that they can become more rightly ordered. And his way of the possible intellect, the agent intellect, the memory, the imagination, it all is beautifully laid out. I've sat with patients on a dry erase board, and I've mapped out St. Thomas's intellect, and they immediately grasp it. And his idea is that, hey, if you have a vice, a vitium is the Latin word, a vicious, it becomes vicious to the soul. It's a vice, right? It's sex, drugs, rock and roll, all that. But it's to cultivate the virtue opposite the vice. And it's a wonderful, there are some Catholic therapists down in the South that are doing some work in that area. If we look back to the Desert Fathers, what really got a hold of me, St. Polycarp was actually directly taught by St. John, the evangelist, who then taught St. Irenaeus, St. Athanasius, and then Evagrius Ponticus. Now, Evagrius Ponticus, a little bit of a controversial figure, but his articulation of the interior architecture of the human being is mind-blowing. It's so accurate and precise. He talks about how we have logismoi. The Greek word is logismoi. Those are thought-feeling impulses with imaginal and somatic qualities. Now, how does that... This isn't aesthetical stuff that we need to go in the desert and work with. This is every day. You and I all have this. We all have these thoughts where we're like, wow, where did that come from? And then how to begin to discern their origin, whether they come from the world, the flesh, the devil. Mm-hmm. And there's two models of the soul, the tripartite model and also the new centered model, that I could go on and talk forever about this, but they have so much to talk about. And I've talked about logismoi to a lot of my patients, and they get it. Yeah. They grasp it. They get hungry for more. I'm developing a model of therapy called the Catholic Aesthetical Psychotherapy, and I've got a peer-reviewed paper in for review right now. I don't know. Probably be a few months before I hear back on it, but I'm writing it up right now. But, yeah, they have a lot to say. That's some good stuff.
1: Well, we'll offer a prayer for you. I want to thank you for being with me today. I'm out of time. Perfect timing for you here, but thank you. We'll have to talk again. Keep up your great work, okay? And I look forward to the next time we're together.
0: God bless you.
1: God bless you. That's Dr. Rick Freud. We'll try to link over to his article.

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1: Ave Maria in the Afternoon is a co-production of Ave Maria Radio and EWTN Radio and carried across the EWTN Global Catholic Radio Network. Welcome to Ave Maria in the Afternoon, examining the world through the lens of faith from the heart of the Church to help us navigate the culture. Here's Dr. Marcus Peter.
2: Good afternoon. Thank you very much for joining us on this hour of Ave Maria in the Afternoon. I'm Marcus Peter. As always, so blessed, so joyous to be with all of you. I want to begin by talking about discipleship discipline. Now, this is a particular model of parenting that the Popchecks, Greg and Lisa Popchek, have designed, except that I want to be careful here. They would not say they designed it. Rather, they would say that they brought it about by virtue of the parenting model of John Bosco and incorporation with the theology of the body. And so discipleship discipline is about modeling virtue for your children and then showing them what it looks like to follow suit in the very virtuous advice that you have put forth. Now, one of the core reasons for this is because a style of parenting that says, don't do as I say, is one that eventually gets sniffed out very quickly, and children can sense that. Children will retaliate against that. And so that's one of the core things that we will talk about with Greg, that you can resolve problems compassionately. Unfortunately, sometimes the way we are disciplined as kids tends to impact the way we handle interpersonal conflicts as adults. There's a different way to handle that. After that, I want to talk about this new note that was put out by the Dicastery of the Doctrine of Faith. It is a very well-written note signed by all three prefects of the Dicastery, and it has to do with the 60th anniversary of Nostra Aetate. Now, I've been waiting for this document for well over a year now. I was informed by a few individuals who knew about the undercurrents and workings of the Dicastery, and so they knew this document was coming out. I was really blessed to have been informed so that I could look out for it. And now that it's out, I am rather pleased. I am rather excited. And it has to do with the Catholic relationship with the Jewish people and the exhortation for us to work towards their evangelization so that they can come into the embrace of the new and eternal covenant and the messiahship, the lordship of our Lord and Savior Jesus Christ. I want to talk about that. I want to draw directly from the document so that none of this is anyone's opinion, but a reflection of the magisterial mind of the Church. For the remainder of the hour, we will talk with Dan Philpott. China has pressured a U.S. Catholic group to censor its keynote speaker, and they complied. For now, the headlines.
1: Thanks, Marcus. Good afternoon, everyone. This is your Ave Maria Radio News for Tuesday, September 22nd. It's the Feast of St. Ignatius of Santhia. Today's news is brought to you by the Ave Maria Family of Funds at AveMariaFunds.com. President Trump is telling the United Nations that the world must come together on what to do with Iran.
3: If we stand united, we will soon see a world free of the last 51-year menace of Iranian terror.
1: Iran's delegation was in attendance as Trump delivered his remarks. Trump says he believes a deal with Iran will come after the U.S. midterm elections. The president has signed an agreement with Denmark and Greenland to bolster U.S. military and security presence on the island territory. The agreement includes a reaffirming of the sovereignty of Greenland, but it does give the U.S. complete access to Danish territory's airspace and land. The president is pushing for an end to the Ukraine-Russian war. He met with Ukrainian President Volodymyr Zelensky. The president has blamed the ongoing war for the rise in diesel costs. Trump says he thinks a solution to the war will be found. A special exhibit is on display in New Jersey honoring Fulton Sheen. At the Cathedral Basilica of the Sacred Heart in Newark, relics including some of Archbishop's robes will be on display. The installation runs through October 4th. A prominent Notre Dame theologian will receive the 2026 Ratzinger Prize. John Cavadini, a professor of theology at the university, will receive an award from Pope Leo in December at the Vatican. Cavadini has been affiliated with the University of Notre Dame since 1990. The 2026 Ratzinger Prize is a part of numerous initiatives to commemorate the 100th anniversary of the birth of Joseph Ratzinger, who was later elected Pope Benedict XVI. From your AveMariaRadio.net news desk, I'm Steve Clark.

0: Good afternoon, welcome back. Hi, Marcus Peter. Joining me is our friend Dr. Gregory Popchick, as he does every week, today to talk about couple conflict, which is something that he and his bride Lisa, who co-host Together More to Life, produced by EWTN, talk about rather frequently. Greg, thank you for joining us. How are you?
1: I'm well, thanks. It's always a pleasure to be here.
0: Well, it's always the pleasure is all mine. Always a joy to connect with you. And couple conflict. You and Lisa speak about this rather frequently, and my bride and I actually benefit a lot from the Catholic counsel that you offer. So let's frame the issue here based on what are some of the underlying problems that pertain to couple conflict.
1: Well, you know, I would say that to begin with, most of us learn how to deal with, you know, relationship conflict from the way we were disciplined as kids. The approach that our parents took to correcting our behavior or correcting offenses tends to write a script for us for how we deal with our spouse when they upset us or offend us. And a lot of times we learn some kind of unhealthy ways of dealing with those things. And I think when you even just put it in that perspective, you start to, things start to snap into focus, because of course we can't punish our spouse for various offenses. Mm-hmm. But a lot of times we do try, and when we do, we get in trouble. So we recommend an approach to discipline called discipleship discipline, which is rooted in the teachings of St. John Bosco. And that basically has parents helping their children identify what they were trying to do, what the intention was behind the offensive or inappropriate behavior, and then working with the child to teach them healthier ways to express those intentions or meet those needs. Mm-hmm. In adulthood, we call that same approach compassionate problem resolution, CPR, where we can restart the heart of your marriage and your relationship. And the idea is the same. It's, you know, when your spouse does something that's irritating or hurtful or offensive, you know, they're not trying to hurt you. Now, when I say that, and couples will sometimes, well, but he called me that name, or he did that offensive thing, and clearly he was trying to hurt me. No, the action was certainly hurtful. I'm not justifying that, but there was a need that your spouse was trying to meet, or an intention they were trying to serve. They did it in a ham-fisted, inappropriate way, but there still was something good they were trying to accomplish. And the best way to approach someone then is to say, look, I don't know what you were trying to do, you know, but what you did or said was really kind of hurtful, and I'd like to talk through how we could handle this better next time. Right, so you're coming alongside of your spouse and you're working together against the problem instead of treating each other as if you were the problem, which is a big shift, because as soon as we start treating our spouse as the problem, they stop listening to what we're saying, and they become defensive, they start justifying their behavior, they start reacting to us, well, what about you? You're the one who... But if we can come along and say, look, when you did that, it really did hurt my feelings. I'm sure that's not what you were trying to do, though. What were you trying to do, and can we talk together and pray together about how to handle these similar situations differently the next time they come up?
0: And that means presupposing A, the good, which you and Lisa talk about very often, that presupposing the good from the other. And the second thing is approaching this, making sure to approach this from a paradigm of charity, so that we can solve the issue rather than confront the person.
1: Yeah, you know, when I first learned this idea that behind every behavior, even the obnoxious and irritating and offensive ones, was some need or positive intention attempting to be expressed, I did a little experiment with myself, because I realized that there were lots of times where I irritated people or upset them or did frustrating things. And so I would ask myself, you know, well, what was I trying to do? You know, when that person got mad at me or when I offended that person, like, what was I actually going for there? And I started to see that, yeah, no, in fact, you know, I wasn't trying to upset them. I wasn't antagonizing them on purpose, but I was trying to go for this intention or that, meet that need. And I did it maybe in a poor way or a way that was misunderstood. And then the next step I did was I started to look at, well, what if that was true of other people too? Mm-hmm. You know, what if I wasn't uniquely sainted and so holy that only I had positive intentions or needs that I was trying to express, but everybody was in the same boat. Mm-hmm. And I would start to not necessarily make excuses for other people's behavior, but at least say, you know, what do I think they might have been trying to go after? which then allowed me to start feeling a whole lot more charitably toward all the people in my life and be able to approach them in this way that I'm describing, that allows us to be able to say, look, you know, nobody is out to be the enemy. You know, nobody is out to antagonize other people. We're just all trying to meet our needs the best way we know how. Sometimes we do a terrible job of it. Sometimes our feelings get in the way. But behind it all, there is some positive intention or need. And if we can come alongside that person and say, look, what were you trying to do? You know, because the way that came across was really hurtful. It was not productive. But, you know, but look, we're all in that boat sometimes. If we had to do it over again, you know, how could I help you meet that need in a way that would actually work for both of us? And that gives us a way to actually problem solve it together, mm-hmm. instead of treating the other person as if they were the problem.
0: And like you were mentioning, a lot of these conflict styles are things we learn when we are children. If you could dive a little deeper into just how entrenched that can be, and from there, just steps to overcome that.
1: Yeah, I mean, I think that the usual approach that parents take toward behavior is not so much changing behavior, it's just saying knock it off, right? Whether we actually say the words knock it off, or we just punish the bad behavior in the expectation that good behavior will spontaneously erupt, we basically take that same approach to our spouse then, when we grow up. It's like, you know, they do something that's hurtful, and I can't believe you would do that. And then we get mad at them, and then we, you know, sort of emotionally punish them so that they know that they shouldn't do that again. But we don't actually figure out what to do in similar situations the next time it comes up, right? Mm-hmm. So they don't have any better way to approach us, so they're either faced with the choice of not expressing their needs to us or not telling us what their feelings are, or just sitting there and stewing and letting it come up in some other bad way in the future. But if I can start to realize that those patterns that I learned in childhood didn't really give me a map for handling adult conflict, then I'm able to start saying, you know, I can leave that old script behind and I can learn some new ways. Because the way the right brain works is it makes comparisons, right? It'll say, well, this present situation is just like that situation in the past, even if it isn't, right? If it looks superficially the same, you know, my right brain says, well, you know, they're exactly alike. So if my wife says something that reminds me of something my mom said when mm-hmm. I was 5 years old, my right brain will say, yeah, you know what, you should probably pout now. Or you should probably have a tantrum now, mm-hmm. because that's what you did when you were five. But if I can step out of that and say, you know what, that is the way we handled things when I was little, but I'm not little anymore, and my wife isn't my mom, and you know, we're in a very different situation than we were, so maybe I need to learn some new steps. Mm-hmm. And if I can consciously start teasing apart the differences between my present circumstances and where I learned to handle those circumstances as a kid, then I can start giving myself permission to apply new rules to the new situation.
0: And those new rules would, like you mentioned, ground us back in not just the theology of the body, but the simple Catholic virtuous premises, presuming the good of the individual, approaching from charity, and trying to resolve the conflict for the sake of mutual growth.
1: Well, that's absolutely right. And so, you know, it enables us to practice the art of charitable interpretation, as St. Ignatius of Loyola put it. The idea that we're not excusing bad behavior. We're not just saying, oh, well, they did that because. But really saying they were trying to do something good. It didn't come off well. Let's work together to figure out how to handle that better in the future. And I think that's, you know, that's really a source of intimacy in marriage, mm-hmm. where we can make it safe to make mistakes.
0: Mm.
1: In a lot of relationships, it isn't safe to make mistakes. I say the wrong thing, I do the wrong thing, and all of a sudden I'm being punished for it, or I'm being treated like the enemy, and I'm not being helped to do better. But when we use this process, this CPR, Compassionate Problem Resolution process, we're able to cooperate with the healing grace of marriage, to open up our hearts, be able to be vulnerable with each other and say, look, I'm struggling to express this need or to express this desire or this intention that I have, but I know I can come to you and we can figure out how to handle that together. And that's a beautiful thing, because then we stop treating each other like enemies, and we treat each other as struggling disciples of Christ who are helping each other stay on the path and learn from each other in our experiences.
0: Right. Well, Greg, as usual, a tremendous wealth of wisdom. Thank you very much for offering this to us. My guest has been Dr. Gregory Popcheck. He and his bride, Lisa, host More to Life on the EWTN Global Catholic Radio Network, and they also produce the Catholic HOM app. Households on Mission. Download it and transform our family. We've been talking about couple conflict and how to solve it from a Christian perspective. Stay tuned. I'm Marcus Peter.
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3: Hi, everybody. Dr. Ray Guarindi here. You want to pass the Catholic faith on to your children? A very good way is to teach your children at home. You want to protect your kids from the toxic culture that surrounds us? 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
0: Good afternoon and welcome back. I'm Marcus Peter. The Vatican's Dicastery for the Doctrine of the Faith released a document commemorating 60 years of Nostra Aetate. Now, it gives us Catholics a necessary reminder concerning the Jewish people. Christianity cannot understand itself without Israel. And Catholics certainly cannot claim fidelity to Jesus Christ while cultivating contempt for the people from whom Jesus received his human ancestry. Now, the best part is I've known that this document was coming out for well over a year now, because some people who were involved with the Dicastery shared this with me, just based on certain theological conversations I had. And I've been waiting patiently for it ever since I was informed about it, and I'm glad it's out. I think it's a good reflection of the mind of the Leonine Papacy. Now, the document, I just want to share what the document says. None of the claims I'm about to share are anything opinionated. It's completely from the mind of the ordinary magisterium. The document begins from the historical fact that Nostra Aetate emerged partly from the Church's confrontation with the horror of anti-Semitism after the Shoah, which is the Holocaust, which means anyone that's attempting to enlist Catholicism in a ubiquitous kind of hatred of the Jews should probably read all the Catholic Church documents on our relationship with the Jews before recruiting the Catholic Church into that enterprise. And I mean that sincerely. There's a whole list that I would recommend, and if you want to reach out to me, there are numerous documents, and I'll happily share the list with you. But this is my challenge and brotherly loving exhortation to anyone, that if we have issues with the Jewish people and even the state of Israel, listen, have political criticisms against particular governments, go ahead. But there is a particular path in terms of love of a people that we as Catholics need to have. And the ubiquitous blaming and placing of moral culpability on a race simply because they belong to that race is not of Catholic origin. And so what I want to share is where the Second Vatican Council and where the mind of the magisterium is in terms of this question. The Church in her ordinary magisterium and in her regional bishops' conferences since the Second Vatican Council has been extremely vocal about the place of the Jewish people in relation to the Catholic faith and interreligious dialogue, that the Church places the Commission for Religious Relations with the Jews beneath the banner of the Dicastery for Promoting Christian Unity, tells us everything we need to understand about the magisterium's perspective on these issues, that those who are part of the Jewish heritage, either by covenant or by blood, have the right to the proclamation of the gospel message because of the place of their election and the need for their embrace of their Messiah, Jesus Christ. That's not novel, that's the gospel. So the church's judgment in the 60-year anniversary of Nostra Aetate is severe toward us. Nostra Aetate declares that the church decries hatred, persecution, and displays of anti-Semitism directed against Jews at any time and by anyone. The new document repeats that teaching, precisely because this ancient poison keeps resurging. It finds modern vessels, so to speak. Hatred of the Jewish people simply because they are Jewish, which I have encountered, unfortunately, in ludicrous manifestations across the board among self-professed faithful Catholics, is incompatible with the Catholic faith. The Church cannot despise a people whose history belongs permanently within her own history of salvation. Now, this becomes obvious once we remember something Christians occasionally manage to make strangely complicated. Jesus of Nazareth was Jewish, quoting the document here. The document consequently quotes the Church's earlier teaching. Jesus was and always remained a Jew, who belonged completely to the Jewish environment of the first century. It even recalls Karl Barth's striking description of the Incarnation as the Word becoming Jewish flesh. Now, Jesus prayed Israel's Psalms because the Psalms were his prayers by blood and covenant heritage. He celebrated Israel's feasts because those feasts belonged to the covenantal history into which he was born. The Jewishness of Jesus is not an ancillary biographical accessory. It belongs directly to the Incarnation and consequently to our Christian theology. The new document makes this connection especially important. It explains that modern Judaism and Christianity both trace their roots to the Judaism of Jesus' era. You heard me right, and the document is sound in saying so. Rabbinic Judaism developed especially after the destruction of the Jerusalem Temple in AD 70. Christianity developed from the movement that formed around Jesus and his disciples. So we have similar departure points here. That distinction should cause all Christians to pay heed. Biblical Israel evolved in its covenantal life and expression, but it was never a monolithic identity and entity throughout its whole history. Contemporary Rabbinic Judaism, while not interchangeable in reality with biblical Israel, still substantially flows from it. See, Abraham lived centuries before the exile, and you see an evolution by the time of Moses. He belonged to an Israelite religious world order around covenant and sacrifice. And then you get the monarchy, which centered Israel's national worship upon the Mount of Jerusalem. And then you get the Babylonian exile, which radically altered Jewish religious existence. And then you get the Second Temple period, which produced further developments within Jewish life. Then came Jesus within Second Temple Judaism. And then you get the destruction of the temple in AD 70. So you see a gradual development of Judaism and Rabbinic Judaism alongside the expanding Christian church. Consequently, modern Jews and Catholics inhabit distinct religious traditions. But our historical trajectories separated after the first century. We still remain deeply related to the exact same biblical patrimony, as uncomfortable as many Christians might be to hear that. And so the document quotes Nostra Aetate in saying, "The spiritual patrimony common to Christians and Jews is thus so great that Christians should pursue mutual understanding through biblical and theological studies together with fraternal dialogues." That common patrimony gives Catholic evangelization towards the Jewish people its proper and frankly shared language. We're not introducing the God of Abraham to people who have spent millennia invoking the God of Abraham. If you talk creation, they know Genesis. You talk covenant, they know Berit. You talk about Abraham and Moses, and their lives belong in the same sacred history. You talk about David, they anticipate the Davidic Messiah. Talk about Jerusalem and the city, and they know about the theological anticipation that is found in the Old Testament, and we know the fulfillment in the New Testament. If you talk about sacrifice and even Calvary, you suddenly realize it becomes intelligible through Israel's sacrificial world. Especially if you consider the Passover, as Paul explicitly identifies Christ our Paschal Lamb. In fact, one can rightly argue that deep immersion in the Israelite-Jewish covenantal and liturgical structures lends greater illumination to the Catholic doctrine of Christ's Paschal sacrifice in the Eucharist. I mean, we even receive the two great commandments of love through Israel. The document reminds us that Jesus' command to love God comes from Deuteronomy 6:5. The command to love one's neighbor comes from Leviticus 19:18. That's why, as the note from the DDF points out, Benedict XVI would call the Jewish people our fathers in faith. And it shows why, as Cardinal Ratzinger, he prayed that God would grant Christians a greater esteem and love for this people, the people of Israel. But the document is especially valuable, too, because it shows that Jesus Christ is necessary in this conversation. In paragraph 13, it says that God's covenant with the Jewish people is irrevocable, but it does not mean that there are two paths to salvation, or that Israel's covenant exists as a parallel salvific road alongside Jesus Christ. Nope. There is one new and eternal covenant. That much is plain and unchangeable as well. So the document states plainly that the church teaches that Christ is the one and only Redeemer. And that should end any amount of stated confusion and untoward criticism to a dialogue. Never water down the gospel. There is no other path. The Lordship of Jesus Christ is the only way. Salvation, as Acts 4:12 tells us, is found in Christ alone. Therefore, Catholics are called to love the Jewish people precisely as Catholics. Our friendship includes the conviction that every divine promise finds its fulfillment in Jesus the Messiah. But fulfillment does not mean that God discarded Israel. God is not done with them, and neither should we be. Paul explicitly warns Gentile Christians against precisely that arrogance in Romans 11. Paul describes Gentile believers as wild olive branches grafted onto Israel's cultivated olive tree. Christians who boast against Jews have neglected to read Paul in Romans, especially Romans 11:29. The gifts and the call of God are irrevocable, and therefore, ours is the onus, the shared biblical language, the common patrimony, the gospel. We have no excuse to draw them into the fullness of covenant life in Jesus the Messiah. Stay tuned. I'm Marcus Peter.
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14: Where has the Church reached perfection? In the person of the Blessed Mother, according to the Catholic Catechism, who is without spot or wrinkle. We, the faithful, are still striving to conquer sin and increase in holiness. The word Catholic means universal. The Church is Catholic in a double sense. First, the Church is Catholic because Christ is present in her. Where there is Christ Jesus, there is the Church, says the Catechism. From him, she receives the fullness of the means of salvation, correct and complete confession of faith, full sacramental life, and ordained ministry in apostolic succession. Secondly, the Church is Catholic because she has been sent by Christ to the whole human race. In the beginning, God made human nature one and has decreed that all his children who were scattered should finally be gathered together as one. This is Peggy Stanton, and this has been the Order of Malta's Minute with the Catechism.
15: She was a mystic and reformer who died at the age of 33.
16: Matthew Bunsen and the Doctors of the Church.
15: St. Catherine of Siena accomplished something no one thought possible. She convinced Pope Gregory XI to return to Rome after the popes had lived in France for almost the whole of the 14th century. They've been there ever since.
16: For more about the Doctors of the Church, visit doctorsofthechurch.com.

Good afternoon and welcome back. I'm Marcus Peter. The National Catholic Register put out a piece showing that emails that they obtained showed that the U.S.-China Catholic Association canceled a prominent professor's keynote address after the Chinese government officials requested his removal from the conference program. Now, there's a reason why this is a crucial part of the conversation. The Catholic organization, it's a U.S.-based Catholic organization, but it willingly yielded to pressure from the Chinese government and its officials to cancel this professor, and this prominent professor, and his invitation to speak at its conference. So this is Fengyang Yang. He's a Chinese-born sociology professor at Purdue University. He's also director of the Center on Religion and the Global East. And he was informed by the U.S.-China Catholic Association, USCCA, in June, he would no longer be giving the keynote address at the organization's biennial conference at the University of St. Thomas in Houston. Now, in a correspondence that was sent to him, and he's a Protestant scholar, who expressed support for religious groups not sanctioned by the Chinese government, officials requested his removal from the program, and the organizers were afraid of a backlash if they failed to disinvite him. Now, what happened to Fengyang Yang is something we ought to pay attention to. The dispute is beyond a canceled lecture. The question really is whether an American Catholic institution can pursue friendship with China, or at least an institutional kind of partnership with China, while allowing Chinese officials to determine which scholars may speak at a United States university, and therefore a United States conference, under the banner of dialogue, and therefore freedom of religion and freedom of speech, constitutional liberties that are enshrined in especially the Bill of Rights. And so those emails, like I mentioned, the explanation that has been given that makes the decision understandable is an exercise in rightly institutional fear. But understanding the fear is only one part of it. The fact of the matter is we need to stop pretending that this fear is isolated. It's unfortunately become a bit of a principle of diplomacy. Everyone who's involved in dialogues with particular nations, dialogues with China being primary in this situation, uses soothing language about relationships and access, but the truth is there is a tremendous amount of fear. I've mentioned this before, having lived, and so just so everyone is aware, I was schooled in a Taiwanese-Chinese school for essentially from ages 5 to 12. And my medium of education was, in fact, Mandarin. My father believed that the Chinese were going to run the world one day, and so he wanted us fluent in Mandarin and Cantonese. But the reason why I bring this up is because I was also immersed in that very distinct CCP philosophy, the very distinct modern Chinese philosophy and anthropology, the way it views the human person. I also grew up in Malaysia. Malaysia is a British Commonwealth nation. There is a British civil parliamentary government. However, it functions alongside a full-fledged federal Sharia government, and therefore I grew up around a tremendous amount of Sunni Muslims who themselves were fundamentalists. They were Quranic Muslims. I just want to put this out there so that we understand. We are not dealing with societies

0: present what happened, and whatever details I might have missed, just share with us.
1: Well, Fengang Yang is the model of courage as a scholar. He's a scholar, a scholar at Purdue University who studies religion in China, particularly Christianity, but all religions, but also is very outspoken on behalf of the religious freedom of religious people, and again, particularly Christians in China. So to make a long story short, this past summer, he had been invited by an organization called the U.S.-China Catholic Association to speak at its keynote conference in early August, to give a keynote address at its, you know, biennial conference on China. Well, it turns out that an agent of the Chinese government had approached one of the organizers of the conference, one of the higher-ups in this U.S.-China Catholic Association, and asked him to disinvite Fengang from speaking. And clearly, because Fengang had this reputation of being an outspoken advocate of religious freedom in China. And the U.S.-China Catholic Association then complied and at first asked Fengang if he would step down and step away, but then said he wouldn't, and then they basically disinvited him. And so, to make a long story short, what is happening here is that the Chinese government has placed pressure on an American association to cancel its own speaker.
0: Okay, so we've got a lot of issues with this, chief among which, Daniel, is this whole question of the coercive influence of, in this case, an international government body via their own agents on conferences taking place within the borders of the United States, enshrined with constitutional liberties that are being infringed upon. I invite your thoughts there.
1: Yeah, I mean, religious freedom, academic freedom, freedom of speech are all impinged here. I mean, the government did what it did here because of Fengang's, Dr. Yang, I should say, his witness for religious freedom. But in doing so, it violated his academic freedom by putting pressure on for him not to speak. And the context here is a government that is already highly repressive of religious freedom toward its own people, but also extends its reach more and more into the West, has a reach into the West beyond what most people can believe, including into Western universities. And this is precisely emblematic of that.
0: It's also emblematic of the fact that not just in terms of the infringement of constitutional liberties on the part of, in this case, the CCP, but conversely, on the part of organizing bodies in the West, of this principle of fear that seems to govern the way we think about bilateral relations with China and a few other nations in the world. Your thoughts there?
1: Yeah, I mean, the U.S.-China Catholic Association is a good and honorable organization, and there's nothing wrong with an association building its methodology on building fraternal ties, as it says on its website. Some organizations like to promote justice by staying under the radar screen and building relationships in the other country and so forth and so on, all of which is fine. The problem, though, is that it had made a public invitation for Fengang to speak publicly at its conference. In other words, it adopted a public mode and then turned around and disinvited him under pressure from the Chinese government. I think that's the part that's really, really troubling.
0: If I may be permitted to state it in as blunt terms as possible, they attempted initially a kind of self-censorship by means of authoritarian leverage, and then when he refused to bow out of speaking, it resulted in coerced censorship by authoritarian leverage. Your comments there?
1: Yeah, I mean, that's a big part of the problem, is that the association really cooperated with or bowed to or conformed to this coercion. I mean, it ought to have stood up. And when an agent approached the person in the

0: Association over in China. First one, Lisa said, hey, you know, who are you working for? Why are you asking? What is it that you want me to do? I mean, and ultimately, you can't go along with it. It is a huge setback for freedom, and that's unfortunate.
1: So let's pause there, Daniel. I'm talking with Dr. Daniel Philpott, professor of political science at the University of Notre Dame, about China's influence in a conference here in the United States. Stay tuned. I'm Marcus Peter.
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7: Christ is the answer, with Father John Ricardo.
8: In the midst of our culture today, in this age of relativism, which wants to grant Jesus some significance, but not so much, so we'll give him wise man, great leader, inspiring preacher, great teacher, prophet. You don't get that option when you claim to be God. What reasons do we have to believe that he is who he said he is? And it's important, again, to employ the use of our reason and to understand that faith is not blind. My faith, and please God, the faith of everyone here, is not blind. It rests on something. It rests on a number of things, not least of which is my own experience of God, but it also has something substantial which can be claimed through history. We're not talking about a galaxy long, long ago, far, far away when we talk about Jesus. We're talking about a precise moment in history which has been testified to by countless testimonies, and you and I have access to them.
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10: Family, a prayer that we pray together is a powerful prayer. So please pray together with me, our EWTN Family Prayer. Today we pray for those who are suffering with Parkinson's disease. Lord Jesus Christ, consolation of the afflicted, you are our refuge. We pray for those who are suffering the effects of Parkinson's disease. As they lose their physical strength and abilities, increase their spiritual strength and abilities. Renew their inner spirit day after day, and through their share in your sufferings, give the grace of conversion to sinners. In their weakness, reveal your strength. Give peace and joy to those who care for them. Amen.
1: Good afternoon and welcome back. I'm Marcus Peter, talking with Dr. Daniel Philpott, professor of political science at the University of Notre Dame. We are talking about how China recently pressured a United States Catholic group to censor its keynote speaker at a conference here in the United States. And the U.S. group complied, which communicates an ability of the Chinese government to be coercive in their efforts, even within the bounds of the United States. So, Daniel, we got cut off by the music, but you were sharing with us how this kind of coercion by authoritarian leverage is not unheard of when it comes to dealing with the CCP. And so any attempt at fraternity and dialogue with them needs to factor in the principle of fear that they will exercise irrational authoritarian leverage.
0: Yes, that's right. I mean, the Chinese government has extensive influence in the United States and in the universities. And I think it's something that we should wake up to. And this is a good example of it. And I think if it's publicized and known, I think one of the best things that U.S. Catholic universities could do is to make a high-profile invitation to Fengang to come speak to them. And just as a way of saying, we're not going to be pressured. And we have freedom. We're going to exercise our freedom. We're going to speak for religious freedom. But at the very least, be aware of what's going on, and be prepared to stand up against it.
1: In that light, I want to invite you to speak about also how there's a kind of effect this is going to have in terms of the public discourse when it comes to the CCP in China, even here in the United States. The more we allow this principle of fear to govern discourse about what's happening in China, then no element of real fraternity can take place. Share your thoughts, please.
0: Yeah, I mean, I think that international friendship and fraternity with China and between the governments, but also between organizations and among the church, needs to be based upon justice and a commitment to justice. And we should not forget China's religious freedom record, which is terrible. I mean, I could list the several components of it. Just one example is that youth under 18 years old are not allowed to affiliate with or attend religious services or masses or organizations, where what they're essentially trying to do is wipe out religion in the next generation.
1: Right.
0: So if you think about that, that's a really huge, suppression. And there are many other things I could mention as well. But, to act as if this doesn't take place, or just ignore it, or say, well, relations with China are very complex. And I think, would not be adequate.
1: I want to invite you to also share with us how Yang has been perceived by the CCP. He already has a reputation amongst them.
0: Yes. I mean, they have sought to completely censor and silence his work in China. I mean, not only has Dr. Yang been a strong proponent of religious freedom in China over the years, but around 2014, maybe even earlier, he began to speak publicly about what he perceived was a revival, a kind of demographic cascade of Christians in China. And he predicted that by 2030, China would be the largest population of Christians in any country in the world. And so we saw this, he predicted this incredible kind of demographic outburst. Well, I think that itself is something that the Chinese government reacted to, it seems, quite strongly, and very much wanted to suppress this. And it's around that time that the Chinese government started really ramping up a crackdown against the churches, against Christianity, and against other religions as well, it needs to be said. And did the Chinese government react directly to his predictions? Was it trying to, it seems as though there has been a great slowdown of the growth in Christianity in China. Is that a result of, the government's repression? Almost certainly so. But in all of this, the government has silenced Yang's voice in China.
1: Can you share with us the entire intent behind religion? Like you mentioned, the the hope and the direction of the CCP right now is to flush out any form of religious affiliation in the young within the next two generations. And this is the grander move of sinicization. Share with us about that, please.
0: Yeah, I think the government in the last 10 or 15 years has sharply repressed and controlled religions. It has sought to take the religion that it wants to officially recognize some religions, but or some parts of religions, and kind of place them under official organizations. And those are the religions that are allowed, right? And those religions, the government is requiring to be sinicized, meaning they have to revise their doctrines, their architecture, all that they do to be compatible with communist ideology. So you probably heard of the destruction of crosses on churches, mm-hmm. stones on mosques. They have to kind of learn and recite the teachings of President Xi Jinping. Yeah. And then the religious people who are not of that, in that official umbrella, then are underground. They're forbidden. And so there are, you know, many millions of people who attend house church, Protestant house churches, also underground. There are underground Catholics, and they are liable to disbanding, imprisonment, detention, and, you know, destruction of their property. And so this certainly is part of a concerted effort of the government to control, suppress, and I think really it wants to, I would say it wants to eradicate any religion which poses any kind of threat to the regime.
1: Sorry about that. Okay, so a big part of the process in terms of even threat to the regime has to do with, like you mentioned, learning and memorizing the teachings of, in this case, Xi Jinping. What's always baffled me about the claims of the CCP is that in their effort to push forth an irreligious, a-religious society, they inadvertently divinize their, in this case, supreme leader, Xi Jinping.
0: Yes, that's right. And that's kind of what, that's very much what happens. This is a strong historical pattern, by the way. I was just teaching my students about the French Revolution this morning and about how the Jacobins sought to exalt themselves, create their own religion mm-hmm. with its own rituals, force priests to swear fidelity to the revolution. I mean, one thinks of the Roman Empire where the Caesar was divinized and, you know, religion was fine as long as it professed fealty to Caesar, and Christianity was seen as a threat there. I mean, this is kind of an age-old pattern. I mean, Henry VIII in England is to kind of deify, exalt the leader, force loyalties towards the leader, and suppress loyalties towards God, which might make the authority of the leader conditional or accountable.
1: Daniel, how much of Mao's shadow is influencing this? A lot of these waves started with Mao, but to this very day, his ghost, if you will, seems to be driving the force forward here.
0: Yeah, I think that's right. I mean, Mao certainly instituted very harshly repressive policies towards religions, set up this official structure of governance of religions. You know, the Cultural Revolution, late 60s, early 70s, that sharply suppressed religion, really up until his death. Now, during the Deng Xiaoping period, starting in the late 70s, early 80s, things were relaxed somewhat, and religion could grow much more and, you know, not be as suppressed. It was hardly free, but comparatively, things were thawing. But I would say in the last 12, 15 years, we've seen a move back towards a pretty strong crackdown. And I think that's what it certainly is under Xi Jinping.
1: As a final consideration, under Francis, especially the Vatican-China Accords, we still don't know the full details of that agreement, but the attempt was a unification of the Catholic Church in China. What are we seeing as a fruit of that in terms of religious expression?
0: Well, that's kind of the elephant in the living room, isn't it? you know, the Vatican-China Accord. Mm-hmm. And, you know, I want to be careful here. I would just say I have concerns. Mm-hmm. And, you know, since I teach a class called Catholicism and Politics. I have my students debate this. They engage in a debate over the U.S.-Vatican Accords. And, you know, I think I understand the reasons why the Vatican is trying to normalize the church and actually support the church and strengthen the church. But after the several years since that agreement, I think we need to raise serious questions about, you know, whether the agreement really did what the church was hoping for.
1: Well, Daniel Lindsay, thank you very much, as usual, for bringing light to such crucial questions and conversations. Always appreciate reconnection with you.
0: Likewise, Marcus, and keep doing the great work on your show.
1: Thank you so much. My guest has been Dr. Daniel Philpott. He's professor of political science at the University of Notre Dame, earned his doctorate in 1996 from Harvard University, specializes in religion and global politics. We've been talking about how the CCP pressured a United States Catholic group to censor its keynote speaker here in a conference in the United States. And the National Catholic Register had emails to evince this. And so this is a real cause for concern in terms of religious liberty, academic liberty, and freedom of speech. And Daniel Philpott has been talking with us about this. Thank you for joining us. I'm Marcus Peter. Catholic Answers is next.
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Hi, my name is Walker Borman, Assistant General Agent with the Knights of Columbus, serving Catholic families in Cedar Rapids. 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I specialize in life insurance, long-term care insurance, disability insurance, and retirement annuities. 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
3: 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President Trump says a meeting between U.S. and Iranian officials took place at the United Nations in New York. The president telling reporters he feels very good about the situation. While addressing the General Assembly this morning, Trump adding he believes Iran won't make a deal with the U.S. until after the midterm elections. Chinese President Xi Jinping is set to start his first visit to Washington, D.C. in 10 years on Wednesday. Chris Garagio has more.
4: President Trump is scheduled to meet with Xi at the White House during his visit. The two leaders are expected to discuss trade and AI during their second face-to-face meeting this year. Xi's visit will also include a state dinner that will reportedly be attended by tech leaders including Jeff Bezos, Elon Musk, Tim Cook, and Sam Altman.
3: A major security breach at the FBI. The hacking group Shiny Hunters claims it has stolen personal data on thousands of FBI agents and job applicants after breaking into a government HR system. The gang even defaced the FBI jobs website and leaked samples of names, home addresses, and phone numbers online. Officials are investigating the breach. Some patients are suing the makers of GLP-1 weight loss drugs over a condition leading to sudden vision loss. They allege the drug manufacturers didn't provide clear information about the possible side effect. Novo Nordisk, which makes Wegovy and Ozempic, and Eli Lilly, which makes Zepbound, are facing the lawsuits. And Pope Leo XIV, along with hundreds of children, will gather in the Vatican Gardens on October 1st to begin Aid to the Church in Need's 1 Million Children Praying the Rosary initiative. Between 700 and 1,000 children from Rome's parishes and schools are expected to pray the rosary in spiritual union with families, schools, and Christian communities around the world. Keeping you connected with the church and the world 24 hours a day, I'm Brooke Taylor, and this is listener-supported Relevant Radio.
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8: Hey, all right, welcome to the show. Happy to be with you this, Tuesday, huh, Jim? Tuesday all day, right? Bishop Sheen. Big deal 2 days from now in St. Louis. Jim, you're going to be down there, huh?
9: That's right. Looking forward to it.
8: Good for you. Well, we got a team down there, too. We're going to televise it right live. We'll talk about it at the break. But, today I've declared today Potpourri Day. Took me a while to figure out how to spell it, but ChatGPT came through, helped me with that. Or another way to say it is a day of lightning rounds, right? So I've got seven different topics that aren't really, they're marriage related, but they're not related much to each other. But we're going to kind of speed through them today. I'm sure one of the seven will catch your attention and perhaps encourage you to call in with a question or comment, which I always appreciate a great deal, of course. So it's always more interesting when you call in and talk. Otherwise, it's just Doug talking for 60 minutes, and that bores even my mother. We're going to talk about complaining, heart disease, female breadwinners, high-speed internet, why you should get married in the church, and a few other things as well. All right. Should be a fun show. Hope you can stick around for all of it. Please remember the content of today's show is solely for educational purposes, not a replacement for mental health diagnosis or treatment. Calling into the show does not establish a therapist-patient relationship with me. But we do ask our Blessed Mother, undo her knots, to protect our show and to protect our marriages and our families. So please join me in the name of the Father and of the Son and of the Holy Spirit. Blessed Mother, take your hand, take into your hands the knots that affect married couples, and with your long fingers of love and grace, undo these knots for the glory of God. Visit married couples with your grace, renew their sacramental covenant. Increase God's love in them and strengthen their bond of peace so that with their children, they may always rejoice in the gift of your blessing. Amen. All right. So I'll just tee this up here a little bit. If complaining feels so good, why is it bad for me? Like, you complain, grouse about something, it kind of feels good to do that, get it off your chest, but actually it's not good for you. We'll talk about that. Let me ask you this. If you have the choice between taking a statin for your heart health or getting married, which would you choose? Yeah. If a wife is the major breadwinner in the family, does that increase or decrease the likelihood of divorce? Yeah, we're going to answer that question too. Right? Open mic show. All topics are welcome. 888-914-9149, that's a Catholic Order of Foresters call line, 888-914-9149. Or, of course, you can always email me at doug@irrelevantradio.com. All right, so we're going to talk a little bit about complaining first, and then we've got a caller we'll get to right away. That'll be fun. All right, so here, this comes from an Arthur Brooks newsletter. You know I'm a big fan of Arthur. Here's what he says. Complaining is the act of expressing your dissatisfaction or annoyance. According to psychological theory, it's a fairly complex process that follows at least five steps, starting with a focus on your own desires. That's number one. What is my desire? Two. Next, you detect a discrepancy between what you want and what you're experiencing. All right. Three, this leads to negative feelings. Got it. I don't like the discrepancy. Four, you judge the utility of complaining. If it seems worthwhile, you let it rip. If it doesn't, you keep the complaint to yourself. All right? That makes pretty logical sense. The problem, according to Arthur, with all this kvetsing is that while it can feel therapeutic, it typically isn't. Although complaining might offer temporary relief, it's bad for your happiness in the long run. Not to mention your relationship, but for your personal happiness. For example, in a 2009 study, Polish researchers measured people's mood before and after they complained. They found that the complainer's mood significantly deteriorated. All right, so they were in a worse mood after complaining than they were before. Other scholars have shown that people who share negative emotions on social media, a very prevalent type of complaining in our world today, experience lower levels of well-being. Mm. And social media is like custom-made for complaining, translates into actually feeling worse about myself. Okay. Much more likely is it to be in your interest if you have a complaining habit to break it. The people who you care about will be happier too. Here are four research-based ways to quit complaining. Number one, judge less, observe more. Complaining is a fundamentally egotistical act, subjecting something about the world to your judgment. Tomorrow, try to reframe what were today's minor irritations as simple events. For example, instead of grumbling about someone who cut you off in traffic, simply observe that the person is obviously in a hurry. Okay. Now, I mean, here's my thought on that, right? You could also see this as an opportunity to grow in the virtue of patience and be grateful that God has given you one more opportunity to acquire virtue. Right? Your simple prayer could be, thank you, Lord, for giving me this opportunity to grow in patience, and then let the driver go. Or you might even take the opportunity, and I have this opportunity every day because it takes me an hour to get here and an hour to get home, and I have this opportunity every day. So to grow in patience. Or you could take that opportunity to say a Hail Mary for that driver. I do that. Not always. Maybe not even often. Maybe just sometimes, but I do it. And it's hard because it's like I've got to grit my teeth to actually pray for the person who just irritated me. All right, so, but judge less, observe more. Number two, consider the underlying problem. This is for complainers, remember, all right? If you have a habit of complaining, you could find it worthwhile to dig into why you're so often going over your dissatisfaction threshold. For my own part, according to Arthur, I've noticed that when something big is disturbing me, I also get impatient about all the little things I don't like. So the big thing, it looks like it's a trigger for the little things. Perhaps if you deal with what is really bothering you, you'll find that the weather and politics aren't really worth complaining about. All right, so I guess his point is resolve the big complaints, and then you're not going to worry about the little ones, right? So I think a practical idea here is to keep a daily log of all the things that irritate you and then look to see if there's a pattern. The pattern could point perhaps to your predominant defect, which we all have one, some of us more than one. So if it points to your predominant defect, if so, then you have you can target your work on that predominant defect in order to grow spiritually. Generally, the best way to overcome your predominant defect is to work on developing the opposite virtue. All right? Number three, according to Arthur Brooks, avoid the grumblers. One reason you complain a lot might be that you keep negative company online or in person. Curate your personal life to the extent that you can and turn off the complaint machines in your media, such as complaining commentators or critics on X. Remember, your misery is their fuel, all right? I love this piece of advice, right? We move towards and we tend to become that which we surround ourselves with. Surround yourself with positive, upbeat people, and you will become a positive, upbeat person. Surround yourself with complainers, and you will become a complainer. Your mother was right. Pick your friends wisely. Number four, be a Stoic. The Stoics, such as Roman Emperor Marcus Aurelius, managed their feelings about life's trials through reason. I'll take his word for it. I don't know anything about Marcus. So when you are about to complain, subject your complaint to the Stoic test. What is that, you ask? Here it is. Can you do something about the situation? If not, then complaining won't help. If you can, then get on with it. I think it's a great point. Complaining about the weather is a waste of breath. In marriage, however, your spouse may be able to change. May be. But you have to voice your complaint in a way that will encourage your spouse to change rather than cause them to become defensive or to stonewall or to counterattack. It's very important how you voice your complaint to your spouse. Now, if you've been listening to the show at all for any length of time, you know the formula. I feel, when you, and I'd like to ask you to please, right? So I feel unloved when you come home late and don't call, tell me you're going to be late, and I'd like to ask you to please call if you're going to be late, right? There you go. All right, so there we go. If you are a complainer, judge less, observe more. Take a look at the underlying problem. See if there's a pattern to what you're complaining about. Upgrade your friends or the places you go. Stay away from the complainers and the grumblers and just ask, can I do something about it? If not, don't even think about starting to complain about it. All right? Now, I realize complaining is one of the four horsemen that John Gottman talked about as criticism. Or if you complain emotionally enough, it falls into contempt. So, and it destroys marriages. So complaining never really works. Resolving problems works a great deal. Complaining, not so much. Use the formula. All right, there you have it. All right, so let's go down to South Texas to Robert. Hey, hello, Robert. Thanks for calling into the show.
10: Hey, Doug, how are you doing today?
8: I'm doing great, man. What's going on with you?
10: Wife and I have been married about 20 years.
8: Good.
10: And having some issues for a good long time. A big one that I'm really starting to try to deal with is when I feel like I'm in trouble with my wife, I want to lie to try to get my way out of it. It never works.
8: Yeah, right.
10: It's gotten where she has lost trust.
8: Yeah.
10: And I understand it. And I know I've had some habits growing up that where I kind of heard earlier, kind of a predominant defect sometimes. And I'm really trying to work on myself to say everything truthful to everybody all the time. But it seems like with my wife and our history of issues, that man, when things feel like I'm in trouble, it's and she calls me on it and it's not good.
8: Yeah, yeah, you drop back into those old patterns. So when you say it's not good, why? So here's the deal. I mean, you lie to stay out of trouble. What does that trouble look like? When you're in trouble, when you've done something, she's busted you on it, you're going to try to lie to get out. What's her reaction? What does she do that you're trying to avoid?
10: Well, we're at a point now. She's wanting to get separated and things have just gotten more escalated over time where she's not seeing patterns of change that she wants to see. And she's just at a point where, you know, about every 3 months something comes up and it just goes back into a spin cycle.
8: So tell me about the spin cycle, though. How does she react to it? What does she say? What does she say? What does she do? How does she say it? How does she do it? Give me some details on her behavior.
10: She's generally a critical type mentality. She is, so that's definitely been challenging, trying to not let that critical get me to a point where I sometimes take a time out, sometimes I don't, and it just escalates and we just get into back and forth where it just continues to escalate. I feel like I've gotten better at, you know, like I say, trying to take a time out, learning through the years of better things to say. But it's I don't want to keep using that as an excuse because a lot of times for her, it's like, well, and she talks to different counselors and say, well, if he would have changed, he would have changed by now. So if there are certain things I hear that she's heard, you know, it just keeps putting, like nailing me to the wall where I can't even don't feel like I have a chance.
8: So,
10: and it's more of an uphill battle.
8: So does she raise her voice? Does she call you names?
10: Yeah.
8: Does she slam doors? What does she do?
10: All three different times. It just depends. She hasn't slammed doors as much lately, but definitely raises her voice a lot, and just like has over the years has threatened the D word a lot, and I've tried to remind her not to use that because it's
8: not an option.
10: Not good.
8: It's not an option. It's not in play in a Catholic marriage. All right, now I think I heard you say that something about her having a counselor. Has she been going to counseling at all?
10: She has gone on and off.
8: Okay.
10: Yes.
8: Okay. And and I think, I don't subscribe to that theory. If he's going to change, he would have changed by now. What I do subscribe to is, if he could change, he would have changed by now. But he doesn't know how to. And so we need to give him some skills. We need to give him some tools. Have you been to counseling at all?
10: Yes, I have. I think it's helped a lot with my communication style over time. And I haven't. We've talked about the lying some, but it seems like it kind of comes and goes. And seemed like recently identified where, if it feels like I'm in trouble, that kind of is what triggers me to want to try to lie my way out of it.
8: Right. I got it. All right. So, so, I mean, here's my thought on this, right? Lying is usually a protective strategy. I'm going to get into trouble if you know the truth. I got a chance, if I lie about it, to not get into trouble. Now, why are you afraid to get into trouble? Well, Two things. The main two things that get triggered in a man is disrespect and failure. All right? So if I'm in trouble and you yell at me and you start calling me names, you start disrespecting me, I'm going to get pretty upset about that. Or if you start yelling at me and telling me I'm a failure, I'm a loser, I'm no good because I'm a liar, that makes me feel like a failure, and I'm going to get pretty defensive about that. So if your wife is going to react to whatever it is that happened, you forgot to bring home the milk, or you said you were going to, you know, fix the screen door and you didn't do it, or whatever, and she's going to yell at you and in such a way that you're going to feel disrespected or like a failure, your natural inclination is going to be to protect yourself from that, protect your ego, protect your heart from what she's going to say. And then you say erroneously, but if I lie about it, maybe I don't get hurt in this situation. So your lying is a protective strategy. So if the two of you came in to see me for marriage counseling, we'd talk about how the pattern looks and how each of you are contributing to your desire to lie. And if your wife changes the way she reacts to whatever she's frustrated about with you, and stays away from the criticism that devalues you or makes you feel, you know, like a failure, you're going to be less likely to lie. So she can be an important part of you getting over this thing if she can talk to you about the disappointments that she has with what you're doing in a way that doesn't trigger that in you. So she's got a role to play in this. Now, she's not going to want to hear that because she's going to be like, no, this is your problem. You're the liar. I'm not doing anything wrong. Well, she is. And if she's, you know, yelling at you in a way that's kind of dehumanizing you, she's contributing to your desire to lie. Now, you can decide to kind of man up and say, okay, well, I'm going to take my beating here. Okay, and I didn't fix the screen door like I said I would because I decided to have a beer and watch the ball game instead, and I'm going to get beat up for it. Well, okay, I'll get beat up for it. But I think what I would encourage you to do is get some marriage counseling so that you can learn what your pattern is on how you interact. And I'd recommend you find a therapist who does emotionally focused therapy, which is what I think you need to do. Okay. And we'll put a link. The website to find the EFT people is ICEEFT. It's the International Center for Excellence in Emotionally Focused Therapy. We'll put a link to it in the show notes. But that would be my suggestion for you, Robert.
10: All right. I really appreciate it, Doug. And I try to remember, you know, tell her that, you know, I feel X when you do what. So,
8: that's good. Yeah. Yeah.
10: I appreciate all your support you do for everybody there. And
8: God bless. Thank you.
10: We'll keep praying for you and your team, too. God bless.
8: Yeah. Thank you. Count that for me as well. Yeah. Thanks, Robert. I think, yeah, that's the deal. You know, lying tends to be a protective strategy. It doesn't work. Sometimes it does, right? Sometimes it gets you out of trouble. But it's in a marriage, it's a two-way street, right? And I think the wife could do a better job of complaining about whatever he's not doing. He could do a better job of how he reacts to it. So I think in this case, marriage therapy would be well indicated. And, you know, I don't think it'd be like, you know, 50 sessions. I think you clean something like this up, 5 to 10 sessions, and you're probably good to go. So there you go. All right. Appreciate that call. 888-914-9149. Open mic day. Anything you want to talk about? Fine. We're doing lightning rounds today. I'm going to hit a bunch of different topics kind of quick and move on to the next thing. But happy to have a conversation with you about whatever's going on in your mind. You got to take a quick break. Come back. We're going to get more topics under our belt. I think you'll enjoy today's show. Don't go away.

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0: This is Marriage Unhindered. 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
10: Hey, welcome back. Good to have you back. On the break, Jim pointed out that we all lie every night for about 8 hours in bed. Thanks, Jim. It's one of those dad joke things. I'm sure your kids roll their eyes at you often.
11: All the time. But it's not going to make me stop.
10: No, I got you. All right. Hey, welcome back. Lightning round today. We're talking about all kinds of different things. Taking your calls, open mic, anything you want to talk about, 888-914-9149. I've got a caller hanging in there. I'm going to do one quick lightning deal here, and then we'll go out to Connecticut. So, all right, if you're looking for a husband, try the Midwest. This is Institute of Family Studies. They put together a marriage map where they actually plotted out where you had the greatest likelihood of finding a marriageable man. So here's what they found. This is a brief part of it. For women ages 22 to 39, it's prime marrying age for women, simply having lots of single men around isn't as predictive of marriage rates as having lots of single full-time employed men around. Apparently, it helps if single men have jobs. Well, duh. That's what I say. The geography for marriage itself tells a similar story. For Americans 22 to 29, many of the country's highest marriage rate regions are found across the interior, across the central U.S. Geography is not destiny, of course. The data on the marriage map doesn't mean every man from Iowa is husband material. And plenty of wonderful husbands come from Seattle, Scottsdale, and everywhere in between. Of course, even the Midwest has its underperforming markets. Sorry, gals. Illinois, for example, underperforming market if you're looking for a husband. I have a couple daughters who could, at least one who could agree with that. Filtering for single men in their 20s employed full-time. Much of that, and the state turns red. So go to the red states if you're looking for a husband, ladies. Go to the red states. All right. So let's grab a call. Let's go out to Jade in Connecticut. Hello, Jade.
12: Hi.
10: Hi there.
12: Good evening.
10: Yeah.
12: Okay. So I'm just calling because I need some advice on what I could do next.
10: Yeah.
12: Because I've had a boyfriend of 4 years, and I got to know over the weekend that he has been cheating on me.
10: Oh, my.
12: He had a girlfriend of 3 years. And so I always wondered why he would act strange around me sometimes. I'll just think, you know, he's stressed out. But mm-hmm. he did open up to me when I asked about it. And he said he's been stressed only because he's been hiding that from me for so long. And he just didn't know how to come up to let me know.
10: Yeah.
12: I ended up finding out through the other girl he was talking to. And it's just a whole mess because the other girlfriend, you know, she's pregnant right now.
10: Oh.
12: And there's just so much going on.
10: Yeah, yeah.
12: I'm heartbroken, but there's this lady. She prays a lot. And so I did ask her to ask God a few questions for me because mm-hmm. it looks like she hears the voice of God. And mm-hmm. she did tell me the Lord said that I could proceed with marriage with that man. But I'm just trying to wonder mm-hmm. why
10: yeah.
12: do that if he cheated. So I have no idea what to do. He said that he wants to confess his sins, and from doing that, since he realized he hurt his mom, me, himself, his brother, the other woman,
10: yeah.
12: he wants to, he's never going to do it again. He sweared holding the Bible and everything.
10: yeah,
12: and
10: right.
12: he said he yeah. wants to go to confession and just start afresh.
10: All that is good.
12: And
10: I would encourage confession to be sure. But mm-hmm. you said that this other girlfriend has been around for 3 years. Is that right?
12: 3 years, yeah.
10: All right. And she's pregnant now.
12: She is a few weeks pregnant.
10: So this woman is going to be a part of his life for at least the rest of his life because birthday mm-hmm. parties and baptisms and weddings and he's gonna he'll have partial custody of that baby that he'll have to raise, etc. So
12: can I say something?
10: Yeah.
12: I think I missed an important part.
10: Okay.
12: She did say that she's trying to get an abortion, not in support of.
10: No.
12: But exactly, I'm not in support of that.
10: No.
12: But I know that if she does it that way, he would not be a part of her life.
10: Yeah, yeah,
12: so
10: yeah.
12: It's
10: yeah.
12: so complicated. It's so complicated.
10: Yeah, well, it's complicated on one level, and on the other level, it's really quite simple.
12: Mm-hmm.
10: Obviously, he, cheating, for 3 years. It's not like he, had too much to drink one night and did something stupid. This is mm-hmm. something that's going on. He's lied. He's deceived you. He's used you. He's deceived the other girl. He's used her. He's sexually active with this other girl. He's betrayed the trust. I think I can't comment on the woman who God speaks to, but as a therapist, as a father, as a man, my advice is run as far away from this guy as you can. I mean, 4 years. I mean, if he loved you, he'd have married you 2 years ago. And so he's drug you on for a long time while...
12: Yeah.
10: Having another girl on the side who he's father child with, you don't need this kind of trouble in your life. You sound like a wonderful
12: right.
10: young lady. You deserve a man who will take good care of you and protect your heart and respect
12: right.
10: your body and who will be a good husband for you. So I'd send that boy packing in a New York minute.
12: Okay. And do you have time for if I add a little more onto it?
10: Yeah, sure.
12: Okay, so he says that he loves me, right? And mm-hmm. he said he was just such an awful person to the other girl because he didn't love her or anything.
10: Mm-hmm.
12: So he said he just, you know, he's trying to deal with the whole situation of her being, yeah. her being pregnant and stuff.
10: Yeah. Yeah.
12: But I don't know. It's just hard because after that, I don't know why I feel so much closer to him. I guess my soul feels safe now knowing that the truth is out. It's a weird thing because I always thought if any man cheats, I would leave.
10: Yeah.
12: But with him, it's hard to step away. And
10: well, yeah, because you love him. You love him, and now all of a sudden he's kind of this contrite little puppy dog, and we all love little puppy dogs, and, you know, he's contrite, and he won't do it again. He's a liar. I mean, he's lied to you for at least 3 years, he's strung you around, along. So, yeah, I understand. You might feel sorry for him. Now, there's something broken in his psyche, that somehow he thinks this was acceptable to do.

0: girlfriend who I treat good, and then a plaything who I can use, you know, for my own selfish pleasures, or something isn't working right. He needs to figure that out, right? Because just right. saying, boy, that was a mistake, I won't do it again, he won't be able to, he yeah. won't be able to keep that promise.
1: Yeah. You know what he did say? He said he realized it was the evil spirit of lust that was following him.
0: Yeah, yeah, yeah.
1: And so that's why he needs prayers. He needs to go to confession. And he admitted that he did wrong and he hates it, you know, yeah. like the outcome.
0: I agree with all of that. I just don't think any of that's going to just be like a light switch and all of a sudden he's changed his behavior.
1: Mm-hmm.
0: I think,
1: right.
0: I mean, the pattern is pretty well set. Now, if he goes to therapy and starts working on what's going on and why the spirit of lust is following him around and what's that all about, and, you know, my hunch is, you know, there's some pornography involved in this thing and probably some other bad behavior you don't know about. So my advice would be, say, by golly, I just wasted 4 years, and I'm not wasting another minute after that. So, now, people are listening. Everybody got a different opinion than I do. Please give me a call. I'd be happy to hear it, and we can help Jade. But my advice, Jade, is, send the boy packing.
1: Okay. Thank you.
0: God bless. I'm sorry you had to go through all that, and I'm sorry you invested 4 years of your life with this guy. But better to find out now than after you're married, to be sure.
1: That's another thing he said, too. He said he's glad he's been freed from it, and he learned his hard lesson right now.
0: Mm-hmm. That good. But there's an awful lot of red flags here. I think you deserve better. That's what I have to say about it. Jade, thanks for calling in. God bless. All right. Well, there you go, right? And I don't believe in the whole once a cheater, always a cheater, and people make mistakes and they fix it. But you got an opportunity before you're married. After you're married, you just don't pack up and walk away. You got to fix this thing and heal this thing. The problem is if you cheat before you're married, once you're married, if you're kind of like, yeah, well, divorce is off the table, now I can get away with it. Even if you find out, what are you going to do about it? You're not going to divorce me because we're Catholic. So, I think that kind of opens the door. So I think, fortunately, you find these things out before you're married, and you just you move on, because you can't allow yourself to be treated like that, to be sure. Okay, so there you go. That's my thought on that. All right, so, so my next lightning round, my next minute thing here is female breadwinner couples are still more likely to divorce. I'm going to get to that. We come back from our break. You're listening to Marriage Unhindered. Take any calls, 888-914-9149. Don't go away, especially if you make more than your husband. You're going to want to listen to this next segment. We'll be right back.
2: The only thing that doctors have to report are abortion pill cases, deaths. They don't have to report injuries. And so we don't even know how many women are being injured every year by these very, very strong chemical drugs.
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4: Hello, this is Bishop Terry LaValle of the Diocese of Ogdensburg. 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Remember, O most gracious Virgin Mary, that never was it known that anyone who fled to your protection, implored your help, or sought your intercession was left unaided. 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O Mother of the Word incarnate, despise not our petitions, but in your mercy, hear and answer them. Through Christ our Lord. Amen.
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5: One little girl said to her mother, "Mommy," she said, "I've never seen an angel with a beard or a mustache. 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
7: There we go. 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And then Drew Mariani, Brooke Taylor, will anchor our live coverage of the Mass at 1:30 p.m. Watch the video stream this Thursday beginning at 1 p.m. Central live on the Relevant Radio app, Relevant Radio Plus, or relevantradio.com. All right, there you go. And Jim, you're going to be there.
8: I will.
7: All right, so anybody, if you're going to be there, if you run into Jim, say howdy.
8: Sure, I'll see a lot.
7: He'll be
8: really
7: that good-looking
8: good
7: boy there. You're taking,
8: I don't know about that.
7: You're taking your wife and the kids?
8: Yeah, my wife and our two kids. Yeah,
7: beautiful. Yeah. I have a daughter who's going to be there with her husband and their three kids, one of which is just like 2 months old. So
8: that's great. I'll look out for them among the other 50,000-plus people.
7: She looks just like me, only she's a girl.
8: Well, there you go.
7: All right. Yeah, I'd love to be down there, but I have other things that are going to take me away. All right. So here we go. Female breadwinner couples are still more likely to split up. This comes from an IFS study as well. Okay. Here we go. So here's what they say. This year's most talked about wedding featured a bride who earns far more than her husband. Pop superstar Taylor Swift earned at least four times as much as NFL star Travis Kelce last year, and her net worth is much higher. I'm thinking somewhere like $1 billion to like $80 million or something. Now, $80 million ain't anything to sneeze at. I'd take it. But so she's got at least 10 times more money than he does. But I guess at those levels, it doesn't much matter. Anyway, so the article goes on. This reflects a broader social trend. Marriages in which the wife earns more than the husband have been increasingly common in the United States, rising from about 5% of married couples in 1972 to roughly 16% today. That's triple. The trend is likely to continue as young women currently outnumber men in universities and increasingly dominate many professional occupations. Here we get to the tough news. Female breadwinner couples are 36% more likely to separate than male breadwinning couples, all else equal. Equal earner couples also faced a slightly higher risk, about 6% more likely to separate than male breadwinning couples. Okay. But that's, 36% more likely to separate. That's a really big number. As other studies have found, cohabitating couples were more likely to separate than married couples. Of course, that makes sense. But the increase in separation risk associated with having a female breadwinner was similar for both married and cohabitating couples. So even in cohabitating couples, if the woman makes more or she's the primary breadwinner, they're more likely to split up. Here's where it gets even sadder. Among couples with dependent children, female breadwinner couples with children were 49% more likely to separate than their male breadwinning couples. A much higher rate than the 23% higher risk of separation for female breadwinning couples without children, right? So the most devastating of all, of course, is a separation or a divorce when there's children. And with the female breadwinner, it's 49% more likely, which is crazy. All right. So how are we to understand this? Because statistics only give averages. And every marriage is uniquely different, right? But this research suggests that couples where the wife is the primary or the majority breadwinner face a unique set of challenges that a couple should be aware of and work to overcome. And so, what is the key to overcoming these challenges? In my opinion, it is targeted communication, all right? My recommendation is a weekly marital check-in conversation. I recommend it for all couples, but especially for female breadwinner couples, okay? And I think you got to block out, schedule it, keep it religiously, at least a half hour of uninterrupted child-free time. And I encourage you to ask each other a couple of key questions during that time. Number one question. How have you felt about your role in this marriage and family lately? Right. So how are you feeling about what you're doing? Right. Are you feeling guilt? Are you feeling shame? Are you feeling anxiety? Are you feeling embarrassment? What's going on? How are you feeling about this? Number two, is there anything I've done recently that hurt you, disappointed you, or made you feel unimportant? I think an especially important question for the breadwinner wife to ask the husband if he's a full-time stay-at-home dad. Number three, what have I done recently that made you feel loved, appreciated, or supported, right? So what did I get right, right? What did I do well? What do you want me to do more of? Number four, is there something you need more of from me right now? Okay, do you need more, something I'm not giving you right now? And what's one thing we could do differently in the coming week that would make our marriage stronger? All right. And then be specific with your answers. Right. Now, there are a couple of rules for this conversation. Number one rule, the speaker gets to finish his or her thought without interruption. Okay. When you say, you know, how have you felt about your role in the marriage this week, and you start hearing some information that might get uncomfortable for you, you've got to let your spouse keep going and not interrupt. Number two, the listener may only ask questions for clarity and greater understanding. Okay, the idea is you're learning very important information here, and you got to make sure that you get it right. And number three, no defensiveness or telling the speaker he or she is wrong to feel that way, okay? So ask the question, listen to the answer, ask questions for clarity, do not get defensive or tell the speaker they're wrong. And this is how I think you can protect your marriage, even in those situations where there's a much higher statistical likelihood of separation or divorce, all right? Hope you found some value in that. All right. We got a couple more callers, so let's go back to California to Mark. Hey, Mark, thanks for calling in.
9: Oh, hi, Doug. Yeah, I just wanted to add to the conversation that about the woman that called about her cheating, I guess, boyfriend.
7: Yeah, Jade, right.
9: Yeah, I like what you said. You know, you're not against, you know, someone overcoming this type of bad behavior, but I don't think this woman can take the chance that he is healed and, you know, contrite completely, honestly. So, yeah, I would extend that, say, hey, tell her if the guy wants to go through a program for healing spiritually and, you know, psychologically and, you know, come back to her, like you said, like a year. You know, I'm like thinking 2 years or 3 years.
7: yeah.
9: Because I mean, I've been through retrovi myself.
7: Oh, great.
9: And, you know, yeah, and a lot of those folks, you know, Dean was involved.
7: Yes.
9: And one thing I'll never forget was, you know, the man and was the cheater in one couple's case. And they had a beautiful marriage. It did heal their marriage. But he said, my wife made it very clear to me that she did not trust me. She was willing to work this out, but she said, I need your passwords. I need your, you know, cell phone. I need your computer, everything. And he knew that was totally justified. So with this girl, she can't trust him. She can forgive, but he years worth of proving that she has reason to trust him would be my feeling.
7: 100%. 100%. Yeah, and I really appreciate your point, Mark, that she can forgive him. I agree. She needs to forgive him. That doesn't mean she needs to let him back in her life, right? So forgiveness heals her, and it's what Christ commanded us to do. That doesn't mean she needs to open the door for him to cheat on her again. So God bless. All right, Mark, hey, man, thanks for listening to the show, and thanks for your encouragement to Jade. Jade, I hope you're listening. So have a great day, Mark. Thank you.
9: You too, Doug.
7: All right, man. All right, so let's go over to Indiana to Josh. Hello, Josh.
10: Hello there, sir.
7: Hello. What's going on, man?
10: Well, I was listening in to your radios coming back from work, and the statistic that you mentioned about the female breadwinners, family couples, as opposed to the male breadwinners, I am not married. I am currently dating, which is exciting. Planning on getting married later on, but I thought it was interesting just how God said that a man is to be the breadwinner, supposed to be providing for his home, and if he doesn't, then he's worse than an infidel. I think it's in Second Timothy or First Timothy in the Bible. I think it's where it is. Hmm. It's interesting that when people of the world they go against what God has already prescribed for a home, that everything just seems to fall apart from there.
7: Yeah.
10: Because God has given us the blueprints for how the home is supposed to operate.
7: Yeah.
10: And even when it may seem like it's supposed to be a good thing, that a woman, if she makes more, then who wouldn't want more money to be able to have a nicer car or a nicer home?
7: Yeah.
10: But it's still going against what God had said.
7: Yeah.
10: And there's always the problem that arises from that.
7: Yeah, so that's good. And so I'm not familiar with that passage in Timothy. So if anybody else is, let me know. I think Jim's going to try to find it. I don't know if we'll find it before the show's over now. So I'm not familiar with that passage. But I certainly agree that when we go against the way God has set things up, it's just not going to end properly.
10: I believe it's 1 Timothy chapter 4.
7: 1 Timothy 4. All right, we'll see Jim if Jim can find it. But I think the hard reality of life right now is it's really hard for a man to make enough money to support a growing family. I've got a couple of kids who are just getting started and want to buy a house. They can't afford their first house because, the interest rates and the down payment and the cost of housing. So a lot of families are faced with the real situation where the wife has to work at least part-time, sometimes full-time. And sometimes you've got a wife who's got, she's a lawyer, a doctor, she's got, a high profession, making some serious money.
10: Right.
7: And so it can work, but you're right. There's some pressures against it that make it more difficult, which is why I kind of wanted to talk about it and talk about how important it is for them to have some good, clear communication on it. So, yeah. Good deal.
10: Right.
7: So, Josh, you're not engaged yet, but you're thinking that's going to happen?
10: Yes, sir. I was planning on it towards Thanksgiving.
7: Attaboy. All right. So listen, on my personal website, which is happymarriageforlife.com, you'll find a workshop there that I've got that's called Marriage Discernment. And I put it together specifically for couples in your situation, thinking about getting engaged, getting ready to get engaged. And it takes you through, the skills you need to do marriage well, and it encourages you to have some really important conversations to make sure you're making the right decision. So you may be interested in that. All right?
10: Yes, sir. Thank you.
7: You got it, baby. All right, man. Thanks for calling in. Have a great day. Drive safe.
10: My pleasure, sir. Bye.
7: Take care. All right. Well, there you go. And, I don't know about that passage from Timothy, but yeah, if we can find it, we will. If not, I'll leave it to someone else to check that out. So I'm out of time. I'm out of time. So, oh, goodness gracious. So anyway, so listen, hey, I hope you like that. I got a couple more quick points here that I can get to in the last couple minutes we've got to. So these are eight quotes by Catholic authors that encourage marriage. Okay, and this was on by an article by Sarath Gardiner. All right, so here we go. So this is G.K. Chesterton. Marriage is a duel to the death, which no man of honor should decline. Okay, that's pretty good, right? It's a duel to death, which means there's going to be conflict and stress, and you know, and until death do you part. And every honorable man should be willing to do that. I like that. St. John Paul II, the Great. Marriage is an act of the will that signifies and involves a mutual gift which unites the spouses and binds them to their eventual souls, with whom they make up a soul family, a domestic church. St. John Chrysostom, the love of husband and wife is the force that welds society together. Boy, and we've missed that with our openness and no-fault divorce, huh? J.R.R. Tolkien, nearly all marriages, even happy ones, are mistakes, in the sense that almost certainly, in a more perfect world, or even in a little more care in this imperfect world, both partners might have found more suitable mates. But the real soulmate is the one you are actually married to. All right. Oh, here's a guy whose name you might recognize, Fulton J. Sheen. The greatest happiness you can have is knowing that you do not necessarily require happiness. That's a good point, right? And I think oftentimes we go into marriage with this huge expectation of happiness. It's going to make me perfectly happy. I got my soulmate, da-da-da-da-da. And then we get disappointed because we're only kind of happy, or we're very happy but not exceptionally happy. Sometimes we have too great expectations about the reality of marriage. All right, here we go. St. Jose Maria Escrivá, the purpose of marriage is to help married people sanctify themselves and others. For this reason, they receive a special grace in the sacrament which Jesus Christ instituted. Those who are called to the married state will, with the grace of God, find within their state everything they need to be holy, to identify themselves each day more with Jesus Christ, and to lead those with whom they live to God. I like that. Saint Mother Teresa, on your wedding day, you will receive many gifts, some very expensive ones also. But the most precious gift you will be receiving on that day is the gift of each other. Keep the joy of loving each other and share this joy. All right. There you go. Hope you enjoyed that. We always end with a memorare because we know there's some couple out there that's going to have some big fight tonight, and they're going to need a lot of grace to get through tonight and start to rebuild their marriage tomorrow. So please join me in the memorare. Remember, O most gracious Virgin Mary, that never was it known that anyone who fled to thy protection, implored thy help, or sought thy intercession was left unaided. Inspired with this confidence, we fly to thee, O Virgin, of virgins our mother. To thee do we come, before thee we stand, sinful and sorrowful. O Mother of the Word Incarnate, despise not our petitions, but in thy mercy hear and answer us, amen. Well, I hope you enjoyed today's show. Listen, there's a solution to everything that's hindering your marriage. You find those solutions right here, Monday through Friday, 5 o'clock Central Time.

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1: From EWTN News Nightly in Washington, D.C., I'm Veronica Dudo with an EWTN News Link. President Donald Trump addressed the United Nations General Assembly today in New York. His remarks come at a turbulent time in the world as nations face wars and economic struggles. He is also scheduled to hold talks with leaders of the U.K., Japan, and Venezuela. He will also meet with Ukrainian President Volodymyr Zelensky, who is seeking support for efforts to end Russia's war in Ukraine. Zelensky says he plans to discuss de-escalation measures and press for more U.S.-made Patriot air defense missiles. Hundreds of children will join Pope Leo XIV in the Vatican Gardens October 1st to pray the Rosary for Peace. The event will bring together children from Rome's parishes and schools. It starts the 1 million children praying the Rosary initiative, which will last an entire week. I'm Veronica Dudo with EWTN News Nightly.

0: Welcome back. Catholic Answers Live. I am Cy Kellett, your host. And one thing I have learned, or at least learned to pay more attention to than I did when I was younger, is the fact that Jesus Christ is a healer. And that is like, man, you read those Gospels, he gets right into the healing, right from the first chapters. He starts healing. And maybe this is something that the church has, in some ways, in the modern world, neglected. Not in all ways, but in some ways. But a resurgence of contact with Christ the healer, and a resurgence of interest in his power to heal all kinds of afflictions, including addictions and obsessions and enslavements of all kind. And Scott Wieman, a leader in that movement, started some years ago. I never remember how many years ago, but some years ago started the apostolate.
1: Come on, Si, what's it called?
0: Don't give it to me. Catholic in Recovery. CatholicInRecovery.com. Mm-hmm. And I did it again. I blanked at the beginning.
1: That's okay.
0: Thank you very much. That's my affliction. But now in so many parishes and available online and in countries, growing presence around the world. First of all, welcome, Scott Wieman. Congratulations on all the success. But there's still a lot of healing to do ahead of you.
1: Yeah, all praise and glory to God. It's
0: praise
1: great to be
0: God.
1: Here with you. We've seen Catholic in Recovery grow over the last 10 years. It'll be 10 years in January since our first Catholic in Recovery meeting here in San Diego at St. Joseph Cathedral. And now we have about 250 active Catholic in Recovery groups around the U.S., Canada, and Mexico. And our first group in Europe, in Romania, will be starting in October.
0: Really?
1: Yeah.
0: And so somebody in Romania contacted you and said, can I get the materials?
1: Yeah.
0: Is that what happened?
1: That's exactly it. We get inquiries from other places as well, and it's only a matter of time. I believe we're just scratching the surface on the impact that we can have. The need for individuals and families who are impacted by addiction is great.
0: Yeah.
1: And I think it's been a privilege to see the church respond in ways that extend Christ's mercy and healing.
0: If you have questions about that mercy and healing, especially when it comes to addiction or various other afflictions, you're welcome to call. If you have questions about Catholic in Recovery, if it's something that you'd like to maybe offer at your parish, you can call. If maybe there's an issue in the family, or you have your own issue, or with a friend, I don't think there's anybody who is not touched by addiction in the modern world. So if you've got a question, give us a call, 888-318-7884. One thing we do here, Scott, and I'll just start you off with this question while we process some calls. I've prayed about this. I've tried. Nothing seems to work. What do you do when prayer doesn't seem to be working and you're facing an addiction or an attachment that you just cannot overcome?
1: Yeah, I think the beautiful thing about our faith is the combination of both faith, prayer, and action. And so we don't have to do it alone. You know, oftentimes we might bring our grievances, bring our pain and our struggles to our Lord through prayer, and He listens, no doubt. And oftentimes is inviting us to find others, to connect with other members of the body of Christ. So that's helpful for me. And, you know, sometimes it feels like, you know, my prayers are going nowhere, they're not being answered. And oftentimes, you know, the next right thing to do for me is to connect with another person who knows that pain, who is either in that pain, has been through that pain, and to connect with them and just, you know, picking up the phone, reaching out, attending, you know, getting to church, getting to a recovery meeting. Those are things that are very valuable to me.
0: And part of why we may avoid that is the shame or the fear or just a sense of I don't know what's going to happen.
1: All of the above.
0: Yeah.
1: Shame and fear, denial that there's a problem. We might have resentment toward others, toward the church even, towards God. That can fester in isolation. And, you know, oftentimes too, when we're in such great grief or suffering, oftentimes we just forget what our options are. We forget what the next right thing could be. You know, our pain tends to kind of not only isolate us, but it also just narrows our focus. And, you know, we come to believe addiction, by the way, really is just it's not a moral referendum on one's life. It's oftentimes we've found a substance or a behavior that provides relief, And we pursue that as if it's our greatest need and source of comfort. And so we yep. need to, you know, if we pursued God and healthy relationships with that same need, that would be, that's really what the solution looks like. But getting from point A to point B oftentimes goes through a very honest disclosure or sharing with God, another person, that we need some help.
0: Again, the number, if you've got questions, you don't have to be Catholic to call. Anybody can call. Jesus loves everybody and wants everybody healed. You're welcome to call with your questions on addiction and healing. 888-318-7884, 888-318-7884. You've had to be a little bit of a media personality now in order to share the message.
1: Well,
0: and I was just going to mention the Hallow app.
1: Yeah, we
0: work
1: launched,
0: you're doing.
1: A couple weeks ago, maybe a little less than 2 weeks ago, we launched a 21-day series on the Hallow app, which is a, how is it framed, a Catholic journey through the 12 steps, or the
0: Beautiful.
1: 12 steps to Catholic recovery.
0: Yep.
1: That's in partnership with Jim Wahlberg and a few others, Catholic and recovery members, community members who share their testimony throughout that journey.
0: Yeah.
1: It's been a joy to see people find the Catholic and recovery community through Hallow. They've got a great reach. And it's a prayerful introduction through the 12 steps. I would encourage anyone who's on the Hallow app or interested to check it out. It really dives deep into prayerfully coming to understand the 12 steps and perhaps overcoming some misconceptions about 12-step recovery through the lens of our faith and sacraments and short 10-minute segments each.
0: I'm really glad you're on the Hallow app because it's astonishing the reach of the Hallow app now. It's reaching so many people.
1: Yeah.
0: So this is a great opportunity.
1: Catholics and non-Catholics alike as well.
0: Yeah, yeah.
1: One more thing about media, I should say. You know, it's been great to be a guest on Catholic Answers Live every couple of months and really appreciate the platform. A lot of people find out about Catholic in recovery through shows like this. We had one gentleman during the midst of a webinar. We do monthly webinars on various topics. Our most recent webinar in August was on the topic of interventions, how, when, and why to do an intervention with a family member. And one person shared in the Q&A section of that, wasn't asking a question, but just noted that he was driving home driving to the liquor store one night when he turned on Catholic radio, must have been us discussing addiction and recovery.
0: Oh, wow.
1: And that's been a couple of years. He said he hasn't had a drink since then.
0: Praise God. Isn't that magnificent?
1: Yeah.
0: And that's what you live with. See, I don't hear that every day, but that's what. But you know the miracles God does and the way God reaches out to. I mean, he's just tapping that person on the shoulder saying, I'm here.
1: Yeah.
0: And wow, that's beautiful. Can I take credit for that? I would really like to. Like, you get credit for everything.
1: Take credit for it. So, yeah.
0: The look of
1: the
0: disgust
1: opportunity.
0: On your face. of course, all the glory, as you said right from the top, all glory to God. Mm-hmm. What a beautiful thing. What a beautiful thing. All right, your questions welcome on healing and addiction from a Catholic perspective. Scott Wieman is the founder of Catholic in Recovery. 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Please do find it. One other thing, I'll just mention this before we'll take the break, and then we'll come back and do calls. Mm-hmm. But this is something that happens in parishes. So if a priest is listening and thinks this would be a good thing to offer my parishioners, he can go to CatholicInRecovery.com and find out about it.
1: Yeah, we field inquiries all the time on people who are interested in getting new groups started and can walk you through the process, whether you're a priest, a staff member at a parish who knows 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

0: Welcome back. Catholic Answers Live. Scott Wieman is our guest. I'm always so happy when Scott is here. You never know what will happen, what people will call and be ready to talk about. But if you are ready to talk about addiction and recovery from a Catholic perspective with Scott, you are welcome here. 888-318-7884. 888-318-7884. And as I said, anybody can call. If you are interested in the healing that Christ offers and in the 12 steps and in recovery from addiction, you are welcome here. 888-318-7884. Let's start in Buffalo, New York, where Rob is watching on YouTube. Rob, welcome. We'll go ahead with your question for our guest, Scott Wieman.
1: Sure, Scott. Thanks for taking the call.
2: Yeah, hey, Rob.
1: So, over the weekend at a funeral, my best friend and I were reunited after 10 years, where he shared that he had went through some addiction and depression problems. He didn't share too many details, but I gathered he's lucky to be alive, essentially. But it's all behind him at this point. He's very, very gung-ho into the faith, which I'm extremely happy with. Kind of reminds me of like somebody who would come back from a Steubenville conference as a teenager. He's super gung-ho, reading everything can. He's into the fathers. He's called me, asking about apologetics questions. He's actually probably listening to the show right now, to be honest, because he listens to you almost every day. So I was kind of looking for his basic advice to give him to keep at it, really. Someone who's already, you know, the addiction is behind him, but, you know, where he is now as a new Catholic, just hungry for everything. What's the best advice to give him? How to keep going?
2: Yeah, thanks. Praise God that he's found new life. It sounds like he's, you know, kind of changing, transferring his passions from things that might be self-centered and self-seeking to things that would be God-centered and God-seeking. And I don't know if there's necessarily advice to give him per se, other than just encouragement. I think that, encouraging him, you know, supporting him along the way, whatever that might look like. You might even ask him, you know, like, what kind of encouragement and support can I provide for you and be there along your journey, recognizing, you know, I don't know exactly, you know, the addiction per se or what you've been through depression-wise or through other things personally, but I'm here to support you any way that I can. And even sometimes, you know, some of our own self-disclosure around things that have been challenges for you and the ways that you've overcome them can be a very helpful way to both build intimacy in your relationship and you know, grow even deeper relationship with him and continue to steer each other toward Christ and just walk alongside each other on the journey. What have you tried? What are you compelled to share with him?
1: I mean, honestly, you know, 10 years ago, if I saw him, I was always talking about the faith. He was baptized, raised Catholic, never really thought much of it. He would ask questions here and there, but you know, the past few days we've been, you know, the past year, I think, roughly, he's really delved into the Church Fathers, for example. So he's really, you know, he knows I've read a bunch of the Church Fathers back in my day, Elijah Meagan's books, and he was asking, like, hey, did you read this? What did you think about it? And we're always having conversations. Something that would be reminiscent of Pints of Aquinas, honestly. We're sitting there just, you know, talking with a beer and just sharing theological ideas. This is quite wonderful, actually. Just, it's kind of, it's almost like I don't even think about the fact that he is new to it. He's so well-versed everything for the past however many months he's been delved into it. Just trying to look for encouragement from him, I guess.
2: Yeah, Rob, I would encourage just to allow, continue that relationship. It sounds like what's happening now is exactly what he needs. And it can be incredibly helpful for him and for you. You know, I think we can learn from the newcomers, both in recovery and in the church, their excitement and their enthusiasm and the things that draw their interests. And it reminds me, too, when I got sober by the grace of God nearly 15 years ago and saved my life and brought me back to the church. And everything was new, you know, so I was eager to read of new things. You know, I fell in love with Fulton Sheen and was watching a lot of his old shows on YouTube and, you know, reading all sorts of different books. Scripture seemed to be kind of coming to life for the first time. I think it brought life to his faith and certainly was helping me as I was coming back to the church. So sounds like a similar relationship and experience is existing for you. Keep it up. Okay,
1: yeah,
2: Rob?
1: So indeed, yeah. Perfect.
0: Well, thank you for getting us started today, Rob. Appreciate it very much. Scott Wieman is our guest. Welcome to call with your questions about addiction and healing. Scott is the founder of Catholic in Recovery, 888-318-7884. While you guys were just talking, I was just monitoring YouTube a little bit, and the discussion is about smoking there. And we hear a lot less about smoking. And I guess there's just less smoking than they're used to. But Travis over there says, I want to stop smoking because of major health reasons, though there's a side of me that says just smoke. It's crazy. Could you respond to Travis there from YouTube?
2: Yeah, I would say that any kind of addiction, compulsion, or unhealthy attachment could be a behavior or a substance, alcohol, drugs, nicotine, lust, food, gambling. Internet and technology addiction or compulsive behavior certainly is on the rise and is keeping us separate from each other. I understand that there's a part of him that doesn't want to, that wants to keep going, and that's honest and that's real. I think that sometimes when we ignore that there's actually a legitimate part of us that wants to, that seeks relief.
0: Yeah.
2: As a former smoker myself, I can recognize how challenging it is to quit smoking. And it really has to be a one-day-at-a-time approach. Like, you know, today I'm going to make a commitment not to smoke, or this next 30 minutes I'm going to make a commitment not to smoke. And then I'll reassess after that and recommit myself. But yeah. Breaking it down into some small bite-sized chunks. And also recognizing what smoking is doing for you. You know, a lot of these things, whether it's alcohol, drugs, lust, smoking, compulsive eating behaviors, oftentimes do provide a relief. I mean, for me, alcohol and drugs was just as much my solution as it was my problems.
0: Right, right.
2: It was a solution that created problems that needed a solution that created more problems, and that's that endless cycle of addiction.
0: Right, right.
2: But yeah, no doubt there are benefits, even, you know, physiological benefits, even if they're short term and even if they create consequences. But getting honest with ourselves of what am I losing, what am I going to be giving up,
0: yeah,
2: and even grieving that, I think, is important, rather than just trying to ignore it or suppress it.
0: That's so fascinating, because I think a lot of people would think, well, the Christian thing to do is just suppress it, just fight this thing. But to admit there's some advantage I'm getting from this, Travis, I hope that was helpful to you. I'm fascinated to see the conversation about smoking over on the YouTube channel. But say someone has. This is the addiction problem they face. Could a smoker come to Catholic in Recovery as part of their own efforts to overcome smoking?
2: Absolutely. We have general recovery meetings throughout the week in virtual settings and in-person meetings, and those are really available for anyone struggling with any kind of an addiction, compulsion, or unhealthy attachment. And I don't really care what you call it. That's kind of a semantic, as long as there's the required desperation or recognition that something's got to change. But yes, we've got people in our community who have found freedom from smoking, from nicotine, and pardon me, there are other 12-step meetings that are specific to Nicotine Anonymous as well.
0: Okay.
2: Finding freedom and recognizing that you're not alone, that there are other people there to support you through the journey who have been through your shoes, and can express how grateful they are to find freedom. Because a lot of times that voice that says there's a very easy way to relieve this craving right now or find some short-term relief can get very loud and crowd out other voices that say, no, you don't have to do this anymore.
0: Yeah, right. All right, back to the phones we go. Matt is in St. Genevieve, Missouri. Matt, welcome. Go ahead with your question for Scott Wieman.
3: Hello, thanks for taking my call. I appreciate it.
0: Well, thank you for calling, Matt.
3: Okay, I can hear you and you can hear me. That's great.
0: Yeah.
3: It's kind of a complicated question. It's kind of a complicated thought process. I'm in recovery. I have been for almost 14 years. And about a little over 3 years ago, I started working in the recovery field. I'm actually a counselor now. And different jobs I had where you really couldn't talk about God in recovery, which is difficult in and of itself, and just my opinion about God and how my relationship with God has changed. I grew up Catholic. I was raised Catholic. I don't consider myself of any faith at the moment, even though I still feel very strongly, you know, that the Catholicism is certainly in me and part of me, my relationship with God has kind of like changed to where I'm really not that concerned about, you know, what God is or who God is or any of the details of, you know, the role of Jesus, although I think it's a great, the message is extremely powerful, but I'm just not in that place where I need to know anymore about the details. And I just wondered if that's common. Is that a thing that happens? It's like, you know, my relationship with God is pretty much, you know, he gives me strength, he gives me energy. You know, I'm out trying to save the world every day, literally. And, you know, I feel like if Jesus came back tomorrow, he would find me sitting in his chair. But I really don't know for sure, you know, what God is or who Jesus is or any of those things. But I do feel this clear instruction. You know, he pretty much tells me what to do and I do it. And when I fall down, he says, get up, and I do. And, you know, things have changed. You know, it was a very hopeless condition 14 years ago, and things have changed dramatically. You know, and I'm very much at peace, and I have serenity, and I have gratitude, and I have acceptance, and I have, you know, a heart for service and all these things. But at the same time, you know, I don't have that clear-cut definition of God anymore.
0: Okay.
3: You know, it's almost like I feel like as though I don't need to know what it is. I just need to know what it wants me to do. So it's like as my perceptions about the clarity of what God is has diminished, it's like the voice that I hear has gotten stronger.
0: Matt, I'm gonna
3: feel like I'm doing the right thing.
0: I'm gonna let Scott respond. And then we'll go ahead, Scott.
2: Well, thank you. Thanks for calling, Matt, and I think that's a really honest just sharing of where you're at. If you wouldn't mind, I'm curious, and I think it's peculiar that you're and beautiful that you're tuning into Catholic Answers Live, despite what you had shared. I'd be interested if you'd be willing to share a little bit on that. Something's drawing you
3: to... Well, I just happened to hear... I heard Recovery and Addiction and Catholic, and I'm like, okay. So I was interested, and this is the first time I've ever heard the show or called in before.
2: Awesome. Okay. Well, I'm grateful that you did, and I can understand you know where you're coming from, and you know I think part of what you're describing is why Catholic in Recovery exists, and I think God works in wonderful and beautiful ways, and like yourself, saved my life, and has really changed the trajectory of my life in ways that I wouldn't have been able to do for myself. And what you're describing too is kind of this intuition that comes from God that draws upon, you know, recognizing doing a lot. God has given me grace one day at a time, and I'm relying on him for strength and comfort and direction. And it seems like he's been present in providing that intuitive thought as described in the literature of Alcoholics Anonymous. And I'm not going to sit here and argue with whether the specific nature of God or Jesus Christ is, to be a part of your life. I think there are probably other apologists that sit in this seat that could probably do a better job on that. But I do think that there is something about having some specificity to knowing who our Lord and Savior is. And, you know, some people are drawn to the faith through curiosity on, you know, wanting to know all the answers as far as, what's our place here in life? What is the meaning of our life? Are we, you know, what is my relationship with Jesus? Who is God? And if so, who is Jesus? And others, I think, are, you know, get to experience the miracle that he works in his life. In your life, just like you have described, and like I have described, and sometimes that compels us to get to know Jesus in a further and a deeper way. Sometimes that's immediate, sometimes that's down the road, sometimes that's drawing us back to the faith of our youth, sometimes that's bringing us into a new kind of faith and a new encounter with Jesus on a regular basis. But I think it sounds like you're asking the right questions.
0: Matt, thank you very much for the call. If you would like, I would like to send you a little booklet we have called The Words of Eternal Life. It's by our colleague, Jimmy Akin. It's very small. But given everything you said, I think it's something that you might like to consider. But I will join Scott in saying thank you for the honesty, because it's I think more than anything that is that's a helpful way to have a conversation. I also am aware that the music is going to start playing right now. So I wanted to come back to you, Matt, but I'll tell you what. If you'll hang on the line and give us an address, we'll send you the words of eternal life. And we will take a very quick break. Be right back. If you have questions about addiction and recovery from a Catholic perspective with Scott Wieman, give us a call, 888-318-7884. Why do we baptize? Does it really do anything? In Baptism Now Saves You, Dr. Carla Broussard explains the unbreakable relationship between baptism and salvation, making sense of the church's teaching in a way that's easy to understand and ready to share. 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
0: Welcome back. Catholic Answers Live. Our good friend Scott Wieman here, somebody we're just so proud and happy to be associated with because of who he is, but also because of the wonderful work of Catholic in Recovery. You said more than 250 meetings now.
2: About that, yeah.
0: And growing, even in Romania now. So if you're in Romania and you need a meeting, there's one there nowadays. I talked about CatholicInRecovery.com. I didn't mention the 12 Steps and the Sacraments, your mm-hmm. book.
2: Yep.
0: People can find out about that there at yep. Catholic in Recovery. And then the Catholic in Recovery workbook
2: That's
0: is
2: right.
0: there.
2: Yep.
0: You've got the Recovery Rosary. Am I saying that
2: You're
0: right?
2: You're doing great. Yeah.
0: I'm doing pretty good right
2: yeah.
0: now. Because you, as you can see, not working with notes
2: yeah.
0: right now. This is coming from my brain.
2: Yep.
0: So I'm getting at least 50% of this right.
2: Yep.
0: Yes?
2: Another
0: okay.
2: book, too, that we're offering, that Gene Heaton, of a dear friend and kind of partner in this work, wrote a book called Helping Families Recover from Addiction. And I imagine that a lot of people who are listening now might be struggling with. Oftentimes, when these shows, we hear from family members, spouses, parents, children, siblings, who are struggling with a loved one's addiction and not sure what to do. And Jean shares her own experience as well as integrating wisdom from Ignatian spirituality into the process of helping families recover from addiction. That's
0: well,
2: a book that you can find also at CatholicInRecovery.com.
0: Tell me the name of the book one more time.
2: Helping Families Recover from Addiction.
0: Oh, well, that's a good title.
2: Yeah.
0: That gets right to it. All right. All right, let's go to, I think Alabama is where I'm going. David in Alabama watching on YouTube. David, welcome.
6: You're talking about,
0: You're on the air, David. We're happy to have you.
6: Okay. How are you doing?
0: Very well, thank you.
6: Well, I'm pretty sure that Catholic Answers has brought up this difference, the differences before.
0: Okay.
6: But now I do believe there's a difference between admiring beauty and lusting, though.
0: Yes.
6: But, and I am trying to get a better hang of avoiding lust, though, while admiring beauty.
0: Beautiful.
6: And it is a question about knowing what those differences more effectively enough to just so I can keep myself in check that I'm not giving to lust around my beautiful woman.
0: God bless you. What a beautiful question. And can you help us make that distinction between lusting and admiring or appreciating the beauty of a woman?
2: Yeah, certainly. I think, David, you recognize there's a fine line between the two, and I think that's to be noted. Someone who, I think that admiring beauty recognizes that there's good. I think God reveals himself in beauty, truth, and goodness. And, something that is beautiful, whether it's even, a creation of man or a natural something in the world or a person, I think speaks to God's beauty. Now, however, there's a very fine line where when that crosses over into selfish ambition, that is where lust can be taken from. If we are inquiring about how can I find some self-satisfaction through another person's beauty, and treat that person like an object rather than like a human and recognizing their dignity, I believe that, beauty recognizes one's human dignity. Lust seeks how can I benefit from this person, and even if it's just through fantasy or some kind of other escape. So that's where I would probably draw the line there.
0: I found that very helpful. David, did you find that helpful, or do you have a follow-up?
6: Well, it's a very valid point, but again, we're all familiar with how there is, how sometimes some Christian art does involve nudity.
0: Yes.
6: But we all got to understand, some of us Christians might lust over that beauty, while others may not, though.
0: Right. Right, and if I may, I'll just add this, but I'll let Scott complete the thought. But I think for all of us, we have to know what our limits are, and so one person might lead them towards the sin of lust, for another person it might not, and so the art itself may be completely neutral, not sinful at all. But if one finds that is not something one can handle, we just avoid it. We avert our eyes and go somewhere else with our gaze, which we used to call in the church custody of the eyes. But I don't know if we still use it. I don't hear it that much.
2: I think that's still a very appropriate term: custody of the eyes, custody of the mind, having some kind of boundaries on what we're viewing and what we're thinking, even. And I would be very careful not to use beauty or admiration of beauty as a rationalization for lusting. I think that sometimes we can make these rationalizations to excuse our behavior, selfish, self-centered behavior that objectifies another person, and say that is a rationale, and I'm not lusting, I'm just observing beauty or recognizing beauty. And I think that also we have to be honest with ourselves. This is, as noted, is going to be different from person to person. Someone who's got an inclination to lust or has struggled with lust in the past probably needs to have some firmer boundaries about admiring beauty.
0: Yeah,
2: we make very clear in people who are recovering from pornography, lust addiction, sexual addiction, that they might have to have some more strict boundaries, particularly early on in their recovery, than someone who hasn't struggled with such a sin. And so, that might mean like having some custody of the eyes might be not taking a second glance, looking someone in the eyes, not staring at a body part, for example. And so we all have to be honest with ourselves and come to use our own conscience to discern what is best for me, what kind of boundaries must I have, what is custody of the eyes or custody of the mind look like in order for me to maintain freedom and not be enslaved to the sin or the compulsion to lust.
0: David, what beautiful questions. Thank you very much for bringing those. I'm going to keep going just because I don't want to leave anybody out, especially when Scott's here. I don't like to leave people out. We do have room for one or two more callers if you'd like to talk about addiction and recovery from a Catholic perspective. 888-318-7884. Going to Las Vegas, Nevada now, where Elise is watching on YouTube. Elise, thank you for your patience. Go ahead with your question for Scott Wieman.
7: Hi there. Thank you guys for taking my call.
0: Sure.
7: I have a Lutheran background, and I'm becoming Catholic right now. And
0: beautiful.
7: Still trying to understand like what qualifies as like a venial and mortal sin. And I know that there's probably like a transition period depending on if it's an addiction or compulsion. I guess I'm thinking if something is a compulsion

0: that doesn't loosen whether it's a mortal sin or a venial sin, or, you know, I think that certainly we want to use our own discretion, use, you know, personal experience, share or ask, inquire with a priest or a spiritual director to get some of this. But certainly the sacrament of reconciliation is a great place to go to find freedom and find resolution and reconciliation around these habitual behaviors. So I think that being enslaved to sin or being enslaved to some kind of an addiction or compulsion, you can, you know, be enslaved to sin, a repeated sin that is not necessarily an addiction, although I might say that the classification of addiction and compulsive behaviors probably is a little bit more broad than what we name as being related to alcohol or drugs or lust, you know. The compulsive fear behaviors or fear responses, while not maybe even sinful per se, might just be a part of our personality, can keep us distant from Christ and distant from each other.
1: Elise, you have a follow-up, or let me know where you are, because I want to get you the answer you're looking for.
2: Yeah, no, that does help. I guess because I'm like very recently Lutheran, and my husband is still Lutheran, and we're just so used to kind of just that thought process of not having to earn our way into, or not earn, I think that's probably the wrong word to use, but, you know, the theology behind forgiveness is so different, I think, from Lutheranism and Catholicism. So I guess to be a little more specific, you know, with like addiction, and I think the previous caller was talking about lust, or, you know, maybe like sexual acts, things like that. That is something that I think lots of people struggle with, and I think my husband could be one of those people. So I guess I'm kind of down the line thinking, like, how do I help him understand that this isn't like a good thing, and this is probably something that you should want to change? And I guess I was kind of thinking about, I thought about it more because of my, you know, conversion to Catholicism, but it would have to be something he wants to change, obviously.
0: Absolutely. Yeah, I don't know that he probably innately knows that this is not right. It's a behavior that's not right, and at the same time rationalizes or justifies the continued behavior because it's, as mentioned before, it provides some relief. There's a part of him that seeks this as a way to find relief or source of comfort through challenges, or even if, you know, those, maybe it was at first a response to challenges, and now it becomes something that is just almost not conditioned to, but, you know, it's a go-to response. And so we need to find other healthier go-to responses or ways to find relief. It's something that his body is saying, I need some kind of escape or outlet or rest, and I need to find that in some other ways. I don't know that conversation from you necessarily, like telling him about this, would be that, but I think that certainly there is betrayal and betrayal trauma that exists with spouses, particularly who are affected by a loved one's lust addiction. And getting honest about the way that that behavior is affecting you is probably going to be the greatest route towards some change, or a route towards him recognizing the natural consequences of his behavior, and not softening that, but being, you know, speaking with honesty, having healthy boundaries, and you know, being very clear about what it is that you will or will not participate in as it relates to this kind of behavior.
1: Okay, Elise?
2: Yeah, thank you, guys. I appreciate your help.
1: Yeah, I'm trying to think of it, because as you're coming into the Catholic Church, I could send you the big book of Catholic Answers. I could send you a book we have called Why We're Catholic. I'd love to send you any book you'd like as you're working your way into full communion with the Catholic Church. I'll tell you what, I'll just let you hang on the line a second. Siobhan will pick up in a second, and she'll suggest, and maybe Edgar, you could help too, suggest books that Elise might like. We have a wonderful donor who likes us to give away books to people where it seems like it will be helpful. And you coming into the Catholic Church is a big deal. We'd like to be as helpful as we can, Elise. That takes me to the break. Or did you want to say something else?
0: I just want to speak with compassion about the situation, that there are probably a lot of people out there who are suffering with the powerlessness of a loved one's addiction, particularly when it's a spouse, and particularly if it relates to like lust or sexual addiction. And that betrayal is real. And I just want to speak with love and mercy and compassion that you're not alone and that help is available.
1: Thank you, Scott, and thank you, Elise. Hang on, we'll get a book out to you. We'll take a quick break. Right back with more on addiction and healing with our good friend Scott Wieman, the founder of Catholic in Recovery, on Catholic Answers Live.
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3: Welcome back, Catholic Answers Live. Scott Wieman, our guest, which is always a good thing here. Before long, we'll be talking about holiday season. But you'll come back for that, right? Yep. We'll do our annual talk about holiday season. Some of us who, cake is my thing, or whatever, the cookies, all that stuff. But I'm getting better, Scott. But the holiday season comes around. It's like, really? Really? I didn't even know. I've forgotten this much stuff existed. But there it is again. So, but I'm sure for many people, many other things. And also dealing with family members and all of that.
4: Yep.
3: So a great time to have you back, and you will be back for that. But you have a seminar coming up you wanted to mention.
4: Yeah, this Friday, September 25th, we have a full-day virtual recovery summit that will be in conjunction with iThirst Initiative in Catholic in Recovery. We're hosting a full day of reclaiming our belovedness. Really, we'll have keynote speakers, workshops, testimonies. We'll have a Catholic in Recovery meeting. So registration is still available for that. A full day. We've got some great speakers lined up. Father John Paul Mary Zeller of EWTN will be joining us, and Dr. Thomas Plant, who's up at Santa Clara University, did a really awesome study. He's writes for the Catholic Psychotherapy Association and is a psychologist himself, and did a really awesome study of people who are in treatment whose 11th step, which is sought through prayer and meditation to improve our conscious contact with God. They did a study, took a control group who did that in some typical 12-step fashions, and then another group who used the Ignatian spiritual exercises as part of that 11th step work, and found that the results of those, the people who did the Ignatian exercises had greater success, long-term success in recovery, stayed sober for a longer period of time. So some really fascinating studies that he has done. And really, he speaks about it and communicates this to a pretty secular psychological audience, but portrays the beauty, goodness, and truth of our church in lovely ways. So join us this Friday, September 25th. You can find information about that on CatholicInRecovery.com.
3: Go there, CatholicInRecovery.com. All right, back to the phones we go. Teresa is in Tigard, Oregon, listening on the great modern-day Catholic radio. Glad you're here, Teresa. Go ahead with your question.
5: Thank you for taking my call. Our family, we're all Catholic. I am a caregiver for my older sibling, who needs 24/7 care, and when he grew up in the 60s, he used drugs, alcohol, and he never did the seven-step program. Anyway, he was a great burden, really, to my parents. So first my dad died, and my mom died, and it was kind of like my turn, you know, to take care of him. Anyway, I never thought I would run up against this with him. But he went into the hospital about a year ago to have an operation, and I guess those painkillers triggered him wanting to feel that good feeling, whatever it is. He's got chronic pain, so I have controlled medication that is strictly controlled. I mean, I have to have it in a locked bedroom. My bedroom has to stay locked. It's gotten so bad. I have prayed for patience. I'm almost on the verge. I've told them, hey, this is getting to be a little bit of more than I can handle, and I don't know.
3: Well, Teresa, I'm sorry to interrupt you. Did you want to finish?
5: No, I just would like, I don't know if I need to go to that Al-Anon thing. I've talked to my priest about it, deacon about it.
3: Okay.
5: And it's always, you know, ask for the fruits of the Holy Spirit. You know, I pray to the saints, Padre Pio, you know, everybody.
3: Yeah.
5: Anyway, I just don't know what to do anymore.
3: Scott, how do you respond to that?
4: Yeah, thank you, Teresa. Thank you for calling. Your pain and confusion and challenge is evident, just, you know, not only through the words that you're saying, but the way that you're expressing yourself. And you're not alone. I know that that's a challenge that a lot of people live with, especially when you're giving of yourself and caring for your brother. And to see him kind of fall into this obsession is really, really unfortunate, really sad. And you're not alone. And I just did a quick search of where Tigard, Oregon, excuse me if I'm mispronouncing that, but it looks like it's just southwest of Portland. We've got a great Catholic and recovery community in the Portland area with a couple of different meetings throughout the week, a meeting at Lake Oswego, I believe it's Our Lady of the Lake. And so would encourage, as you mentioned, Al-Anon as being a possibility. They, too, will be able to help provide you some help, support in recognizing that you're not alone. They'll, you know, restore the truth that you didn't cause this, you can't control this, and it's not your responsibility for curing this. Yet clearly there's a lot of pain in just witnessing the demise of your brother. So would encourage you, you know, I know it's really challenging to care for someone else and almost feeling like you're losing your own dignity through the process. It sounds like you're setting appropriate boundaries in doing what needs to be done to the extent of locking up medication and administering only what's prescribed at the time that's prescribed. And I think that's an incredible thing that you can do. It probably causes tension, addiction, particularly, you know, addiction that has, you know, prescription medication and painkillers, which are very powerful, are baffling, powerful, and cunning. And so he's, yeah, it's sad to see, but you're not alone. Help is available. And supporting him means making yourself available. I would probably reiterate to him, I'm not going to be complicit in this, and I'm not going to support this. And if you're ever willing to get help, I'm here to help you with it. And here's, you know, kind of getting honest with yourself about this is what I'm willing to do and this is what I'm not willing to do. But just making it very clear and making yourself available that if you ever want help from this, I'm here to help you and I'm here to walk alongside you.
5: Okay. All right. Just thank you and just keep me in your prayers.
4: No doubt.
5: I appreciate that. Thank you.
3: Yeah, thank you, Teresa. Calling. God bless you. Thank you very much. Our next caller did not want to stay on the line, so I'm going to read it.
4: Okay.
3: The caller was from Nebraska, so I'm going to do a Nebraska accent.
4: Okay.
3: All right. Have you ever heard me do a Nebraska?
4: No.
3: I'm going to tell you something. No, people don't know this. There is no Nebraska accent.
4: Yeah.
3: They don't. It's the strangest thing. They don't have an accent there. All right. Where does one draw the line with a drinking vice or addiction? The caller wanted to know. I crave beer, but will go a few days without. Does craving or regularity mean an addiction?
4: Yeah, that's a great question, too, because a lot of times we get this idea in our head of what an addiction looks like. And that means, like, you know, in relationship to drinking or alcoholism, if I'm not drinking every day, I must not be an alcoholic. If I haven't lost it, you know, if I still have, you know, we use this term functional alcoholic, which means that I can hold down a job and maintain a family. Recognizing, too, that, you know, if we're in pursuit of this substance, alcohol, it's probably having an impact on our family life and on our spiritual life and on our work life and things. We just make these rationalizations or justifications saying that I'm a functioning alcoholic, so I can still go to work in the morning, or I can go several days without taking a drink. And, you know, there are different types of drinkers. There are kind of daily drinkers. There are also binge drinkers, as we might say, or people who can go a long period of time and not take a drink, still maybe craving it. But then once they do succumb to the drink, that drink kind of leads to a desire for more, and more is never enough.
3: Right, right.
4: And so we actually, you know, the alcoholism, and I think this is true really of any type of an addiction, has both mental obsession and a physical allergy. The mental obsession is that we're, you know, if we're not taking a drink, we're not every minute of every day. We might be regretting it for some period of the time, but we might also then be obsessing or planning or plotting our next drink,
3: mm-hmm.
4: or drug or lust or compulsive eating behavior or gambling, whatever it might be. And the physical allergy is that once I take a drink or once I've experienced that, acted out in some way, that it triggers a response where I want more. And, you know, that's abnormal behavior. It's not what I would say is normal. Now, I'm not here to say that anyone is an alcoholic. That's a conclusion that we need to come to ourselves. And there are some, you know, metrics that we might use, or some we can take a look at some behaviors to see, is this normal, or is this kind of gone beyond what normal drinking might look like? And is some intervention necessary? If you can come to that conclusion without any consequences, good for you. But, you know, if you're experiencing consequences as a result of your behavior, then there's likely probably a need for some help.
3: What if somebody can't come to this conclusion, I'm an alcoholic or I'm a drug addict or a lust addict, but they could say, I don't have a healthy relationship with this. Mm-hmm. Could they come to a meeting?
4: Absolutely.
3: You could come and just say, look, I don't know what I am, but I don't have a healthy relationship with alcohol.
4: I think that's a great place to start. And
3: okay.
4: Again, these are semantics. You don't necessarily need to identify yourself as an alcoholic
3: to go
4: to a recovery meeting, a Catholic in recovery meeting or another meeting. I think that being present with others who have grappled with a similar question and hearing their stories can be very enlightening to our own stories. We might hear, you know, and listen to the similarities and not the differences. We might be able to hear our own stories through the stories of others in the way that they isolated or had, you know, were rooted in fear or other behaviors or, you know, kind of even just attitudes around their drinking or whatever the addiction might be. And, so we can get not only, you know, familiarity with what others have gone through, but also find a solution.
3: Scott Wieman, our guest, I'm going to leave it there because I want to go over a couple things. First of all, do go to the Hallow app, and if this program has been at all of interest to you, check out what Scott is doing with
4: Jim Wahlberg
3: on the Hallow app. 21 days mm-hmm. of reflections and testimonies,
4: yep.
3: and doing just what you just said. Maybe you can recognize yourself in one of these testimonies. The name of that on the Hallow app is...
4: The 12 Steps to Catholic Recovery.
3: 12 Steps to Catholic Recovery. 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I could start this at my parish, or I need this. Where can I find it? Whatever your relationship to it is, do check out CatholicInRecovery.com. And then Friday, you can go to CatholicInRecovery.com, but it's called a...
4: Virtual Recovery Summit.
3: Virtual Recovery Summit. I don't know what that is, but that sounds important. You better be there. Check that out on Friday. Scott Wieman, I love it when you're here. Thanks for coming.
4: Thank you, Si.
3: And God bless you in your work.
4: Likewise.
3: We'll keep praying for you. We're going to pray for Teresa, who asked us for our prayers up there in Oregon, and for all of our callers. And we will see you tomorrow, God willing, right here on Catholic Answers Live.

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5: About to tell you about something exciting coming up. Well, Scott, what's coming up? It's Czech Goulash Day this Sunday at St. Wenceslas Church. 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Hold on. How do I say knedlíky again?
6: Knedlíky.
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5: That's Czech for come this Sunday for Goulash Day. 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